who sit on David's throne will come through the gates of this city with their officials. They and their officials will come riding in chariots and on horses, accompanied by the men of Judah and those living in Jerusalem, and this city will be inhabited forever. People will come from the towns of Judah and the villages around Jerusalem, from the territory of Benjamin and the western foothills, from the hill country and the Negev, bringing burnt offerings and sacrifices, grain offerings, incense, and thank offerings to the house of the Lord. But if you do not obey me to keep the Sabbath day holy by not carrying any load as you come through the gates of Jerusalem on the Sabbath day, then I will kindle an unquenchable fire in the gates of Jerusalem that will consume her fortresses. Chapter 18. This is the word that came to Jeremiah from the Lord. Go down to the potter's house, and there I will give you my message. So I went down to the potter's house and saw him working at the wheel. But the pot he was shaping from the clay was marred in his hands, so the potter formed it into another pot, shaping it as seemed best to him. Then the word of the Lord came to me. O house of Israel, can I not do with you as this potter does? Declares the Lord. Like clay in the hand of the potter, so are you in my hand, O house of Israel. If at any time I announce that a nation or kingdom is to be uprooted, torn down, and destroyed, and if that nation I warned repents of its evil, then I will relent and not inflict on it the disaster I had planned. And if at another time I announce that a nation or kingdom is to be built up and planted, and if it does evil in my sight and does not obey me, then I will reconsider the good I had intended to do for it. Now therefore say to the people of Judah and those living in Jerusalem, this is what the Lord says. Look, I am preparing a disaster for you and devising a plan against you. So turn from your evil ways, each one of you, and reform your ways and your actions. But they will reply, it's no use. We will continue with our own plans. Each of us will follow the stubbornness of his evil heart. Therefore, this is what the Lord says. Inquire among the nations. Who has ever heard anything like this? A most horrible thing has been done by virgin Israel. Does the snow of Lebanon ever vanish from its rocky slopes? Do its cool waters from distant sources ever cease to flow? Yet my people have forgotten me. They burn incense to worthless idols which made them stumble in their ways and in the ancient paths. They made them walk in bypaths and on roads not built up. Their land will be laid waste, an object of lasting scorn. All who pass by will be appalled and will shake their heads. Like a wind from the east, I will scatter them before their enemies. I will show them my back and not my face in the day of their disaster. They said, come, let's make plans against Jeremiah. For the teaching of the law by the priest will not be lost, nor will counsel from the wise, nor the word from the prophets. So come, let's attack him with our tongues and pay no attention to anything he says. Listen to me, O Lord. Hear what my accusers are saying. Should good be repaid with evil? Yet they have dug a pit for me. Remember that I stood before you and spoke in their behalf to turn your wrath away from them. So give their children over to famine, hand them over to the power of the sword. Let their wives be made childless and widows. Let their men be put to death, their young men slain by the sword in battle. Let a cry be heard from their houses when you suddenly bring invaders against them, for they have dug a pit to capture me and have hidden snares for my feet. But you know, O Lord, all their plots to kill me. Do not forgive their crimes or blot out their sins from your sight. Let them be overthrown before you. Deal with them in the time of your anger. Chapter 19. This is what the Lord says. Go and buy a clay jar from a potter. Take along some of the elders of the people and of the priests and go out to the valley of Ben Hinnom, near the entrance of the potsherd gate. There proclaim the words I tell you and say, hear the word of the Lord.

O kings of Judah and people of Jerusalem, this is what the Lord Almighty, the God of Israel, says. Listen, I'm going to bring a disaster on this place that will make the ears of everyone who hears of it tingle, for they have forsaken me and made this a place of foreign gods. They have burned sacrifices in it to gods that neither they nor their fathers nor the kings of Judah ever knew, and they have filled this place with the blood of the innocent. They have built the high places of Baal to burn their sons in the fire as offerings to Baal, something I did not command or mention, nor did it enter my mind. So beware, the days are coming, declares the Lord, when people will no longer call this place Topheth or the Valley of Ben-Hinnom, but the Valley of Slaughter. In this place I will ruin the plans of Judah and Jerusalem. I will make them fall by the sword before their enemies at the hands of those who seek their lives, and I will give their carcasses as food to the birds of the air and the beast of the earth. I will devastate this city and make it an object of scorn. All who pass by will be appalled and will scoff because of all its wounds. I will make them eat the flesh of their sons and daughters, and they will eat one another's flesh during the stress of the siege imposed on them by the enemies who seek their lives. Then break the jar while those who go with you are watching, and say to them, this is what the Lord Almighty says, I will smash this nation and this city just as this potter's jar is smashed and cannot be repaired. They will bury the dead in Topheth until there is no more room. This is what I will do to this place and to those who live here, declares the Lord. I will make this city like Topheth. The houses in Jerusalem and those of the kings of Judah will be defiled like this place, Topheth. All the houses where they burned incense on the roof to all the starry hosts and poured out drink offerings to other gods. Jeremiah then returned from Topheth, where the Lord had sent him to prophesy, and stood in the court of the Lord's temple and said to all the people, this is what the Lord Almighty, the God of Israel, says. Listen, I am going to bring on this city and the villages around it every disaster I pronounced against them because they were stiff-necked and would not listen to my words. Chapter 20. When the priest of Pashur, son of Immer, the chief officer in the temple of the Lord, heard Jeremiah prophesying these things, he had Jeremiah the prophet beaten and put in the stocks at the upper gate of Benjamin at the Lord's temple. The next day when Pashur released him from the stocks, Jeremiah said to him, the Lord's name for you is not Pashur, but Magor Misabib. For this is what the Lord says, I will make you a terror to yourself and to all your friends. With your own eyes you will see them fall by the sword of their enemies. I will hand all Judah over to the king of Babylon, who will carry them away to Babylon or put them to the sword. I will hand over to their enemies all the wealth of this city, all its products, all its valuables, and all the treasures of the kings of Judah. They will take it away as plunder and carry it off to Babylon. And you, Pashur, and all who live in your house will go into exile to Babylon. There you will die and be buried, you and all your friends to whom you have prophesied lies. O Lord, you deceived me, and I was deceived. You overpowered me and prevailed. I am ridiculed all day long. Everyone mocks me. Whenever I speak, I cry out proclaiming violence and destruction. So the word of the Lord has brought me insult and reproach all day long. But if I say, I will not mention him or speak any more in his name, his word is in my heart like a fire shut up in my bones. I am weary of holding it in. Indeed, I cannot. I hear many whispering, terror on every side. Report him. Let's report him. All my friends are waiting for me to slip, saying, perhaps he will be deceived. Then we will prevail over him and take our revenge on him.
But the Lord is with me like a mighty warrior, so my persecutors will stumble and not prevail. They will fail and be thoroughly disgraced. Their dishonor will never be forgotten. O Lord Almighty, you who examine the righteous and probe the heart and mind, let me see your vengeance upon them. For to you I have committed my cause. Sing to the Lord, give praise to the Lord. He rescues the life of the needy from the hands of the wicked. Cursed be the day I was born. May the day my mother bore me not be blessed. Cursed be the man who brought my father the news, who made him very glad, saying, a child is born to you, a son. May that man be like the towns the Lord overthrew without pity. May he hear wailing in the morning, a battle cry at noon. For he did not kill me in the womb, with my mother as my grave, her womb enlarged forever. Why did I ever come out of the womb to see trouble and sorrow and to end my days in shame? Chapter 21. The word came to Jeremiah from the Lord when King Zedekiah sent to him Pashur, son of Malchijah, and the priest Zephaniah, son of Maaseiah. They said, inquire now of the Lord for us, because Nebuchadnezzar, king of Babylon, is attacking us. Perhaps the Lord will perform wonders for us as in times past, so that he will withdraw from us. But Jeremiah answered them, tell Zedekiah, this is what the Lord, the God of Israel, says. I am about to turn against you the weapons of war that are in your hands, which you are using to fight the king of Babylon and the Babylonians who are outside the wall besieging you. And I will gather them inside this city. I myself will fight against you with an outstretched hand and a mighty arm, in anger and fury and great wrath. I will strike down those who live in this city, both men and animals, and they will die of a terrible plague. After that, declares the Lord, I will hand over Zedekiah, king of Judah, his officials, and the people in this city who survived the plague, sword, and famine, to Nebuchadnezzar, king of Babylon, and to their enemies who seek their lives. He will put them to the sword. He will show them no mercy or pity or compassion. Furthermore, tell the people, this is what the Lord says. See, I am setting before you the way of life and the way of death. Whoever stays in this city will die by the sword, famine, or plague. But whoever goes out and surrenders to the Babylonians who are besieging, you will live. He will escape with his life. I have determined to do this city harm and not good, declares the Lord. It will be given into the hands of the king of Babylon, and he will destroy it with fire. Moreover, say to the royal house of Judah, hear the word of the Lord, O house of David. This is what the Lord says. Administer justice every morning. Rescue from the hand of his oppressor the one who has been robbed, or my wrath will break out and burn like fire because of the evil you have done. Burn with no one to quench it. I am against you, Jerusalem. You who live above this valley on the rocky plateau, declares the Lord. You who say, who can come against us? Who can enter our refuge? I will punish you as your deeds deserve, declares the Lord. I will kindle a fire in your forests that will consume everything around you. Chapter 22. This is what the Lord says. Go down to the palace of the king of Judah and proclaim this message there. Hear the word of the Lord, O king of Judah. You who sit on David's throne, you, your officials, and your people who come through these gates, this is what the Lord says. Do what is just and right. Rescue from the hand of his oppressor the one who has been robbed. Do no wrong or violence to the alien, the fatherless, or the widow, and do not shed innocent blood in this place. For if you are careful to carry out these commands, then kings who sit on David's throne will come through the
gates of this palace, riding in chariots and on horses, accompanied by their officials and their people. But if you do not obey these commands, declares the Lord, I swear by myself that this palace will become a ruin. For this is what the Lord says about the palace of the king of Judah. Though you are like Gilead to me, like the summit of Lebanon, I will surely make you like a desert, like towns not inhabited. I will send destroyers against you, each man with his own weapons, and they will cut up your fine cedar beams and throw them into the fire. People from many nations will pass by this city and will ask one another, why has the Lord done such a thing to this great city? And the answer will be, because they have forsaken the covenant of the Lord their God and have worshipped and served other gods. Do not weep for the dead king or mourn his loss. Rather, weep bitterly for him who is exiled, because he will never return nor see his native land again. For this is what the Lord says about Shalom, son of Josiah, who succeeded his father as king of Judah, but has gone from this place. He will never return. He will die in the place where they have led him captive. He will not see this land again. Woe to him who builds his palace by unrighteousness, his upper rooms by injustice, making his countrymen work for nothing, not paying them for their labor. He says, I will build myself a great palace with spacious upper rooms. So he makes large windows in it, panels it with cedar, and decorates it in red. Does it make you a king to have more and more cedar? Did not your father have food and drink? He did what was right and just, so all went well with him. He defended the cause of the poor and the needy, and so all went well. Is that not what it means to know me? Declares the Lord. But your eyes and your heart are set only on dishonest gain, on shedding innocent blood, and on oppression and extortion. Therefore, this is what the Lord says about Jehoiakim, son of Josiah, king of Judah. They will not mourn for him. Alas, my brother, alas, my sister. They will not mourn for him. Alas, my master, alas, his splendor. He will have the burial of a donkey, dragged away and thrown outside the gates of Jerusalem. Go up to Lebanon and cry out. Let your voice be heard in Bashan. Cry out from Abarim, for all your allies are crushed. I warned you when you felt secure, but you said, I will not listen. This has been your way from your youth. You have not obeyed me. The wind will drive all your shepherds away, and your allies will go into exile. Then you will be ashamed and disgraced because of all your wickedness. You who live in Lebanon, who are nestled in cedar buildings, how you will groan when pangs come upon you, pain like that of a woman in labor. As surely as I live, declares the Lord, even if you, Jehoiachin, son of Jehoiakim, king of Judah, were a signet ring on my right hand, I would still pull you off. I will hand you over to those who seek your life, those you fear, to Nebuchadnezzar, king of Babylon, and to the Babylonians. I will hurl you and the mother who gave you birth into another country where neither of you was born, and there you both will die. You will never come back to the land you long to return to. Is this man Jehoiachin a despised broken pot, an object no one wants? Why will he and his children be hurled out, cast in a land they do not know? O land, land, land, hear the word of the Lord. This is what the Lord says. Record this man as if childless, a man who will not prosper in his lifetime, for none of his offspring will prosper. None will sit on the throne of David or rule any more in Judah. Chapter 23. Woe to the shepherds who are destroying and scattering the sheep of my pasture, declares the Lord. Therefore, this is what the Lord, the God of Israel, says to the shepherds who tend my people. Because you have scattered my flock and driven them away and have not bestowed care on them, I will bestow
punishment on you for the evil you have done, declares the Lord. I myself will gather the remnant of my flock out of all the countries where I have driven them, and will bring them back to their pasture, where they will be fruitful and increase in number. I will place shepherds over them who will tend them, and they will no longer be afraid or terrified, nor will any be missing, declares the Lord. The days are coming, declares the Lord, when I will raise up to David a righteous branch, a king who will reign wisely and do what is just and right in the land. In his days, Judah will be saved and Israel will live in safety. This is the name by which he will be called, the Lord, our righteousness. So then, the days are coming, declares the Lord, when people will no longer say, as surely as the Lord lives who brought the Israelites up out of Egypt, but they will say, as surely as the Lord lives who brought the descendants of Israel up out of the land of the north and out of all the countries where he had banished them, then they will live in their own land. Concerning the prophets, my heart is broken within me, all my bones tremble, I am like a drunken man, like a man overcome by wine, because of the Lord and his holy words. The land is full of adulterers. Because of the curse, the land lies parched, and the pastures in the desert are withered. The prophets follow an evil course and use their power unjustly. Both prophet and priest are godless. Even in my temple I find their wickedness, declares the Lord. Therefore their path will become slippery. They will be banished to darkness, and there they will fall. I will bring disaster on them in the year they are punished, declares the Lord. Among the prophets of Samaria I saw this repulsive thing. They prophesied by Baal and led my people Israel astray. And among the prophets of Jerusalem I have seen something horrible. They commit adultery and live a lie. They strengthen the hands of evildoers so that no one turns from his wickedness. They are all like Sodom to me. The people of Jerusalem are like Gomorrah. Therefore, this is what the Lord Almighty says concerning the prophets. I will make them eat bitter food and drink poisoned water, because from the prophets of Jerusalem ungodliness has spread throughout the land. This is what the Lord Almighty says. Do not listen to what the prophets are prophesying to you. They fill you with false hopes. They speak visions from their own minds, not from the mouth of the Lord. They keep saying to those who despise me, the Lord says, you will have peace. And to all who follow the stubbornness of their hearts, they say, no harm will come to you. But which of them has stood in the counsel of the Lord to see or to hear his word? Who has listened and heard his word? See, the storm of the Lord will burst out in wrath, a whirlwind swirling down on the heads of the wicked. The anger of the Lord will not turn back until he fully accomplishes the purposes of his heart. In days to come, you'll understand it clearly. I did not send these prophets, yet they have run with their message. I did not speak to them, yet they have prophesied. But if they had stood in my counsel, they would have proclaimed my words to my people and would have turned them from their evil ways and from their evil deeds. Am I only a God nearby, declares the Lord, and not a God far away? Can anyone hide in secret places so that I cannot see them, declares the Lord? Do not I fill heaven and earth, declares the Lord? I have heard what the prophets say who prophesy lies in my name. They say, I had a dream, I had a dream. How long will this continue in the hearts of those lying prophets who prophesy the delusions of their own minds? They think the dreams they tell one another will make my people forget my name, just as their fathers forgot my name through Baal worship. Let the prophet who has a dream tell his dream, but let the one who has my word speak it faithfully.
For what has straw to do with grain, declares the Lord? Is not my word like fire, declares the Lord, and like a hammer that breaks a rock in pieces? Therefore, declares the Lord, I am against the prophets who steal from one another words supposedly from me. Yes, declares the Lord, I am against the prophets who wag their own tongues and yet declare, the Lord declares. Indeed, I am against those who prophesy false dreams, declare the Lord. They tell them and lead my people astray with their reckless lies, yet I did not send or appoint them. They do not benefit these people in the least, declares the Lord. When these people or a prophet or a priest ask you, what is the oracle of the Lord? Say to them, what oracle? I will forsake you, declares the Lord. If a prophet or a priest or anyone else claims, this is the oracle of the Lord, I will punish that man and his household. This is what each of you keeps on saying to his friend or relative. What is the Lord's answer? Or what has the Lord spoken? You must not mention the oracle of the Lord again, because every man's own word becomes his oracle, and so you distort the words of the living God, the Lord Almighty, our God. This is what you keep saying to a prophet. What is the Lord's answer to you? Or what has the Lord spoken? Although you claim, this is the oracle of the Lord, this is what the Lord says, you used the words, this is the oracle of the Lord, even though I told you that you must not claim this is the oracle of the Lord. Therefore, I will surely forget you and cast you out of my presence along with the city I gave to you and your fathers. I will bring upon you everlasting disgrace, everlasting shame that will not be forgotten. Chapter 24. After Jehoiachin, son of Jehoiakim, king of Judah, and the officials, the craftsmen, and the artisans of Judah were carried into exile from Jerusalem to Babylon by Nebuchadnezzar, king of Babylon, the Lord showed me two baskets of figs placed in front of the temple of the Lord. One basket had very good figs, like those that ripen early. The other basket had very poor figs, so bad they could not be eaten. Then the Lord asked me, what do you see, Jeremiah? Figs, I answered. The good ones are very good, but the poor ones are so bad they cannot be eaten. Then the word of the Lord came to me. This is what the Lord, the God of Israel, says. Like these good figs, I regard as good the exiles from Judah, whom I sent away from this place to the land of the Babylonians. My eyes will watch over them for their good and will bring them back to this land. I will build them up and not tear them down. I will plant them and not uproot them. I will give them a heart to know me, that I am the Lord. They will be my people and I will be their God. For they will return to me with all their heart. But, like the poor figs, which are so bad they cannot be eaten, says the Lord, so will I deal with Zedekiah, king of Judah, his officials, and the survivors from Jerusalem, whether they remain in this land or live in Egypt. I will make them abhorrent and an offense to all the kingdoms of the earth, a reproach and a byword, an object of ridicule and cursing. Wherever I banish them, I will send the sword, famine and plague against them until they are destroyed from the land I gave to them and their fathers. Chapter 25. The word came to Jeremiah concerning all the people of Judah in the fourth year of Jehoiakim, son of Josiah, king of Judah, which was the first year of Nebuchadnezzar, king of Babylon. So Jeremiah the prophet said to all the people of Judah and to all those living in Jerusalem, for 23 years, from the 13th year of Josiah, son of Amon, king of Judah, until this very day, the word of the Lord has come to me, and I have spoken to you again and again, but you have not listened. And though the Lord has sent all his servants, the prophets, to you again and again, you have not listened or paid any attention. They said, turn now, each of you, from your evil ways and your evil practices, and you can stay in the land the Lord gave to you and your fathers forever and ever.
Do not follow other gods to serve and worship them. Do not provoke me to anger with what your hands have made. Then I will not harm you. But you did not listen to me, declares the Lord. And you have provoked me with what your hands have made, and you have brought harm to yourselves. Therefore the Lord Almighty says this, because you have not listened to my words, I will summon all the peoples of the north, and my servant Nebuchadnezzar, king of Babylon, declares the Lord, and I will bring them against this land and its inhabitants, and against all the surrounding nations. I will completely destroy them and make them an object of horror and scorn and an everlasting ruin. I will banish from them the sounds of joy and gladness, the voices of bride and bridegroom, the sound of millstone and the light of the lamp. This whole country will become a desolate wasteland, and these nations will serve the king of Babylon 70 years. But when the 70 years are fulfilled, I will punish the king of Babylon and his nation, the land of the Babylonians, for their guilt, declares the Lord, and will make it desolate forever. I will bring upon that land all the things I have spoken against it, all that are written in this book and prophesied by Jeremiah against all the nations. They themselves will be enslaved by many nations and great kings. I will repay them according to their deeds and the work of their hands. This is what the Lord, the God of Israel, said to me. Take from my hand this cup filled with the wine of my wrath, and make all the nations to whom I send you drink it. When they drink it, they will stagger and go mad because of the sword I will send among them. So I took the cup from the Lord's hand and made all the nations to whom he sent me drink it. Jerusalem and the towns of Judah, its kings and officials, to make them a ruin and an object of horror and scorn and cursing as they are today. Pharaoh, king of Egypt, his attendants, his officials, and all his people, and all the foreign people there, all the kings of Uz, all the kings of the Philistines, those of Ashkelon, Gaza, Ekron, and the people left at Ashdod, Edom, Moab, and Ammon, all the kings of Tyre and Sidon, the kings of the coastlands across the sea, Dedan, Tema, Buz, and all who were in distant places, all the kings of Arabia, and all the kings of the foreign people who live in the desert, all the kings of Zimri, Elam, and Medea, and all the kings of the north, near and far, one after the other, all the kingdoms on the face of the earth. And after all of them, the king of Shishak will drink it too. Then tell them, this is what the Lord Almighty, the God of Israel, says. Drink, get drunk, and vomit. Fall to rise no more because of the sword I will send among you. But if they refuse to take the cup from your hand and drink it, tell them, this is what the Lord Almighty says. You must drink it. See, I am beginning to bring disaster on the city that bears my name. And will you indeed go unpunished? You will not go unpunished, for I am calling down a sword upon all who live on the earth, declares the Lord Almighty. Now prophesy all these words against them and say to them, the Lord will roar from on high. He will thunder from his holy dwelling and roar mightily against his land. He will shout like those who tread the grapes, shout against all who live on the earth. The tumult will resound to the ends of the earth. For the Lord will bring charges against the nations. He will bring judgment on all mankind and put the wicked to the sword, declares the Lord. This is what the Lord Almighty says. Look, disaster is spreading from nation to nation. A mighty storm is rising from the ends of the earth. At that time, those slain by the Lord will be everywhere, from one end of the earth to the other. They will not be mourned or gathered up or buried, but will be like refuse lying on the ground. Weep and wail, you shepherds, roll in the dust, you leaders of the flock. For your time to be slaughtered has come. You will fall and be shattered like fine pottery. The shepherds will have nowhere to flee. The leaders of the flock, no place to escape.
Hear the cry of the shepherds, the wailing of the leaders of the flock, for the Lord is destroying their pasture. The peaceful meadows will be laid waste because of the fierce anger of the Lord. Like a lion, he will leave his lair, and their land will become desolate because of the sword of the oppressor and because of the Lord's fierce anger. Chapter 26. Early in the reign of Jehoiakim, son of Josiah, king of Judah, this word came from the Lord. This is what the Lord says. Stand in the courtyard of the Lord's house and speak to all the people of the towns of Judah who come to worship in the house of the Lord. Tell them everything I command you. Do not omit a word. Perhaps they will listen and each will turn from his evil way. Then I will relent and not bring on them the disaster I was planning because of the evil they have done. Say to them, this is what the Lord says. If you do not listen to me and follow my law, which I have set before you, and if you do not listen to the words of my servants the prophets, whom I have sent to you again and again, though you have not listened, then I will make this house like Shiloh and this city an object of cursing among all the nations of the earth. The priests, the prophets, and all the people heard Jeremiah speak these words in the house of the Lord. But as soon as Jeremiah finished telling all the people everything the Lord had commanded him to say, the priests, the prophets, and all the people seized him and said, "You must die. Why do you prophesy in the Lord's name that this house will be like Shiloh and this city will be desolate and deserted?" And all the people crowded around Jeremiah in the house of the Lord. When the officials of Judah heard about these things, they went up from the royal palace to the house of the Lord and took their places at the entrance of the new gate of the Lord's house. Then the priests and the prophets said to the officials and all the people, "This man should be sentenced to death because he has prophesied against this city. You have heard it with your own ears." Then Jeremiah said to all the officials and all the people, "The Lord sent me to prophesy against this house and this city all the things you have heard. Now reform your ways and your actions and obey the Lord your God. Then the Lord will relent and not bring the disaster he has pronounced against you. As for me, I am in your hands. Do with me whatever you think is good and right. Be assured, however, that if you put me to death, you will bring the guilt of innocent blood on yourselves and on this city and on those who live in it. For in truth, the Lord has sent me to you to speak all these words in your hearing." Then the officials and all the people said to the priests and the prophets, "This man should not be sentenced to death. He has spoken to us in the name of the Lord our God." Some of the elders of the land stepped forward and said to the entire assembly of people, "Micah of Moresheth prophesied in the days of Hezekiah, king of Judah. He told all the people of Judah, 'This is what the Lord Almighty says. Zion will be plowed like a field. Jerusalem will become a heap of rubble, the temple hill a mound overgrown with thickets.' Did Hezekiah, king of Judah, or anyone else in Judah, put him to death? Did not Hezekiah fear the Lord and seek his favor? And did not the Lord relent so that he did not bring the disaster he pronounced against them? We are about to bring a terrible disaster on ourselves. Now Uriah, son of Shemaiah, from Kiriath-Jearim, was another man who prophesied in the name of the Lord. He prophesied the same things against this city and this land as Jeremiah did. When King Jehoiakim and all his officers and officials heard his words, the king sought to put him to death. But Uriah heard of it and fled in fear to Egypt. King Jehoiakim, however, sent Elnathan, son of Achbor, to Egypt along with some other men. They brought Uriah out of Egypt and took him to King Jehoiakim, who had him struck down with a sword and his body thrown into the burial place of the common people. Furthermore, Ahikam, son of Shaphan, supported Jeremiah, and so he was not handed over to the people to be put to death. Chapter 27. Early in the reign of Zedekiah, son of Josiah, king of Judah, this word came to Jeremiah from the Lord.
This is what the Lord said to me. Make a yoke out of straps and crossbars and put it on your neck. Then send word to the kings of Edom, Moab, Ammon, Tyre, and Sidon through the envoys who have come to Jerusalem to Zedekiah, king of Judah. Give them a message for their masters and say, This is what the Lord Almighty, the God of Israel, says. Tell this to your masters. With my great power and outstretched arm, I made the earth and its people and the animals that are on it, and I give it to anyone I please. Now I will hand all your countries over to my servant Nebuchadnezzar, king of Babylon. I will make even the wild animals subject to him. All nations will serve him and his son and his grandson until the time for his land comes. Then many nations and great kings will subjugate him. If, however, any nation or kingdom will not serve Nebuchadnezzar, king of Babylon, or bow its neck under his yoke, I will punish that nation with the sword, famine, and plague, declares the Lord, until I destroy it by his hand. So do not listen to your prophets, your diviners, your interpreters of dreams, your mediums, or your sorcerers who tell you, you will not serve the king of Babylon. They prophesy lies to you that will only serve to remove you far from your lands. I will banish you and you will perish. But if any nation will bow its neck under the yoke of the king of Babylon and serve him, I will let that nation remain in its own land to till it and to live there, declares the Lord. I gave the same message to Zedekiah, king of Judah. I said, Bow your neck under the yoke of the king of Babylon, serve him and his people, and you will live. Why will you and your people die by the sword, famine, and plague with which the Lord has threatened any nation that will not serve the king of Babylon? Do not listen to the words of the prophets who say to you, You will not serve the king of Babylon, for they are prophesying lies to you. I have not sent them, declares the Lord. They are prophesying lies in my name. Therefore I will banish you and you will perish, both you and the prophets who prophesy to you. Then I said to the priests and all these people, This is what the Lord says. Do not listen to the prophets who say, Very soon now the articles from the Lord's house will be brought back from Babylon. They are prophesying lies to you. Do not listen to them. Serve the king of Babylon and you will live. Why should this city become a ruin? If they are prophets and have the word of the Lord, let them plead with the Lord Almighty that the furnishings remaining in the house of the Lord and in the palace of the king of Judah and in Jerusalem will not be taken to Babylon. For this is what the Lord Almighty says about the pillars, the sea, the movable stands, and the other furnishings that are left in this city, which Nebuchadnezzar, king of Babylon, did not take away when he carried Jehoiachin, son of Jehoiakim, king of Judah, into exile from Jerusalem to Babylon, along with all the nobles of Judah and Jerusalem. Yes, this is what the Lord Almighty, the God of Israel, says about the things that are left in the house of the Lord and in the palace of the king of Judah, and in Jerusalem. They will be taken to Babylon, and there they will remain until the day I come for them, declares the Lord. Then I will bring them back and restore them to this place. Chapter 28. In the fifth month of that same year, the fourth year, early in the reign of Zedekiah, king of Judah, the prophet Hananiah, son of Azur, who was from Gibeon, said to me in the house of the Lord, in the presence of the priest and all the people, This is what the Lord Almighty, the God of Israel, says. I will break the yoke of the king of Babylon. Within 2 years I will bring back to this place all the articles of the Lord's house that Nebuchadnezzar, king of Babylon, removed from here and took to Babylon. I will also bring back to this place Jehoiachin, son of Jehoiakim, king of Judah, and all the other exiles from Judah who went to Babylon, declares the Lord. For I will break the yoke of the king of Babylon. Then the prophet Jeremiah replied to the prophet Hananiah,
before the priest and all the people who were standing in the house of the Lord, he said, Amen. May the Lord do so. May the Lord fulfill the word you have prophesied by bringing the articles of the Lord's house and all the exiles back to this place from Babylon. Nevertheless, listen to what I have to say in your hearing and in the hearing of all the people. From early times, the prophets who preceded you and me have prophesied war, disaster, and plague against many countries and great kingdoms. But the prophet who prophesies peace will be recognized as one truly sent by the Lord only if his prediction comes true. Then the prophet Hananiah took the yoke off the neck of the prophet Jeremiah and broke it. And he said before all the people, This is what the Lord says. In the same way will I break the yoke of Nebuchadnezzar, king of Babylon, off the neck of all the nations within 2 years. At this, the prophet Jeremiah went on his way. Shortly after the prophet Hananiah had broken the yoke off the neck of the prophet Jeremiah, the word of the Lord came to Jeremiah. Go and tell Hananiah. This is what the Lord says. You have broken a wooden yoke, but in its place you will get a yoke of iron. This is what the Lord Almighty, the God of Israel, says. I will put an iron yoke on the necks of all these nations to make them serve Nebuchadnezzar, king of Babylon, and they will serve him. I will even give him control over the wild animals. Then the prophet Jeremiah said to Hananiah, the prophet, Listen, Hananiah, the Lord has not sent you, yet you have persuaded this nation to trust in lies. Therefore, this is what the Lord says. I am about to remove you from the face of the earth. This very year, you are going to die because you have preached rebellion against the Lord. In the 7th month of that same year, Hananiah the prophet died. Chapter 29. This is the text of the letter that the prophet Jeremiah sent from Jerusalem to the surviving elders among the exiles and to the priests, the prophets, and all the other people Nebuchadnezzar had carried into exile from Jerusalem to Babylon. This was after King Jehoiachin and the queen mother, the court officials, and the leaders of Judah and Jerusalem, the craftsmen and the artisans, had gone into exile from Jerusalem. He entrusted the letter to Elasa, son of Shaphan, and to Gemariah, son of Hilkiah, whom Zedekiah, king of Judah, sent to King Nebuchadnezzar in Babylon. It said, This is what the Lord Almighty, the God of Israel, says to all those I carried into exile from Jerusalem to Babylon. Build houses and settle down. Plant gardens and eat what they produce. Marry and have sons and daughters. Find wives for your sons and give your daughters in marriage, so that they too may have sons and daughters. Increase in number there. Do not decrease. Also seek the peace and prosperity of the city to which I have carried you into exile. Pray to the Lord for it, because if it prospers, you too will prosper. Yes, this is what the Lord Almighty, the God of Israel, says. Do not let the prophets and diviners among you deceive you. Do not listen to the dreams you encourage them to have. They are prophesying lies to you in my name. I have not sent them, declares the Lord. This is what the Lord says. When 70 years are completed for Babylon, I will come to you and fulfill my gracious promise to bring you back to this place. For I know the plans I have for you, declares the Lord, plans to prosper you and not to harm you, plans to give you hope and a future. Then you will call upon me and come and pray to me. And I will listen to you. You will seek me and find me when you seek me with all your hearts. I will be found by you, declares the Lord, and will bring you back from captivity. I will gather you from all the nations and places where I have banished you, declares the Lord,
and will bring you back to the place from which I carried you into exile. You may say, the Lord has raised up prophets for us in Babylon. But this is what the Lord says about the king who sits on David's throne, and all the people who remain in this city. Your countrymen who did not go with you into exile, yes, this is what the Lord Almighty says. I will send the sword, famine, and plague against them, and I will make them like poor figs that are so bad they cannot be eaten. I will pursue them with the sword, famine, and plague, and will make them abhorrent to all the kingdoms of the earth, and an object of cursing and horror, of scorn and reproach among all the nations where I drive them. For they have not listened to my words, declares the Lord, words that I sent to them again and again by my servants, the prophets, and you exiles have not listened either, declares the Lord. Therefore hear the word of the Lord, all you exiles whom I have sent away from Jerusalem to Babylon. This is what the Lord Almighty, the God of Israel, says about Ahab, son of Kolaiah, and Zedekiah, son of Maaseiah, who are prophesying lies to you in my name. I will hand them over to Nebuchadnezzar, king of Babylon, and he will put them to death before your very eyes. Because of them, all the exiles from Judah who are in Babylon will use this curse. The Lord treat you like Zedekiah and Ahab, whom the king of Babylon burned in the fire. For they have done outrageous things in Israel. They have committed adultery with their neighbors' wives, and in my name have spoken lies which I did not tell them to do. I know it, and am a witness to it, declares the Lord. Tell Shemaiah the Nehelamite, this is what the Lord Almighty, the God of Israel, says. You sent letters in your own name to all the people in Jerusalem, to Zephaniah, son of Maaseiah, the priest, and to all the other priests. You said to Zephaniah, the Lord has appointed you priest in place of Jehoiada to be in charge of the house of the Lord. You should put any madman who acts like a prophet into the stocks and neck irons. So why have you not reprimanded Jeremiah from Anathoth, who poses as a prophet among you? He has sent this message to us in Babylon. It will be a long time. Therefore build houses and settle down, plant gardens and eat what they produce. Zephaniah the priest, however, read the letter to Jeremiah the prophet. Then the word of the Lord came to Jeremiah. Send this message to all the exiles. This is what the Lord says about Shemaiah the Nehelamite. Because Shemaiah has prophesied to you, even though I did not send him, and has led you to believe a lie. This is what the Lord says. I will surely punish Shemaiah the Nehelamite and his descendants. He will have no one left among this people, nor will he see the good things I will do for my people, declares the Lord, because he has preached rebellion against me.

0: Chris McLean, taking you through the night here on TWR UK. This is TWR UK. We're reading through the book of Jeremiah with Max McLean.
1: Chapter 30. This is the word that came to Jeremiah from the Lord. This is what the Lord, the God of Israel, says. Write in a book all the words I have spoken to you. The days are coming, declares the Lord, when I will bring my people Israel and Judah back from captivity and restore them to the land I gave their forefathers to possess, says the Lord. These are the words the Lord spoke concerning Israel and Judah. This is what the Lord says. Cries of fear are heard, terror, not peace. Ask and see. Can a man bear children? Then why do I see every strong man with his hands on his stomach like a woman in labor, every face turned deathly pale? How awful that day will be. None will be like it. It will be a time of trouble for Jacob, but he will be saved out of it. In that day, declares the Lord Almighty, I will break the yoke off their necks and will tear off their bonds. No longer will foreigners enslave them. Instead, they will serve the Lord their God and David their king, whom I will raise up for them. So do not fear, O Jacob my servant. Do not be dismayed, O Israel, declares the Lord. I will surely save you out of a distant place, your descendants from the land of their exile. Jacob will again have peace and security, and no one will make him afraid. I am with you and will save you, declares the Lord. Though I completely destroy all the nations among which I scatter you, I will not completely destroy you. I will discipline you, but only with justice. I will not let you go entirely unpunished. This is what the Lord says. Your wound is incurable, your injury beyond healing. There is no one to plead your cause, no remedy for your sore, no healing for you. All your allies have forgotten you, they care nothing for you. I have struck you as an enemy would and punished you as would the cruel, because your guilt is so great and your sins so many. Why do you cry out over your wound, your pain that has no cure? Because of your great guilt and many sins, I have done these things to you. But all who devour you will be devoured. All your enemies will go into exile. Those who plunder you will be plundered. All who make spoil of you, I will despoil. But I will restore you to health and heal your wounds, declares the Lord, because you are called an outcast, Zion, for whom no one cares. This is what the Lord says. I will restore the fortunes of Jacob's tents and have compassion on his dwellings. The city will be rebuilt on her ruins, and the palace will stand in its proper place. From them will come songs of thanksgiving and the sound of rejoicing. I will add to their numbers, and they will not be decreased. I will bring them honor, and they will not be disdained. Their children will be as in days of old, and their community will be established before me. I will punish all who oppress them. Their leader will be one of their own. Their ruler will arise from among them. I will bring him near, and he will come close to me. For who is he who will devote himself to be close to me, declares the Lord? So you will be my people, and I will be your God. See, the storm of the Lord will burst out in wrath.

to Israel. The Lord appeared to us in the past, saying, I have loved you with an everlasting love. I have drawn you with loving kindness. I will build you up again, and you will be rebuilt, O virgin Israel. Again, you will take up your tambourines and go out to dance with the joyful. Again, you will plant vineyards on the hills of Samaria. The farmers will plant them and enjoy their fruit. There will be a day when watchmen cry out on the hills of Ephraim, Come, let us go up to Zion to the Lord our God. This is what the Lord says. Sing with joy for Jacob. Shout for the foremost of the nations. Make your praises heard and say, O Lord, save your people, the remnant of Israel. See, I will bring them from the land of the north and gather them from the ends of the earth. Among them will be the blind and the lame, expectant mothers and women in labor. A great throng will return. They will come with weeping. They will pray as I bring them back. I will lead them beside streams of water, on a level path where they will not stumble, because I am Israel's father, and Ephraim is my firstborn son. Hear the word of the Lord, O nations. Proclaim it in distant coastlands. He who scattered Israel will gather them and will watch over his flock like a shepherd. For the Lord will ransom Jacob and redeem them from the hand of those stronger than they. They will come and shout for joy on the heights of Zion. They will rejoice in the bounty of the Lord, the grain, the new wine, and the oil, the young of the flocks and herds. They will be like a well-watered garden, and they will sorrow no more. Then maidens will dance and be glad, young men and old as well. I will turn their mourning into gladness. I will give them comfort and joy instead of sorrow. I will satisfy the priests with abundance, and my people will be filled with my bounty, declares the Lord. This is what the Lord says. A voice is heard in Ramah. Mourning and great weeping, Rachel weeping for her children and refusing to be comforted because her children are no more. This is what the Lord says. Restrain your voice from weeping and your eyes from tears, for your work will be rewarded, declares the Lord. They will return from the land of the enemy, so there is hope for your future, declares the Lord. Your children will return to their own land. I have surely heard Ephraim's moaning. You disciplined me like an unruly calf, and I have been disciplined. Restore me, and I will return, because you are the Lord my God. After I strayed, I repented. After I came to understand, I beat my breast. I was ashamed and humiliated because I bore the disgrace of my youth. Is not Ephraim my dear son, the child in whom I delight? Though I often speak against him, I still remember him. Therefore my heart yearns for him. I have great compassion for him, declares the Lord. Set up road signs, put up guide posts. Take note of the highway, the road that you take. Return, O virgin Israel, return to your towns. How long will you wander, O unfaithful daughter? The Lord will create a new thing on earth. A woman will surround a man. This is what the Lord Almighty, the God of Israel, says. When I bring them back from captivity, the people in the land of Judah and its towns will once again use these words. The Lord bless you, O righteous dwelling, O sacred mountain. People will live together in Judah and all its towns, farmers and those who move about with their flocks. I will refresh the weary and satisfy the faint. At this I awoke and looked around. My sleep has been pleasant to me. The days are coming, declares the Lord,
when I will plant the house of Israel and the house of Judah with the offspring of men and of animals.

Just as I watched over them to uproot and tear down and to overthrow, destroy and bring disaster, so I will watch over them to build and to plant, declares the Lord. In those days, people will no longer say, the fathers have eaten sour grapes, and the children's teeth are set on edge. Instead, everyone will die for his own sin. Whoever eats sour grapes, his own teeth will be set on edge. The time is coming, declares the Lord, when I will make a new covenant with the house of Israel and with the house of Judah. It will not be like the covenant I made with their forefathers when I took them by the hand to lead them out of Egypt because they broke my covenant, though I was a husband to them, declares the Lord. This is the covenant I will make with the house of Israel after that time, declares the Lord. I will put my law in their minds and write it on their hearts. I will be their God, and they will be my people. No longer will a man teach his neighbor or a man his brother, saying, know the Lord, because they will all know me, from the least of them to the greatest, declares the Lord. For I will forgive their wickedness and will remember their sins no more. This is what the Lord says. He who appoints the sun to shine by day, who decrees the moon and the stars to shine by night, who stirs up the sea so that its waves roar, the Lord Almighty is his name. Only if these decrees vanish from my sight, declares the Lord, will the descendants of Israel ever cease to be a nation before me. This is what the Lord says. Only if the heavens above can be measured, and the foundations of the earth below be searched out, will I reject all the descendants of Israel because of all they have done, declares the Lord. The days are coming, declares the Lord, when this city will be rebuilt for me from the Tower of Hananel to the corner gate. The measuring line will stretch from there straight to the hill of Gareb and then turn to Goa. The whole valley where dead bodies and ashes are thrown, and all the terraces out to the Kidron Valley on the east as far as the corner of the Horse Gate will be holy to the Lord. The city will never again be uprooted or demolished. Chapter 32. This is the word that came to Jeremiah from the Lord in the 10th year of Zedekiah, king of Judah, which was the 18th year of Nebuchadnezzar. The army of the king of Babylon was then besieging Jerusalem, and Jeremiah the prophet was confined in the courtyard of the guard in the royal palace of Judah. Now Zedekiah, king of Judah, had imprisoned him there, saying, why do you prophesy as you do? You say, this is what the Lord says, I'm about to hand this city over to the king of Babylon, and he will capture it. Zedekiah the king will not escape out of the hands of the Babylonians, but will certainly be handed over to the king of Babylon, and will speak with him face to face and see him with his own eyes. He will take Zedekiah to Babylon, where he will remain until I deal with him, declares the Lord. If you fight against the Babylonians, you will not succeed. Jeremiah said, the word of the Lord came to me. Hanamel, son of Shalom, your uncle is going to come to you and say, buy my field at Anathoth, because as nearest relative it is your right and duty to buy it. Then, just as the Lord had said, my cousin Hanamel came to me in the courtyard of the guard and said, buy my field at Anathoth in the territory of Benjamin. Since it is your right to redeem it and possess it, buy it for yourself. I knew that this was the word of the Lord. So I bought the field at Anathoth from my cousin Hanamel and weighed out for him 17 shekels of silver. I signed and sealed the deed, had it witnessed, and weighed out the silver on the scales. I took the deed of purchase, the sealed copy containing the terms and conditions as well as the unsealed copy, and I gave this deed to Baruch, son of Neriah, the son of Maaseiah, in the presence of my cousin Hanamel, and of the witnesses who had signed the deed, and of all the Jews sitting in the courtyard of the guard. In their presence,
I gave Baruch these instructions. This is what the Lord Almighty, the God of Israel, says. Take these documents, both the sealed and unsealed copies of the deed of purchase, and put them in a clay jar so they will last a long time. For this is what the Lord Almighty, the God of Israel, says. Houses, fields, and vineyards will again be bought in this land. After I had given the deed of purchase to Baruch, son of Neriah, I prayed to the Lord. Our sovereign Lord, you have made the heavens and the earth by your great power and outstretched arm. Nothing is too hard for you. You showed love to thousands, but bring the punishment for the father's sins into the laps of their children after them. O great and powerful God, whose name is the Lord Almighty, great are your purposes and mighty are your deeds. Your eyes are open to all the ways of men. You reward everyone according to his conduct and as his deeds deserve. You performed miraculous signs and wonders in Egypt and have continued them to this day, both in Israel and among all mankind, and have gained the renown that is still yours. You brought your people Israel out of Egypt with signs and wonders by a mighty hand and an outstretched arm and with great terror. You gave them this land. You had sworn to give their forefathers a land flowing with milk and honey. They came in and took possession of it. But they did not obey you or follow your law. They did not do what you commanded them to do. So you brought all this disaster upon them. See how the siege ramps are built up to take the city. Because of the sword, famine, and plague, the city will be handed over to the Babylonians who are attacking it. What you said has happened, as you now see. And though the city will be handed over to the Babylonians, you, O sovereign Lord, say to me, buy the field with silver and have the transaction witnessed. Then the word of the Lord came to Jeremiah. I am the Lord, the God of all mankind. Is anything too hard for me? Therefore, this is what the Lord says. I am about to hand this city over to the Babylonians and to Nebuchadnezzar, king of Babylon, who will capture it. The Babylonians who are attacking the city will come in and set it on fire. They will burn it down, along with the houses where the people provoked me to anger, by burning incense on the roofs to Baal, and by pouring out drink offerings to other gods. The people of Israel and Judah have done nothing but evil in my sight from their youth. Indeed, the people of Israel have done nothing but provoke me with what their hands have made, declares the Lord. From the day it was built until now, this city has so aroused my anger and wrath that I must remove it from my sight. The people of Israel and Judah have provoked me by all the evil they have done. They, their kings and officials, their priests and prophets, the men of Judah and the people of Jerusalem, they turned their backs to me and not their faces, though I taught them again and again, they would not listen or respond to discipline. They set up their abominable idols in the house that bears my name and defiled it. They built high places for Baal in the valley of Ben-Hinnom to sacrifice their sons and daughters to Molech, though I never commanded nor did it enter my mind that they should do such a detestable thing and so make Judah sin. You are saying about this city, by the sword, famine, and plague, it will be handed over to the king of Babylon. But this is what the Lord, the God of Israel, says. I will surely gather them from all the lands where I banished them in my furious anger and great wrath. I will bring them back to this place and let them live in safety. They will be my people, and I will be their God. I will give them singleness of heart and action, so that they will always fear me for their own good and the good of their children after them. I will make an everlasting covenant with them. I will never stop doing good to them, and I will inspire them to fear me so that they will never turn away from me. I will rejoice in doing them good and will assuredly plant them in this land with all my heart and soul. This is what the Lord says.
As I have brought all this great calamity on this people, so I will give them all the prosperity I have promised them. Once more, fields will be bought in this land of which you say, it is a desolate waste without men or animals, for it has been handed over to the Babylonians. Fields will be bought for silver, and deeds will be signed, sealed, and witnessed in the territory of Benjamin, in the villages around Jerusalem, in the towns of Judah, and in the towns of the hill country, of the western foothills, and of the Negev, because I will restore their fortunes, declares the Lord. Chapter 33. While Jeremiah was still confined to the courtyard of the guard, the word of the Lord came to him a second time. This is what the Lord says. He who made the earth, the Lord who formed it and established it, the Lord is his name. Call to me, and I will answer you and tell you great and unsearchable things you do not know. For this is what the Lord, the God of Israel, says about the houses in this city and the royal palaces of Judah that have been torn down to be used against the siege ramps and the sword in the fight with the Babylonians. They will be filled with the dead bodies of the men I will slay in my anger and wrath. I will hide my face from this city because of all its wickedness. Nevertheless, I will bring health and healing to it. I will heal my people and will let them enjoy abundant peace and security. I will bring Judah and Israel back from captivity and will rebuild them as they were before. I will cleanse them from all the sin they have committed against me and will forgive all their sins of rebellion against me. Then this city will bring me renown, joy, praise, and honor before all nations on earth that hear of all the good things I do for it. And they will be in awe and will tremble at the abundant prosperity and peace I provide for it. This is what the Lord says. You say about this place, it is a desolate waste without men or animals. Yet in the towns of Judah and in the streets of Jerusalem that are deserted, inhabited by neither men nor animals, there will be heard once more the sounds of joy and gladness, the voices of bride and bridegroom, and the voices of those who bring thank offerings to the house of the Lord, saying, give thanks to the Lord Almighty, for the Lord is good, his love endures forever. For I will restore the fortunes of the land as they were before, says the Lord. This is what the Lord Almighty says. In this place, desolate and without men or animals, in all its towns there will again be pastures for shepherds to rest their flocks. In the towns of the hill country, of the western foothills and of the Negev, in the territory of Benjamin, in the villages around Jerusalem, and in the towns of Judah, flocks will again pass under the hand of the one who counts them, says the Lord. The days are coming, declares the Lord, when I will fulfill the gracious promise I made to the house of Israel and to the house of Judah. In those days and at that time, I will make a righteous branch sprout from David's line. He will do what is just and right in the land. In those days, Judah will be saved and Jerusalem will live in safety. This is the name by which it will be called, the Lord our righteousness. For this is what the Lord says, David will never fail to have a man to sit on the throne of the house of Israel, nor will the priests who are Levites ever fail to have a man to stand before me continually to offer burnt offerings, to burn grain offerings, and to present sacrifices. The word of the Lord came to Jeremiah. This is what the Lord says. If you can break my covenant with the day and my covenant with the night, so that day and night no longer come at their appointed time,
Then my covenant with David, my servant, and my covenant with the Levites who are priests ministering before me can be broken, and David will no longer have a descendant to reign on his throne. I will make the descendants of David my servant, and the Levites who minister before me as countless as the stars in the sky and as measureless as the sand on the seashore. The word of the Lord came to Jeremiah. Have you noticed that these people are saying, the Lord has rejected the two kingdoms he chose? So they despise my people and no longer regard them as a nation. This is what the Lord says. If I have not established my covenant with day and night and the fixed laws of heaven and earth, then I will reject the descendants of Jacob and David my servant, and will not choose one of his sons to rule over the descendants of Abraham, Isaac, and Jacob. For I will restore their fortunes and have compassion on them. Chapter 34. While Nebuchadnezzar, king of Babylon, and all his army, and all the kingdoms and peoples in the empire he ruled were fighting against Jerusalem and all its surrounding towns, this word came to Jeremiah from the Lord. This is what the Lord, the God of Israel, says. Go to Zedekiah, king of Judah, and tell him, this is what the Lord says. I am about to hand this city over to the king of Babylon, and he will burn it down. You will not escape from his grasp, but will surely be captured and handed over to him. You will see the king of Babylon with your own eyes, and he will speak with you face to face, and you will go to Babylon. Yet hear the promise of the Lord, O Zedekiah, king of Judah. This is what the Lord says concerning you. You will not die by the sword. You will die peacefully. As people made a funeral fire in honor of your fathers, the former kings who preceded you, so they will make a fire in your honor and lament. Alas, O master, I myself make this promise, declares the Lord. Then Jeremiah the prophet told all this to Zedekiah, king of Judah, in Jerusalem, while the army of the king of Babylon was fighting against Jerusalem and the other cities of Judah that were still holding out, Lachish and Azekah. These were the only fortified cities left in Judah. The word came to Jeremiah from the Lord after King Zedekiah had made a covenant with all the people in Jerusalem to proclaim freedom for the slaves. Everyone was to free his Hebrew slaves, both male and female. No one was to hold a fellow Jew in bondage. So all the officials and people who entered into this covenant agreed that they would free their male and female slaves and no longer hold them in bondage. They agreed and set them free. But afterward they changed their minds and took back the slaves they had freed and enslaved them again. Then the word of the Lord came to Jeremiah. This is what the Lord, the God of Israel, says. I made a covenant with your forefathers when I brought them out of Egypt, out of the land of slavery. I said, every seventh year, each of you must free any fellow Hebrew who has sold himself to you. After he has served you 6 years, you must let him go free. Your fathers, however, did not listen to me or pay attention to me. Recently you repented and did what is right in my sight. Each of you proclaimed freedom to his countrymen. You even made a covenant before me in the house that bears my name. But now you have turned around and profaned my name. Each of you has taken back the male and female slaves you had set free to go where they wished. You have forced them to become your slaves again. Therefore, this is what the Lord says. You have not obeyed me. You have not proclaimed freedom for your fellow countrymen. So I now proclaim freedom for you, declares the Lord, freedom to fall by the sword, plague, and famine. I will make you abhorrent to all the kingdoms of the earth. The men who have violated my covenant and have not fulfilled the terms of the covenant they made before me, I will treat like the calf they cut in two and then walk between its pieces. The leaders of Judah and Jerusalem, the court officials, the priests, and all the people of the land who walked between the pieces of the calf, I will hand over to their enemies who seek their lives.
Their dead bodies will become food for the birds of the air and the beasts of the earth. I will hand Zedekiah, king of Judah, and his officials over to their enemies who seek their lives, to the army of the king of Babylon, which has withdrawn from you. I am going to give the order, declares the Lord, and I will bring them back to this city. They will fight against it, take it, and burn it down, and I will lay waste the towns of Judah so no one can live there. Chapter 35. This is the word that came to Jeremiah from the Lord during the reign of Jehoiakim, son of Josiah, king of Judah. Go to the Rechabite family, invite them to come to one of the side rooms of the house of the Lord and give them wine to drink. So I went to get Jaazaniah, son of Jeremiah, the son of Habazaniah, and his brothers and all his sons, the whole family of the Rechabites. I brought them into the house of the Lord, into the room of the sons of Hanan, son of Igdaliah, the man of God. It was next to the room of the officials, which was over that of Maaseiah, son of Shalom, the doorkeeper. Then I set bowls full of wine, some cups, before the men of the Rechabite family, and said to them, "Drink some wine." But they replied, "We do not drink wine, because our forefather Jonadab, son of Rechab, gave us this command. Neither you nor your descendants must ever drink wine. Also, you must never build houses, sow seed, or plant vineyards. You must never have any of these things, but must always live in tents. Then you will live a long time in the land where you are nomads. We have obeyed everything our forefather Jonadab, son of Rechab, commanded us. Neither we, nor our wives, nor our sons and daughters have ever drunk wine, or built houses to live in, or had vineyards, fields, or crops. We have lived in tents, and have fully obeyed everything our forefather Jonadab commanded us. But when Nebuchadnezzar, king of Babylon, invaded this land, we said, 'Come, we must go to Jerusalem to escape the Babylonian and Aramean armies.' So we have remained in Jerusalem." Then the word of the Lord came to Jeremiah, saying, "This is what the Lord Almighty, the God of Israel, says. Go and tell the men of Judah and the people of Jerusalem, 'Will you not learn a lesson and obey my words?' declares the Lord. Jonadab, son of Rechab, ordered his sons not to drink wine, and this command has been kept. To this day they do not drink wine because they obey their forefathers' command. But I have spoken to you again and again, yet you have not obeyed me. Again and again I sent all my servants, the prophets, to you. They said, 'Each of you must turn from your wicked ways and reform your actions. Do not follow other gods to serve them. Then you will live in the land I have given to you and your fathers.' But you have not paid attention or listened to me. The descendants of Jonadab, son of Rechab, have carried out the command their forefather gave them, but these people have not obeyed me. Therefore, this is what the Lord God Almighty, the God of Israel, says. Listen, I am going to bring on Judah and on everyone living in Jerusalem every disaster I pronounced against them. I spoke to them, but they did not listen. I called to them, but they did not answer." Then Jeremiah said to the family of the Rechabites, "This is what the Lord Almighty, the God of Israel, says. You have obeyed the command of your forefather Jonadab, and have followed all his instructions, and have done everything he ordered. Therefore, this is what the Lord Almighty, the God of Israel, says. Jonadab, son of Rechab, will never fail to have a man to serve me." Chapter 36. In the fourth year of Jehoiakim, son of Josiah, king of Judah, this word came to Jeremiah from the Lord. "Take a scroll and write on it all the words I have spoken to you concerning Israel, Judah, and all the other nations from the time I began speaking to you in the reign of Josiah till now. Perhaps when the people of Judah hear about every disaster I plan to inflict on them, each of them will turn from his wicked way. Then I will forgive their wickedness and their sin." So Jeremiah called Baruch, son of Neriah. And while Jeremiah dictated all the words the Lord had spoken to him,
Baruch wrote them on the scroll. Then Jeremiah told Baruch, I am restricted. I cannot go to the Lord's temple. So you go to the house of the Lord on a day of fasting and read to the people from the scroll the words of the Lord that you wrote as I dictated. Read them to all the people of Judah who come in from their towns. Perhaps they will bring their petition before the Lord, and each will turn from his wicked ways, for the anger and wrath pronounced against this people by the Lord are great. Baruch, son of Neriah, did everything Jeremiah the prophet told him to do. At the Lord's temple, he read the words of the Lord from the scroll. In the ninth month of the fifth year of Jehoiakim, son of Josiah, king of Judah, a time of fasting before the Lord was proclaimed for all the people in Jerusalem and those who had come from the towns of Judah. From the room of Gemariah, son of Shaphan, the secretary, which was in the upper courtyard at the entrance of the new gate of the temple, Baruch read to all the people at the Lord's temple the words of Jeremiah from the scroll. When Micaiah, son of Gemariah, the son of Shaphan, heard all the words of the Lord from the scroll, he went down to the secretary's room in the royal palace where all the officials were sitting. Elishama, the secretary, Delaiah, son of Shemaiah, Elnathan, son of Achbor, Gemariah, son of Shaphan, Zedekiah, son of Hananiah, and all the other officials. After Micaiah told them everything he had heard, Baruch read to the people from the scroll. All the officials sent Jehudai, son of Nethaniah, the son of Shelemiah, the son of Cushai, to say to Baruch, bring the scroll from which you have read to the people and come. So Baruch, son of Neriah, went to them with the scroll in his hand. They said to him, sit down, please, and read it to us. So Baruch read it to them. When they heard all these words, they looked at each other in fear and said to Baruch, we must report all these words to the king. Then they asked Baruch, tell us, how did you come to write all this? Did Jeremiah dictate it? Yes, Baruch replied. He dictated all these words to me, and I wrote them in ink on the scroll. Then the officials said to Baruch, you and Jeremiah, go and hide. Don't let anyone know where you are. After they put the scroll in the room of Elishama, the secretary, they went to the king in the courtyard and reported everything to him. The king sent Jehudai to get the scroll, and Jehudai brought it from the room of Elishama, the secretary, and read it to the king and all the officials standing beside him. It was the ninth month, and the king was sitting in the winter apartment with a fire burning in the fire pot in front of him. Whenever Jehudai had read three or four columns of the scroll, the king cut them off with the scribe's knife and threw them into the fire pot, until the entire scroll was burned in the fire. The king and all his attendants who heard all these words showed no fear, nor did they tear their clothes. Even though Elnathan, Delaiah, and Gemariah urged the king not to burn the scroll, he would not listen to them. Instead, the king commanded Jeramiel, a son of the king, Seraiah, son of Azrael, and Shelemiah, son of Abdiel, to arrest Baruch the scribe and Jeremiah the prophet. But the Lord had hidden them. After the king burned the scroll containing the words that Baruch had written at Jeremiah's dictation, the word of the Lord came to Jeremiah. Take another scroll and write on it all the words that were on the first scroll, which Jehoiakim, king of Judah, burned up. Also tell Jehoiakim, king of Judah, this is what the Lord says. You burned that scroll and said, why did you write on it that the king of Babylon would certainly come and destroy this land and cut off both men and animals from it? Therefore, this is what the Lord says about Jehoiakim, king of Judah. He will have no one to sit on the throne of David. His body will be thrown out and exposed to the heat by day and the frost by night. I will punish him and his children and his attendants for their wickedness. I will bring on them and those living in Jerusalem and the people of Judah every disaster I pronounced against them, because they have not listened.
So Jeremiah took another scroll and gave it to the scribe Baruch, son of Neriah. And as Jeremiah dictated, Baruch wrote on it all the words of the scroll that Jehoiakim, king of Judah, had burned in the fire. And many similar words were added to them. Chapter 37. Zedekiah, son of Josiah, was made king of Judah by Nebuchadnezzar, king of Babylon. He reigned in place of Jehoiachin, son of Jehoiakim. Neither he, nor his attendants, nor the people of the land paid any attention to the words the Lord had spoken through Jeremiah the prophet. King Zedekiah, however, sent Jehukal, son of Shelemiah, with the priest Zephaniah, son of Maaseiah, to Jeremiah the prophet with this message: "Please, pray to the Lord our God for us." Now Jeremiah was free to come and go among the people, for he had not yet been put in prison. Pharaoh's army had marched out of Egypt, and when the Babylonians who were besieging Jerusalem heard the report about them, they withdrew from Jerusalem. Then the word of the Lord came to Jeremiah the prophet. "This is what the Lord, the God of Israel, says. Tell the king of Judah who sent you to inquire of me, Pharaoh's army, which has marched out to support you, will go back to its own land, to Egypt. Then the Babylonians will return and attack this city. They will capture it and burn it down. This is what the Lord says. Do not deceive yourselves, thinking, 'The Babylonians will surely leave us.' They will not. Even if you were to defeat the entire Babylonian army that is attacking you, and only wounded men were left in their tents, they would come out and burn this city down." After the Babylonian army had withdrawn from Jerusalem because of Pharaoh's army, Jeremiah started to leave the city to go to the territory of Benjamin to get his share of the property among the people there. But when he reached the Benjamin gate, the captain of the guard, whose name was Irijah, son of Shelemiah, the son of Hananiah, arrested him and said, "You are deserting to the Babylonians." "That's not true," Jeremiah said. "I am not deserting to the Babylonians." But Irijah would not listen to him. Instead, he arrested Jeremiah and brought him to the officials. They were angry with Jeremiah and had him beaten and imprisoned in the house of Jonathan the secretary, which they had made into a prison. Jeremiah was put into a vaulted cell in a dungeon, where he remained a long time. Then King Zedekiah sent for him and had him brought to the palace, where he asked him privately, "Is there any word from the Lord?" "Yes," Jeremiah replied, "you will be handed over to the king of Babylon." Then Jeremiah said to King Zedekiah, "What crime have I committed against you or your officials or this people that you have put me in prison? Where are your prophets who prophesied to you, 'The king of Babylon will not attack you or this land'? But now, my lord the king, please listen. Let me bring my petition before you. Do not send me back to the house of Jonathan the secretary, or I will die there." King Zedekiah then gave orders for Jeremiah to be placed in the courtyard of the guard and given bread from the street of the bakers each day until all the bread in the city was gone. So Jeremiah remained in the courtyard of the guard. Chapter 38. Shephatiah, son of Matan, Gedaliah, son of Pashur, Jehukal, son of Shelemiah, and Pashur, son of Malchijah, heard what Jeremiah was telling all the people when he said, "This is what the Lord says. Whoever stays in this city will die by the sword, famine, or plague. But whoever goes over to the Babylonians will live. He will escape with his life. He will live. And this is what the Lord says. This city will certainly be handed over to the army of the king of Babylon, who will capture it." Then the officials said to the king, "This man should be put to death. He is discouraging the soldiers who are left in this city, as well as all the people, by the things he is saying to them. This man is not seeking the good of these people, but their ruin." "He is in your hands," King Zedekiah answered. "The king can do nothing to oppose you." So they took Jeremiah and put him into the cistern of Malchijah, king's son, which was in the courtyard of the guard.
They lowered Jeremiah by ropes into the cistern. It had no water in it, only mud, and Jeremiah sank down into the mud. But Ebed-Melech, a Cushite, an official in the royal palace, heard that they had put Jeremiah into the cistern. While the king was sitting in the Benjamin gate, Ebed-Melech went out of the palace and said to him, "My lord the king, these men have acted wickedly in all they have done to Jeremiah the prophet. They have thrown him into a cistern where he will starve to death when there is no longer any bread in the city." Then the king commanded Ebed-Melech, the Cushite, "Take 30 men from here with you and lift Jeremiah the prophet out of the cistern before he dies." So Ebed-Melech took the men with him and went to a room under the treasury in the palace. He took some old rags and worn-out clothes from there and let them down with ropes to Jeremiah in the cistern. Ebed-Melech the Cushite said to Jeremiah, "Put these old rags and worn-out clothes under your arms to pad the ropes." Jeremiah did so, and they pulled him up with the ropes and lifted him out of the cistern. And Jeremiah remained in the courtyard of the guard. Then King Zedekiah sent for Jeremiah the prophet and had him brought to the third entrance to the temple of the Lord. "I'm going to ask you something," the king said to Jeremiah. "Do not hide anything from me." Jeremiah said to Zedekiah, "If I give you an answer, will you not kill me? Even if I did give you counsel, you would not listen to me." But King Zedekiah swore this oath secretly to Jeremiah, "As surely as the Lord lives who has given us breath, I will neither kill you nor hand you over to those who are seeking your life." Then Jeremiah said to Zedekiah, "This is what the Lord God Almighty, the God of Israel, says. If you surrender to the officers of the king of Babylon, your life will be spared, and this city will not be burned down. You and your family will live. But if you will not surrender to the officers of the king of Babylon, this city will be handed over to the Babylonians, and they will burn it down. You yourself will not escape from their hands." King Zedekiah said to Jeremiah, "I am afraid of the Jews who have gone over to the Babylonians, for the Babylonians may hand me over to them, and they will mistreat me." "They will not hand you over," Jeremiah replied. "Obey the Lord by doing what I tell you. Then it will go well with you, and your life will be spared. But if you refuse to surrender, this is what the Lord has revealed to me. All the women left in the palace of the king of Judah will be brought out to the officials of the king of Babylon. Those women will say to you, 'They misled you and overcame you, those trusted friends of yours. Your feet are sunk in the mud. Your friends have deserted you.' All your wives and children will be brought out to the Babylonians. You yourself will not escape from their hands, but will be captured by the king of Babylon, and this city will be burned down." Then Zedekiah said to Jeremiah, "Don't let anyone know about this conversation, or you may die. If the officials hear that I talked with you, and they come to you and say, 'Tell us what you said to the king, and what the king said to you,' do not hide it from us, or we will kill you. Then tell them, 'I was pleading with the king not to send me back to Jonathan's house to die there.'" All the officials did come to Jeremiah and questioned him, and he told them everything the king had ordered him to say. So they said no more to him, for no one had heard his conversation with the king. And Jeremiah remained in the courtyard of the guard until the day Jerusalem was captured. Chapter 39. This is how Jerusalem was taken. In the ninth year of Zedekiah, king of Judah, in the tenth month, Nebuchadnezzar, king of Babylon, marched against Jerusalem with his whole army and laid siege to it. And on the ninth day of the fourth month of Zedekiah's 11th year, the city wall was broken through. Then all the officials of the king of Babylon came and took seats in the middle gate: Nergal, Sharezer of Samgar, Nebo Sarsekim, a chief officer, Nergal, Sharezer, a high official, and all the other officials of the king of Babylon. When Zedekiah, king of Judah, and all the soldiers saw them, they fled. They left the city at night by way of the king's garden, through the gate between the two walls, and headed toward the Arabah.
But the Babylonian army pursued them and overtook Zedekiah in the plains of Jericho. They captured him and took him to Nebuchadnezzar, king of Babylon, at Riblah in the land of Hamath, where he pronounced sentence on him. There at Riblah, the king of Babylon slaughtered the sons of Zedekiah before his eyes and also killed all the nobles of Judah. Then he put out Zedekiah's eyes and bound him with bronze shackles to take him to Babylon. The Babylonians set fire to the royal palace and the houses of the people and broke down the walls of Jerusalem. Nebuzaradan, commander of the imperial guard, carried into exile to Babylon the people who remained in the city, along with those who had gone over to him and the rest of the people. But Nebuzaradan, the commander of the guard, left behind in the land of Judah some of the poor people who owned nothing, and at that time he gave them vineyards and fields. Now Nebuchadnezzar, king of Babylon, had given these orders about Jeremiah through Nebuzaradan, commander of the imperial guard. Take him and look after him. Don't harm him, but do for him whatever he asks. So Nebuzaradan, the commander of the guard, and Nebushaban, a chief officer, Nergal-Sharezer, a high official, and all the other officers of the king of Babylon sent and had Jeremiah taken out of the courtyard of the guard. They turned him over to Gedaliah, son of Ahikim, the son of Shaphan, to take him back to his home. So he remained among his own people. While Jeremiah had been confined in the courtyard of the guard, the word of the Lord came to him. Go and tell Ebed-Melech the Cushite. This is what the Lord Almighty, the God of Israel, says. I am about to fulfill my words against this city through disaster, not prosperity. At that time they will be fulfilled before your eyes. But I will rescue you on that day, declares the Lord. You will not be handed over to those you fear. I will save you. You will not fall by the sword, but will escape with your life, because you trust in me, declares the Lord. Chapter 40. The word came to Jeremiah from the Lord after Nebuzaradan, commander of the imperial guard, had released him at Ramah. He had found Jeremiah bound in chains among all the captives from Jerusalem and Judah who were being carried into exile to Babylon. When the commander of the guard found Jeremiah, he said to him, The Lord your God decreed this disaster for this place, and now the Lord has brought it about. He has done just as he said he would. All this happened because you people sinned against the Lord and did not obey him. But today I am freeing you from the chains on your wrists. Come with me to Babylon if you like, and I will look after you. But if you do not want to, then don't come. Look, the whole country lies before you. Go wherever you please. However, before Jeremiah turned to go, Nebuzaradan added, Go back to Gedaliah, son of Ahikam, the son of Shaphan, whom the king of Babylon has appointed over the towns of Judah, and live with him among the people. Or go anywhere else you please. Then the commander gave him provisions and a present, and let him go. So Jeremiah went to Gedaliah, son of Ahikam, at Mizpah, and stayed with him among the people who were left behind in the land. When all the army officers and their men who were still in the open country heard that the king of Babylon had appointed Gedaliah, son of Ahikam, as governor over the land, and put him in charge of the men, women, and children who were the poorest in the land and who had not been carried into exile to Babylon, they came to Gedaliah at Mizpah. Ishmael, son of Nethaniah, Johanan, and Jonathan, the sons of Kareah, Saraiah, son of Tanhumeth, the sons of Ephai, the Netophathite, and Jaazaniah, the son of the Maacathite, and their men. Gedaliah, son of Ahikam, the son of Shaphan, took an oath to reassure them and their men. Do not be afraid to serve the Babylonians, he said. Settle down in the land and serve the king of Babylon, and it will go well with you. I myself will stay at Mizpah to represent you before the Babylonians who come to us. But you are to harvest the wine, summer fruit and oil, and put them in your storage jars, and live in the towns you have taken over. When all the Jews in Moab, Ammon, Edom, and all the other countries heard that the king of Babylon had left a remnant in Judah and had appointed Gedaliah, son of Ahikam, the son of Shaphan, as governor over them, they all came back to the land of Judah, to Gedaliah at Mizpah, from all the countries where they had been scattered, and they harvested an abundance of wine and summer fruit.
Johanan, son of Kareah, and all the army officers still in the open country came to Gedaliah at Mizpah and said to him, "Don't you know that Baalis, king of the Ammonites, has sent Ishmael, son of Nethaniah, to take your life?" But Gedaliah, son of Ahikam, did not believe them. Then Johanan, son of Kareah, said privately to Gedaliah at Mizpah, "Let me go and kill Ishmael, son of Nethaniah, and no one will know it. Why should he take your life and cause all the Jews who are gathered around you to be scattered and the remnant of Judah to perish?" But Gedaliah, son of Ahikam, said to Johanan, son of Kareah, "Don't do such a thing. What you are saying about Ishmael is not true.

0: Throughout the night on TWR UK with Max McLean. 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We're reading through the book of Jeremiah with Max McLean.
1: Chapter 41. In the seventh month, Ishmael, son of Nethaniah, the son of Elishama, who was of royal blood, and had been one of the king's officers, came with 10 men to Gedaliah, son of Ahikam, at Mizpah. While they were eating together there, Ishmael, son of Nethaniah, and the 10 men who were with him, got up and struck down Gedaliah, son of Ahikam, the son of Shaphan, with the sword, killing the one whom the king of Babylon had appointed as governor over the land. Ishmael also killed all the Jews who were with Gedaliah at Mizpah, as well as the Babylonian soldiers who were there. The day after Gedaliah's assassination, before anyone knew about it, 80 men who had shaved off their beards, torn their clothes, and cut themselves came from Shechem, Shiloh, and Samaria, bringing grain offerings and incense with them to the house of the Lord. Ishmael, son of Nethaniah, went out from Mizpah to meet them, weeping as he went. When he met them, he said, "Come to Gedaliah, son of Ahikam." But they went into the city. Ishmael, son of Nethaniah, and the men who were with him slaughtered them and threw them into a cistern. But 10 of them said to Ishmael, "Don't kill us. We have wheat and barley, oil and honey hidden in a field." So he let them alone and did not kill them with the others. Now the cistern, where he threw all the bodies of the men he had killed along with Gedaliah, was the one King Asa had made as part of his defense against Baasha, king of Israel. Ishmael, son of Nethaniah, filled it with the dead. Ishmael made captives all the rest of the people who were in Mizpah, the king's daughters, along with all the others who were left there, over whom Nebuzaradan, commander of the imperial guard, had appointed Gedaliah, son of Ahikam. Ishmael, son of Nethaniah, took them captive and set out to cross over to the Ammonites. When Johanan, son of Kareah, and all the army officers who were with him heard about all the crimes Ishmael, son of Nethaniah, had committed, they took all their men and went to fight Ishmael, son of Nethaniah. They caught up with him near the great pool in Gibeon. When all the people Ishmael had with him saw Johanan, son of Kareah, and the army officers who were with him, they were glad. All the people Ishmael had taken captive at Mizpah turned and went over to Johanan, son of Kareah. But Ishmael, son of Nethaniah, and 8 of his men escaped from Johanan and fled to the Ammonites. Then Johanan, son of Kareah, and all the army officers who were with him led away all the survivors from Mizpah, whom he had recovered from Ishmael, son of Nethaniah, after he had assassinated Gedaliah, son of Ahikam. The soldiers, women, children, and court officials he had brought from Gibeon. And they went on, stopping at Geruth Kimhan near Bethlehem, on their way to Egypt to escape the Babylonians. They were afraid of them because Ishmael, son of Nethaniah, had killed Gedaliah, son of Ahikam, whom the king of Babylon had appointed as governor over the land. Chapter 42. Then all the army officers, including Johanan, son of Kareah, and Jezaniah, son of Hoshaiah, and all the people from the least to the greatest, approached to Jeremiah the prophet and said to him, "Please, hear our petition and pray to the Lord your God for this entire remnant. For as you now see, though we were once many, now only a few are left. Pray that the Lord your God will tell us where we should go and what we should do." "I have heard you," replied Jeremiah the prophet. "I will certainly pray to the Lord your God as you have requested. I will tell you everything the Lord says and will keep nothing back from you." Then they said to Jeremiah, "May the Lord be a true and faithful witness against us if we do not act in accordance with everything the Lord your God sends you to tell us. Whether it is favorable or unfavorable, we will obey the Lord our God to whom we are sending you, so that it will go well with us, for we will obey the Lord our God." 10 days later, the word of the Lord came to Jeremiah. So he called together Johanan, son of Kareah, and all the army officers who were with him, and all the people from the least to the greatest. He said to them, "This is what the Lord, the God of Israel, to whom you sent me to present your petition, says. If you stay in this land, I will build

shepherd or be hungry for bread? Then hear the word of the Lord, O remnant of Judah. This is what the Lord Almighty, the God of Israel, says. If you are determined to go to Egypt, and you do go to settle there, then the sword you fear will overtake you there, and the famine you dread will follow you into Egypt, and there you will die. Indeed, all who are determined to go to Egypt to settle there will die by the sword, famine, and plague. Not one of them will survive or escape the disaster I will bring on them. This is what the Lord Almighty, the God of Israel, says. As my anger and wrath have been poured out on those who lived in Jerusalem, so will my wrath be poured out on you when you go to Egypt. You will be an object of cursing and horror, of condemnation and reproach. You will never see this place again. O remnant of Judah, the Lord has told you, do not go to Egypt. Be sure of this. I warn you today that you made a fatal mistake when you sent me to the Lord your God and said, pray to the Lord our God for us. Tell us everything he says and we will do it. I have told you today, but you still have not obeyed the Lord your God and all he sent me to tell you. So now, be sure of this. You will die by the sword, famine, and plague in the place where you want to go to settle. Chapter 43. When Jeremiah finished telling the people all the words of the Lord their God, everything the Lord had sent him to tell them, Azariah son of Hoshaiah and Johanan son of Kareah, and all the arrogant men said to Jeremiah, "You are lying. The Lord our God has not sent you to say you must not go to Egypt to settle there. But Baruch, son of Neriah, is inciting you against us to hand us over to the Babylonians so they may kill us or carry us into exile to Babylon." So Johanan, son of Kareah, and all the army officers and all the people disobeyed the Lord's command to stay in the land of Judah. Instead, Johanan, son of Kareah, and all the army officers led away all the remnant of Judah who had come back to live in the land of Judah from all the nations where they had been scattered. They also led away all the men, women, and children, and the king's daughters whom Nebuzaradan, commander of the imperial guard, had left with Gedaliah, son of Ahikam, the son of Shaphan, and Jeremiah the prophet, and Baruch, son of Neriah. So they entered Egypt in disobedience to the Lord, and went as far as Tapanhes. In Tapanhes, the word of the Lord came to Jeremiah. While the Jews are watching, take some large stones with you, and bury them in clay, in the brick pavement at the entrance to Pharaoh's palace in Tapanhes. Then say to them, this is what the Lord Almighty, the God of Israel, says. I will send for my servant Nebuchadnezzar, king of Babylon, and I will set his throne over these stones I have buried here. He will spread his royal canopy above them. He will come and attack Egypt, bringing death to those destined for death, captivity to those destined for captivity, and the sword to those destined for the sword. He will set fire to the temples of the gods of Egypt. He will burn their temples and take their gods captive as a shepherd wraps his garment around him. So will he wrap Egypt around himself and depart from there unscathed. There in the temple of the sun in Egypt, he will demolish the sacred pillars and will burn down the temples of the gods of Egypt. Chapter 44. This word came to Jeremiah concerning all the Jews living in Lower Egypt, in Migdal, Tapanhes, and Memphis, and in Upper Egypt. This is what the Lord Almighty, the God of Israel, says. You saw the great disaster I brought on Jerusalem and on all the towns of Judah. Today they lie deserted and in ruins because of the evil they have done. They provoked me to anger by burning incense and by worshipping other gods that neither they nor you nor your fathers ever knew. Again and again I sent my servants, the prophets, who said, do not do this detestable thing that I hate. But they did not listen or pay attention. They did not turn from their wickedness or stop burning incense to other gods. Therefore my fierce anger was

poured out. It raged against the towns of Judah and the streets of Jerusalem and made them the desolate ruins they are today. Now, this is what the Lord God Almighty, the God of Israel, says. Why bring such great disaster on yourselves by cutting off from Judah the men and women, the children and infants, and so leave yourself without a remnant? Why provoke me to anger with what your hands have made, burning incense to other gods in Egypt where you have come to live? You will destroy yourselves and make yourselves an object of cursing and reproach among all the nations on earth. Have you forgotten the wickedness committed by your fathers and by the kings and queens of Judah, and the wickedness committed by you and your wives in the land of Judah and the streets of Jerusalem? To this day, they have not humbled themselves or shown reverence, nor have they followed my law and the decrees I set before you and your fathers. Therefore, this is what the Lord Almighty, the God of Israel, says. I am determined to bring disaster on you and to destroy all Judah. I will take away the remnant of Judah who were determined to go to Egypt to settle there. They will all perish in Egypt. They will fall by the sword or die from famine. From the least to the greatest, they will die by sword or famine. They will become an object of cursing and horror, of condemnation and reproach. I will punish those who live in Egypt with the sword, famine, and plague, as I punished Jerusalem. None of the remnant of Judah who have gone to live in Egypt will escape or survive to return to the land of Judah, to which they long to return and live. None will return except a few fugitives. Then all the men who knew that their wives were burning incense to other gods, along with all the women who were present, a large assembly, and all the people living in Lower and Upper Egypt, said to Jeremiah, "We will not listen to the message you have spoken to us in the name of the Lord. We will certainly do everything we said we would. We will burn incense to the Queen of Heaven, and will pour out drink offerings to her, just as we and our fathers, our kings, and our officials did in the towns of Judah and in the streets of Jerusalem. At that time, we had plenty of food, and we were well off and suffered no harm. But ever since we stopped burning incense to the Queen of Heaven and pouring out drink offerings to her, we have had nothing and have been perishing by sword and famine." The women added, "When we burned incense to the Queen of Heaven and poured out drink offerings to her, did not our husbands know that we were making cakes like her image and pouring out drink offerings to her?" Then Jeremiah said to all the people, both men and women, who were answering him, "Did not the Lord remember and think about the incense burned in the towns of Judah and in the streets of Jerusalem by you and your fathers, your kings and your officials and the people of the land? When the Lord could no longer endure your wicked actions and the detestable things you did, your land became an object of cursing and a desolate waste without inhabitants, as it is today. Because you have burned incense and have sinned against the Lord and have not obeyed him or followed his law or his decrees or his stipulations, this disaster has come upon you, as you now see." Then Jeremiah said to all the people, including the women, "Hear the word of the Lord, all you people of Judah in Egypt. This is what the Lord Almighty, the God of Israel, says. You and your wives have shown by your actions what you promised when you said, 'We will certainly carry out the vows we made to burn incense and pour out drink offerings to the Queen of Heaven.' Go ahead then, do what you promised. Keep your vows. But hear the word of the Lord, all Jews living in Egypt. I swear by my great name, says the Lord, that no one from Judah living anywhere in Egypt will ever again invoke my name or swear, as surely as the sovereign Lord lives. For I am watching over them for harm, not for good. The Jews in Egypt will perish by sword and famine until they are all destroyed. Those who escape the sword and return to the land of Judah from Egypt will be very few. Then the whole remnant of Judah who came to live in Egypt will know whose word will stand, mine or theirs."
This will be the sign to you that I will punish you in this place, declares the Lord, so that you will know that my threats of harm against you will surely stand. This is what the Lord says. I am going to hand Pharaoh, Hophra, king of Egypt, over to his enemies who seek his life, just as I handed Zedekiah, king of Judah, over to Nebuchadnezzar, king of Babylon, the enemy who was seeking his life. Chapter 45. This is what Jeremiah the prophet told Baruch, son of Neriah, in the fourth year of Jehoiakim, son of Josiah, king of Judah, after Baruch had written on a scroll the words Jeremiah was then dictating. This is what the Lord, the God of Israel, says to you, Baruch. You said, "Woe to me! The Lord has added sorrow to my pain. I am worn out with groaning and find no rest." The Lord said, "Say this to him. This is what the Lord says. I will overthrow what I have built and uproot what I have planted throughout the land. Should you then seek great things for yourself, seek them not. For I will bring disaster on all people, declares the Lord. But wherever you go, I will let you escape with your life." Chapter 46. This is the word of the Lord that came to Jeremiah the prophet concerning the nations. Concerning Egypt, this is the message against the army of Pharaoh Necho, king of Egypt, which was defeated at Carchemish on the Euphrates River by Nebuchadnezzar, king of Babylon, in the fourth year of Jehoiakim, son of Josiah, king of Judah. Prepare your shields, both large and small, and march out for battle. Harness the horses, mount the steeds, take your positions with helmets on. Polish your spears, put on your armor. What do I see? They are terrified, they are retreating. Their warriors are defeated. They flee in haste without looking back. And there is terror on every side, declares the Lord. The swift cannot flee, nor the strong escape. In the north by the river Euphrates they stumble and fall. Who is this that rises like the Nile, like rivers of surging waters? Egypt rises like the Nile, like rivers of surging waters. She says, "I will rise and cover the earth. I will destroy cities and their people." Charge, O horses! Drive furiously, O charioteers! March on, O warriors, men of Cush and Put who carry shields, men of Lydia who draw the bow. But that day belongs to the Lord Almighty, a day of vengeance for vengeance on his foes. The sword will devour till it is satisfied, till it has quenched its thirst with blood. For the Lord Almighty, will offer sacrifice in the land of the north by the river Euphrates. Go up to Gilead and get balm, O virgin daughter of Egypt. But you multiply remedies in vain. There is no healing for you. The nations will hear of your shame. Your cries will fill the earth. One warrior will stumble over another. Both will fall down together. This is the message the Lord spoke to Jeremiah the prophet about the coming of Nebuchadnezzar, king of Babylon, to attack Egypt. Announce this in Egypt and proclaim it in Migdal. Proclaim it also in Memphis and Tapanhes. Take your positions and get ready. For the sword devours those around you. Why will your warriors be laid low? They cannot stand, for the Lord will push them down. They will stumble repeatedly. They will fall over each other. They will say, "Get up, let us go back to our own people and our native lands, away from the sword of the oppressor." There they will exclaim, "Pharaoh, king of Egypt, is only a louder noise. He has missed his opportunity." As surely as I live, declares the King, whose name is the Lord Almighty, one will come who is like Tabor among the mountains, like Carmel by the sea. Pack your belongings for exile, you who live in Egypt, for Memphis will be laid waste and lie in ruins without inhabitant. Egypt is a beautiful heifer.
but a gadfly is coming against her from the north. The mercenaries in her ranks are like fattened calves. They too will turn and flee together. They will not stand their ground, for the day of disaster is coming upon them, the time for them to be punished. Egypt will hiss like a fleeing serpent as the enemy advances in force. They will come against her with axes like men who cut down trees. They will chop down her forest, declares the Lord. Dense though it be, they are more numerous than locusts. They cannot be counted. The daughter of Egypt will be put to shame, handed over to the people of the north. The Lord Almighty, the God of Israel, says, I am about to bring a punishment on Amon, god of Thebes, on Pharaoh, on Egypt and her gods and her kings, and on those who rely on Pharaoh. I will hand them over to those who seek their lives, to Nebuchadnezzar, king of Babylon, and his officers. Later, however, Egypt will be inhabited as in times past, declares the Lord. Do not fear, O Jacob, my servant. Do not be dismayed, O Israel. I will surely save you out of a distant place, your descendants from the land of their exile. Jacob will again have peace and security, and no one will make him afraid. Do not fear, O Jacob, my servant, for I am with you, declares the Lord. Though I completely destroy all the nations among which I scatter you, I will not completely destroy you. I will discipline you, but only with justice. I will not let you go entirely unpunished. Chapter 47. This is the word of the Lord that came to Jeremiah the prophet concerning the Philistines before Pharaoh attacked Gaza. This is what the Lord says. See how the waters are rising in the north. They will become an overflowing torrent. They will overflow the land and everything in it, the towns and those who live in them. The people will cry out. All who dwell in the land will wail at the sound of the hoofs of galloping steeds, at the noise of enemy chariots and the rumble of their wheels. Fathers will not turn to help their children. Their hands will hang a limp. For the day has come to destroy all the Philistines and to cut off all survivors who could help Tyre and Sidon. The Lord is about to destroy the Philistines, the remnant from the coasts of Kaphtor. Gaza will shave her head in mourning. Ashkelon will be silenced. O remnant on the plain, how long will you cut yourselves? Ah, sword of the Lord, you cry, how long till you rest? Return to your scabbard, cease and be still. But how can it rest when the Lord has commanded it, when he has ordered it to attack Ashkelon and the coast? Chapter 48. Concerning Moab. This is what the Lord Almighty, the God of Israel, says. Woe to Nebo, for it will be ruined. Kiriathaim will be disgraced and captured. The stronghold will be disgraced and shattered. Moab will be praised no more. In Heshbon, men will plot her downfall. Come, let us put an end to that nation. You too, old madman, will be silenced. The sword will pursue you. Listen to the cries from Horonaim, cries of great havoc and destruction. Moab will be broken, her little ones will cry out. They go up the way to Luhith, weeping bitterly as they go. On the road to Horonaim, anguished cries over the destruction are heard. Flee, run for your lives, become like a bush in the desert. Since you trust in your deeds and riches, you too will be taken captive. And Chemosh will go into exile together with his priests and officials. The destroyer will come against every town, and not a town will escape. The valley will be ruined and the plateau destroyed because the Lord has spoken. Put salt on Moab, for she will be laid waste. Her towns will become desolate, with no one to live in them. A curse on him who is lax in doing the Lord's work. A curse on him who keeps his sword from bloodshed.
Moab has been at rest from youth, like wine left on its dregs. Not poured from one jar to another, she has not gone into exile. So she tastes as she did, and her aroma is unchanged. But days are coming, declares the Lord, when I will send men who pour from jars, and they will pour her out. They will empty her jars and smash her jugs. Then Moab will be ashamed of Chemosh, as the house of Israel was ashamed when they trusted in Bethel. How can you say, we are warriors, men valiant in battle? Moab will be destroyed and her towns invaded. Her finest young men will go down in the slaughter, declares the king whose name is the Lord Almighty. The fall of Moab is at hand. Her calamity will come quickly. Mourn for her, all who live around her, all who know her fame. Say, how broken is the mighty scepter, how broken the glorious staff. Come down from your glory and sit on the parched ground, O inhabitants of the daughter of Dibon. For he who destroys Moab will come up against you and ruin your fortified cities. Stand by the road and watch, you who live in Aroer. Ask the man fleeing and the woman escaping. Ask them, what has happened? Moab is disgraced, for she is shattered. Wail and cry out. Announce by the Arnon that Moab is destroyed. Judgment has come to the plateau, to Holon, Jazah, and Mephaath, to Dibon, Nebo, and Beth Diblathaim, to Kiriathaim, Beth Gamol, and Beth Meon, to Kirioth and Bozra, to all the towns of Moab far and near. Moab's horn is cut off. Her arm is broken, declares the Lord. Make her drunk, for she has defied the Lord. Let Moab wallow in her vomit. Let her be an object of ridicule. Was not Israel the object of your ridicule? Was she caught among thieves that you shake your head in scorn whenever you speak of her? Abandon your towns and dwell among the rocks, you who live in Moab. Be like a dove that makes its nest at the mouth of a cave. We have heard of Moab's pride, her overweening pride and conceit, her pride and arrogance and the haughtiness of her heart. I know her insolence, but it is futile, declares the Lord, and her boasts accomplish nothing. Therefore I wail over Moab. For all Moab I cry out. I moan for the men of Kir Hareseth. I weep for you, as Jazer weeps, O vines of Sibmah. Your branches spread as far as the sea. They reached as far as the sea of Jazer. The destroyer has fallen on your ripened fruit and grapes. Joy and gladness are gone from the orchards and fields of Moab. I have stopped the flow of wine from the presses. No one treads them with shouts of joy. Although there are shouts, they are not shouts of joy. The sound of their cry rises from Heshbon to Elealeh and Jahaz, from Zoar as far as Horonaim and Eglath Shelishiah. For even the waters of Nimrim are dried up. In Moab I will put an end to those who make offerings on the high places and burn incense to their gods, declares the Lord. So my heart laments for Moab like a flute. It laments like a flute for the men of Kir Hareseth. The wealth they acquired is gone. Every head is shaved and every beard cut off. Every hand is slashed and every waist is covered with sackcloth. On all the roofs in Moab and in the public squares there is nothing but mourning. For I have broken Moab like a jar that no one wants, declares the Lord. How shattered she is, how they wail, how Moab turns her back in shame. Moab has become an object of ridicule, an object of horror to all those around her. This is what the Lord says. Look, an eagle is swooping down, spreading its wings over Moab. Kerioth will be captured and the strongholds taken. In that day, the hearts of Moab's warriors will be like the heart of a woman in labor. Moab will be destroyed as a nation because she defied the Lord. Terror and pit and snare await you, O people of Moab, declares the Lord. Whoever flees from the terror will fall into a pit. Whoever climbs out of the pit will be caught in a snare.
For I will bring upon Moab the year of her punishment, declares the Lord. In the shadow of Heshbon, the fugitives stand helpless, for a fire has gone out from Heshbon, a blaze from the midst of Sihon. It burns the foreheads of Moab, the skulls of the noisy boasters. Woe to you, O Moab! The people of Chemosh are destroyed. Your sons are taken into exile and your daughters into captivity. Yet I will restore the fortunes of Moab in days to come, declares the Lord. Here ends the judgment on Moab. Chapter 49. Concerning the Ammonites. This is what the Lord says. Has Israel no sons? Has she no heirs? Why then has Molech taken possession of Gad? Why do his people live in its towns? But the days are coming, declares the Lord, when I will sound the battle cry against Rabbah of the Ammonites. It will become a mound of ruins, and its surrounding villages will be set on fire. Then Israel will drive out those who drove her out, says the Lord. Wail, O Heshbon, for Ai is destroyed. Cry out, O inhabitants of Rabbah. Put on sackcloth and mourn. Rush here and there inside the walls, for Molech will go into exile, together with his priests and officials. Why do you boast of your valleys, so fruitful? O unfaithful daughter, you trust in your riches and say, who will attack me? I will bring terror on you from all those around you, declares the Lord Almighty. Every one of you will be driven away, and no one will gather the fugitives. Yet afterward, I will restore the fortunes of the Ammonites, declares the Lord. Concerning Edom, this is what the Lord Almighty says. Is there no longer wisdom in Teman? Has counsel perished from the prudent? Has their wisdom decayed? Turn and flee, hide in deep caves, you who live in Dedan. For I will bring disaster on Esau at the time I punish him. If grape pickers came to you, would they not leave a few grapes? If thieves came during the night, would they not steal only as much as they wanted? But I will strip Esau bare. I will uncover his hiding places so that he cannot conceal himself. His children, relatives, and neighbors will perish, and he will be no more. Leave your orphans. I will protect their lives. Your widows, too, can trust in me. This is what the Lord says. If those who do not deserve to drink the cup must drink it, why should you go unpunished? You will not go unpunished, but must drink it. I swear by myself, declares the Lord, that Bozrah will become a ruin and an object of horror, of reproach and of cursing, and all its towns will be in ruins forever. I have heard a message from the Lord. An envoy was sent to the nations to say, assemble yourselves to attack it. Rise up for battle. Now I will make you small among the nations, despised among men. The terror you inspire and the pride of your heart have deceived you. You who live in the clefts of the rocks, who occupy the heights of the hill. Though you build your nest as high as the eagles, from there I will bring you down, declares the Lord. Edom will become an object of horror. All who pass by will be appalled and will scoff because of all its wounds. As Sodom and Gomorrah were overthrown along with their neighboring towns, says the Lord, so no one will live there. No man will dwell in it. Like a lion coming up from Jordan's thickets to a rich pasture land, I will chase Edom from its land in an instant. Who is the chosen one I will appoint for this? Who is like me, and who can challenge me? And what shepherd can stand against me? Therefore, hear what the Lord has planned against Edom, what he has purposed against those who live in Teman. The young of the flock will be dragged away.
He will completely destroy their pasture because of them. At the sound of their fall, the earth will tremble. Their cry will resound to the Red Sea. Look, an eagle will soar and swoop down, spreading its wings over Bozrah. In that day, the hearts of Edom's warriors will be like the heart of a woman in labor. Concerning Damascus, Hamath and Arpad are dismayed, for they have heard bad news. They are disheartened, troubled like the restless sea. Damascus has become feeble. She has turned to flee, and panic has gripped her. Anguish and pain have seized her, pain like that of a woman in labor. Why has the city of renown not been abandoned, the town in which I delight? Surely her young men will fall in the streets. All her soldiers will be silenced in that day, declares the Lord Almighty. I will set fire to the walls of Damascus. It will consume the fortresses of Ben-Hadad. Concerning Kedar and the kingdoms of Hazor, which Nebuchadnezzar, king of Babylon, attacked, this is what the Lord says. Arise and attack Kedar and destroy the people of the east. Their tents and their flocks will be taken, their shelters will be carried off with all their goods and camels. Men will shout to them, terror on every side. Flee quickly away. Stay in deep caves, you who live in Hazor, declares the Lord. Nebuchadnezzar, king of Babylon, has plotted against you. He has devised a plan against you. Arise and attack a nation at ease which lives in confidence, declares the Lord. A nation that has neither gates nor bars, its people live alone. Their camels will become plunder, and their large herds will be booty. I will scatter to the winds those who are in distant places, and will bring disaster on them from every side, declares the Lord. Hazor will become a haunt of jackals, a desolate place forever. No one will live there. No man will dwell in it. This is the word of the Lord that came to Jeremiah the prophet concerning Elam, early in the reign of Zedekiah, king of Judah. This is what the Lord Almighty says. See, I will break the bow of Elam, the mainstay of their might. I will bring against Elam the four winds from the four quarters of the heavens. I will scatter them to the four winds, and there will not be a nation where Elam's exiles do not go. I will shatter Elam before their foes, before those who seek their lives. I will bring disaster upon them, even my fierce anger, declares the Lord. I will pursue them with the sword until I have made an end of them. I will set my throne in Elam and destroy her king and officials, declares the Lord. Yet, I will restore the fortunes of Elam in days to come, declares the Lord. Chapter 50. This is the word the Lord spoke through Jeremiah the prophet concerning Babylon and the land of the Babylonians. Announce and proclaim among the nations. Lift up a banner and proclaim it. Keep nothing back but say, Babylon will be captured. Bel will be put to shame. Marduk filled with terror. Her images will be put to shame and her idols filled with terror. A nation from the north will attack her and lay waste her land. No one will live in it. Both men and animals will flee away. In those days, at that time, declares the Lord, the people of Israel and the people of Judah together will go in tears to seek the Lord their God. They will ask the way to Zion and turn their faces toward it. They will come and bind themselves to the Lord in an everlasting covenant that will not be forgotten. My people have been lost sheep. Their shepherds have led them astray and caused them to roam the mountains. They wandered over mountain and hill and forgot their own resting place. Whoever found them devoured them. Their enemies said, "We are not guilty, for they sinned against the Lord, their true pasture, the Lord, the hope of their fathers." Flee out of Babylon,
Leave the land of the Babylonians and be like the goats that lead the flock. For I will stir up and bring against Babylon an alliance of great nations from the land of the north. They will take up their positions against her, and from the north she will be captured. Their arrows will be like skilled warriors who do not return empty-handed. So Babylonia will be plundered. All who plunder her will have their fill, declares the Lord. Because you rejoice and are glad, you who pillage my inheritance, because you frolic like a heifer threshing grain and neigh like stallions, your mother will be greatly ashamed. She who gave you birth will be disgraced. She will be the least of the nations, a wilderness, a dry land, a desert. Because of the Lord's anger, she will not be inhabited, but will be completely desolate. All who pass Babylon will be horrified and scoff because of all her wounds. Take up your positions around Babylon, all you who draw the bow. Shoot at her. Spare no arrows, for she has sinned against the Lord. Shout against her on every side. She surrenders. Her towers fall. Her walls are torn down. Since this is the vengeance of the Lord, take vengeance on her. Do to her as she has done to others. Cut off from Babylon the sower and the reaper with his sickle at harvest. Because of the sword of the oppressor, let everyone return to his own people. Let everyone flee to his own land. Israel is a scattered flock that lions have chased away. The first to devour him was the king of Assyria. The last to crush his bones was Nebuchadnezzar, king of Babylon. Therefore, this is what the Lord Almighty, the God of Israel, says. I will punish the king of Babylon and his land as I punish the king of Assyria. But I will bring Israel back to his own pasture. And he will graze on Carmel and Bashan. His appetite will be satisfied on the hills of Ephraim and Gilead. In those days, at that time, declares the Lord, search will be made for Israel's guilt. But there will be none. And for the sins of Judah, but none will be found. For I will forgive the remnant I spare. Attack the land of Merathaim and those who live in Pekod. Pursue, kill, and completely destroy them, declares the Lord. Do everything I have commanded you. The noise of battle is in the land, the noise of great destruction. How broken and shattered is the hammer of the whole earth. How desolate is Babylon among the nations. I set a trap for you, O Babylon, and you were caught before you knew it. You were found and captured because you opposed the Lord. The Lord has opened his arsenal and brought out the weapons of his wrath, for the sovereign Lord Almighty has work to do in the land of the Babylonians. Come against her from afar, break open her granaries, pile her up like heaps of grain. Completely destroy her and leave her no remnant. Kill all her young bulls, let them go down to the slaughter. Woe to them, for their day has come, the time for them to be punished. Listen to the fugitives and refugees from Babylon declaring in Zion how the Lord our God has taken vengeance. Vengeance for his temple. Summon archers against Babylon, all those who draw the bow. Encamp all around her, let no one escape. Repay her for her deeds. Do to her as she has done. For she has defied the Lord, the Holy One of Israel. Therefore, her young men will fall in the streets. All her soldiers will be silenced in that day, declares the Lord. See, I am against you, O arrogant one, declares the Lord Almighty. For your day has come, the time for you to be punished. The arrogant one will stumble and fall, and no one will help her up. I will kindle a fire in her towns that will consume all who are around her. This is what the Lord Almighty says. The people of Israel are oppressed, and the people of Judah as well. All their captors hold them fast, refusing to let them go. Yet their Redeemer is strong. The Lord Almighty is his name.
He will vigorously defend their cause so that he may bring rest to their land, but unrest to those who live in Babylon. A sword against the Babylonians, declares the Lord, against those who live in Babylon and against her officials and wise men. A sword against her false prophets, they will become fools. A sword against her warriors, they will be filled with terror. A sword against her horses and chariots and all the foreigners in her ranks, they will become a woman. A sword against her treasures, they will be plundered. A drought on her waters, they will dry up. For it is a land of idols, idols that will go mad with terror. So desert creatures and hyenas will live there, and there the owl will dwell. It will never again be inhabited or lived in from generation to generation. As God overthrew Sodom and Gomorrah, along with their neighboring towns, declares the Lord, so no one will live there. No man will dwell in it. Look, an army is coming from the north. A great nation and many kings are being stirred up from the ends of the earth. They are armed with bows and spears. They are cruel and without mercy. They sound like the roaring sea as they ride on their horses. They come like men in battle formation to attack you, O daughter of Babylon. The king of Babylon has heard reports about them, and his hands hang limp. Anguish has gripped him, pain like that of a woman in labor, like a lion coming up from Jordan's thickets to a rich pasture land. I will chase Babylon from its land in an instant. Who is the chosen one I will appoint for this? Who is like me and who can challenge me? And what shepherd can stand against me? Therefore hear what the Lord has planned against Babylon, what he has purposed against the land of the Babylonians. The young of the flock will be dragged away. He will completely destroy their pasture because of them. At the sound of Babylon's capture, the earth will tremble. Its cry will resound among the nations. Chapter 51. This is what the Lord says. See, I will stir up the spirit of a destroyer against Babylon and the people of Leb Kamai. I will send foreigners to Babylon to winnow her and to devastate her land. They will oppose her on every side in the day of her disaster. Let not the archer string his bow, nor let him put on his armor. Do not spare her young men. Completely destroy her army. They will fall down slain in Babylon, fatally wounded in her streets. For Israel and Judah have not been forsaken by their God, the Lord Almighty, though their land is full of guilt before the Holy One of Israel. Flee from Babylon, run for your lives, do not be destroyed because of her sins. It is time for the Lord's vengeance. He will pay her what she deserves. Babylon was a gold cup in the Lord's hand. She made the whole earth drunk. The nations drank her wine, therefore they have now gone mad. Babylon will suddenly fall and be broken. Wail over her. Get balm for her pain. Perhaps she can be healed. We would have healed Babylon, but she cannot be healed. Let us leave her and each go to his own land, for her judgment reaches to the skies. It rises as high as the clouds. The Lord has vindicated us. Come, let us tell in Zion what the Lord our God has done. Sharpen the arrows, take up the shields. The Lord has stirred up the king of the Medes, because his purpose is to destroy Babylon. The Lord will take vengeance, vengeance for his temple. Lift up a banner against the walls of Babylon. Reinforce the guard, station the watchmen, prepare an ambush. The Lord will carry out his purpose, his decree against the people of Babylon. You who live by many waters and are rich in treasures, your end has come. The time for you to be cut off. The Lord Almighty has sworn by himself, I will surely fill you with men as with a swarm of locusts, and they will shout in triumph over you. He made the earth by his power. He founded the world by his wisdom and stretched out the heavens by his understanding. When he thunders,
The waters in the heavens roar. He makes clouds rise from the ends of the earth. He sends lightning with the rain and brings out the wind from his storehouses. Every man is senseless and without knowledge. Every goldsmith is shamed by his idols. His images are a fraud. They have no breath in them. They are worthless, the objects of mockery. When their judgment comes, they will perish. He who is the portion of Jacob is not like these, for he is the maker of all things, including the tribe of his inheritance. The Lord Almighty is his name. You are my war club, my weapon for battle. With you I shatter nations. With you I destroy kingdoms. With you I shatter horse and rider. With you I shatter chariot and driver. With you I shatter man and woman. With you I shatter old man and youth. With you I shatter young man and maiden. With you I shatter shepherd and flock. With you I shatter farmer and oxen. With you I shatter governors and officials. Before your eyes I will repay Babylon and all who live in Babylonia for all the wrong they have done in Zion, declares the Lord. I am against you, O destroying mountain, you who destroy the whole earth, declares the Lord. I will stretch out my hand against you, roll you off the cliffs, and make you a burned-out mountain. No rock will be taken from you for a cornerstone, nor any stone for a foundation, for you will be desolate forever, declares the Lord. Lift up a banner in the land, blow the trumpet among the nations, prepare the nations for battle against her, summon against her these kingdoms, Ararat, Minai, and Ashkenaz. Appoint a commander against her. Send up horses like a swarm of locusts. Prepare the nations for battle against her, the king of the Medes, their governors and all their officials and all the countries they rule. The land trembles and writhes for the Lord's purposes against Babylon's stand to lay waste the land of Babylon so that no one will live there. Babylon's warriors have stopped fighting. They remain in their strongholds. Their strength is exhausted. They have become like women. Her dwellings are set on fire. The bars of her gates are broken. One courier follows another, and messenger follows messenger to announce to the king of Babylon that his entire city is captured. The river crossings are seized. The marshes set on fire, and the soldiers terrified. This is what the Lord Almighty, the God of Israel, says. The daughter of Babylon is like a threshing floor at the time it is trampled. The time to harvest her will soon come. Nebuchadnezzar, king of Babylon, has devoured us. He has thrown us into confusion. He has made us an empty jar. Like a serpent, he has swallowed us and filled his stomach with our delicacies, and then has spewed us out. May the violence done to our flesh be upon Babylon, say the inhabitants of Zion. May our blood be on those who live in Babylonia, says Jerusalem. Therefore, this is what the Lord says. See, I will defend your cause and avenge you. I will dry up her sea and make her springs dry. Babylon will be a heap of ruins, a haunt of jackals, an object of horror and scorn, a place where no one lives. Her people all roar like young lions. They growl like lion cubs. But while they are aroused, I will set out a feast for them and make them drunk so that they shout with laughter. Then sleep forever and not awake, declares the Lord. I will bring them down like lambs to the slaughter, like rams and goats. How Shishak will be captured, the boast of the whole earth seized. What a horror Babylon will be among the nations. The sea will rise over Babylon. Its roaring waves will cover her. Her towns will be desolate, a dry and desert land, a land where no one lives, through which no man travels. I will punish Bel in Babylon and make him spew out what he has swallowed. The nations will no longer stream to him, and the wall of Babylon will fall. Come out of her, my people. Run for your lives. Run from the fierce anger of the Lord. Do not lose heart or be afraid when rumors are heard in the land.
One rumor comes this year, another the next. Rumors of violence in the land and of ruler against ruler. For the time will surely come when I will punish the idols of Babylon. Her whole land will be disgraced, and her slain will all lie fallen within her. Then heaven and earth and all that is in them will shout for joy over Babylon, for out of the north destroyers will attack her, declares the Lord. Babylon must fall because of Israel's slain, just as the slain in all the earth have fallen because of Babylon. You who have escaped the sword, leave and do not linger. Remember the Lord in a distant land, and think on Jerusalem. We are disgraced, for we have been insulted, and shame covers our faces, because foreigners have entered the holy places of the Lord's house. But days are coming, declares the Lord, when I will punish her idols, and throughout her land the wounded will groan. Even if Babylon reaches the sky and fortifies her lofty stronghold, I will send destroyers against her, declares the Lord. The sound of a cry comes from Babylon, the sound of great destruction from the land of the Babylonians. The Lord will destroy Babylon. He will silence her noisy din. Waves of enemies will rage like great waters. The roar of their voices will resound. A destroyer will come against Babylon. Her warriors will be captured and their bows will be broken. For the Lord is a God of retribution. He will repay in full. I will make her officials and wise men drunk, her governors, officers, and warriors as well. They will sleep forever and not awake, declares the King, whose name is the Lord Almighty. This is what the Lord Almighty says. Babylon's thick wall will be leveled, and her high gates set on fire. The peoples exhaust themselves for nothing. The nation's labor is only fuel for the flame. This is the message Jeremiah gave to the staff officer Seraiah, son of Neriah, the son of Maaseiah, when he went to Babylon with Zedekiah, king of Judah, in the fourth year of his reign. Jeremiah had written on a scroll about all the disasters that would come upon Babylon, all that had been recorded concerning Babylon. He said to Seraiah, "When you get to Babylon, see that you read all these words aloud, then say, 'O Lord, you have said you will destroy this place, so that neither man nor animals will live in it. It will be desolate forever.' When you finish reading this scroll, tie a stone to it and throw it into the Euphrates. Then say, 'So will Babylon sink to rise no more, because of the disaster I will bring upon her, and her people will fall.'" The words of Jeremiah end here.

0: Throughout the night on TWR UK, speaking hope to the world. 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
1: Chapter 12. Miriam and Aaron began to talk against Moses because of his Cushite wife, for he had married a Cushite. "Has the Lord spoken only through Moses?" they asked. "Hasn't he also spoken through us?" And the Lord heard this. Now Moses was a very humble man, more humble than anyone else on the face of the earth. At once the Lord said to Moses, Aaron, and Miriam, "Come out to the tent of meeting, all three of you." So the three of them came out. Then the Lord came down in a pillar of cloud. He stood at the entrance to the tent and summoned Aaron and Miriam. When both of them stepped forward, he said, "Listen to my words. When a prophet of the Lord is among you, I reveal myself to him in visions. I speak to him in dreams. But this is not true of my servant Moses. He is faithful in all my house. With him I speak face to face, clearly and not in riddles. He sees the form of the Lord. Why then were you not afraid to speak against my servant Moses?" The anger of the Lord burned against them, and he left them. When the cloud lifted from above the tent, there stood Miriam, leprous, like snow. Aaron turned toward her and saw that she had leprosy, and he said to Moses, "Please, my Lord, do not hold against us the sin we have so foolishly committed. Do not let her be like a stillborn infant coming from its mother's womb with its flesh half eaten away." So Moses cried out to the Lord, "O God, please heal her." The Lord replied to Moses, "If her father had spit in her face, would she not have been in disgrace for 7 days? Confine her outside the camp for 7 days. After that she can be brought back." So Miriam was confined outside the camp for 7 days, and the people did not move on till she was brought back. After that the people left Hazeroth and encamped in the desert of Paran. Chapter 13. The Lord said to Moses, "Send some men to explore the land of Canaan, which I am giving to the Israelites. From each ancestral tribe send one of its leaders." So at the Lord's command, Moses sent them out from the desert of Paran. All of them were leaders of the Israelites. These are their names: from the tribe of Reuben, Shemua son of Zakur; from the tribe of Simeon, Shaphat son of Harai; from the tribe of Judah, Caleb son of Jephunneh; from the tribe of Issachar, Agel son of Joseph; from the tribe of Ephraim, Hoshea son of Nun; from the tribe of Benjamin, Paltai son of Raphu; from the tribe of Zebulun, Gaddiel son of Sadai; from the tribe of Manasseh, a tribe of Joseph, Gaddai, son of Susai; from the tribe of Dan, Ammiel, son of Gamaliel; from the tribe of Asher, Sethur, son of Michael; from the tribe of Naphtali, Nabai, son of Vosai; from the tribe of Gad, Guel, son of Machai. These are the names of the men Moses sent to explore the land. Moses gave Hoshea, son of Nun, the name Joshua. When Moses sent them to explore Canaan, he said, "Go up through the Negev and on into the hill country. See what the land is like and whether the people who live there are strong or weak, few or many. What kind of land do they live in? Is it good or bad? What kind of towns do they live in? Are they unwalled or fortified? How is the soil? Is it fertile or poor? Are there trees on it or not? Do your best to bring back some of the fruit of the land." It was the season for the first ripe grapes. So they went up and explored the land from the desert of Zin as far as Rehob toward Lebo Hamath. They went up through the Negev and came to Hebron, where Ahiman, Sheshai, and Talmai, the descendants of Anak, lived. Hebron had been built 7 years before Zoan in Egypt. When they reached the valley of Eshcol, they cut off a branch bearing a single cluster of grapes. Two of them carried it on a pole between them, along with some pomegranates and figs. That place was called the Valley of Eshcol because of the cluster of grapes the Israelites cut off there. At the end of 40 days, they returned from exploring the land. They came back to Moses and Aaron and the whole Israelite community at Kadesh in the desert of Paran. There they reported to them and to the whole assembly and showed them the fruit of the land. They gave Moses this account. We went into the land to which you sent us, and it does flow with milk and honey. Here is its fruit. But the people who live there are powerful.

said, "The land we explored devours those living in it. All the people we saw there are of great size. We saw the Nephilim there. The descendants of Anak come from the Nephilim. We seemed like grasshoppers in our own eyes, and we looked the same to them." Chapter 14. That night all the people of the community raised their voices and wept aloud. All the Israelites grumbled against Moses and Aaron, and the whole assembly said to them, "If only we had died in Egypt or in this desert. Why is the Lord bringing us to this land only to let us fall by the sword? Our wives and children will be taken as plunder. Wouldn't it be better for us to go back to Egypt?" And they said to each other, "We should choose a leader and go back to Egypt." Then Moses and Aaron fell face down in front of the whole Israelite assembly gathered there. Joshua, son of Nun, and Caleb, son of Jephunneh, who were among those who explored the land, tore their clothes and said to the entire Israelite assembly, "The land we passed through and explored is exceedingly good. If the Lord is pleased with us, He will lead us into that land, a land flowing with milk and honey, and will give it to us. Only do not rebel against the Lord, and do not be afraid of the people of the land, because we will swallow them up. Their protection is gone, but the Lord is with us. Do not be afraid of them." But the whole assembly talked about stoning them. Then the glory of the Lord appeared at the tent of meeting to all the Israelites. The Lord said to Moses, "How long will these people treat me with contempt? How long will they refuse to believe in me? In spite of all the miraculous signs I have performed among them, I will strike them down with a plague and destroy them, but I will make you into a nation greater and stronger than they." Moses said to the Lord, "Then the Egyptians will hear about it. By your power you brought these people up from among them, and they will tell the inhabitants of this land about it. They have already heard that you, O Lord, are with these people, and that you, O Lord, have been seen face to face, that your cloud stays over them, and that you go before them in a pillar of cloud by day and a pillar of fire by night. If you put these people to death all at one time, the nations who have heard this report about you will say, 'The Lord was not able to bring these people into the land He promised them on oath, so He slaughtered them in the desert.' Now may the Lord's strength be displayed, just as you have declared. The Lord is slow to anger, abounding in love and forgiving sin and rebellion. Yet He does not leave the guilty unpunished. He punishes the children for the sin of the fathers to the third and fourth generation, in accordance with your great love. Forgive the sin of these people just as you have pardoned them from the time they left Egypt until now." The Lord replied, "I have forgiven them as you asked. Nevertheless, as surely as I live and as surely as the glory of the Lord fills the whole earth, not one of the men who saw my glory and the miraculous signs I performed in Egypt and in the desert, but who disobeyed me and tested me 10 times, not one of them will ever see the land I promised on oath to their forefathers. No one who has treated me with contempt will ever see it. But because my servant Caleb has a different spirit and follows me wholeheartedly, I will bring him into the land he went to, and his descendants will inherit it. Since the Amalekites and the Canaanites are living in the valleys, turn back tomorrow and set out toward the desert along the route to the Red Sea." The Lord said to Moses and Aaron, "How long will this wicked community grumble against me? I have heard the complaints of these grumbling Israelites, so tell them, 'As surely as I live, declares the Lord, I will do to you the very things I heard you say. In this desert your bodies will fall, every one of you 20 years old or more, who was counted in the census and who has grumbled against me. Not one of you will enter the land I swore with uplifted hand to make your home, except Caleb, son of Jephunneh, and Joshua, son of Nun.

As for your children that you said would be taken as plunder, I will bring them in to enjoy the land you have rejected. But you, your bodies will fall in this desert. Your children will be shepherds here for 40 years, suffering for your unfaithfulness until the last of your bodies lies in the desert. For 40 years, 1 year for each of the 40 days you explored the land, you will suffer for your sins and know what it is like to have me against you. I, the Lord, have spoken, and I will surely do these things to this whole wicked community which has banded together against me. They will meet their end in this desert. Here they will die. So the men Moses had sent to explore the land, who returned and made the whole community grumble against him by spreading a bad report about it. These men responsible for spreading the bad report about the land were struck down and died of a plague before the Lord. Of the men who went to explore the land, only Joshua, son of Nun, and Caleb, son of Jephunneh, survived. When Moses reported this to all the Israelites, they mourned bitterly. Early the next morning, they went up toward the high hill country. "We have sinned," they said. "We will go up to the place the Lord promised." But Moses said, "Why are you disobeying the Lord's command? This will not succeed. Do not go up because the Lord is not with you. You will be defeated by your enemies, for the Amalekites and the Canaanites will face you there. Because you have turned away from the Lord, he will not be with you, and you will fall by the sword." Nevertheless, in their presumption, they went up toward the high hill country, though neither Moses nor the ark of the Lord's covenant moved from the camp. Then the Amalekites and Canaanites who lived in that hill country came down and attacked them and beat them down all the way to Hormah. Chapter 15. The Lord said to Moses, "Speak to the Israelites and say to them, after you enter the land I'm giving you as a home, and you present to the Lord offerings made by fire from the herd or the flock as an aroma pleasing to the Lord, whether burnt offerings or sacrifices, for special vows or freewill offerings or festival offerings, then the one who brings his offering shall present to the Lord a grain offering of a tenth of an ephah of fine flour mixed with a quarter of a hin of oil. With each lamb for the burnt offering or the sacrifice, prepare a quarter of a hin of wine as a drink offering. With the ram, prepare a grain offering of 2/10 of an ephah of fine flour mixed with 1/3 of a hin of oil, and 1/3 of a hin of wine as a drink offering. Offer it as an aroma pleasing to the Lord. When you prepare a young bull as a burnt offering or sacrifice, for a special vow or a fellowship offering to the Lord, bring with the bull a grain offering of 3/10 of an ephah of fine flour mixed with 1/2 a hin of oil. Also bring 1/2 a hin of oil as a drink offering. It will be an offering made by fire, an aroma pleasing to the Lord. Each bull or ram, each lamb or young goat is to be prepared in this manner. Do this for each one for as many as you prepare. Everyone who is native born must do these things in this way when he brings an offering made by fire as an aroma pleasing to the Lord. For the generations to come, whenever an alien or anyone else living among you presents an offering made by fire as an aroma pleasing to the Lord, he must do exactly as you do. The community is to have the same rules for you and for the alien living among you. This is a lasting ordinance for the generations to come. You and the alien shall be the same before the Lord. The same laws and regulations will apply both to you and to the alien living among you." The Lord said to Moses, "Speak to the Israelites and say to them, when you enter the land to which I am taking you, and you eat the food of the land, present a portion as an offering to the Lord. Present a cake from the first of your ground meal, and present it as an offering from the threshing floor. Throughout the generations to come, you are to give this offering to the Lord from the first of your ground meal. Now, if you unintentionally fail to keep any of these commands the Lord gave Moses, any of the Lord's commands to you through him, from the day the Lord gave them and continuing through the generations to come, and if this is done unintentionally without the community being aware of it,
Then the whole community is to offer a young bull for a burnt offering as an aroma pleasing to the Lord, along with its prescribed grain offering and drink offering, and a male goat for a sin offering. The priest is to make atonement for the whole Israelite community, and they will be forgiven. For it was not intentional, and they have brought to the Lord for their wrong an offering made by fire and a sin offering. The whole Israelite community and the aliens living among them will be forgiven because all the people were involved in the unintentional wrong. But if just one person sins unintentionally, he must bring a year-old female goat for a sin offering. The priest is to make atonement before the Lord for the one who erred by sinning unintentionally, and when atonement has been made for him, he will be forgiven. One and the same law applies to everyone who sins unintentionally, whether he is a native-born Israelite or an alien. But anyone who sins defiantly, whether native-born or alien, blasphemes the Lord, and that person must be cut off from his people, because he has despised the Lord's word and broken his commands. That person must surely be cut off. His guilt remains on him. While the Israelites were in the desert, a man was found gathering wood on the Sabbath day. Those who found him gathering wood brought him to Moses and Aaron and the whole assembly, and they kept him in custody because it was not clear what should be done to him. Then the Lord said to Moses, "The man must die. The whole assembly must stone him outside the camp." So the assembly took him outside the camp and stoned him to death, as the Lord commanded Moses. The Lord said to Moses, "Speak to the Israelites and say to them, throughout the generations to come, you are to make tassels on the corners of your garments, with a blue cord on each tassel. You will have these tassels to look at, and so you will remember all the commands of the Lord, that you may obey them and not prostitute yourselves by going after the lust of your own hearts and eyes. Then you will remember to obey all my commands, and you will be consecrated to your God. I am the Lord your God, who brought you out of Egypt to be your God. I am the Lord your God." Chapter 16. Korah, son of Izhar, the son of Kohath, the son of Levi, and certain Reubenites, Dathan and Abiram, son of Eliab, and On, son of Peleth, became insolent and rose up against Moses. With them were 250 Israelite men, well-known community leaders who had been appointed members of the council. They came as a group to oppose Moses and Aaron and said to them, "You have gone too far. The whole community is holy, every one of them, and the Lord is with them. Why then do you set yourselves above the Lord's assembly?" When Moses heard this, he fell face down. Then he said to Korah and all his followers, "In the morning the Lord will show who belongs to him and who is holy, and he will have that person come near him. The man he chooses, he will cause to come near him. You, Korah, and all your followers are to do this. Take censers, and tomorrow put fire and incense in them before the Lord. The man the Lord chooses will be the one who is holy. You Levites have gone too far." Moses also said to Korah, "Now listen, you Levites. Isn't it enough for you that the God of Israel has separated you from the rest of the Israelite community and brought you near himself to do the work at the Lord's tabernacle and to stand before the community and minister to them? He has brought you and all your fellow Levites near himself, but now you are trying to get the priesthood too. It is against the Lord that you and all your followers have banded together. Who is Aaron that you should grumble against him?" Then Moses summoned Dathan and Abiram, the sons of Eliab. But they said, "We will not come. Isn't it enough that you have brought us up out of a land flowing with milk and honey to kill us in the desert, and now you also want to lord it over us? Moreover, you haven't brought us into a land flowing with milk and honey or given us an inheritance of fields and vineyards. Will you gouge out the eyes of these men? No, we will not come." Then Moses became very angry and said to the Lord,
Do not accept their offering. I have not taken so much as a donkey from them, nor have I wronged any of them. Moses said to Korah, You and all your followers are to appear before the Lord tomorrow, you and they and Aaron. Each man is to take his censer and put incense in it, 250 censers in all, and present it before the Lord. You and Aaron are to present your censers also. So each man took his censer, put fine incense in it, and stood with Moses and Aaron at the entrance to the tent of meeting. When Korah had gathered all his followers in opposition to them at the entrance to the tent of meeting, the glory of the Lord appeared to the entire assembly. The Lord said to Moses and Aaron, Separate yourselves from this assembly so I can put an end to them at once. But Moses and Aaron fell face down and cried out, O God, God of the spirits of all mankind, will you be angry with the entire assembly when only one man sins? Then the Lord said to Moses, Say to the assembly, Move away from the tents of Korah, Dathan, and Abiram. Moses got up and went to Dathan and Abiram, and the elders of Israel followed him. He warned the assembly, Move back from the tents of these wicked men. Do not touch anything belonging to them, or you will be swept away because of all their sins. So they moved away from the tents of Korah, Dathan, and Abiram. Dathan and Abiram had come out and were standing with their wives, children, and little ones at the entrances to their tents. Then Moses said, This is how you will know that the Lord has sent me to do all these things, and that it was not my idea. If these men die a natural death and experience only what usually happens to men, then the Lord has not sent me. But if the Lord brings about something totally new, and the earth opens its mouth and swallows them with everything that belongs to them, and they go down alive into the grave, then you will know that these men have treated the Lord with contempt. As soon as he finished saying all this, the ground under them split apart, and the earth opened its mouth and swallowed them with their households and all Korah's men and all their possessions. They went down alive into the grave with everything they owned. The earth closed over them, and they perished and were gone from the community. At their cries, all the Israelites around them fled, shouting, The earth is going to swallow us! Two, and fire came out from the Lord and consumed the 250 men who were offering the incense. The Lord said to Moses, Tell Eleazar, son of Aaron the priest, to take the censers out of the smoldering remains and scatter the coals some distance away. For the censers are holy, the censers of the men who sinned at the cost of their lives. Hammer the censers into sheets to overlay the altar, for they were presented before the Lord and have become holy. Let them be a sign to the Israelites. So Eleazar the priest collected the bronze censers brought by those who had been burned up, and he had them hammered out to overlay the altar, as the Lord directed him through Moses. This was to remind the Israelites that no one except a descendant of Aaron should come to burn incense before the Lord, or he would become like Korah and his followers. The next day the whole Israelite community grumbled against Moses and Aaron. You have killed the Lord's people, they said. But when the assembly gathered in opposition to Moses and Aaron and turned toward the tent of meeting, suddenly the cloud covered it and the glory of the Lord appeared. Then Moses and Aaron went to the front of the tent of meeting, and the Lord said to Moses, Get away from this assembly so I can put an end to them at once. And they fell face down. Then Moses said to Aaron, Take your censers and put incense in it along with fire from the altar, and hurry to the assembly to make atonement for them. Wrath has come out from the Lord. The plague has started. So Aaron did as Moses said and ran into the midst of the assembly. The plague had already started among the people, but Aaron offered the incense and made atonement for them. He stood between the living and the dead, and the plague stopped. But 14,700 people died from the plague, in addition to those who had died because of Korah. Then Aaron returned to Moses at the entrance to the tent of meeting.
for the plague had stopped. Chapter 17. The Lord said to Moses, "Speak to the Israelites and get 12 staffs from them, one from the leader of each of their ancestral tribes. Write the name of each man on his staff. On the staff of Levi write Aaron's name, for there must be one staff for the head of each ancestral tribe. Place them in the tent of meeting in front of the testimony where I meet with you. The staff belonging to the man I choose will sprout, and I will rid myself of this constant grumbling against you by the Israelites." So Moses spoke to the Israelites, and their leaders gave him 12 staffs, one for the leader of each of their ancestral tribes, and Aaron's staff was among them. Moses placed the staffs before the Lord in the tent of the testimony. The next day Moses entered the tent of the testimony and saw that Aaron's staff, which represented the house of Levi, had not only sprouted, but had budded, blossomed, and produced almonds. Then Moses brought out all the staffs in the Lord's presence to all the Israelites. They looked at them, and each man took his own staff. The Lord said to Moses, "Put back Aaron's staff in front of the testimony, to be kept as a sign to the rebellious. This will put an end to their grumbling against me, so that they will not die." Moses did just as the Lord commanded him. The Israelites said to Moses, "We will die, we are lost, we are all lost. Anyone who even comes near the tabernacle of the Lord will die. Are we all going to die?" Chapter 18. The Lord said to Aaron, "You, your sons, and your father's family are to bear the responsibility for offenses against the sanctuary, and you and your sons alone are to bear the responsibility for offenses against the priesthood. Bring your fellow Levites from your ancestral tribe to join you and assist you when you and your sons minister before the tent of the testimony. They are to be responsible to you and are to perform all the duties of the tent. But they must not go near the furnishings of the sanctuary or the altar, or both they and you will die. They are to join you and be responsible for the care of the tent of meeting, all the work at the tent, and no one else may come near where you are. You are to be responsible for the care of the sanctuary and the altar, so that wrath will not fall on the Israelites again. I myself have selected your fellow Levites from among the Israelites as a gift to you, dedicated to the Lord to do the work at the tent of meeting. But only you and your sons may serve as priests in connection with everything at the altar and inside the curtain. I am giving you the service of the priesthood as a gift. Anyone else who comes near the sanctuary must be put to death." Then the Lord said to Aaron, "I myself have put you in charge of the offering presented to me. All the holy offerings the Israelites give me, I give to you and your sons as your portion and regular share. You are to have the part of the most holy offerings that is kept from the fire. From all the gifts they bring me as most holy offerings, whether grain or sin or guilt offerings, that part belongs to you and your sons. Eat it as something most holy. Every male shall eat it. You must regard it as holy. This also is yours, whatever is set aside from the gifts of all the wave offerings of the Israelites. I give this to you and your sons and daughters as your regular share. Everyone in your household who is ceremonially clean may eat it. I give you all the finest olive oil and all the finest new wine and grain they give the Lord as the first fruits of their harvest. All the land's first fruits that they bring to the Lord will be yours. Everyone in your household who is ceremonially clean may eat it. Everything in Israel that is devoted to the Lord is yours. The first offspring of every womb, both man and animal, that is offered to the Lord is yours. But you must redeem every firstborn son and every firstborn male of unclean animals. When they are a month old, you must redeem them at the redemption price set at 5 shekels of silver, according to the sanctuary shekel, which weighs 20 gerahs. But you must not redeem the firstborn of an ox, a sheep, or a goat. They are holy. Sprinkle their blood on the altar and burn their fat as an offering made by fire, an aroma pleasing to the Lord. Their meat is to be yours, just as the breast of the wave offering and the right thigh are yours. Whatever is set aside from the holy offerings the Israelites present to the Lord, I give to you and your sons and daughters as your regular share. It is an everlasting covenant of salt before the Lord for both you and your offspring.
The Lord said to Aaron, "You will have no inheritance in their land, nor will you have any share among them. I am your share and your inheritance among the Israelites. I give to the Levites all the tithes in Israel as their inheritance in return for the work they do while serving at the tent of meeting. From now on, the Israelites must not go near the tent of meeting, or they will bear the consequences of their sin and will die. It is the Levites who are to do the work at the tent of meetings and bear the responsibility for offenses against it. This is a lasting ordinance for the generations to come. They will receive no inheritance among the Israelites. Instead, I give to the Levites as their inheritance the tithes that the Israelites present as an offering to the Lord. That is why I said concerning them, they will have no inheritance among the Israelites." The Lord said to Moses, "Speak to the Levites and say to them, 'When you receive from the Israelites the tithe I give you as your inheritance, you must present a tenth of that tithe as the Lord's offering. Your offering will be reckoned to you as grain from the threshing floor or juice from the winepress. In this way, you will also present an offering to the Lord from all the tithes you receive from the Israelites. From these tithes, you must give the Lord's portion to Aaron the priest. You must present as the Lord's portion the best and holiest part of everything given to you. Say to the Levites, 'When you present the best part, it will be reckoned to you as the product of the threshing floor or the wine press. You and your households may eat the rest of it anywhere, for it is your wages for your work at the tent of meeting. By presenting the best part of it, you will not be guilty in this matter. Then you will not defile the holy offerings of the Israelites, and you will not die.'" Chapter 19. The Lord said to Moses and Aaron, "This is a requirement of the law that the Lord has commanded. Tell the Israelites to bring you a red heifer without defect or blemish, and that has never been under a yoke. Give it to Eleazar the priest. It is to be taken outside the camp and slaughtered in his presence. Then Eleazar the priest is to take some of its blood on his finger and sprinkle it 7 times toward the front of the tent of meeting. While he watches, the heifer is to be burned, its hide, flesh, blood, and offal. The priest is to take some cedar wood, hyssop, and scarlet wool and throw them onto the burning heifer. After that, the priest must wash his clothes and bathe himself with water. He may then come into the camp, but he will be ceremonially unclean till evening. The man who burns it must also wash his clothes and bathe with water, and he too will be unclean till evening. A man who is clean shall gather up the ashes of the heifer and put them in a ceremonially clean place outside the camp. They shall be kept by the Israelite community for use in the water of cleansing. It is for purification from sin. The man who gathers up the ashes of the heifer must also wash his clothes, and he too will be unclean till evening. This will be a lasting ordinance both for the Israelites and for the aliens living among them. Whoever touches the dead body of anyone will be unclean for 7 days. He must purify himself with the water on the 3rd day and on the 7th day, then he will be clean. But if he does not purify himself on the 3rd day and 7th day, he will not be clean. Whoever touches the dead body of anyone and fails to purify himself defiles the Lord's tabernacle. That person must be cut off from Israel. Because the water of cleansing has not been sprinkled on him, he is unclean. His uncleanness remains on him. This is the law that applies when a person dies in a tent. Anyone who enters the tent and anyone who is in it will be unclean for 7 days, and every open container without a lid fastened on it will be unclean. Anyone out in the open who touches someone who has been killed with a sword, or someone who has died a natural death, or anyone who touches a human bone or grave will be unclean for 7 days. For the unclean person, put some ashes from the burned purification offering into a jar and pour fresh water over them. Then a man who is ceremonially clean is to take some hyssop, dip it in the water, and sprinkle the tent and all the furnishings and the people who were there. He must also sprinkle anyone who has touched a human bone or a grave or someone who has been killed or someone who has died a natural death. The man who is clean is to sprinkle the unclean person on the 3rd and 7th days, and on the 7th day he is to purify him.
The person being cleansed must wash his clothes and bathe with water, and that evening he will be clean. But if a person who is unclean does not purify himself, he must be cut off from the community because he has defiled the sanctuary of the Lord. The water of cleansing has not been sprinkled on him, and he is unclean. This is a lasting ordinance for them. The man who sprinkles the water of cleansing must also wash his clothes, and anyone who touches the water of cleansing will be unclean till evening. Anything that an unclean person touches becomes unclean, and anyone who touches it becomes unclean till evening. Chapter 20. In the first month, the whole Israelite community arrived at the desert of Zin, and they stayed at Kadesh. There Miriam died and was buried. Now there was no water for the community, and the people gathered in opposition to Moses and Aaron. They quarreled with Moses and said, "If only we had died when our brothers fell dead before the Lord. Why did you bring the Lord's community into this desert, that we and our livestock should die here? Why did you bring us up out of Egypt to this terrible place? It has no grain, nor figs, grapevines, or pomegranates, and there is no water to drink." Moses and Aaron went from the assembly to the entrance to the tent of meeting and fell face down, and the glory of the Lord appeared to them. The Lord said to Moses, "Take the staff, and you and your brother Aaron gather the assembly together. Speak to that rock before their eyes, and it will pour out its water. You will bring water out of the rock for the community so they and their livestock can drink." So Moses took the staff in the Lord's presence, just as he commanded him. He and Aaron gathered the assembly together in front of the rock, and Moses said to them, "Listen, you rebels. Must we bring you water out of this rock?" Then Moses raised his arm and struck the rock twice with his staff. Water gushed out, and the community and their livestock drank. But the Lord said to Moses and Aaron, "Because you did not trust in me enough to honor me as holy in the sight of the Israelites, you will not bring this community into the land I give them." These were the waters of Meribah, where the Israelites quarreled with the Lord, and where he showed himself holy among them. Moses sent messengers from Kadesh to the king of Edom, saying, "This is what your brother Israel says. You know about all the hardships that have come upon us. Our forefathers went down into Egypt, and we lived there many years. The Egyptians mistreated us and our fathers, but when we cried out to the Lord, he heard our cry and sent an angel and brought us out of Egypt. Now we are here at Kadesh, a town on the edge of your territory. Please let us pass through your country. We will not go through any field or vineyard or drink water from any well. We will travel along the king's highway and not turn to the right or to the left until we have passed through your territory." But Edom answered, "You may not pass through here. If you try, we will march out and attack you with the sword." The Israelites replied, "We will go along the main road, and if we or our livestock drink any of your water, we will pay for it. We only want to pass through on foot, nothing else." Again they answered, "You may not pass through." Then Edom came out against them with a large and powerful army. Since Edom refused to let them go through their territory, Israel turned away from them. The whole Israelite community set out from Kadesh and came to Mount Hor. At Mount Hor, near the border of Edom, the Lord said to Moses and Aaron, "Aaron will be gathered to his people. He will not enter the land I give the Israelites because both of you rebelled against my command at the waters of Meribah. Get Aaron and his son Eleazar and take them up Mount Hor. Remove Aaron's garments and put them on his son Eleazar, for Aaron will be gathered to his people. He will die there." Moses did as the Lord commanded. They went up Mount Hor in the sight of the whole community. Moses removed Aaron's garments and put them on his son Eleazar, and Aaron died there on the top of the mountain. Then Moses and Eleazar came down from the mountain, and when the whole community learned
that Aaron had died, the entire house of Israel mourned for him 30 days. Chapter 21. When the Canaanite king of Arad, who lived in the Negev, heard that Israel was coming along the road to Atharim, he attacked the Israelites and captured some of them. Then Israel made this vow to the Lord: "If you will deliver these people into your hands, we will totally destroy their cities." The Lord listened to Israel's plea and gave the Canaanites over to them. They completely destroyed them and their towns, so the place was named Hormah. They traveled from Mount Hor along the route to the Red Sea to go around Edom. But the people grew impatient on the way. They spoke against God and against Moses and said, "Why have you brought us up out of Egypt to die in the desert? There is no bread, there is no water, and we detest this miserable food." Then the Lord sent venomous snakes among them. They bit the people, and many Israelites died. The people came to Moses and said, "We sinned when we spoke against the Lord and against you. Pray that the Lord will take the snakes away from us." So Moses prayed for the people. The Lord said to Moses, "Make a snake and put it on a pole. Anyone who is bitten can look at it and live." So Moses made a bronze snake and put it up on a pole. Then when anyone was bitten by a snake and looked at the bronze snake, he lived. The Israelites moved on and camped at Oboth. Then they set out from Oboth and camped at Yeabarim, in the desert that faces Moab toward the sunrise. From there they moved on and camped in the Zered Valley. They set out from there and camped alongside the Arnon, which is in the desert extending into Amorite territory. The Arnon is on the border of Moab between Moab and the Amorites. That is why the Book of the Wars of the Lord says, "Waheb and Zephar and the ravines, the Arnon and the slopes of the ravines that lead to the site of Ar and lie along the border of Moab." From there they continued on to Beer, the well where the Lord said to Moses, "Gather the people together and I will give them water." Then Israel sang this song: "Spring up, O well, sing about it, about the well that the princes dug, that the nobles of the people sank, the nobles with scepters and staffs." Then they went from the desert to Matanah, from Matanah to Nahaliel, from Nahaliel to Bamoth, and from Bamoth to the valley in Moab where the top of Pisgah overlooks the wasteland. Israel sent messengers to say to Sihon, king of the Amorites, "Let us pass through your country. We will not turn aside into any field or vineyard or drink water from any well. We will travel along the king's highway until we have passed through your territory." But Sihon would not let Israel pass through his territory. He mustered his entire army and marched out into the desert against Israel. When he reached Jahaz, he fought with Israel. Israel, however, put him to the sword and took over his land from the Arnon to the Jabbok, but only as far as the Ammonites, because their border was fortified. Israel captured all the cities of the Amorites and occupied them, including Heshbon and all its surrounding settlements. Heshbon was the city of Sihon, king of the Amorites, who had fought against the former king of Moab and had taken from him all his land as far as the Arnon. That is why the poets say, "Come to Heshbon and let it be rebuilt. Let Sihon's city be restored." Fire went out from Heshbon, a blaze from the city of Sihon. It consumed Ar of Moab, the citizens of Arnon's heights. "Woe to you, O Moab! You are destroyed, O people of Chemosh! He has given up his sons as fugitives and his daughters as captives to Sihon, king of the Amorites. But we have overthrown them. Heshbon is destroyed all the way to Dibon. We have demolished them as far as Nophah, which extends to Medeba." So Israel settled in the land of the Amorites. After Moses had sent spies to Jazer,
The Israelites captured its surrounding settlements and drove out the Amorites who were there. Then they turned and went up along the road toward Bashan, and Og, king of Bashan, and his whole army marched out to meet them in battle at Edrei. The Lord said to Moses, "Do not be afraid of him, for I have handed him over to you with his whole army and his land. Do to him what you did to Sihon, king of the Amorites, who reigned in Heshbon." So they struck him down together with his sons and his whole army, leaving them no survivors. And they took possession of his land. Chapter 22. Then the Israelites traveled to the plains of Moab and camped along the Jordan across from Jericho. Now Balak, son of Zippor, saw all that Israel had done to the Amorites, and Moab was terrified because there were so many people. Indeed, Moab was filled with dread because of the Israelites. The Moabites said to the elders of Midian, "This horde is going to lick up everything around us as an ox licks up the grass of the field." So Balak, son of Zippor, who was king of Moab at that time, sent messengers to summon Balaam, son of Beor, who was at Pethor near the river in his native land. Balak said, "A people has come out of Egypt. They cover the face of the land and have settled next to me. Now come and put a curse on these people because they are too powerful for me. Perhaps then I will be able to defeat them and drive them out of the country, for I know that those you bless are blessed, and those you curse are cursed." The elders of Moab and Midian left, taking with them the fee for divination. When they came to Balaam, they told him what Balak had said. "Spend the night here," Balaam said to them, "and I will bring you back the answer the Lord gives me." So the Moabite princes stayed with him. God came to Balaam and asked, "Who are these men with you?" Balaam said to God, "Balak, son of Zippor, king of Moab, sent this message. A people that has come out of Egypt covers the face of the land. Now come and put a curse on them for me. Perhaps then I will be able to fight them and drive them away." But God said to Balaam, "Do not go with them. You must not put a curse on those people because they are blessed." The next morning, Balaam got up and said to Balak's princes, "Go back to your country, for the Lord has refused to let me go with you." So the Moabite princes returned to Balak and said, "Balaam refused to come with us." Then Balak sent other princes more numerous and more distinguished than the first. They came to Balaam and said, "This is what Balak, son of Zippor, says. Do not let anything keep you from coming to me, because I will reward you handsomely and do whatever you say. Come and put a curse on these people for me." But Balaam answered them, "Even if Balak gave me his palace filled with silver and gold, I could not do anything great or small to go beyond the command of the Lord my God. Now stay here tonight as the others did, and I will find out what else the Lord will tell me." That night, God came to Balaam and said, "Since these men have come to summon you, go with them, but do only what I tell you." Balaam got up in the morning, saddled his donkey, and went with the princes of Moab. But God was very angry when he went, and the angel of the Lord stood in the road to oppose him. Balaam was riding on his donkey, and his two servants were with him. When the donkey saw the angel of the Lord standing in the road with a drawn sword in his hand, she turned off the road into a field. Balaam beat her to get her back on the road. Then the angel of the Lord stood in a narrow path between two vineyards with walls on both sides. When the donkey saw the angel of the Lord, she pressed close to the wall, crushing Balaam's foot against it. So he beat her again. Then the angel of the Lord moved on ahead and stood in a narrow place where there was no room to turn either to the right or to the left. When the donkey saw the angel of the Lord, she lay down under Balaam, and he was angry and beat her with his staff. Then the Lord opened the donkey's mouth, and she said to Balaam, "What have I done to you to make you beat me these three times?" Balaam answered the donkey, "You've made a fool of me. If I had a sword in my hand, I would kill you right now." The donkey said to Balaam, "Am I not your own donkey, which you have always ridden to this day?
Have I been in the habit of doing this to you? No, he said. Then the Lord opened Balaam's eyes, and he saw the angel of the Lord standing in the road with his sword drawn. So he bowed low and fell face down. The angel of the Lord asked him, Why have you beaten your donkey these three times? I have come here to oppose you because your path is a reckless one before me. The donkey saw me and turned away from me these three times. If she had not turned away, I would certainly have killed you by now, but I would have spared her. Balaam said to the angel of the Lord, I have sinned. I did not realize you were standing in the road to oppose me. Now, if you are displeased, I will go back. The angel of the Lord said to Balaam, Go with the men, but speak only what I tell you. So Balaam went with the princes of Balak. When Balak heard that Balaam was coming, he went out to meet him at the Moabite town on the Arnon border at the edge of his territory. Balak said to Balaam, Did I not send you an urgent summons? Why didn't you come to me? Am I really not able to reward you? Well, I have come to you now, Balaam replied. But can I say just anything? I must speak only what God puts in my mouth. Then Balaam went with Balak to Kiriath Huzoth. Balak sacrificed cattle and sheep, and gave some to Balaam and the princes who were with him. The next morning Balak took Balaam up to Bamoth Baal, and from there he saw part of the people. Chapter 23. Balaam said, Build me 7 altars here, and prepare 7 bulls and 7 rams for me. Balak did as Balaam said, and the two of them offered a bull and a ram on each altar. Then Balaam said to Balak, Stay here beside your offering while I go aside. Perhaps the Lord will come to meet with me. Whatever he reveals to me, I will tell you. Then he went off to a barren height. God met with him, and Balaam said, I have prepared 7 altars, and on each altar I have offered a bull and a ram. The Lord put a message in Balaam's mouth and said, Go back to Balak and give him this message. So he went back to him and found him standing beside his offering with all the princes of Moab. Then Balaam uttered his oracle. Balak brought me from Aram, the king of Moab, from the eastern mountains. Come, he said, curse Jacob for me. Come, denounce Israel. How can I curse those whom God has not cursed? How can I denounce those whom the Lord has not denounced? From the rocky peaks I see them, from the heights I view them. I see a people who live apart and do not consider themselves one of the nations. Who can count the dust of Jacob or number the fourth part of Israel? Let me die the death of the righteous, and may my end be like theirs. Balak said to Balaam, What have you done to me? I brought you to curse my enemies, but you have done nothing but bless them. He answered, Must I not speak what the Lord puts in my mouth? Then Balak said to him, Come with me to another place where you can see them. You will see only a part, but not all of them, and from there curse them for me. So he took him to the field of Zophim on the top of Pisgah, and there he built 7 altars and offered a bull and a ram on each altar. Balaam said to Balak, Stay here beside your offering while I meet with him over there. The Lord met with Balaam and put a message in his mouth and said, Go back to Balak and give him this message. So he went to him and found him standing beside his offering with the princes of Moab. Balak asked him, What did the Lord say? Then he uttered his oracle. Arise, Balak, and listen. Hear me, son of Zippor. God is not a man that he should lie, nor a son of man that he should change his mind. Does he speak and then not act? Does he promise and not fulfill? I have received a command to bless. He has blessed. I cannot change it. No misfortune is seen in Jacob, no misery observed in Israel. The Lord their God is with them. The shout of the king is among them. God brought them out of Egypt.
They have the strength of a wild ox. There is no sorcery against Jacob, no divination against Israel. It will now be said of Jacob and of Israel, see what God has done. The people rise like a lioness. They rouse themselves like a lion that does not rest till he devours his prey and drinks the blood of his victims. Then Balak said to Balaam, neither curse them at all nor bless them at all. Balaam answered, did I not tell you I must do whatever the Lord says? Then Balak said to Balaam, come, let me take you to another place. Perhaps it will please God to let you curse them for me from there. And Balak took Balaam to the top of Peor, overlooking the wasteland. Balaam said, build me 7 altars here, and prepare 7 bulls and 7 rams for me. Balak did as Balaam had said, and offered a bull and a ram on each altar.

0: Throughout the night with TWR UK, God's Word in today's world. 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
1: Chapter 52. Zedekiah was 21 years old when he became king, and he reigned in Jerusalem 11 years. His mother's name was Hamutal, daughter of Jeremiah. She was from Libnah. He did evil in the eyes of the Lord, just as Jehoiakim had done. It was because of the Lord's anger that all this happened to Jerusalem and to Judah. And in the end, he thrust them from his presence. Now Zedekiah rebelled against the king of Babylon. So in the ninth year of Zedekiah's reign, on the 10th day of the 10th month, Nebuchadnezzar, king of Babylon, marched against Jerusalem with his whole army. They camped outside the city and built siege works all around it. The city was kept under siege until the 11th year of King Zedekiah. By the 9th day of the 4th month, the famine in the city had become so severe that there was no food for the people to eat. Then the city wall was broken through, and the whole army fled. They left the city at night through the gate between the two walls near the king's garden, though the Babylonians were surrounding the city. They fled toward the Arabah, but the Babylonian army pursued King Zedekiah and overtook him in the plains of Jericho. All his soldiers were separated from him and scattered, and he was captured. He was taken to the king of Babylon at Riblah in the land of Hamath, where he pronounced sentence on him. There at Riblah, the king of Babylon slaughtered the sons of Zedekiah before his eyes. He also killed all the officials of Judah. Then he put out Zedekiah's eyes, bound him with bronze shackles, and took him to Babylon, where he put him in prison till the day of his death. On the 10th day of the 5th month, in the 19th year of Nebuchadnezzar, king of Babylon, Nebuzaradan, commander of the imperial guard who served the king of Babylon, came to Jerusalem. He set fire to the temple of the Lord, the royal palace, and all the houses of Jerusalem. Every important building he burned down. The whole Babylonian army, under the command of the imperial guard, broke down all the walls around Jerusalem. Nebuzaradan, the commander of the guard, carried into exile some of the poorest people, and those who remained in the city, along with the rest of the craftsmen, and those who had gone over to the king of Babylon. But Nebuzaradan left behind the rest of the poorest people of the land to work the vineyards and fields. The Babylonians broke up the bronze pillars, the movable stands, and the bronze sea that were at the temple of the Lord, and they carried all the bronze to Babylon. They also took away the pots, shovels, wick trimmers, sprinkling bowls, dishes, and all the bronze articles used in the temple service. The commander of the imperial guard took away the basins, censers, sprinkling bowls, pots, lampstands, dishes, and bowls used for drink offerings, all that were made of pure gold or silver. The bronze from the two pillars, the sea and the 12 bronze bulls under it, and the movable stand which King Solomon had made for the temple of the Lord was more than could be weighed. Each of the pillars was 18 cubits high and 12 cubits in circumference. Each was 4 fingers thick and hollow. The bronze capital on top of the one pillar was 5 cubits high and was decorated with a network and pomegranates of bronze all around. The other pillar, with its pomegranates, was similar. There were 96 pomegranates on the sides. The total number of pomegranates above the surrounding network was 100. The commander of the guard took his prisoners, Seraiah the chief priest, Zephaniah the priest next in rank, and the 3 doorkeepers. Of those still in the city, he took the officer in charge of the fighting men and 7 royal advisors. He also took the secretary, who was chief officer in charge of conscripting the people of the land, and 60 of his men who were found in the city. Nebuzaradan, the commander, took them all and brought them to the king of Babylon at Riblah. There at Riblah, in the land of Hamath, the king had them executed. So Judah went into captivity away from her land. This is the number of the people Nebuchadnezzar carried into exile. In the seventh year, 3,023 Jews. In Nebuchadnezzar's 18th year, 832 people from Jerusalem. In his 23rd year, 745 Jews taken into exile by Nebuzaradan, the commander of the imperial guard. There were 4,600 people in all. In the 37th year of the exile of Jehoiachin, king of Judah, in the year Evil-Merodach became king of Babylon, he released Jehoiachin, king of Judah, and freed him from prison on the 25th day of the 12th month. He spoke kindly to him and gave him a seat of honor higher than those of the other kings who were with him in Babylon. So Jehoiachin put aside his prison clothes and for the rest of his life ate regularly at the king's table. Day by day, the king of Babylon gave Jehoiachin a regular allowance as long as he lived.

After affliction and harsh labor, Judah has gone into exile. She dwells among the nations. She finds no resting place. All who pursue her have overtaken her in the midst of her distress. The roads to Zion mourn, for no one comes to her appointed feasts. All her gateways are desolate, her priests groan, her maidens grieve, and she is in bitter anguish. Her foes have become her masters, her enemies are at ease. The Lord has brought her grief because of her many sins. Her children have gone into exile, captive before the foe. All the splendor has departed from the daughter of Zion. Her princes are like deer that find no pasture. In weakness they have fled before the pursuer. In the days of her affliction and wandering, Jerusalem remembers all the treasures that were hers in days of old. When her people fell into enemy hands, there was no one to help her. Her enemies looked at her and laughed at her destruction. Jerusalem has sinned greatly, and so has become unclean. All who honored her despise her, for they have seen her nakedness. She herself groans and turns away. Her filthiness clung to her skirts. She did not consider her future. Her fall was astounding. There was none to comfort her. Look, O Lord, on my affliction, for the enemy has triumphed. The enemy laid hands on all her treasures. She saw pagan nations enter her sanctuary, those you had forbidden to enter your assembly. All her people groan as they search for bread. They barter their treasures for food to keep themselves alive. Look, O Lord, and consider, for I am despised. Is it nothing to you, all you who pass by? Look around and see. Is any suffering like my suffering that was inflicted on me, that the Lord brought on me in the day of his fierce anger? From on high he sent fire, sent it down into my bones. He spread a net for my feet and turned me back. He made me desolate, faint all the day long. My sins have been bound into a yoke. By his hands they were woven together. They have come upon my neck, and the Lord has sapped my strength. He has handed me over to those I cannot withstand. The Lord has rejected all the warriors in my midst. He has summoned an army against me to crush my young men. In his winepress, the Lord has trampled the virgin daughter of Judah. This is why I weep and my eyes overflow with tears. No one is near to comfort me, no one to restore my spirit. My children are destitute because the enemy has prevailed. Zion stretches out her hands, but there is no one to comfort her. The Lord has decreed for Jacob that his neighbors become his foes. Jerusalem has become an unclean thing among them. The Lord is righteous, yet I rebelled against his command. Listen, all you peoples, look upon my suffering. My young men and maidens have gone into exile. I called to my allies, but they betrayed me. My priests and my elders perished in the city while they searched for food to keep themselves alive. See, O Lord, how distressed I am. I am in torment within. And in my heart I am disturbed, for I have been most rebellious. Outside the sword bereaves, inside there is only death. People have heard my groaning, but there is no one to comfort me. All my enemies have heard of my distress. They rejoice at what you have done. May you bring the day you have announced, so they may become like me. Let all their wickedness come before you. Deal with them as you have dealt with me because of all my sins. My groans are many, and my heart is faint. Chapter 2. How the Lord has covered the daughter of Zion with the cloud of his anger. He has hurled down the splendor of Israel from heaven to earth. He has not remembered his footstool in the day of his anger.
Without pity, the Lord has swallowed up all the dwellings of Jacob. In his wrath, he has torn

0: strongholds of the daughter of Judah, he has brought her kingdom and its princes down to the ground in dishonor. In fierce anger, he has cut off every horn of Israel. He has withdrawn his right hand at the approach of the enemy. He has burned in Jacob like a flaming fire that consumes everything around it. Like an enemy, he has strung his bow, his right hand is ready. Like a foe, he has slain all who are pleasing to the eye. He has poured out his wrath like fire on the tent of the daughter of Zion. The Lord is like an enemy. He has swallowed up Israel. He has swallowed up all her palaces and destroyed her strongholds. He has multiplied mourning and lamentation for the daughter of Judah. He has laid waste his dwelling like a garden. He has destroyed his place of meeting. The Lord has made Zion forget her appointed feasts and her Sabbaths. In his fierce anger, he has spurned both king and priest. The Lord has rejected his altar and abandoned his sanctuary. He has handed over to the enemy the walls of her palaces. They have raised a shout in the house of the Lord, as on the day of an appointed feast. The Lord determined to tear down the wall around the daughter of Zion. He stretched out a measuring line and did not withhold his hand from destroying. He made ramparts and walls lament. Together they wasted away. Her gates have sunk into the ground, their bars he has broken and destroyed. Her king and her princes are exiled among the nations. The law is no more, and her prophets no longer find visions from the Lord. The elders of the daughter of Zion sit on the ground in silence. They have sprinkled dust on their heads and put on sackcloth. The young women of Jerusalem have bowed their heads to the ground. My eyes fail from weeping. I am in torment within. My heart is poured out on the ground because my people are destroyed, because children and infants faint in the streets of the city. They say to their mothers, "Where is bread and wine?" As they faint like wounded men in the streets of the city, as their lives ebb away in their mother's arms. What can I say for you? With what can I compare you, O daughter of Jerusalem? To what can I liken you that I may comfort you, O virgin daughter of Zion? Your wound is as deep as the sea. Who can heal you? The visions of your prophets were false and worthless. They did not expose your sin to ward off your captivity. The oracles they gave you were false and misleading. All who pass your way clap their hands at you. They scoff and shake their heads at the daughter of Jerusalem. Is this the city that was called the perfection of beauty, the joy of the whole earth? All your enemies open their mouths wide against you. They scoff and gnash their teeth and say, "We have swallowed her up. This is the day we have waited for. We have lived to see it." The Lord has done what he planned. He has fulfilled his word, which he decreed long ago. He has overthrown you without pity. He has let the enemy gloat over you. He has exalted the horn of your foes. The hearts of the people cry out to the Lord. O wall of the daughter of Zion, let your tears flow like a river day and night. Give yourself no relief, your eyes no rest. Arise, cry out in the night as the watches of the night begin. Pour out your heart like water in the presence of the Lord. Lift up your hands to him for the lives of your children who faint from hunger at the head of every street. Look, O Lord, and consider. Whom have you ever treated like this? Should women eat their offspring, the children they have cared for? Should priest and prophet be killed in the sanctuary of the Lord? Young and old lie together in the dust of the streets. My young men and maidens have fallen by the sword. You have slain them in the day of your anger. You have slaughtered them without pity. As you summon to a feast day, So you summoned against me terrors on every side. In the day of the Lord's anger, no one escaped or survived. Those I cared for and reared, my enemy has destroyed. Chapter 3. I am the man who has seen affliction by the rod of his wrath. He has driven me away and made me walk in darkness rather than light. Indeed, he has turned his hand against me again and again all day long. He has made my skin and my flesh grow old and has broken my bones. He has besieged me and surrounded me with bitterness and hardship. He has made me dwell in darkness like those long dead. He has walled me in so I cannot escape. He has weighed me down with chains. Even when I call out to a cry for help, he shuts out my prayer. He has barred my way with blocks of stone. He has made my paths crooked. Like a bear lying in wait, like a lion in hiding, he dragged me from the path and mangled me and left me without help. He drew his bow and made me the target for his arrows. He pierced my heart with arrows from his quiver. I became the laughingstock of all my people. They mocked me in song all day long. He has filled me with bitter herbs and sated me with gall. He has broken my teeth with gravel. He has trampled me in the dust. I have been deprived of peace. I have forgotten what prosperity is. So I say, my splendor is gone and all that I had hoped from the Lord. I remember my affliction and my wandering, the bitterness and the gall. I well remember them, and my soul is downcast within me. Yet this I call to mind, and therefore I have hope. Because of the Lord's great love, we are not consumed, for his compassions never fail. They are new every morning. Great is your faithfulness. I say to myself, the Lord is my portion, therefore I will wait for him. The Lord is good to those whose hope is in him, to the one who seeks him. It is good to wait quietly for the salvation of the Lord. It is good for a man to bear the yoke while he is young. Let him sit alone in silence, for the Lord has laid it on him. Let him bury his face in the dust. There may yet be hope. Let him offer his cheek to one who would strike him, and let him be filled with disgrace. For men are not cast off by the Lord forever. Though he brings grief, he will show compassion. So great is his unfailing love. For he does not willingly bring affliction or grief to the children of men, to crush underfoot all prisoners in the land, to deny a man his rights before the Most High. To deprive a man of justice, would not the Lord see such things? Who can speak and have it happen if the Lord has not decreed it? Is it not from the mouth of the Most High that both calamities and good things come? Why should any living man complain when punished for his sins? Let us examine our ways and test them, and let us return to the Lord. Let us lift up our hearts and our hands to God in heaven and say, we have sinned and rebelled, and you have not forgiven. You have covered yourself with anger and pursued us. You have slain without pity. You have covered yourself with a cloud so that no prayer can get through. You have made us scum and refuse among the nations. All our enemies have opened their mouths wide against us. We have suffered terror and pitfalls, ruin and destruction. Streams of tears flow from my eyes because my people are destroyed. My eyes will flow unceasingly without relief until the Lord looks down from heaven and sees. What I see brings grief to my soul because of all the women of my city. Those who were my enemies without cause hunted me like a bird. They tried to end my life in a pit and threw stones at me. The waters closed over my head, and I thought I was about to be cut off. I called on your name, O Lord, from the depths of the pit. You heard my plea. Do not close your ears to my cry for relief. You came near when I called you, and you said, "Do not fear." O Lord, you took up my case. You redeemed my life. You have seen, O Lord, the wrong done to me. Uphold my cause. You have seen the depth of their vengeance, all their plots against me. O Lord, you have heard their insults, all their plots against me. What my enemies whisper and mutter against me all day long. Look at them sitting or standing, they mock me in their songs. Pay them back what they deserve, O Lord, for what their hands have done. Put a veil over their hearts, and may your curse be on them. Pursue them in anger and destroy them from under the heavens of the Lord. Chapter 4. How the gold has lost its luster, the fine gold become dull. The sacred gems are scattered at the head of every street. How the precious sons of Zion, once worth their weight in gold, are now considered as pots of clay, the work of a potter's hands. Even jackals offer their breasts to nurse their young, but my people have become heartless like ostriches in the desert. Because of thirst, the infant's tongue sticks to the roof of its mouth. The children beg for bread, but no one gives it to them. Those who once ate delicacies are destitute in the streets. Those nurtured in purple now lie on ash heaps. The punishment of my people is greater than that of Sodom, which was overthrown in a moment without a hand turned to help her. Their princes were brighter than snow and whiter than milk. Their bodies more ruddy than rubies, their appearance like sapphires. But now they are blacker than soot. They are not recognized in the streets. Their skin has shriveled on their bones. It has become as dry as a stick. Those killed by the sword are better off than those who die of famine. Racked with hunger, they waste away for lack of food from the field. With their own hands, compassionate women have cooked their own children, who became their food when my people were destroyed. The Lord has given full vent to his wrath. He has poured out his fierce anger. He kindled a fire in Zion that consumed her foundations. The kings of the earth did not believe, nor did any of the world's people. Their enemies and foes could enter the gates of Jerusalem. But it happened because of the sins of her prophets and the iniquities of her priests, who shed within her the blood of the righteous. Now they grope through the streets like men who are blind. They are so defiled with blood that no one dares to touch their garments. "Go away, you are unclean," men cry to them. "Away, away, don't touch us." When they flee and wander about, people among the nations say, "They can stay here no longer." The Lord himself has scattered them. He no longer watches over them. The priests are shown no honor, the elders no favor. Moreover, our eyes failed, looking in vain for help. From our towers we watched for a nation that could not save us. Men stalked us at every step so we could not walk in our streets. Our end was near, our days were numbered, for our end had come. Our pursuers were swifter than eagles in the sky. They chased us over the mountains and lay in wait for us in the desert. The Lord's anointed, our very life breath, was caught in their traps. We thought that under his shadow we would live among the nations. Rejoice and be glad, O daughter of Edom, you who live in the land of Uz. But to you also the cup will be passed. You will be drunk and stripped naked. O daughter of Zion, your punishment will end. He will not prolong your exile. But O daughter of Edom, He will punish your sin and expose your wickedness. Chapter 5. Remember, O Lord, what has happened to us. Look and see our disgrace. Our inheritance has been turned over to aliens, our homes to foreigners. We have become orphans and fatherless, our mothers like widows. We must buy the water we drink. Our wood can be had only at a price. Those who pursue us are at our heels. We are weary and find no rest. We submitted to Egypt and Assyria to get enough bread. Our fathers have sinned and are no more, and we bear their punishment. Slaves rule over us, and there is none to free us from their hands. We get our bread at the risk of our lives because of the sword in the desert. Our skin is hot as an oven, feverish from hunger. Women have been ravished in Zion and virgins in the towns of Judah. Princes have been hung up by their hands. Elders are shown no respect. Young men toil at the millstones. Boys stagger under loads of wood. The elders are gone from the city gate. The young men have stopped their music. Joy is gone from our hearts. Our dancing has turned to mourning. The crown has fallen from our head. Woe to us, for we have sinned. Because of this, our hearts are faint. Because of these things, our eyes grow dim. For Mount Zion, which lies desolate with jackals prowling over it. You, O Lord, reign forever. Your throne endures from generation to generation. Why do you always forget us? Why do you forsake us so long? Restore us to yourself, O Lord, that we may return. Renew our days as of old, unless you have utterly rejected us and are angry with us beyond measure.
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0: Chapter 1. In the 30th year, in the 4th month of the 5th day, while I was among the exiles by the Kabar River, the heavens were opened, and I saw visions of God. On the 5th of the month, it was the 5th year of the exile of King Jehoiachin, the word of the Lord came to Ezekiel the priest, the son of Buzi, by the Kabar River in the land of the Babylonians. There the hand of the Lord was upon him. I looked, and I saw a windstorm coming out of the north, an immense cloud with flashing lightning and surrounded by brilliant light. The center of the fire looked like glowing metal, and in the fire was what looked like four living creatures. In appearance, their form was that of a man, but each of them had four faces and four wings. Their legs were straight, their feet were like those of a calf, and gleamed like burnished bronze. Under their wings, on their four sides, they had the hands of a man. All four of them had faces and wings, and their wings touched one another. Each one went straight ahead. They did not turn as they moved. Their faces looked like this. Each of the four had the face of a man. And on the right side, each had the face of a lion. And on the left, the face of an ox. Each also had the face of an eagle. Such were their faces. Their wings were spread out upward. Each had two wings, one touching the wing of another creature on either side, and two wings covering its body. Each one went straight ahead. Wherever the spirit would go, they would go without turning as they went. The appearance of the living creatures was like burning coals of fire or like torches. Fire moved back and forth among the creatures. It was bright and lightning flashed out of it. The creatures sped back and forth like flashes of lightning. As I looked at the living creatures, I saw a wheel on the ground beside each creature with its four faces. This was the appearance and structure of the wheels. They sparkled like chrysolite, and all four looked alike. Each appeared to be made like a wheel intersecting a wheel. As they moved, they would go in any one of the four directions the creatures faced. The wheels did not turn about as the creatures went. Their rims were high and awesome, and all four rims were full of eyes all around. When the living creatures moved, the wheels beside them moved. And when the living creatures rose from the ground, the wheels also rose. Wherever the spirit would go, they would go, and the wheels would rise along with them, because the spirit of the living creatures was in the wheels. When the creatures moved, they also moved. When the creatures stood still, they also stood still. And when the creatures rose from the ground, the wheels rose along with them, because the spirit of the living creatures was in the wheels. Spread out above the heads of the living creatures was what looked like an expanse, sparkling like ice and awesome. Under the expanse, their wings were stretched out one toward the other, and each had two wings covering its body. When the creatures moved, I heard the sound of their wings like the roar of rushing waters, like the voice of the Almighty, like the tumult of an army. When they stood still, they lowered their wings. Then there came a voice from above the expanse over their heads as they stood with lowered wings. Above the expanse over their heads was what looked like a throne of sapphire. And high above on the throne was a figure like that of a man. I saw that from what appeared to be his waist up, he looked like glowing metal, as if full of fire, and that from there down he looked like fire, and brilliant light surrounded him. Like the appearance of a rainbow in the clouds on a rainy day, so was the radiance around him. This was the appearance of the likeness of the glory of the Lord. When I saw it, I fell face down, and I heard the voice of one speaking. Chapter 2. He said to me, "Son of man, stand upon your feet and I will speak to you." As he spoke, the Spirit came into me and raised me to my feet, and I heard him speaking to me. He said, "Son of man, I am sending you to the Israelites, to a rebellious nation that has rebelled against me. They and their fathers have been in revolt against me to this very day. The people to whom I'm sending you are obstinate and stubborn. Say to them, this is what the Sovereign Lord says. And whether they listen or fail to listen, for they are a rebellious house, they will know that a prophet has been among them. And you, son of man, do not be afraid of them or their words. Do not be afraid. Though briars and thorns are all around you and you live among scorpions, do not be afraid of what they say or terrified by them, though they are a rebellious house. You must speak my words to them, whether they listen or fail to listen, for they are rebellious. But you, son of man, listen to what I say to you. Do not rebel like that rebellious house. Open your mouth and eat what I give you." Then I looked, and I saw a hand stretched out to me. In it was a scroll, which he unrolled before me. On both sides of it were written words of lament and mourning and woe. Chapter 3. And he said to me, "Son of man, eat what is before you, eat this scroll, then go and speak to the house of Israel." So I opened my mouth, and he gave me the scroll to eat. Then he said to me, "Son of man, eat this scroll I'm giving you and fill your stomach with it." So I ate it, and it tasted as sweet as honey in my mouth. He then said to me, "Son of man, go now to the house of Israel and speak my words to them. You're not being sent to a people of obscure speech and difficult language, but to the house of Israel, not to many peoples of obscure speech and difficult language, whose words you cannot understand. Surely if I had sent you to them, they would have listened to you. But the house of Israel is not willing to listen to you, because you are not willing to listen to me. For the whole house of Israel is hardened and obstinate. But I will make you as unyielding and as hardened as they are. I will make your forehead like the hardest stone, harder than flint. Do not be afraid of them or terrified by them, though they are a rebellious house. And he said to me, Son of man, listen carefully and take to heart all the words I speak to you. Go now to your countrymen in exile and speak to them. Say to them, This is what the Sovereign Lord says, whether they listen or fail to listen. Then the Spirit lifted me up, and I heard behind me a loud rumbling sound. May the glory of the Lord be praised in his dwelling place. The sound of the wings of the living creatures brushing against each other, and the sound of the wheels beside them, a loud rumbling sound. The Spirit then lifted me up and took me away, and I went in bitterness and in the anger of my spirit with the strong hand of the Lord upon me. I came to the exiles who lived at Tel Abib near the Kabar River, and there, where they were living, I sat among them for 7 days, overwhelmed. At the end of the 7 days, the word of the Lord came to me. Son of man, I have made you a watchman for the house of Israel, so hear the word I speak and give them warning from me. When I say to a wicked man, you will surely die, and you do not warn him or speak out to dissuade him from his evil ways in order to save his life, that wicked man will die for his sin, and I will hold you accountable for his blood. But if you do warn the wicked man, and he does not turn from his wickedness or from his evil ways, he will die for his sin, but you will have saved yourself. Again, when a righteous man turns from his righteousness and does evil, and I put a stumbling block before him, he will die. Since you did not warn him, he will die for his sin. The righteous things he did will not be remembered, and I will hold you accountable for his blood. But if you do warn the righteous man not to sin, and he does not sin, he will surely live, because he took warning, and you will have saved yourself. The hand of the Lord was upon me there, and he said to me, Get up and go out to the plain, and there I will speak to you. So I got up and went out to the plain, and the glory of the Lord was standing there like the glory I'd seen by the Kabar River, and I fell face down. Then the Spirit came into me and raised me to my feet. He spoke to me and said, Go, shut yourself inside your house, and you, son of man, they will tie with ropes. You will be bound so that you cannot go out among the people. I will make your tongue stick to the roof of your mouth so that you will be silent and unable to rebuke them, though they are a rebellious house. But when I speak to you, I will open your mouth and you shall say to them, This is what the Sovereign Lord says. Whoever will listen, let him listen. And whoever will refuse, let him refuse. For they are a rebellious house. Chapter 4. Now, son of man, take a clay tablet, put it in front of you, and draw the city of Jerusalem on it. Then lay siege to it, erect siege works against it, build a ramp up to it, set up camps against it, and put battering rams around it. Then take an iron pan, place it as an iron wall between you and the city, and turn your face toward it. It will be under siege, and you shall besiege it. This will be a sign to the house of Israel. Then lie on your left side and put the sin of the house of Israel upon yourself. You are to bear their sin for the number of days you lie on your side. I have assigned you the same number of days as the years of their sin. So for 390 days, you will bear the sin of the house of Israel. After you have finished this, lie down again, this time on your right side, and bear the sin of the house of Judah. I have assigned you 40 days, a day for each year. Turn your face toward the siege of Jerusalem, and with bared arm prophesy against her. I will tie you up with ropes so that you cannot turn from one side to the other until you have finished the days of your siege. Take wheat and barley, beans and lentils, millet and spelt. Put them in a storage jar and use them to make bread for yourself. You are to eat it during the 390 days you lie on your side. Weigh out 20 shekels of food to eat each day and eat it at set times. Also measure out a sixth of a hin of water and drink it at set times. Eat the food as you would a barley cake. Bake it in the sight of the people, using human excrement for fuel. The Lord said, in this way the people of Israel will eat defiled food among the nations where I will drive them. Then I said, not so, sovereign Lord, I have never defiled myself. From my youth until now I have never eaten anything found dead or torn by wild animals. No unclean meat has ever entered my mouth. Very well, he said. I will let you bake your bread over cow manure instead of human excrement. Then he said to me, son of man, I will cut off the supply of food in Jerusalem. The people will eat rationed food in anxiety and drink rationed water in despair. For food and water will be scarce. They will be appalled at the sight of each other and will waste away because of their sin. Chapter 5. Now, son of man, take a sharp sword and use it as a barber's razor to shave your head and your beard. Then take a set of scales and divide up the hair. When the days of your siege come to an end, burn a third of the hair with fire inside the city. Take a third and strike it with the sword all around the city, and scatter a third to the wind. For I will pursue them with drawn sword, but take a few strands of hair and tuck them away in the folds of your garment. Again, take a few of these and throw them into the fire and burn them up. A fire will spread from there to the whole house of Israel. This is what the Sovereign Lord says. This is Jerusalem which I have set in the center of the nations with countries all around her. Yet in her wickedness she has rebelled against my laws and decrees more than the nations and countries around her. She has rejected my laws and has not followed my decrees. Therefore, this is what the Sovereign Lord says. You have been more unruly than the nations around you and have not followed my decrees or kept my laws. You have not even conformed to the standards of the nations around you. Therefore, this is what the Sovereign Lord says. I myself am against you, Jerusalem, and I will inflict punishment on you in the sight of the nations. Because of all your detestable idols, I will do to you what I have never done before and will never do again. Therefore, in your midst, fathers will eat their children, and children will eat their fathers. I will inflict punishment on you and will scatter all your survivors to the winds. Therefore, as surely as I live, declares the Sovereign Lord, because you have defiled my sanctuary with all your vile images and detestable practices, I myself will withdraw my favor. I will not look on you with pity or spare you. A third of your people will die of the plague or perish by famine inside you. A third will fall by the sword outside your walls, and a third I will scatter to the winds and pursue with drawn sword. Then my anger will cease, and my wrath against them will subside, and I will be avenged. When I have spent my wrath upon them, they will know that I, the Lord, have spoken in my zeal. I will make you a ruin and a reproach among the nations around you in the sight of all who pass by. You will be a reproach and a taunt, a warning and an object of horror to the nations around you when I inflict punishment on you in anger and in wrath and with stinging rebuke. I, the Lord, have spoken. When I shoot at you with my deadly and destructive arrows of famine, I will shoot to destroy you. I will bring more and more famine upon you and cut off your supply of food. I will send famine and wild beasts against you, and they will leave you childless. Plague and bloodshed will sweep through you, and I will bring the sword against you. I, the Lord, have spoken. Chapter 6. The word of the Lord came to me. Son of man, set your face against the mountains of Israel. Prophesy against them and say, O mountains of Israel, hear the word of the sovereign Lord. This is what the sovereign Lord says to the mountains and hills, to the ravines and valleys. I am about to bring a sword against you, and I will destroy your high places. Your altars will be demolished, and your incense altars will be smashed, and I will slay your people in front of your idols. I will lay the dead bodies of the Israelites in front of their idols, and I will scatter your bones around your altars. Wherever you live, the towns will be laid waste and the high places demolished, so that your altars will be laid waste and devastated, your idols smashed and ruined, your incense altars broken down and what you have made wiped out. Your people will fall slain among you, and you will know that I am the Lord. But I will spare some. For some of you will escape the sword when you are scattered among the lands and nations. Then in the nations where they have been carried captive, those who escape will remember me, how I have been grieved by their adulterous hearts, which have turned away from me, and by their eyes, which have lusted after their idols. They will loathe themselves for the evil they have done and for all their detestable practices, and they will know that I am the Lord. I did not threaten in vain to bring this calamity on them. This is what the sovereign Lord says. Strike your hands together and stamp your feet and cry out, Alas! Because of all the wicked and detestable practices of the house of Israel, for they will fall by the sword, famine, and plague. He that is far away will die of the plague, and he that is near will fall by the sword, and he that survives and is spared will die of famine. So I will spend my wrath upon them, and they will know that I am the Lord when their people lie slain among their idols, around their altars, on every high hill and on all the mountain tops, under every spreading tree and every leafy oak, places where they offered fragrant incense to all their idols. And I will stretch out my hand against them and make the land a desolate waste from the desert to Diblah, wherever they live. Then they will know that I am the Lord. Chapter 7. The word of the Lord came to me. Son of man, this is what the sovereign Lord says to the land of Israel. The end. The end has come upon the four corners of the land. The end is now upon you, and I will unleash my anger against you. I will judge you according to your conduct and repay you for all your detestable practices. I will not look on you with pity or spare you. I will surely repay you for your conduct and the detestable practices among you. Then you will know that I am the Lord. This is what the sovereign Lord says. Disaster, an unheard of disaster, is coming. The end has come. The end has come. It has roused itself against you. It has come. Doom has come upon you, you who dwell in the land. The time has come. The day is near. There is panic, not joy, upon the mountains. I'm about to pour out my wrath on you and spend my anger against you. I will judge you according to your conduct and repay you for all your detestable practices. I will not look on you with pity or spare you. I will repay you in accordance with your conduct and the detestable practices among you. Then you will know that it is I, the Lord, who strikes the blow. The day is here. It has come. Doom has burst forth. The rod has budded. Arrogance has blossomed. Violence has grown into a rod to punish wickedness. None of the people will be left. None of that crowd, no wealth, nothing of value. The time has come. The day has arrived. Let not the buyer rejoice, nor the seller grieve, for wrath is upon the whole crowd. The seller will not recover the land he has sold as long as both of them live, for the vision concerning the whole crowd will not be reversed. Because of their sins, not one of them will preserve his life. Though they blow the trumpet and get everything ready, no one will go into battle, for my wrath is upon the whole crowd. Outside is the sword, inside are plague and famine. Those in the country will die by the sword, those in the city will be devoured by famine and plague. All who survive and escape will be in the mountains, moaning like doves of the valleys, each because of his sins. Every hand will go limp, and every knee will become as weak as water. They will put on sackcloth and be clothed with terror. Their faces will be covered with shame, and their heads will be shaved. They will throw their silver into the streets, and their gold will be an unclean thing. Their silver and gold will not be able to save them in the day of the Lord's wrath. They will not satisfy their hunger or fill their stomachs with it, for it has made them stumble into sin. They were proud of their beautiful jewelry and used it to make their detestable idols and vile images. Therefore I will turn these into an unclean thing for them. I will hand it all over as plunder to foreigners and as loot to the wicked of the earth, and they will defile it. I will turn my face away from them, and they will desecrate my treasured place. Robbers will enter it and desecrate it. Prepare chains, because the land is full of bloodshed and the city is full of violence. I will bring the most wicked of the nations to take possession of their houses. I will put an end to the pride of the mighty, and their sanctuaries will be desecrated. When terror comes, they will seek peace, but there will be none. Calamity upon calamity will come, and rumor upon rumor. They will try to get a vision from the prophet. The teaching of the law by the priest will be lost, as will the counsel of the elders. The king will mourn, the prince will be clothed with despair, and the hands of the people of the land will tremble. I will deal with them according to their conduct, and by their own standards I will judge them. Then they will know that I am the Lord.

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2: We can get depressed and throw up our arms and say, why God? Why me? Why now? What did I do? Or in the middle of those troubles, we can look to God and say, God, I know you have a plan, because you have something bigger and better that you're going to bring me through in the midst of all this.

0: Welcome to Bold Steps with Pastor Mark Jobe, President of Moody Bible Institute and Senior Pastor of New Life Community Church in Chicago. I'm Wayne Shepherd. Today's practical lesson is about those who are able to maintain their joy in difficult circumstances and how they're able to do that. Mark, you're using Paul as an example here in Philippians.
1: You know, Wayne, we can't just turn on the joy button.
0: No.
1: It's a little bit more complicated than that, but there are practices that we can begin to implement that help us choose joy. Mm-hmm. And so today we're talking about practices of people that choose joy.
0: And we're starting in Philippians chapter 1, about verse 12, as we go through this passage with Mark.
1: Let me say two things before we get into this message. Number one, there is no such thing as a grim Christian or follower of Jesus. Sometimes people have this mentality that followers of Jesus have this sad-looking face, almost as though they had lemon juice for breakfast. And that the sadder you are and the more puckered up your face is, the more spiritual you are. And oftentimes in movies of Jesus, Jesus always seems sad. Never laughs, never smiles, always has this big, deep tone of sadness and sobriety upon him. And I think we got that all wrong. Because the truth is that joy is a fruit of the Spirit, and anybody that has the Spirit inside of them is going to have joy. I think Christians laugh a lot, enjoy a lot. They have an inner delight inside of them, and there's no such thing as someone that's somber, depressed, grim, sad all the time that really has the Spirit of Jesus inside of them. I mean, the people of God need to be the most joyful people on the face of this earth. Not because we're juiced up and laughing, but because they're full of the power of the Holy Spirit. Someone better get excited about that. Amen? The second thing I want to clarify before we jump into this passage is that your attitude, the attitude that you currently have at home, the attitude that you have at work, the attitude that you live with is not your husband's responsibility, is not your children's fault, it's not your boss's fault. It's not the weather in Chicago's fault. It's not the politician's fault. It's not your mother-in-law's fault. Your attitude is your choice. Amen? Why don't you just say it this morning? I take responsibility for my attitude. Come on, just say it out loud. Some of you were grumbling that, so let's say it now like we believe it. I take responsibility for my attitude. Woo! I already feel good about that. All right. Now let's jump into Philippians chapter 1, beginning in verse 12. I'm going to talk to you about the practices of people that choose joy. You see, here's what I know about attitude, that your attitude is your choice. But I also know that in order to maintain the right attitude, you need to put into practice some habits. They tell us that if you do something for 21 days, typically it becomes a habit. Some of you know about trying to get in shape. You made a New Year's resolution. I'm going to lose some pounds. I'm going to get in shape. And how many of you know that that doesn't happen with one mega workout in the gym? You know, I'm going to get in shape. And so you go down to the gym and you run and jog, you pump some iron, you spend 3 hours there at the gym. The next day you can barely get out of bed, you can barely walk, you're sore all over, and you say, well, I'm getting in shape. Well, hello, let me give you a clue here. If the next time you go to the gym is 6 months later, you're not going to get in shape. Because you know that if you're going to change your physical fitness, that you have to determine, I'm going to go to the gym 3 times a week or 4 times a week. I'm going to start putting into practice some habits, and as I do those habits on a regular basis, they will have an effect on my life. It's the same with your attitude. You can't go to a major mega church service and say, okay, I'm going to be joyful and not visit that later. You have to practice some habits that are going to give you joy and keep your joy. We learn from the Apostle Paul, who, by the way, was in prison under house arrest, some of the three key habits that he put in practice to keep joy and to maintain joy. I'm going to begin reading in verse 12 of the New International Version. It says, "Now, I want you to know, brothers, that what has happened to me has really served to advance the gospel." He's already given this introduction in between verses 1 and 11.

we're partners together. Hey, brothers, we're on the same page together that what has happened to me. Now, what had happened to Paul? Well, it's a little phrase, but it has huge implications. If you want to find out what had happened to Paul since he saw the Philippians last, you need to read Acts chapter 21 through 28, and you'll find out what happened to Paul. A lot happened to Paul. Number one, he went to the synagogue to worship, and he was falsely arrested and accused by some people that really, really didn't like Paul. He then was taken to a mock trial. A mock trial because they lied against him, and this was all just a setup. They wanted to kill him. There was a plot to kill his life, and he barely escaped with his life. Then he was also taken to before King Agrippa. He appeared before King Felix. He was so close to losing his life that he appealed to Caesar, so they put him in a ship. On his way to Rome in a ship, he got shipwrecked. The boat almost sank. He ended up on an island. He was bit by a poisonous serpent, and he survived. And now when he reached Rome, he was put under house arrest, and he's been chained to a Praetorian or Imperial guard for 2 years. So this has not been the best year of his life. I mean, you thought you had it bad? Hey, compare. He's had a rough 3 years. And he wants them to know, hey, a lot of bad things have happened to me in the last 3 years. And now he currently was in house arrest, although it was a rented house. It tells us at the end of Acts chapter, let's look at it. In Acts chapter 28, by the way, the book of Acts was written by Dr. Luke, who also wrote the Gospel of Luke. And in Luke chapter 28, the last verse of the book of Acts, he says, "For 2 whole years, Paul stayed there in his own rented house," he's talking about where he was in Rome, "and welcomed all who came to him." Now, he was under house arrest, but he rented his own house. And he was chained to an imperial guard for 2 whole years. Boldly and without hindrance, he preached the kingdom of God and taught about the Lord Jesus Christ. Go back to Philippians. He says, "So what had happened to me has really served to advance the gospel." Now, the word "advance" there in the original Greek meaning has the implications of a pioneer cutting through the bush of a jungle trying to make a way. It's someone that's advancing, making way, opening up a place. And Paul says, hey, if you look at me from the outside, it looks like a lot of bad things have happened to me. But yet Paul says, even though all these bad things have happened to me, I want you to know that God has had a plan in all of it. In fact, all of these bad things have served to advance the kingdom of heaven and the gospel of Jesus Christ. You see, here's what I want you to know. The first point I want you to know about people that maintain their joy is that they overcome the chains of difficult circumstances. How do they do that? By looking for the God plan in every difficulty. Can I just give you a big wake-up call? Life has troubles. You say, oh, Pastor Mark, I know about that. Life has troubles. Not everything is going to go your way. There's jobs that close up. There's sickness that comes. There's marriages that go through difficulty. There's teenagers that have a tough time. There's depression that comes in sometimes. There's critical people around us sometimes. I mean, life is full of troubles. And we have a choice when troubles come our way. We can get depressed and throw up our

0: arms and say, why God? Why me? Why now? What did I do? Or in the middle of those troubles, we can look to God and say, God, I know you have a plan, and I know you have a purpose, and I know that although I don't like my circumstances, I trust the God behind my circumstances, because you have something bigger and better that you're going to bring me through in the midst of all this. Amen. I want you to tell the person beside you, God has a plan. Come on, go ahead. God has a plan.
1: 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All right, now here's Mark once again with today's lesson on the practices of people who choose joy.
0: And so it tells us here in this verse, notice what it says, has served to advance the gospel. Verse 13, as a result of what? As a result of all these hardships and trials and tribulations, it has become clear throughout the whole palace guard and to everyone else that I'm in chains for Christ. I want you to imagine for a second being chained to the Apostle Paul for 24 hours. I mean, you know they're going to hear about Jesus. You know they're going to hear about the resurrection. You know they're going to hear about the Holy Spirit. Can you imagine being chained to the Apostle Paul? I mean, we got a preaching machine right here, a man full of faith. He's going to say, so tell me about what you think and what you believe. And have you heard about Jesus? Let me talk to you about Jesus. After 24 hours with the Apostle Paul, I can guarantee you, every single one of those guards, they knew the gospel. Now, who were these guards? These guards were the elite group of Caesar's palace. Who was Caesar? Caesar was the emperor of the Roman government. Now, let me just explain, give you a little historical background here. The Apostle Paul was a Roman citizen. He was Jewish, but he was a Roman citizen. As a Roman citizen, he had the right to appeal to an encounter with the emperor. It's almost as you as an American citizen have the right to appeal to the Supreme Court. Now, you understand that there's a lot of people that appeal to the Supreme Court, and although you have the right to appeal before the Supreme Court, it could take you years before you get to the Supreme Court, right? Well, the Apostle Paul had appealed to Caesar. Therefore, he was waiting to come before Caesar, but it had already been 2 years. Why? There's a long waiting line. Now, people that were to appear before Caesar, one of the jobs of the Imperial Guard was to guard the prisoners. He was not convicted of anything wrong. He was like waiting in Cook County, so to speak. He wasn't sentenced to prison. He was just waiting. But it took a long time before he would appear. And so he was waiting. And in the meantime, he was chained to a guard. It was the guard's job to make sure he was okay until he appeared before Caesar. So the Apostle Paul was talking to them about the gospel. And he says, hey, one of the good things that's come as a result of my being in prison is that a whole bunch of guards know about Jesus now. Now, what would the guards believe? Well, most Romans were pagans, which means that they believed in multiple gods. In the Roman Empire, they believed in hundreds of different gods. And whatever profession you were, usually had a patron god. For example, if you were a plumber, there was the god of plumbing. If you were someone pottery, there was the god of pottery. If you were a farmer, there was fertility gods. Whatever you had, whatever your profession was, there was some god that sort of was your patron god. And the Romans believed in hundreds of gods. And so this idea of one God, monotheism. Mono meaning one, theism meaning God. Monotheism was a new thing to them. The fact that there would be one God that was over all the other gods, the creator God named Jesus Christ, this was brand new for most of these Romans. Nonetheless, they were hearing the gospel. In fact, it tells us at the end of Philippians that Paul was so persuasive that literally several people from Caesar's palace had become Christians. He decided, I'm going to start a home group in Caesar's palace. So not only had the Praetorian guards come to know Jesus and knew that he was in chains because of Christ, but look at verse 14. The second result was, Paul says, not only have all these guards heard about Jesus, but because of my chains, because of my imprisonment, most of the brothers in the Lord, in other words, the other believers in Rome, have been encouraged to speak the word of God more courageously and more fearlessly. One of the other results of Paul's imprisonment is that other people that had heard about Paul being in prison were gaining a boldness because of what they saw in Paul. Let me just tell you something I've observed in our culture at times. I've observed in our culture that many of us believers, we become intimidated by a hostile culture. We go to work, and first day at work, we take our little New Testament. Someone sees us reading our Bible at lunch break, and they say, what's up with that? Oh, you're one of those right-wing, bigoted, evangelical Bible thumpers. I know your kind. I know that you're against everybody. You hate everybody. I know your kind. You're one of those. Oh, Jesus freak, holy roller. And how many of you have heard words like that before? And how many of you know that at times that intimidates people, and sometimes you say, oh, I don't want to be categorized like that, so guess what? I'm going to become an undercover Christian. That means that me and God, we got our thing going. I'm not going to let anybody else know that I'm a Christian because they might stereotype me. So I'm going to take my Bible to work, but I'm going to take my Bible and put a cover around it so no one knows it's my Bible. When I go to pray at lunch, I'm going to do the napkin trick. I drop my napkin. Thank you, Lord, for this lunch. Thank you for this food. God, thank you. Amen. You know, I don't want anybody to know that I'm a Christian because maybe they're going to lump me in with all the radicals, Bible thumper, obnoxious people, and I don't want to be categorized like that. And so sometimes we go undercover. So we go to the lunchroom, and the guy in the lunchroom is talking about the weekend, and I went out this weekend, and I got blasted, and I did this and did that, and maybe you should have seen this party, and you should have checked out that girl who I was with, and they go on and on and on about things. You're just nice and quiet there. What'd you do this weekend? Busy stuff, yard work and stuff. And somehow they've intimidated you about talking about the most important thing in your life, which is your relationship with God through Jesus Christ. And they've silenced you, intimidated you into becoming an undercover Christian. And how many of us have had the experience of seeing someone else at work or someone else at school that's not ashamed? I mean, they're bold about their gospel witness. And they walk in, and you've been all hiding this thing. And then they walk in, and they got a Jesus button on, and they pray openly. They say, excuse me, I'm going to say grace, and they pray for their food. And they're not afraid to talk about Jesus, and they're not afraid to tell others about Jesus. And suddenly, what does that do to you? That gives you a boldness. You say, well, look at what they're doing. Here I am hiding this thing. And their boldness, even though they may become against it, empowers you. It makes you think, hey, why am I hiding it? Why am I so quiet? Look at them. They're not ashamed. And what it does, it gives you an empowerment, a boldness to speak as well. Well, the Bible says that the Apostle Paul, his imprisonment and his boldness had been an inspiration to other believers who were quiet. They had decided, I'm going to get bolder about Jesus. If Paul is in prison and he's not afraid, then why shouldn't I speak the gospel out?
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4: Imagine you were Joseph, the man who was engaged to Mary. Both of you were looking forward to getting married so you could consummate your love for one another. But then you discovered Mary was pregnant. Tongues were wagging. Some were actually calling for her death by stoning. Well, what would you do? Listen to how Joseph responded to this very difficult situation.
5: The birth of Jesus Christ came about this way. After his mother Mary had been engaged to Joseph, it was discovered before they came together that she was pregnant by the Holy Spirit. So her husband Joseph, being a righteous man, and not wanting to disgrace her publicly, decided to divorce her secretly.
4: Well, it's clear that Matthew wanted us to know that Joseph was a righteous man. We can assume that he was, first of all, declared righteous by God because of his faith in the Lord's promises, just like his father Abraham was justified by faith. But Joseph was also a righteous man in the way he lived. Mary, of course, was in the perfect will of God since she became the mother of Jesus Christ by the power of the Holy Spirit. But let's remember that Joseph showed mercy and grace before he actually knew the truth. Consider the men today who get women pregnant out of wedlock and then suggest an abortion, or they just simply walk away. Well, we need more men like Joseph. But for us all, let's remember this principle to live by. As believers, we're to extend mercy and grace towards those who are actually living out of the will of God.
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6: It's not enough for you or your children to have great aspirations for their lives. It's not a question of what you want them to do or even what they want to do, but of what God wants them to accomplish for His glory. Many children grow up in Christian homes believing that once they've accepted Christ as their Savior, they have obtained God's highest purpose and that they can continue living their lives as they please. As parents, we need to challenge them, to live their lives with an eternal perspective. There's an old adage that describes a certain kind of Christian as being so heavenly-minded that he's of no earthly good. Well, personally, I've never met a single Christian who suffers from that complaint, but I know, even from my own experience, that we can be so earthly-minded that we are of no heavenly good. Materialism is rampant in our society. If our value system is temporal, that will likely be passed on to our children, and although by God's grace they may accept Christ as Savior, they will likely never accomplish anything great for the kingdom of God. I once talked with a young Christian businessman, and in the course of our conversation I asked him if he had any goals for his company. He surprised me as he quickly responded by stating 5 goals that he had for his business. Goal number 1 was to spread the gospel of Christ. His second goal was to use the money which God entrusted to his business to assist Christian ministries and mission organizations. Goal number 3 was to lead his employees to personal faith in Christ and disciple them in the things of the Lord. His 4th goal was to provide the best possible jobs and salaries for his workers, and his 5th and final goal was to make a profit. Now that's a young man who has a definite spiritual purpose in life. Parents, what are you doing with your lives that is going to make a difference in eternity? Challenge your children by example to make their lives count for eternity. My name is Morris Hull, and you've been listening to Character Focus from Home Life Ministries. For more information, visit us online at www.hlm.org. 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
10: You and I need some biblical heroes and follow their example. Do you think there's some examples in the Bible that we can learn from? Can you find them in church history that we can learn from? There are people in your life right now that have a faith and a zeal for God that you don't have. They make your faith look puny. Are you listening? Because by faith they speak.

0: Welcome to Focal Point with author and pastor Mike Fabares. I'm Dave Durley. Do you have a Christian role model? Is there someone you look to for inspiration or encouragement in your walk with Christ? Well, Hebrews 11 contains a collection of godly men and women we can turn to for good examples. And today on Focal Point, Pastor Mike turns the spotlight on Abel, a biblical hero who teaches us a lot about ambitious faith. The message is called Trusting God Enough to Give Him Our Best.
1: The first named example in Hebrews chapter 11 is an inspiration, a motivation, a catalyst for us to say, now, where are we in terms of serving Christ and giving our best for our great God? And the first one named, if you have your Bibles, you'll see in verse number 4, is the Old Testament character named Abel. Now, we don't know much about Abel. Abel is kind of tucked in a bit of a mystery. He's only alive for 7 verses in the Old Testament. And yet his effect is reverberated throughout the Bible. As a matter of fact, Jesus comes on the scene and he hails Abel as this great and godly man. So certainly from God's perspective, this is a great guy. And in the writer of Hebrews, as the Holy Spirit inspires him to jot down a list of heroes of ambitious faith, the first one on the list that's named is this guy, Abel. Here's a guy who is sold out for God. And it says, by faith, he, that is Abel, was commended as a righteous man. Now, that's an interesting thing. And it happened when God spoke well of his offerings. When it comes to giving, what he wants from you is an authentic heart. Here's a good passage to jot down. Romans chapter 12, verses 1 and 2. Do you remember that verse from Sunday school? That because of the mercies of God, that we should present ourselves as what kind of sacrifices? Living sacrifices. See, what does he want? Present yourselves and your bodies as living sacrifices that's holy and acceptable to God. What is? My gift? Well, my gift in that case is myself. He says, do that without being conformed to the world. And if you do, and if that's holy and blameless, an offering to God, then you'll know what is good and acceptable. And then you'll know what to do. Then you'll know what to give. Then you'll know how to serve. Then you'll know how to think, how to praise, how to offer these things to God. Cain was a hypocrite. He had a problem. Let me prove it to you. Go to Jude. Jude's concern was that in the church there were false teachers and false prophets. They were going around saying things and it wasn't true. And they were just using their ministry and their religiosity as a cover for their own wicked and evil motives. And in the case of the false prophets in verse number 11 of Jude, he's trying to show that one of their problems is greed. And he uses 2 people as an example for this. One is our friend Cain. Look at verse 11. Talking about the false teachers. Woe to them, the false teachers. They have taken the way of Cain. Right? Because they're out there, they're preaching, they're in pulpits, they're pastors and all that. Here's the problem. They've rushed in for profit. They've rushed in for profit into Balaam's error. Now there's a connection between Balaam and Cain. If you know the story of Balaam, Balaam was kind of the rent-a-pastor. He was pastor for hire, right? You want me to say something? Great. Okay, let's put the money on the table. We'll talk about my sermon. He was willing to take money to go out there and say whatever the person that rented him wanted him to say. He was a sellout for money. And Cain here is put in the same kind of category. The problem with those false teachers in Jude's day is they were doing religious things for personal gain. Why has Cain come up in all of this? See, what's the big problem with giving? What's the big problem with offering ourselves, our time, or our money? If I give it to God, I don't have it for myself. See, that's the problem. If I want it for myself more than I want to express the greatness of God or demonstrate my faith in God, then I'm going to hang on to that. That selfishness, that greed, we call it materialism today. And the Bible is saying Cain's got that issue. He didn't want to give the best of the produce. Why? Because he wanted the best of the produce. David had some moments of sin, you know that, right? Man after God's own heart, but he had his problems, big problems, adulterer, murderer, those are pretty big. But he came through those, and God still called him a man after his own heart. And one reason was, when he was confronted with his sin, when he was convicted of his sin, he came to God with a total authentic openness. One example of that is Psalm 51. Turn to Psalm 51 with me really quick. Now, he had a challenge, a lot like a lot of us do. When our heart is not right, just like Cain, we can make a decision. And Cain's decision was, let's just do a religious act. Let's give something to God. Maybe that'll make it right. David knew that wasn't going to work. And look at how he expresses this. He knows what God wants from him. Verse 6. Surely you desire truth in the inner parts. You're not about the mask, not about the outside. That's not your real concern. Your concern is what's going on inside of me. You teach me wisdom in the inmost place. That's where I feel the conviction. I feel it. I need help there. God, cleanse me. Cleanse me with hyssop, the branch they would sprinkle on, and I'll be clean. Wash me, and I'll be white as snow. Do you see that? God wants the person's heart right. He wants his life right. Drop down to verse 10. There it is again. Create in me a pure heart, O God. Renew a steadfast spirit within me. Drop down to verse 15 and 16. This is an interesting comparison. O Lord, open my lips, and my mouth will declare your praise. You do not delight in sacrifice, or I'd bring it. Now, what does that mean? God doesn't want offerings and sacrifice? Oh, he does. Clearly, he commands them. But in this case, he realizes, my heart's messed up. What do you want from me, God? A gift? No, it's not a gift you want from the person who's got a messed up heart. No, here's what you want, verse 17. It says, the sacrifices of God. You want to bring something to God when your life is messed up? Is a broken spirit, a broken and contrite heart. Oh, God, you will not despise that. I know that. That's what you want. Then the gifts follow. Look at the next verse. Verse 18. In your good pleasure, make Zion prosper. Build up the walls of Jerusalem. Verse 19. Then there will be, underline these two words, what? Righteous sacrifices. Whole burnt offerings to delight you. Now, I thought you weren't delighting in offerings. Well, you do when the heart's right. When the heart isn't right, does he delight in offerings? No. Are you catching what I'm saying here? Do not try to give to God if you're not right with God. And some people are going, great, I get to keep my money. I don't have to give to God. But you know what? God wants your heart right. And when your heart is right, then you can bring what the Bible says are righteous sacrifices. Well, okay, I'm going to get around to that. My wife and I love this little phrase. We say it often. It only takes a second to get right with God. So it ain't a process. It could happen right now for you. It takes a second. It takes a contrite heart. It takes a broken spirit. It takes coming to God. That's confession. Just authentic. God, just make me right. If that gets right, then verse 19, then there's going to be some righteous sacrifices, whole burnt offerings, and they will delight you. Can't buy God's favor with gifts or service. He's looking for clean hands and a pure heart, and that only takes a second to acquire that through real confession, real repentance, and then you're ready to give. If you don't, then you're like Cain, kind of bringing your gift, hoping that'll make things right. And he's going, no, let's talk about that little battle of sin in your life right now. Let's deal with that. If you don't master that, then you know what? This is a lost cause. I'm not interested in your gifts. Bottom of verse 4, Hebrews chapter 11. One more phrase. Hebrews 11, verse number 4. There are three sentences here in verse number 4. We dealt with the first one. By faith, Abel offered God a better sacrifice than Cain. We saw that. It was the best. He gave him an excellent gift. By faith, he was commended as a righteous man when God spoke well of his offerings. He came with authenticity, with no hypocrisy, with a clean heart, as opposed to Cain, who didn't. One more sentence, bottom of verse 4. And by faith, he still speaks, even though he's dead. Who speaks? Well, some people say, well, Abel speaks. Matter of fact, turn with me to Genesis 4 one last time. There's an interesting double entendre here. There's a little double reference to this particular phrase. By faith, he still speaks even though he's dead. Well, how is he speaking even though he's dead? Back to Genesis chapter 4. Interesting, as the story goes on, because of jealousy and because of envy and because of his own battles in his own heart, Cain takes him out in the field and kills him. Right? You know the story. Verse number 9. The Lord says to Cain, hey, where's your brother? Little Socratic confrontation. I don't know. Okay, liar. Right? He's just killed him. He says, am I my brother's keeper? Right? It's a classic line there. Well, you know, you may not be your brother's keeper, but you shouldn't be your brother's killer. I mean, that's the real problem here with Cain. God says, verse number 10, what have you done? Now, underline this phrase. Listen, he speaks metaphorically. Your brother's blood cries out to me from the ground. From the grave, if you will. His blood, the injustice of his murder is crying out to God. So he's dead and he still speaks. We have such a short story about Abel. One of the components of the story is that after he dies, God says, hey, Cain, can't you hear it? And you know what? I'll bet Cain in his heart was like, yeah, I can hear it. Listen, Cain, just listen for a second. Your brother's blood, I saw the whole thing. Listen, can't you hear it? I got to deal with this. You think I'm going to let this go? And he sends him out and he says, no longer are you going to be able to produce anything from the ground. Verse number 12, you're going to be a restless wanderer on the earth, and sends him off. So there had to be recompense. There had to be some kind of dealing with Cain over this. Now, in verse number 4, in Hebrews 11, The Bible says he still speaks even though he's dead. And that would be a weird place for us to see this negative statement from, you know, Abel. So this is a little double reference, a little play on words, if you will. Clearly, he spoke after he was dead about the injustice of his own death. But now the writer of Hebrews picks up on that speaking after death, and he says, you know, he still speaks, even though he's dead. In what way? Well, by faith. It's all about the faith. It's through this faith that he had to bring God his best. And even though he's dead and gone to this generation, and certainly to ours, he's still got something to say. And I guess like God said to Cain, for us, though it's a positive, you know what? You ought to listen up to what he's saying. What is he saying? The only thing I really know about Abel is that he's a shepherd and he brings the best of what he has to God. And I can assume, because of the rest of the Bible, why he does that. And so we should listen to that. And the point is that you and I should, let's put this down, number three, pick some sacrificial role models. Because the only thing I really know about Abel is that he's a really sacrificial person. He's got a tremendous trust in God to affirm his greatness through some real sacrificial gifts. And so the Bible is saying to us, listen up, man. Listen to this guy. Now I'm thinking there's not much to listen to. He's 7 or 8 verses in the Old Testament. And that's, by the way, why the book, the 11th chapter of Hebrews doesn't end here. It keeps on going. And the writer of Hebrews lists 16 more people or groups by name in this section. And so he's saying, okay, well, how about this one? How about this one? How about Moses? How about Abraham? How about all these guys? And he starts giving us more examples. So let's follow that lead for just a minute. Let's think through three distinct categories. Let's, like the writer of Hebrews is trying to promote us to do, let us pick some good and sacrificial role models from the Bible. In your mind or on your paper, jot that down. You and I need some biblical heroes who are sacrificial. That's not the worship of man. That's not unbiblical. That's exactly what Hebrews 11 is trying to get us to do. Look at these people and follow their example. And in the Bible, I look at people all the time and I say, there's an example. I think of King David as an example. A guy with a feet of clay, with sin in his life, and yet he comes back even after numbering the troops. If you were in men's Bible study last week, we talked about that, right? He numbers the troops. And even at the end of that, when he's convicted of guilt and sin, what does he do? He wants to go out there after confessing his sin and give God a gift. So he goes to Araunah and he wants to buy that threshing floor, which is now the Temple Mount, right? And he goes there and he says, Araunah, please, I want to buy this and I'm going to offer to God a sacrifice here. And Araunah says, when the king comes to you and says, hey, that's a really nice piece of property, I'd like it. He does what a lot of people would do. Well, you don't take it then, have it. And you don't know what King David says? No, he says, I'm going to pay you the full price. And then he gives his rationale. Do you remember why? Talk about ambitious faith that is a model to us. What does he say? He says, because I'm not going to give God something that costs me nothing. Now think that one through for a minute. You want to talk about a challenging example and template of ambitious faith that's sacrificial? I'm not going to give God something that costs me nothing. Now think that through. That is an amazing statement of tremendous faith, faith that I don't have. A kind of generosity and giving I don't have. Do you think there's some examples in the Bible that we can learn from? Do you think you and I can look through the pages of Scripture and watch a Shadrach, Meshach, and Abednego look in the eyes of the ultimate despotic leader of the kingdom and say, throw us in the fire if you want to. We don't give a rip. Oh, and if God doesn't save us, we don't care. Burn the flesh off our bones, but we're not putting our kneecaps on the ground for you. So kill us if you want. What do you say? Great nuts, right? Just bow down. It's no big deal. God will understand. That's ambitious faith. Sacrificial. I'm willing to give my life for this. Daniel in a lion's den. I'm going to pray. Hey, open the windows and pray. Oh, I know I'm not supposed to, but God says I should, so I'm going to do it. Throw me in the lion's den if you want. I don't care. Do you think there's some people in the Bible that we should hold up as examples? Bible says, by the way, we'll learn this in chapter 12, they're leaning over the rails of heaven and watching. And they're going, yeah, wow, real godly, ambitious Christians there. We got a lot to learn from the pages of Scripture. Going to have 17 examples in Hebrews 11, but let's jump ahead and do a little homework maybe and trying to identify in your season of life, in your stage of life, let's identify some heroes in the Scripture. You need some sacrificial role models. Find them within the Bible. Secondly, can you find them in church history? That'd be a good place to go. That's the second area. Why don't you go to church history? There's been some great periods where Christians have stood the test of endurance. They've stood up and sacrificially said, we're going to serve God with zeal and faith. There's been a lot of people in the last 1900 years that have done that. Would you agree there have been some pretty impressive people? I think of Jonathan Edwards. He was just a great, he was in school, I don't know, he's probably an early teenager, 13, 14 years old. Jonathan Edwards. And he used to, because of his commitment and wanting to love and serve God, his commitment was to pray on his knees, devoted to God, 5 times a day. So that meant that part of his prayer time was during school time. So he was at school and he said, I'm not stopping. And following examples of scripture, he said, I am going to pray. And that, no, I'm just thinking, okay, high schoolers, junior hires, you just do that between classes. Just spend, kneel down in the corner by your locker and pray for a while. See if you don't get kicked in the head a few times, right? And yet, that's exactly what Jonathan Edwards did. And by the way, because of that example, people in his school as a teenager began to pray with him. They began to have multiple prayer services every day in his school. Examples of ambitious faith. People who were willing to sacrifice his reputation for the good of God. That's impressive. How about George Mueller? Do you know George Mueller? Here's a guy that was willing every time there was a need to put his entire wallet on the table and say, if it costs something, here it is. I don't care. I don't care if it leaves me with not a penny. You want to talk about a guy that was parting with his cash regularly for the good of ministry and he kept on giving. And God kept using him, so much so that he became famous for leading ministry, but his money was always on the table. That guy lived off of a small percentage of what he made every year and gave the rest of it for the good of the cause of Christ. Talk about people giving up things. How about Dietrich Bonhoeffer? Dietrich Bonhoeffer was willing to look in the eyes of a culture that was sliding into the Third Reich, and he was willing to say, you know what, here's the thing. I think this is all a bunch of baloney. And I don't care if you want to jail me for sermons that are no longer legal, but I'm going to stand up to this and stand on truth. You may not agree with all of his theology, but Dietrich Bonhoeffer paid the ultimate price, did he not? His freedom. The pastor got thrown into prison. We know a lot about Bonhoeffer because he was writing from prison. He was talking about the concepts before he went to prison about radical Christianity, saying that's normative, the very thing we're teaching here. And you know what it ended up costing him? His life. He hung lifeless from the gallows. Just weeks before the German surrender. And there he hung. And one of the doctors in the camp wrote about how he so courageously went to his death as they said, if you don't recant, if you don't change, if you don't change what you've been teaching, we're going to hang you. And he walked up there with resolve after being on his knees in prayer. And this is a modern example now. 1945, right? Hanging lifeless from the gallows. Do you think there's any examples from church history that we can learn from? People that are willing to sacrificially give of themselves because they have a zeal and faith in God that maybe you and I don't have, and we're a bunch of puny little tiny Christians and we can grow from those giants? I think it's time for us to learn from them. I said 3 categories. You need to pick some biblical sacrificial heroes. It'd be good for you to do a little reading in church history and pick some historical church history examples of sacrificial heroes. But here's the third one, the one we don't like. Let's pick some heroes that aren't dead yet. Can you do that? Letter C. Pick some heroes that aren't dead yet. Maybe you can learn from that. Well, that's man worship. No, it's not. It is so biblical. Paul looked at people and said, if you need an example, use me if you need to, Paul said. Follow me as I follow Christ. Oh, you man, that's not what it was about. It was about saying everybody needs examples. We need them from the scripture. We need them from church history. And you need one right now. You know what modern examples of Christianity have that all the church history examples and the biblical examples don't have? They live in your world, and that's different, see? They're not living back there during the monarchy of King George. They're living now with all that's going on in our world, and you need to identify some. I've got mine. I look at mine. I got about 4 guys in my life that I look at consistently, and I say, I learned from that. I learned from that. Every time, they are my heroes as it relates to the Christian faith, and they don't have to be 50 miles away. Some of them, you see them all the time around this church. And I say, you have something in your zeal and faith in God that I don't have, and I want to replicate that. We all need modern Christian heroes who are sacrificial. And the Bible's calling us, listen up. Because there's faith like that in the scripture that still speaks. Are you listening? There's faith like that that speaks from the pages of historians in the church. Are you listening? There are people in your life right now that have a faith and a zeal for God that you don't have. They make your faith look puny. Are you listening? Because by faith, they speak. And there's some of them are speaking right now. You could ask them questions about their walk with God. Our culture is obsessed with comfort and convenience. And against that backdrop, the real question for you is, what kind of Christian are you going to be? Are you going to be the minimum requirement Christian man? The minimum requirement Christian woman? Or are you like the Apostle Paul said in 1 Corinthians 15:58, going to be a person who completely gives himself over for the cause of Christ? In a world that's all about self-preservation and protecting your leisure time and making sure everything about your brain and your life is all careful. Don't get near burnout because that would be horrible. Are you going to be totally living in that cultural lie? Or are you perhaps, like 2 Corinthians, going to adopt the passion that the Apostle Paul said, where he said, I'm willing to spend and be expended for their soul. What is it going to take? For the cause of Christ, I'll do whatever it takes. Stay the extra hour? Absolutely. Extra mile? Fine. I'll do 10 if I need to. Extra dollar? What do you need? Here's my checkbook. In a world that wants you just to blend in, to sit down and shut up, are you willing to stand up and step out? To be someone where you reflect the greatness of God, your trust in God, your gratitude toward God, and you give Him your best. Man, we need Christians like that. And here's the good news. God's got His eyes scanning the planet, looking for people like that. And I left out one phrase when I quoted that 2 Chronicles 16 passage. Here's the thing. God is wanting to strongly support that kind of person. And there's people maybe in this auditorium right now that are ready to say, I'm ready. I'm going to do it. And God says, great. I'm looking for people just like you. D.L. Moody said it best. If we could just find 10 people like that, we could turn this world upside down. Just 10 people. Let's pray. God help us. We need more Bonhoeffers. We need more Muellers. We need more Abels, Abrahams, Moses. We've got to have more people who will stand up and do whatever it takes. Do it all with excellence, working heartily as to the Lord, knowing that their labor is not in vain. God, we need that. Forgive us, God. Forgive us for our half-hearted efforts, for our mediocre gifts, for our lukewarm faith. We need to be more sorry than we are. But we want to present to you today a heart that's ready to do whatever it takes. God, turn our hearts around right now and let us live for you with a kind of passion and faith that we've never had before. We want our hearts to be authentic and real, and right now they can be. All we got to do is confess our sins, and you're faithful and righteous to forgive our sins and to cleanse us from all unrighteousness. And with a pure heart, then we can offer righteous sacrifices. So God, we want to start at that. We want to do whatever it takes. As J. Vernon McGee said, we'd much rather burn out than rust out. So get us off the bench and let us serve you more ardently this week. In Jesus' name, amen.
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1: 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So I wonder, how is God's Word moving in your heart right now? 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
2: The time is 5 to 7, and this is Insight for Living with Chuck Swindoll, a ministry committed to sharing the gospel of Jesus Christ and helping Christians understand God's purpose for their lives.
3: A.W. Tozer once warned that the church had traded its high view of God for something so low, so ignoble, as to be unworthy of thinking people. That was 50 years ago, and things haven't improved. But today on Insight for Living, Chuck Swindoll cuts through the noise of a theologically shallow culture to recover something ancient, revolutionary, and life-changing. The love of God, as Scripture actually describes it. Not a feeling, not a sentiment, a force so vast, so unconditional, so relentlessly personal, that it will reframe everything you thought you knew.

I would like to give you 12 words that I hope you will never, ever forget. Here they are. What we think about God is the most important thing about us. Once again, what we think about God is the most important thing about us. I'll repeat that periodically through this message because I want it riveted into your brain. You'll need it in this day in which there is a lot of sloppy and silly thinking about God. Matter of fact, if we have a low and inaccurate view of God, our worship will be shallow and skewed and dissatisfying. However, if we have a high view of God, and if it is true, our worship will be meaningful and pure, satisfying and deep. I'll go further. If we shape our thinking about God from the culture around us, our life will remain complicated and even become chaotic. But if we allow Holy Scripture to shape our thinking, God will emerge in our minds as He is, real, personal, meaningful, all-powerful. What we think about God is the most important thing about us. Tragically, not many people think that much about God. In fact, there are a few who don't do much thinking at all these days. I like the way one wag put it, God is a lot like my pastor. I don't hear from him during the week, and I don't understand him on Sunday. Maybe you feel that way. Today, I want you to understand him. I want him to become, real to you. He is at work, whether you see him or hear him or feel him, he is there. And as Francis Schaeffer once put it, he's not silent. He is at work in what you called tragedies, surprises, and unexpected events. He's at work when you began to doubt. He was not in any way out of control. What we think about God is the most important thing about us. Truth be told, the church of the 21st century has reached an all-time low water mark theologically. We have come into shallow waters biblically. This isn't a new realization. A.W. Tozer wrote of it 50 or more years ago. The church has surrendered her once lofty concept of God and has substituted it for one so low, so ignoble, as to be utterly unworthy of thinking, worshiping men and women. With our loss of the sense of majesty has come the further loss of awe and consciousness of the divine presence. We have therefore lost our spirit of worship and our ability to withdraw inwardly to meet God in adoring silence. How true is that? Adoring silence. We are beginning to learn about our Heavenly Father. One of the things we are learning is that He is not an old, doting heavenly grandfather who sits around nodding and winking and handing out $20 bills for you to buy another video game. The God of the Scriptures is our awesome, holy, glorious, loving Heavenly Father. A great deal of difference when painted in that light. When you think about the love of God, it's necessary these days that we explain or define what it does not mean.
God is not one who sits in his heaven nodding and saying, no matter what, anything goes, because I love you. That wouldn't be love. That wouldn't be good for us. God is not saying, my love is so strong, so consistent, so deep, I'm willing to overlook any sinful thought, word, or deed you participate in. Doesn't matter. I love you. While I'm at it, he isn't saying my love means that nothing you do will grieve me, because I care so much for you, I don't even notice it when you walk away. That is not an accurate understanding, in spite of what you may have learned or been taught. We're going to discover today what it means to say that God is love. In 1 John chapter 4, we read a statement that is just three words, and you may have heard them throughout your religious life or spiritual life. 1 John 4, verse 7, verse 8, you will read, God is love. Verse 8 concludes with the three words, God is love. That means this: he personifies unconditional love. Love permeates who he is and everything he does. His love is spontaneous. It is sacrificial. It is consistent. It is self-giving. It is active. It is full of understanding, but it is not absent from his other characteristics. You see, not only does 1 John tell us that God is love, verse 8, as well as verse 16 of this fourth chapter, back in chapter 1, I want you to notice in verse 5, we read, this is the message we have heard from him and announced to you, that God is light. There's another three words to compare or contrast with God is love. The one who is loving, consistently, unconditionally loving, is also the God of light. And you will read at the end of the verse, in him there is no darkness at all. That means not a trace of darkness, not a touch, not a hint, not a particle of unholiness or impurity. God is holy. God is just. God is pure. God is full of splendor. God is light. We must keep these two thoughts in balance. The one who is love is also light. His love reaches out, seeks us, and desires us. His love tempers his justice and his righteousness. His love prompts his grace to us. His love must never be separated from his other characteristics. It is an attribute of our Heavenly Father, and so I would add to my statement another word. What we think about God's love is the most important thing about us. We're all members of a family. You came from a family. Perhaps you have married and come into another family as well. Perhaps you've never married, or you're not now married. The point is, we understand family. So we understand the love in a family. Let's take you who are married. Perhaps I should say those of us who are married. We who are married have relationship with another individual like no other person on this earth. We love them, we want to believe, unconditionally. And sometime we will even say that. The fact is, our love has limits. And sometime, as we have learned in these last few years, our love has to get tough. There are boundaries you don't cross, even though you are unconditionally loved. A wife would never say to her husband as he's on his way to a sales meeting in another city, hey, anything goes, sweetheart, no matter what you do, I love you. Whoa, not anything goes. She says to him, in effect, my love for you is deep and I believe in you, therefore I know you'll remain faithful to me.
There's a limit on that love, and it's balanced by the reminder that there needs to also be faithfulness. How about a parent's love for a child? Let's go there. We're all the children of someone. We have a father. We have a mother. Your mother or father may still be with you, maybe have gone, but you have a memory of being reared in the home of your parents. Leave 1 John and go to Hebrews chapter 12, back a few books. Hebrews 12 will talk about the love of a father, and you will see love at work in a surprising way, and it will help us understand and define love. Hebrews 12, verse 6, those whom the Lord loves, he disciplines. Look at that. Oh, wait a minute. Those whom the Lord loves, he disciplines? Absolutely. In fact, if you read further, and we will, that's how we know we are his sons, we are his daughters. For those whom the Lord loves, he disciplines. He scourges every son whom he receives. It is for discipline that you endure. God deals with you as with sons. Now look at the question. For what son, we could even add, what daughter is there whom his father does not discipline? If you are without discipline,

been trained by it, afterwards it yields the peaceful fruit of righteousness. I believe those were some of my mother's and father's favorite verses of Scripture. I've used those verses in the early years of rearing our children. Now, I have some funny stories I could tell you about quoting verses like that. And I would sometimes say, and I learned not to say it as a result of a story I'm going to tell you. I would sometimes say to one of our children, you know, to discipline you right now hurts me more than it does you. They always gave me that, yeah, really, look. Well, one occasion, our youngest daughter, Colleen, and I were on the way up the stairs. She had disobeyed and disobeyed and disobeyed again and again. And I said, come here, young lady. We were on our way up the stairs and the tears started. No one could cry quite like Colleen. And on the way up the stairs, my father's heart began to sort of, well, yield a little. And I remember the verse of Scripture, the one whom a father loves, he disciplines. So I get to the top of the stairs and I walk in the room and I close the door and she, that's those big crocodile eyes at me and says, Daddy, no. And I said, you know what, honey, you need to know this hurts me as much as it hurts you. She said, Daddy, I've got a great idea. Don't do it and both of us will be happier. So I stopped saying things like that. The truth is, it does pain the Father. It does grieve the Lord when we walk away from Him. He's saddened over the fact that we make a foolish decision and walk in the flesh. And He's our Father. He loves us. He cares about us deeply and profoundly. But His love doesn't exist as a solitary virtue. He's also just. He's righteous. He's holy. Let me show you an example of the Father's unconditional love. Deuteronomy chapter 7. I love this verse of Scripture. Deuteronomy 7, verses 6, 7, and 8. These words were spoken by Moses to the people of Israel, to the Hebrews. They have been through the wilderness. They are right on the verge of the promised land. He is delivering his swan song in this book of Deuteronomy. The word itself means second law. So it's a reiteration of the law. And he is assuring his people of the Father's love. Look at Deuteronomy 7, 6. You are a holy people to the Lord your God. The Lord your God has chosen you to be a people for his own possession out of all the peoples who are on the face of the earth. Now the verse I love. The Lord did not set his love on you nor choose you because you were more in number than any of the peoples, for you were the fewest of all peoples, but because the Lord loved you and kept the oath which he swore to your forefathers, the Lord brought you out by a mighty hand and redeemed you from the house of slavery from the hand of Pharaoh, king of Egypt. Isn't that great? Why does the Lord love us? Because he loves you. Remember when your parent, back to parents again, remember when your parents would say, I want you to do that. You'd say, why? Because I said so. And it never seemed to make sense. And I find it right here. Lord, why do you love me? Because I said so. In fact, there's nothing about you that draws me to you. There's nothing all that impressive, and I've seen you at your worst. But because I choose to love you, that is the sovereign act of God allowing his mercy to overrule his justice. Knowing we deserve the worst, he provides the best. And the people of Israel could remember over and over again, it's because the Lord chose to love them. On your way toward the New Testament, stop off at Jeremiah. It's one of the great prophets of the Old Testament. Just after Isaiah, you will come to Jeremiah. Chapter 31, verse 3. Jeremiah 31, verse 3. Here we are. The Lord appeared to him from afar, saying, I have loved you with an everlasting love. Therefore, I have drawn you with loving kindness. I want to linger here just long enough to remind you of a hymn that was

0: written based on this. George Wade Robinson, back in the 19th century, was so moved when he read verse 3, "I have loved you with an everlasting love," that he wrote that hymn, "Loved with Everlasting Love, Led by Grace That Love to Know. Gracious Spirit from above, Thou hast taught me it is so. Oh, this full and perfect peace, oh, this transport all divine, in a love which cannot cease, I am His and He is mine." Cannot cease. We're getting close to unconditional here, aren't we? It cannot cease. Before I turn to anything further, some of you are resisting the thought because you've not known unconditional love as long as you can remember. Tragically, some of you don't remember your parents telling you they loved you. Maybe it's been a long time since someone, another adult, has told you that they love you. I'll never forget, while I was a part of the leadership at Dallas Seminary, one of our profs had written a major work on the book of Leviticus. I mean, it was a mother of all books on Leviticus. Let me put it that, I mean, he wrote more about Leviticus than Moses knew. And we had a chapel service and we were honoring him. And I was so moved when I saw him standing there so humble, and the publisher was there and everybody, student body, was sort of applauding. And I just stood up, and then people saw me standing up and realized I meant to. And so they stood up, and then they started applauding. And I walked up to the prof and I threw my arms around him, and I could tell by his response that was a new thing. And I whispered in his ear and I said, "Dr. So-and-so, I want you to know how much I love you and respect you for your work." He wrote me a note that afternoon I wish I would have saved. I would be reading it right now because his words are much more eloquent than mine. He said, "I want you to know that never in my adult life have I ever had another man to tell me he loved me." I was shocked. Shouldn't have been, but I was. I mean, I thought someone that brilliant, that capable, that effective in the classroom, surely there were people telling him they loved him. You need to hear today, God loves you. No, don't go there. I can just feel the resistance. You'd seen me last week. I don't care about last week, okay? Doesn't affect His love. The one who knows you the best loves you the most. God loves you. I mean, He never comes to the place where He says, "Well, that's it. That's the last time. Going to take you a long time to get back in my good graces. Shame on you." No. Look at it again. "I have loved you with an everlasting love." In your darkest times, when you are, not only feel, but you are most unlovely, you really aren't all that loving to others, He would write you a note at that moment and tell you, "Listen, I love you right now. I love you." This morning, He says, "I love you. I know all about your past. I know all of the things you have done, should have done, didn't do. I know the regrets. I know all the dark side. I know all the secrets. I love you. I love you, and I remind you of that today." Tonight, when you turn in, God is still saying, "I love you." It's not a great thought. It's an everlasting love.
1: What we think about God is the most important thing about us. And today, Chuck Swindoll has given us something worth thinking about for the rest of our lives. God's love isn't sentimental, conditional, or fragile. It's everlasting, sovereign, and unshakable. And it is yours. 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
0: I came across a quote not long ago that I haven't been able to shake. It was from a man named John Allen, a Salvation Army saint who was near the end of his life. John made this shocking statement: "I deserve to be damned. I deserve to be in hell, but God interfered." That last part is worth repeating. God interfered. Wow, I love that more than I can say. Because that's the story of the cross. We were running hard in the wrong direction, and God stepped in. He didn't send a memo. He didn't offer a suggestion. He hung on a cross and bled and died and rose again. That's not a metaphor. That's history. And that interference has changed every life that's ever truly reckoned with it. Here's what keeps me up at night. Millions of people are still running the wrong direction, and they don't know it. They're busy. They're sincere. Some of them are sitting in church every Sunday, but they've never had a real personal life-altering encounter with the cross we proclaim. That's the whole reason Insight for Living exists. And here's what I want you to understand. God's Word doesn't just sit in a quiet studio. It goes through radio, through the internet, through social media, through printed resources, into homes and hearts all over the world. Someone, somewhere, is about to have their own God-interfered moment. The cross is going to reorient their entire life.
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0: In our own streets, across the nation and around the world, Christians are making a difference. Motivated by faith and the Bible, individuals, churches and charities are working to help those coping with the direst circumstances. Whether that's refugees, those in prison, modern-day slaves, those living in conflict zones, or people left vulnerable and isolated in their latter years. Here's a taste of what you can expect this coming weekend on A Christian Response.
1: Our mandate is to respond to emergencies, and that would either be a sudden onset emergency, like an earthquake or a hurricane or a flood, but also it's the complex emergencies where you would have communities who live often in areas of conflict, and through displacement and other factors, they would be tipped into emergency thresholds of either malnutrition, lack of clean water, access to healthcare. So if you look at the countries we work in, it would be complex crises like Eastern Congo, South Sudan, Darfur. And then we would also be doing sudden onset responses. For example, the Myanmar earthquake, the Syrian Turkey earthquake, in Ukraine, obviously the response to the conflict in 2022. Our focus is on what will save the most lives. If you look at the vast majority of people that we serve at a practical level would be children under five and their mothers. So if you think of a six-month-old child in Somalia or Sudan, if you believe fundamentally that that life has the same value as it would in Switzerland or in Surrey, then MEDAIR's humanitarian response is really a way of following through on that conviction and that belief.
0: Don't miss A Christian Response. Every Saturday at 7 a.m, repeated Sundays at 7 p.m. on TWR UK.
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3: We live in a world of cause and effect. You spend more than you earn, you end up in debt. Cause and effect. So how come? Well, why is it that you and I are such masters of self-deception when it comes to the consequences of our sin? Hi, I'm Bernie Dimet, and thank you so much for joining me again. Today, we're going to be taking a look at the sin in your life and mine from a different perspective. And do stay tuned, because in just a few minutes, I'll be telling you about my free daily devotional, Fresh. It's all about helping you draw closer to Jesus to become all that he created you to be. We live in a world of cause and effect. We know that. You work, you earn, your bank balance goes up. You buy, you spend, your bank balance goes down. Cause and effect. You spend more than you earn, you go broke. You earn more than you spend, you have savings. Simple. Cause and effect. You break the law, you go to jail. At least that's the theory. You obey the law, you stay free. Cause and effect. But when it comes to how we live our lives, how we behave and think and speak and act, we're pretty good at denying the effect from the cause. At least I am. Oh, look, I know I was rude to him, but he deserved it. Never mind it ruined a relationship. Never mind it injured the person. Never mind that it undermined his self-esteem and that had an impact on the way he brought up his kids. Cause and effect. Oh, never mind. It's true, isn't it? Cause and effect is alive and well. But when it comes to us violating the laws of cause and effect, we are only too ready to make excuses for ourselves. Well, no matter how many excuses we make, cause and effect rolls inexorably on. You can't avoid it. It just does. None of us likes to talk too much about consequences, but it's the consequences of the dumb things we get up to that give sin its power. And I come back to the title of this series that we're going through this week and next week. It's called Breaking Free from the Power of Sin. See, sin is not some old-fashioned concept of moralizing. It simply means this: to miss the mark, to miss the point of life. And see, when we talk about breaking free from the power of sin, I'm assuming that sin has some power. That this whole kind of lemming-type desire we have to miss the whole point of life is powerful and addictive. You know, I believe that each one of us is addicted to something. There's some form of sin that's just our sin, our weakness, that robs us of life. The heroin addict knows it's bad for them, knows that it's ruining their lives, but the addiction is so powerful. They want to do something about it, but they can't because they're addicted. You may have heard of the seven deadly sins: lust, gluttony, greed, laziness, anger, envy, and pride. And my hunch is each one of us relates to at least one of those in our lives. And like the heroin addict, we kind of know they have consequences. We know they're ruining our lives. We just can't do anything about them. If your particular weakness is laziness, you know you never achieve anything. You know that you don't invest in relationships. You know you don't get a sense of fulfillment out of life. If it's anger, you know anger ruins relationships. If it's pride, you realize that you can't work closely with other people. If it's gluttony, well, that's obvious. There are consequences. We can't deny them. Have a listen to the consequences of sin that the Apostle Paul writes about. Romans chapter 6, beginning at verse 13. He says, "Don't present your members, your body, to sin as instruments of wickedness, but instead present yourselves to God as those who have been brought from death to life, and present your body to God as an instrument of goodness and righteousness. Sin will have no dominion over you, since you are no longer under the law, but under grace. What then? Should we sin because we're not under the law, but under grace? Absolutely not. Do you not know that if you present yourselves to anyone as an obedient slave, you are slaves of the one whom you obey, either of sin, which leads to death, or of obedience, which leads to God's goodness and righteousness? But thanks be to God that you, once having been slaves of sin, have become obedient from the heart to the form of teaching to which you've been entrusted, and that you, having been set free from sin, have become slaves of righteousness. So what advantage did you get from those things of which you are now ashamed? The end of those things is death. But now that you've been freed from sin and enslaved to God, the advantage you get is God's holiness and sanctification. The end of that is eternal life. You see, the wages of sin are death, but the free gift of God is eternal life in Jesus Christ our Lord." Paul uses the analogy of slavery. Well, maybe we wouldn't use that in the same way today. Maybe the analogy we might use is addiction. There's this concept with sin that we're in bondage to it. And if we go the way of sin and rebellion and all that stuff we know is rubbish and wrong, you end up being a slave to it. You end up being addicted to it the way a heroin addict is addicted to that needle and that heroin pumping in their veins. The wages of that, the outcome, the consequences of that is death. See, there are so many people who are trapped in a downward spiral of consequences. Trapped, they can't get out, doesn't matter how hard they try. And mostly we all try at some point. And then we give up because it's too hard. We roll over and we accept the reality and we say, "Well, you know, I'm just an angry person. That's it. Nothing I can do about it. I know it's ruining my marriage, but there you go." The wages of sin is death. There are consequences today and eternally. Today, so many people are like the living dead. They're robbed of the fulfillment that God's goodness brings. It's what righteousness means: integrity, purity, goodness. The power of sin is the addiction that traps us in the consequences. And at some point, we have to decide enough is enough. At some point, we have to wake up and say, "I can't do this anymore." A former prisoner and drug addict wrote to me recently. This is what she said: "I'm 36. I'm a sole parent of four lovely kids. I lived a life of drugs and crime and, wait for it, all sorts of sin for 20 years. Finally, in 2005, I ended up in jail. Been there three times now. A year ago in my cell, I finally threw my arms in the air and called out to God, 'I give up. I've tried to do what I thought was right. I can't do this life anymore. I'm yours.'" See, if you were expecting me to talk about being a better person in this series, you'd be wrong. We've all tried that. It don't work. It just doesn't, right? Because sin is more powerful than you and me. We're drawn inexorably to it like a moth to a flame, and the consequences destroy our lives. So what are we going to do about it? You, me, come on, let's get real here. What sin are you hanging on to so hard that you can't let go of and it's robbing you of life? Over the next few weeks on the program, I'm going to show you how you can get your life back. Not in our own strength, can't do that, but in God's. First, we have to decide to let go. You know, we hang on to something real strong, and the problem is it's like hanging on to lead weights. We either have to paddle real hard, and that's exhausting, and ultimately we end up drowning. That's why Paul writes, the wages of sin is death. All those little compromises are a foothold for the devil, like a bull into a china shop. He wreaks havoc in our lives, and those compromises are like opening the door and inviting him in. Now, the mistake we make is we think that applies to everyone else, except us. The Word of God is alive and active, amen, with the power to transform your life, to help you become all that God made you to be. And that's what the Fresh Daily Devotional is all about. 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I'm Bernie Diamond, and I'll catch you again same time tomorrow with a different perspective.
2: 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It's 7:35 and this is In Touch with Dr. Charles Stanley. Charles Stanley is a New York Times best-selling author committed to bringing biblical principles to people's everyday lives.
4: In God's almighty omnipotent hands, He has reached out to you and me, and He has given to us every single promise in this book, and He says they are magnificent promises. That is, every single promise is a mega dose of God's grace toward you and me. Any of you deserve any of them? Not a one. Any of you ever seen a promise of God that came up short? No. Any of you ever seen a situation, a problem, a heartache, a burden that God was not more than sufficient? And many of us have been through deep, deep, deep trials and heartaches in our lives.
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4: Would you turn to 2 Peter chapter 1? And we're in a series, How the Truth Can Set You Free. And our primary passage is in John chapter 8, verse 31, when Jesus said, "If you abide in my word or continue in my word, then are you truly my disciples, and you shall know the truth, and the truth shall make you or set you free." And you recall we mentioned the fact that there are three categories of attitudes we have to deal with in our life, one of them being insecurity, inferiority, inadequacy. And from those three things come all kinds of problems of frustration, worry, doubt, fear, and all the rest. And even though you're saved, know that you're saved, no question your mind about it. Why is it we do not enjoy living the Christian life with the confidence and assurance and success and triumph that God wants us to have? So just to refresh your memory for a moment and remind you that there are three truths in the scripture, they encompass all of these problems that you and I have about our attitudes. And that is, first of all, that we have a position in Jesus Christ, a position that does something for us. For example, a man becomes the president of the United States. He has a position. With that position comes tremendous power. When you and I were baptized by the Holy Spirit into Christ Jesus, which happened at our salvation experience, with that new position came a whole new perspective. So our position is the first truth, and that is our relationship to Christ. Secondly, who we are in Jesus Christ. That is, we were brought into this new position. He says this new position, this new relationship also would bring to realization who we are. He says we're His saints, we're His ambassadors, and we went through a whole series of what God says about who we are in Christ Jesus. And then the third perspective is what we have in Him because of this relationship to Him. So we're talking about our position, our person, and our possessions. Now, when you think about what your position is and who you are according to what God says and what you and I possess, now, we're not talking about what we're going to have when we get to heaven. We're talking about what we have here and now, according to the Word. When you and I put those three things together, our position, our possession, our personage, that is who we are on the basis of this relationship, my friend, there is no real legitimate basis for feeling insecure, inferior, and inadequate. So here we are on this particular message talking about our possessions in Christ. You recall last time we said we had several possessions. First of all, he said in Ephesians chapter 1, he says that God the Father, through the Lord Jesus Christ, has deposited in heaven to our account everything we'll ever need on the face of this earth so long as we'll live. He says likewise that you and I have become the joint heirs of the inheritance that God is providing for us. And thirdly, he says not only that, but we have access to this inheritance here and now, not when we get to heaven, but here and now. In 2 Peter chapter 1, in these two verses, and these two verses are just loaded about what we are talking about as far as what we have in Him. So let's begin with verse 1 and read down through verse 4. Simon Peter, a bondservant or slave and apostle of Jesus Christ, to those who have received a faith of the same kind as ours by the righteousness of our God and Savior Jesus Christ, grace and peace be multiplied to you in the knowledge of God and of Jesus our Lord. Now listen, seeing that His divine power has granted to us everything pertaining to life and godliness, through the true knowledge of Him who called us by His own glory and excellence. For by these, by His own glory and excellence, He has granted to us His precious and magnificent promises, in order that by them you may become partakers of the divine nature, having escaped the corruption that is in the world by lust. Now, that may sound like a lot of jargon for just a moment, but I want us to look at those two verses in the light of our security, of our worthiness, and of our adequacy to meet any and every circumstance of life. So the first thing he says in this passage that you and I possess, listen, that is on the basis of the cross, the baptism of the Holy Spirit of our lives into Christ Jesus, making us one in Him, and He living within us, we become the children of God. Now he says, one of our possessions as a result of that relationship is this, that you and I have every single thing we will ever need on this earth to live a godly, successful, triumphant, victorious Christian life. Now listen to what he says and the impact of this promise. Seeing that His divine power has granted to us everything pertaining to life and godliness, through the true knowledge of Him who called us by His own glory and excellence. What does it take for you and me to live the Christian life in a way that God desires that we live it? And secondly, in a way that is fulfilling for His purpose for our life. Well, first of all, for me to live that life, I need the truth. He says He's granted to us every single thing we'll need. Forgiveness, yes, on a daily basis. He says the power of the Holy Spirit in our life, we need that. We need faith, we need understanding, we need truth.
6: every single thing we need, he says, listen, seeing that by his divine power, he has granted to us everything that pertains to life and godliness, that is, a living, a godly life in Christ Jesus. I want you to notice two things here. First of all, how did we get it? He says he granted it to us by his divine power. Now, the word granted here, in the tense it is, in the perfect tense, passive tense, which means that in times past, God executed something. And having executed in the past, he is continuing in our life what he executed in the past so that, now watch this word. Notice what he says. He says he has granted to us. That word means more than just the fact that he gave it. The word means that a large hand of generosity. It was a large hand of generosity that gave to us everything we need, which means that God Almighty himself has given to us not just a little bit, but he says he granted to us the day we were saved. He placed within us at our disposal everything we would ever need. He says he granted to us, that is, a wide, bountiful, generous hand from God, gave to us everything we would ever need in order to live successful in the Christian life. Now, it's one thing to have it. It's something else to be told that I have it. It's something else to know how to put it into action. It's something else to claim it for myself. It's something else to execute it in my daily life. But God says he has given to us every single thing we will ever need to live a godly life in Christ Jesus. If God allows or puts up places or whatever you want to say, you remember this, he has done that only after he has placed at our disposal that which we need to live victoriously the Christian life. Now, let me show you what that means. What he's saying is this, that God has given to us every single thing we need to live a godly life in him. That came through our knowledge, our saving knowledge of Jesus Christ. And he says that God appealed to us in this manner. That when you were saved, God made his appeal to you through his own glory and excellence. And here's what that means. That God makes his appeal to lost men today, not on the basis of hellfire and damnation. But he says, I'm appealing to you to give me your life. I'm appealing that you will respond to my gift of goodness and grace to you. He says, I'm appealing to you on the basis of my love and goodness and mercy and generosity. I'm appealing to you on the basis that I am God and you need to be saved. I'm appealing to you on the basis that you can become the person that I have equipped you to be. And so he says, I make my appeal to you on the fact that I'm willing to accept you as the sinners you are. I'm willing to accept you, redeem you, reconcile you. I'm willing to make you a brand new creation. That's God's appeal. Listen, how can you turn down, my friend, when Almighty God is saying to you, I'm willing to accept you just like you are. I'm willing to change you step by step. I'm willing to move into your life and forgive you of your sins. I'm willing to take you right where you are in your self-condemnation, in your rejection, your inadequacy, your inferiority, your sense of insecurity, your sense of worthlessness that you don't belong, everything that is as you absolutely clouded and smothered and choking the very life out of you. God says, look, don't try to correct anything. I'll take you just the way you are. If you're willing to accept, ask me to forgive you, willing to accept me as your Savior and Lord, willing to yield your life to me, I'll turn your life around and make you a new creature. Let me ask you a question. What do you have to lose, my friend, when God Almighty has offered all of that, and he says he's offered it on the basis of grace? That is, there isn't anything you can do to pay for it, to merit it, work for it, nothing you can do, but by faith, bend your stubborn, rebellious will and say, Lord Jesus, not my will, but thine be done. And you see so many people who say, well, I would become a Christian, but I know I can't live it. What he says in this passage is that Almighty God, when you are saved, you are equipped with everything it will ever take to live it victoriously. But you need to be informed about what you have. You need to be taught about how to get this into your life, execute it in your life on a daily practical basis. Verse 4, something else he says we have because of this relationship to him. For by these, that is his glory and excellence, his appeal, and what that appeal has brought our salvation, he has granted to us his precious and magnificent promises. in order that by them you might become partakers of the divine nature, having escaped the corruption that's in this world by lust. Now listen, he says he's granted to you, that is, out of these mighty hands of God, out of these mighty omnipotent hands of his, he says that he's reached out to you and he said, there's everything you will ever need to live the Christian life godly, successfully, triumphantly. Everything you'll ever need in these godly, omnipotent, all-sufficient, ever-adequate hands of Almighty God. Now, let me ask you a question. If that's true, what in the world are you worried about? In other words, he says he's already granted. Now, watch this. For by these he has granted to us his precious promises. Now, watch this. He didn't say you're going to get his promise. He didn't say you're going to have a promise. He says that in times past, Almighty God executed something. God Almighty granted to you and me in the past every single promise that Almighty God in his omniscience could come up with. He has granted that to us. Having executed that, all of them have been available to us from the moment we've been saved. He didn't say, you're going to get a promise. He said, they're already yours. They have already been deposited to your account. Listen, for by these he has granted to us, now watch this, two words. He didn't say God's promises. He said, magnificent, precious promises. Now, precious means, watch. Precious means, and you see, Peter didn't write this. He penned what God wrote and put it in his mind to write. God said, on the basis of his judgment, this isn't man's judgment, this is God's judgment, on the basis of divine judgment, on the basis of omniscience, knowing everything, God says those promises are tremendous in value. He says not only that, and the word he uses here for magnificent is tremendous. The Greek word is megas. Now, what is a mega dose of something? A mega dose of vitamins is an extra large dose. A megaton bomb is one that has a lethal effect far more destructive than a regular one. So he didn't say that God's just given you and me some promises. He said he has, listen, what did he say? That these great mighty hands have given to us, now watch the full meaning, have given to us already in the past. They are in our present possession here and now. And that word granted means in our present possession, no strings attached. It's a work of grace. In God's almighty, omnipotent hands, he has reached out to you and me, and he has given to us, we have on our account, every single promise in this book, and he says they are magnificent promises. That is, listen, it's like God's capsules, and they are mega doses of God's grace. That's what he's saying. Every single promise is a mega dose of God's grace toward you and me. Any of you deserve any of them? Not a one. Any of you ever seen a promise of God that came up short? No. Any of you ever seen a situation, a problem, a heartache, a burden that God was not more than sufficient? And many of us have been through deep, deep, deep trials and heartaches in our lives. Has God's remedy ever come up short? He says they are mega doses. They are magnificent, magnificent mega doses, mega capsules of God's grace. Listen, and they are what? They are designed and fitted and programmed just to meet your particular need at that time. And what I'm saying to you is that all of us have every single promise God's ever given. We have it. He says he's already given it to us. In the past tense, he says perfect passive, he gave it to us, he executed, we have it now, and it is God's purpose to so work in your life and my life that our life is an ongoing experience of doing what? Continuously claiming the promises of God, claiming his health, claiming his healing, claiming his wisdom, claiming his direction. How can I, you say, well, how can you claim all that? Because, you see, here's the problem. Here's what God wants us to do. He wants us to look at his word. So what does he do? He wants us to take every need we have and stack it against the word. Did you know that God isn't sitting in heaven biting his fingernails, worried about you coming up with something he can't handle? That's not the way God is. Listen, you know, according to this passage of scripture right here, God's just sitting on ready because, listen, he says, for by these he has granted to us, those big generous hands, has given to us his precious megadoses, magnificent promises of God. Listen, every single one of us is already in possession of. Watch this. You know one of the primary reasons that God allows us to get down in the valley sometime? I'll tell you why. If you never got in the valley, you never got into temptation, you never had any hard times, you never had any trouble, you never got sick, you wouldn't know what God would do. Friend, don't shun off all the difficulties. Some of those are the most precious, revitalizing, re-energizing times of our life when we get just one new glimpse of what God is like. Well, here's what he said. For by these he has granted to us his precious, magnificent megadoses of grace, in order that what? By them you might become partakers of the divine nature, having escaped the corruption that's in the world by lust. So he says, there's a third thing that you and I have, and the third thing we have in this passage is that you and I have victory over sin in this life. Listen, he says, now by these magnificent promises, one of those promises is my forgiveness and salvation. My forgiveness on a daily basis and all the rest that goes with that. He says that we might become partakers. That means a sharer. It's the same word in the Greek of koinonia, which is fellowship. That in fellowshipping with him, listen, here's the key. In fellowshipping with him, what? In fellowshipping with him, we escape the overwhelming defeat by corruption, which is the result of lust. So he says it is in our fellowship. Now listen. When you and I are fellowshipping with him, we're talking with him, listening to him, claiming his promises, in the word, seeking to know him better. It is in our fellowship with him that what happens? It is in our fellowship that we find the way out when temptation comes. It is in our fellowship that we understand more of what he's like as God quietly reveals himself. And so oftentimes, so simply, he can tell us the most precious, beautiful truths. And we're just being quiet, listening to him, focusing on a promise. God knew that you and I, all of our life, would need not his assistance, but his very life. And you see what he's saying in this passage is this. He says, I've already given you everything you'll ever need to live a godly life. Secondly, he says, every promise in the book's mine. And I've given it to you with my great, large hands of grace and love and mercy. He says, I have already given to you every single promise, valuable, precious, magnificent promises given by God. And he says, they're yours. And as you exercise these promises, he says, you'll be able to escape the slimy, slick, tar-like, gluey, molasses-like carnality and fleshliness that's all over this world. He says you'll be able to live your life in the grace of God, in the power of God, in the peace of God, in the purity of God, in the prosperity of God. How? Just resting on what he's already provided. You see, that's why the believer's life is a walk. It's a walk in grace. It's a walk in spirit. It's a walk in faith. It's a walk in love. And friend, I don't know who you are, or where you are, but I can tell you this. Until you discover by faith what I'm talking about, you're going to spend your life and wonder what's missing. And I can tell you what's missing. Jesus Christ and all that comes with having him as your Savior, your Lord, your Master, and your life.
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8: God is a God of grace and mercy and love and goodness and kindness toward us. And all of us who have been saved realize we were saved by the grace of God. That means by His unmerited, that is, His undeserved love and favor toward us as a result of sending His Son, the Lord Jesus Christ, to the cross to die for our sin. We realize we didn't deserve that. That is a gift of His grace. We're quick to understand that. Sometimes we forget to realize that everything else that comes our way is also the result of God's grace and love and mercy toward us. You say, well, what about those difficult times, those times that we don't like? Well, sometimes those also are gifts of God's goodness and love and mercy and grace toward us. Now, we don't realize why He sends them. We don't particularly like it. We don't like the nature of it. We don't like the timing of it. We don't like anything about it. And then as time goes by, we look back and realize God was just loving us. He was preventing us from doing something that would have wrecked our lives. We were heading in a direction that God knew was not wise. And so even the difficult times, those times that we don't understand, are also oftentimes acts of His love and grace and mercy.
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9: Today, we live more safely than we've ever done before. From seat belts and airbags in our cars, to the removal of lead paint and asbestos from our homes, our safety is guaranteed more than our shorter-lived ancestors could have imagined. Quite simply, our culture has lost God as the proper object of fear.
10: As Dr. Michael Reeves just shared, we live in a bit of a paradox, don't we? Despite living in the safest and most advanced time in recorded history, it seems that we've never been more fearful and anxious. This is the Tuesday edition of Renewing Your Mind, and I'm glad you're with us today. For the remainder of this week, our featured teacher is Dr. Reeves, one of our teaching fellows here at Ligonier Ministries, and you'll be hearing messages from his popular series, The Fear of the Lord. So how are we to understand the fears that many of us have and also understand what it means to fear the Lord? Let's join Dr. Reeves.
9: Fear is a complicated emotion. As children, we love to leap out on our friends and shout boo. And yet, at the same time, we were scared of the dark. Scared of the monsters under the bed. We were both fascinated and repelled by our fears. And not much changes when we grow up. Even as adults, adults love scary movies, thrills that bring them face to face with their darkest fears. So there are thrills, but also we agonize over all the dreadful things that could happen to us. We fear losing our lives. We fear losing our loved ones, losing our health. We fear that we might fail. We fear that we might be rejected. Fear is probably the strongest human emotion, and yet it is one that baffles us. And when it comes to the Bible, the picture seems equally confusing. Is fear a good thing or a bad thing? For many times in Scripture, clearly fear is a bad thing from which Christ has come to rescue us. So the Apostle John writes in 1 John 4:18, "There is no fear in love, but perfect love casts out fear. For fear has to do with punishment, and whoever fears has not been perfected in love." Or take Zechariah, the father of John the Baptist. He prophesied that Jesus' salvation would mean that we, being delivered from the hands of our enemies, might serve God without fear, in holiness and righteousness before him all our days. Indeed, the most frequent scriptural command is do not be afraid. And yet, again and again in Scripture, we are called to fear. Even more strangely to our ears, we're called to fear God. And the verse that comes to mind quickest here is probably Proverbs 9, verse 10. "The fear of the Lord is the beginning of wisdom." But while that's the best known, it's far from being alone. At the start of the book of Proverbs, we read, "The fear of the Lord is the beginning of knowledge." That's Proverbs 1, verse 7. David prays in Psalm 86, "Teach me your way, O Lord, that I may walk in your truth. Unite my heart to fear your name." Isaiah tells us that the fear of the Lord is his treasure. Job's faithfulness is summed up when he's described as being a blameless and upright man who fears God. And it is not simply that that was an Old Testament state of affairs that the New Testament rises above. In the Magnificat in Luke 1, Mary says that his mercy is for those who fear him from generation to generation. Jesus in Luke 18 describes the unrighteous judge as one who neither feared God nor respected man. Paul writes in 2 Corinthians 7, "Let us cleanse ourselves from every defilement of body and spirit, bringing holiness to completion in the fear of God." In fact, the fear of God is so important a biblical theme that Professor John Murray wrote simply, "The fear of God is the soul of godliness." The 17th century Puritan John Owen likewise argued. He said, "The fear of the Lord means the whole worship of God, all the obedience which we owe unto him." Now, all of that could leave us rather confused. On the one hand, we're told that Christ frees us from fear. On the other, we're told that we ought to fear, and fear God, no less. And it can leave us wishing that the fear of God was not so prominent an idea in Scripture. Partly because we have enough fears without adding more, thank you very much. And fearing God just feels so negative today. It doesn't seem to square with the God of love and grace that we meet in the gospel. Why would any God worth loving want to be feared? And it's made worse by the impression that fear and love are two different languages preferred by two different Christian camps, perhaps two different theologies. We can feel that there are those who seem to speak of love and grace and who never speak of fear.

My aim now is to cut through the confusion. I want you to rejoice in the paradox that the gospel both frees us from fear and gives us fear. It frees us from our crippling fears, we will see, giving us instead a most delightful fear. And I want to show that for Christians, the fear of God really does not mean being afraid of God. Indeed, what we'll see through this series is that Scripture has many hefty surprises in store for us as it describes the fear of God. Let me take you to one now, just as a little sample. In Isaiah chapter 11, we're given a beautiful description of the Messiah filled with the Spirit. And here's how Isaiah 11 starts, the first three verses. There shall come forth a shoot from the stump of Jesse, and a branch from his roots shall bear fruit. And the Spirit of the Lord shall rest upon him, the Spirit of wisdom and understanding, the Spirit of counsel and might, the Spirit of knowledge and the fear of the Lord. And his delight shall be in the fear of the Lord. Now, those last two statements should make us question what this fear of the Lord is. Here we see the fear of the Lord is not something the Messiah wishes to be without. He has the fear of the Lord, and he's not reluctant about it. It's not that he loves God and has joy in God, but finds, unfortunately, that to fulfill all righteousness, he knows he also must fear God. No, quite the opposite. His delight is in the fear of the Lord. And it forces us to ask, what is this fear? That it can be Christ's very delight. But before we dive into the good news that the Bible has about our fears and the fear of God, I want to pause for a moment to notice just how anxious our culture has become. For seeing where our society has got to can help us to understand why we have a problem with fear and why the fear of God is just the tonic that we need today. For these days, it seems, everyone is talking about a culture of fear. From Twitter to television, we fret about extreme weather, political turmoil, global terrorism. And in our digitalized world, the speed at which information is transferred and which news is disseminated means we are flooded with more causes of worry than ever before. Fears that once we would never have shared or heard of are now crossing the world in seconds and are pooled. And in private, our lives are filled with still more sources of anxiety. Take our diet, for instance. If you choose the full fat version, you're heading for a heart attack. And yet we constantly seem to hear that the low-calorie alternative is actually carcinogenic or harmful in some other way. And so a low-grade fear starts with breakfast. Or think of the paranoia surrounding parenting today. The valid, but usually overblown, fear of the kidnapper lurking online or outside every school has fueled the rise of helicopter parenting. And children more and more fenced in to keep them safe. And
We shouldn't single out the pejoratively negative.

0: named Generation Snowflake. As a whole, we are an increasingly anxious and uncertain culture. Anyone in management knows the staggering proliferation of red tape around health and safety. And yet it hasn't made us feel safer. If anything, we triple-check our locks even more obsessively. The certain safety that we long for eludes us, leaving us feeling vulnerable, like victims at the slim mercy of everyone and everything else. And therein is an extraordinary paradox. For today we live more safely than we've ever done before. From seat belts and airbags in our cars, to the removal of lead paint and asbestos from our homes, our safety is guaranteed more than our shorter-lived ancestors could have imagined. We have antibiotics to protect us from infections that in other centuries would have been all too easily fatal. Though we have more safety than almost any society in history, safety has become the holy grail of our culture. And like the holy grail, it's something we can never quite reach. Protected like never before, our culture is skittish and panicky like never before. Now how? How can this be? Where does this paradox come from? Quite simply, our culture has lost God as the proper object of fear. For the fear of God, I hope to show, was a happy, healthy fear that controlled our other fears. It reined in anxiety. And with our society today having lost God as the proper object of a healthy fear, our culture is necessarily becoming ever more neurotic and anxious. Without a kind father's providential care for us, we are left uncertain about the shifting sands of morality and reality. In ousting God from our culture, other concerns, from personal health to the safety of the planet, these concerns have assumed a divine ultimacy in our minds. Good things often, even good things, have become cruel and pitiless idols. And thus we feel helplessly fragile, and society fills with anxieties. Now, the suggestion that the loss of the fear of God is the root cause of our culture's anxiety is a real blow to atheism. Because atheism promised exactly the opposite. Atheism sold the idea that if you liberate people from belief in God, you'll liberate them from fear. So this is how Bertrand Russell argued the case nearly a century ago in 1927 in his famous address, Why I Am Not a Christian. Let me read you a paragraph from Russell's Why I Am Not a Christian. He said, "Religion is based, I think, primarily and mainly upon fear. It is partly the terror of the unknown, and partly the wish to feel that you have a kind of elder brother who will stand by you in all your troubles and disputes. Fear is the basis of the whole thing. Fear of the mysterious, fear of defeat, fear of death. Fear is the parent of cruelty. And therefore it's no wonder if cruelty and religion has gone hand in hand. It is because fear is at the basis of those two things. In this world, we can now begin a little to understand things and a little to master them by help of science, which has forced its way step by step against the Christian religion, against the churches, against the opposition of all the old precepts. Science can help us to get over this craven fear in which mankind has lived for so many generations. Science can teach us, and I think our own hearts can teach us, no longer to look around for imaginary supports, no longer to invent allies in the sky, but rather to look to our own efforts here below to make this world a fit place to live in, instead of the sort of place that the churches in all these centuries have made it. Now, there is there in what Russell said a tragic misunderstanding of what it means for the Christian to fear God. But my primary reaction is this. I struggle not to laugh at how wildly inaccurate his prophecy made nearly a century ago has turned out to be. Because nearly a century after he said these words, it should be clear to even the most vision-impaired mole that throwing off the fear of God has not made our society happier and less fretful. Quite the opposite. Instead, what does our culture do with all our anxiety? Well, given its essentially secular self-identity, it will not turn to God. So the only solution must be for us to sort it out ourselves. And thus, Western society has medicalized fear. Fear has become an elusive disease to be medicated. And let me be clear here. I don't mean to imply that the use of drugs to curb anxiety is wrong. I don't claim that. Only that they are a palliative, sometimes an important one, but they are not an ultimate solution. And yet, that attempt to eradicate fear as we might eradicate a disease has effectively made comfort, complete absence of fear, a health category or even a moral category, where discomfort was once considered quite normal and quite proper for certain situations, it is now deemed an essentially unhealthy thing. And it means that while our culture is awash with anxiety, fear has come to be seen as a wholly negative thing. And Christians have been swept along. They've joined in society's negative assessment of fear. So small wonder, then, that we shy away from talking about the fear of God, because fear we see as a negative thing, despite its prominence in Scripture. It's understandable, but it's tragic. It was the loss of the fear of God that ushered in our age of anxiety. And it is the fear of God, we will see, that is the very antidote to our fretfulness. For the fact is, not all fear is the same. Not all fear is unhealthy or unpleasant. We must distinguish between different sorts of fear between wrong fear and right fear. And that is what we're going to do next, as we look at how Scripture details some quite different types of fear, some negative, some positive. And then, having seen that, we can rejoice in the fact that the fear of God is not like the other fears that torment us. Then we can appreciate how it is a fear that causes delight to Christ. It is a fear that causes delight to his people. The fear of God is the one positive, wonderful fear that deals with our anxieties.
1: Michael Reeves' description of Western society is so accurate. We see that fear all around us, and as Christians, we know the only antidote, don't we? That's what makes his series, The Fear of the Lord, so helpful. Across 8 messages, Dr. Reeves shows us how the gospel repels our misplaced fears and draws us near to God in holy fear. Well, as you consider the fear of the Lord, what comes to mind? Is it a dreadful fear? Tomorrow, Dr. Reeves will expose a lie from the enemy when it comes to this question. 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
1: This is Hope with God. I'm Wendy Palau. There are so many people in this world. 7.7 billion people. Each one unique, beautifully created, each one with hopes and dreams, each precious to God. Jesus said the famous words of John 3:16, listen to this, "This is how God loved the world. He gave his one and only Son so that anyone who believes in him will not perish but have eternal life." He loves the world. Somehow in his vast, majestic, supernatural ability, he loves each one. And he has made a way for us to be with him for eternity through Jesus. The enemy of our souls will tell us God condemns us. But the kindness of the Spirit whispers truth that we are loved. Do you believe this? This is Wendy Palau.
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2: 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Are you living a life of freedom? 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The message of hope, of freedom. John 8:31 says, "Jesus therefore was saying to those Jews who had believed him, 'If you abide in my word, then you are truly disciples of mine, and you shall know the truth, and the truth shall make you free.'" 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
4: 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Coming up after this is Know the Truth with Philip DeCourcy.
5: God said, "You don't have to build me a house, David. 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
7: Greetings, dear friends, as we come to 2 Samuel chapter 7 today, which is a chapter that tells about God's heart of love towards Israel's King David. Well, our teacher John Matthews is here to share a theme with us called God's Faithful Promises.
5: Esther, thank you so much, and a very warm welcome to Mission 66. Wherever you join us from today, it is so good to have your company. You know, the God who created us is a God of communication, and he reveals here in the pages of the Bible who he is, where we've come from as the human race, and where we're going. And the ultimate purpose of our time here on earth as well. And today we're going to explore this beautiful, profound passage from the Bible that reveals God's heart in his covenant with King David. Now, this story found in 2 Samuel chapter 7, really, it's a timeless reminder of God's faithfulness to his promises. And alongside that, come what may, despite our innate disobedience, our innate tendency towards sin, his unwavering love for us. Let's read it then from verse 1. And it says, "Now when the king lived in his house, and the Lord had given him rest from all his surrounding enemies, the king said to Nathan the prophet, 'See now, I dwell in a house of cedar, but the ark of God dwells in a tent.' And Nathan replied, saying to the king, well, go, do all that is in your heart, for the Lord is with you. So we notice at the very start that David's being king was closely attached here to God's prophet. His name was Nathan. Now, David considered it really important to be around God's people, or at least to have this prophetic voice, this godly advisor near him. And now that David had been delivered from all his enemies and was entering this time of relative peace, he wanted to do something extraordinary for God out of a heart of gratitude. And even as he had this noble idea, this idea to build this grand and glorious house for God, he submits to the prophet, or at least he shares the idea with the prophet. And Nathan, speaking on his own authority, says, yeah, go ahead, David. But look what happens next in verse 4. But that same night, the word of the Lord came to the prophet Nathan, saying, go and tell my servant David, thus says the Lord, would you build me a house to dwell in? I have not lived in a house since the day I brought up the people of Israel from Egypt to this day, but I've been moving about in a tent for my dwelling. In all places where I have moved with all the people of Israel, did I speak a word with any of the judges of Israel whom I commanded to shepherd my people Israel, saying, why have you not built me a house of cedar? Now therefore, thus you shall say to my servant David, thus says the Lord of hosts, I took you from the pasture, from following the sheep, that you should be prince over my people Israel. And I've been with you wherever you went, and have cut off all your enemies from before you. And I will make for you a great name, like the name of the great ones of the earth. And I will appoint a place for my people Israel, and will plant them so that they may dwell in their own place, and be disturbed no more. And violent men shall afflict them no more, as formerly, from the time that I appointed judges over my people Israel. And I will give you rest from all your enemies. Moreover, the Lord declares to you that the Lord will make you a house. When your days are fulfilled and you lie down with your fathers, I will raise up your offspring after you, who shall come from your body, and I will establish his kingdom. He shall build a house for my name, and I will establish the throne of his kingdom forever. I will be to him a father, and he shall be to me a son. When he commits iniquity, I will discipline him with the rod of men, with the stripes of the sons of men. But my steadfast love will not depart from him, as I took it from Saul, whom I put away from before you. And your house and your kingdom shall be made sure forever before me. Your throne shall be established forever. In accordance with all these words, and in accordance with all this vision, Nathan spoke to David. So God's response to David's plan for this big construction project was not what David was expecting. He had Nathan go back to David with this message from on high. Nathan had given David his own opinion on the matter. But God said, you don't have to build me a house, David. Instead, I will build you a house. God reminding David of his faithfulness through history. He'd been with his people through the heat and through the cold in every season, in the wilderness, in the wide open spaces, through times of poverty, times of plenty. never asking anybody to build him any grand edifice of brick and mortar. This wasn't about, you see, a physical kingdom or a physical building. God was promising David something far, far greater. He's promising him an everlasting kingdom. And what's even more astounding, if you think about it, was that God was foreseeing the future, even being able to promise that one of David's sons would be the one to build this grand and glorious edifice. Now, he doesn't name Solomon by name, but he knew what David would do, that he would eventually marry Bathsheba, and that the two of them would have a child, and they'd call him Solomon. He even foresees the sin, mentioning the iniquity that Solomon would one day commit, and yet he's still prepared to promise David's royal line an everlasting dynasty forever. Isn't that incredible? Because you might think, well, good for David, you know, good for him, isn't it? But actually, it's not good for him, it's incredible for us, because from that very line would come the Son of God, Jesus Christ. And in him is salvation and freedom and forgiveness of sin for the world. Without him, there are none of those things. So incredible for David, incredible for us. And we can only imagine how David reacted when he heard those words. And the chapter goes on to tell us that King David went in and he sat before the Lord and he said, "Who am I, O Lord God? And what is my house that you have brought me thus far? And yet this was a small thing in your eyes, O Lord God. You have spoken also of your servant's house for a great while to come. And this is instruction for mankind, O Lord God. And what more can David say to you? For you know your servant, O Lord God. Because of your promise, and according to your own heart, you have brought about all of this greatness to make your servant know it. Therefore, you are great, O Lord God, for there is none like you. There is no God besides you, according to all that we have heard with our ears. And who is like your people Israel, the one nation on earth whom God went to redeem to be his people, making himself a name and doing for them great and awesome things by driving out before your people, whom you redeemed for yourself from Egypt, a nation and its gods. And you established for yourself your people Israel to be your people forever. And you, O Lord, became their God. And now, O Lord God, confirm forever the word that you have spoken concerning your servant and concerning his house, and do as you have spoken. And your name will be magnified forever, saying, the Lord of hosts is God over Israel, and the house of your servant David will be established before you. For you, O Lord of hosts, the God of Israel, have made this revelation to your servant, saying, I will build you a house. Therefore your servant has found courage to pray this very prayer to you. And now, O Lord God, you are God, and your words are true. And you have promised this good thing to your servant. Now therefore, may it please you to bless the house of your servant, so that it may continue forever before you. For you, O Lord God, have spoken, and with your blessing shall the house of your servant be blessed forever. And God's promise points not only to David's son Solomon, who would build that great temple for which he's known, one of the wonders of the ancient world. But much bigger picture, God ultimately looking ahead through the centuries to come, all the way to the birth of Jesus Christ, who would be called the Son of David, and whose kingdom would be eternal. David recognized that every single thing that he had, his position, his victories, his very life, were a gift from God. Nothing to do with him innately. He was obedient. Yes, God was able to work through him, but no glory to David. All glory to God. And he rightly does David marvel at God's grace. And he rightly says, there is none like you. There is no God besides you. But David doesn't stop at gratitude. He boldly asks God to fulfill his promises, saying, well, let it be so, Lord, your will, your way, in your own good time. Well, David's prayer, look, it really allows us to take out two really, really helpful points. One, gratitude for God's faithfulness in the past. And that counts for our lives, whether we see it or not. He has been there. He has kept us safe. He's kept us safe so many times often from ourselves, and those times that he allows us to go through suffering is to draw us closer to him. So the two important takeaways there, gratitude for God's faithfulness in the past, whether it is provision, protection, or his promises, but also, secondly, that we should be confident in God's promises, even when they seem distant to us. We can be confident, because God is not a God who lies. God is not a God who says things and doesn't follow through. He always follows through. So when he, our God, makes a promise, we can trust that he will fulfill it.
7: This is Mission 66, and I'm Esther, and we're here with our friend and our teacher, John Matthews. And wow, just reading that passage that we just read about David's heart and the humility that he has, it's quite inspiring. And I want us to continue talking about David right now, John, specifically looking from chapter 7 of the second book of Samuel. Now, in today's context, I wonder what your thoughts are on what God could possibly think about the various ways in which countries of the world are governed. What do you think about that?
5: Well, I think, Esther, of the words of an old hymn that goes something like, the kingdoms of this world, see how they rise and fall at his command. So nothing surprises God, Esther. And Romans 13 tells us that all authorities have been established by God. Now, look, if you think about our world and our history, the history of our world, there have been all kinds of governments, from kings to dictators, to presidents, prime ministers, republics, oligarchies, and so on and so on and so on. There are plenty of justice systems within the world that are based broadly on the Ten Commandments. And so the justice systems of our world, very many of them have their moral origin in the Bible, which is interesting. And it goes back to Romans 13, where that verse that I mentioned just now. And the truth is that a human government will work if those laws are obediently and truthfully applied. And if God is feared and there is that respect for God, then there's a greater chance of that government working. And conversely, if there is a lack of the fear of God, then human government starts to wobble and starts to splinter. And we see, I think, evidence of that in our world right here and now. And there's plenty of it, sadly.
7: I'm glad that you mentioned that, because there might be people listening right now who come from governments where they're not able to express their human rights, if you will. So I guess the question here would be, does it mean that people are not allowed at all to question the authority of their governments?
5: Yeah, look, Esther, we could spend a lot of time answering this question, but I don't think that's really what this is about. Ultimately, when Jesus returns and sits upon his throne, there will be the perfect government, and it'll be nothing like we could imagine or envisage right now, but there will be perfect governance from the perfect Saviour.
7: Mm, absolutely, yeah. And but what's interesting to see in the Bible here is that God, he's given the kings of Israel, right, to rule over men, but under God. And I think that's very important.
5: Yeah, it's important, but it's, as we'll find in future episodes of Mission 66, it is flawed because people are flawed. And even this David, this King David, whom oversaw what you could describe as the golden age of Israel, ultimately his flaws found him out, as they do all of us. His sin came to bear on the situation and undermined what followed. But you're right in what you say. The King of Israel had to follow, or was meant to follow and respect God's law, because God's law is so much higher than ours. And for any king to succeed, he needed to listen to the people. And David was a good king in that way. He listened to the people. But, you know, regardless of the kind of government, there is one ultimate truth that underpins that, and that God reigns. Not God will reign, but he does reign. And Jesus is King of King and Lord of Lords. And one day every knee will bow to recognize that. But he is King of King and Lord of Lords now, as much as he will be into eternity.
7: Amen. Yes, that is the truth. I love that. Thanks, John. All right, well, you know, we see that God rejects David's idea to build a house for him. So do you think that this may have some implications for us today? And by that, I mean, should we not build a temple, or, you know, have our churches, or have a central place of worship in the way that we do?
5: Well, look, I think David's idea was probably influenced by what other nations around were doing in honor of their gods, building these temples. But God responds by saying, look, that is just not a priority. No way. He says from the beginning, God's priority has always been people. The tabernacle, the other structures commanded by God, they were, you know, ultimately they were going to symbolize his greatness, because at that particular time, people were going to benefit from that symbol. But God is omnipresent. That means he is everywhere at the same time. He doesn't need a roof over his head. And that was something, I guess, that they were just grasping about God. And the New Testament goes on to clarify that God desires ultimately to dwell in our hearts, in people's hearts. Each of us who believe in the Lord Jesus Christ welcome the Holy Spirit to live in our hearts. So our hearts are temples, ultimately. And of course, it's fine to dedicate building spaces for faith activities, but they're far from the essence of a true relationship with God. He doesn't want our buildings, Esther. He wants our hearts. He wants every little bit of us, because he loves us. He loves us.
7: For you and I both, John, wow, it's incredible when you put it in that light, just being reminded of that truth once again. This has been an amazing episode, John, and I know that there's a lot for us to glean from. So how should we summarize this amazing chapter?
5: Theological and indeed the historical significance of God's covenant with King David, and then its broader implications for all of us, for humanity. Conversation begins by addressing the idea of kingship, particularly in ancient times when kings were seen as representatives of divine authority. And then the discussion transitions to David's desire to build a temple for God during this time now of peace and stability. And no doubt David's intentions are rooted in gratitude. But God says, look, a physical temple, it's not important. Instead, he emphasizes his focus has been on reaching people. The temple, the tabernacle, they were symbolic, certainly not literal dwelling places for God, who cannot be confined in that way. And that reminds us that in the New Testament, God's real dwelling is in our hearts, the hearts of people who welcome him, who welcome his offer of salvation. And he implants his very own Holy Spirit to live within us. And finally, there's the importance there highlighted of gratitude, as David's thankfulness leads to God's profound blessing. So we're all, aren't we, encouraged here to reflect on our own gratitude towards God, recognizing that he loves us. The message is here that God's promises endure, and his ultimate reign is going to bring hope and peace to all nations.
7: And that is where we'll leave today's episode of Mission 66. Thank you so much, John, for leading us through this episode. And to you, friend, remember to join the Mission 66 conversation by becoming our friend on Facebook and on Instagram. 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We look forward to having a conversation with you there. 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Goodbye, and God bless you.
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1: When my wife and I would drive somewhere, we didn't lose any time when she drove. No. In fact, we set some records. Once we were on a trip and I was preparing for the meetings we were going to, she's driving down this four-lane divided highway. I was looking down. And all of a sudden, I looked up and I saw orange plastic cones on the middle line that divided the two lanes on our side. And as I looked, every vehicle but one was moving into the left lane, to the left of the cones. You notice, I said everyone but one? Yeah, that was us. Yeah, my wife continued in the right lane, and I said, honey, what are you doing? Looks like this lane is closing. And she said, just watch. Well, we passed a line of cars on our left with a big truck at the head of it. See, that truck had moved into the left lane, and all the other cars said, oh, that must be the lane to be in. The problem was that the truck that they were following was taking equipment to a big tar truck parked in the left lane. So we waved as we zipped by all those cars as they were heading for an unpleasant surprise. Well, I'm Ron Hutchcraft, and I want to have a word with you today about wrong about God. Now, our word for today from the Word of God, we are in Proverbs 14:12. It's short, but boy, it's hard-hitting. There is a way that seems right to a man, but in the end, it leads to death. The Bible's pretty clear here. A lot of people are on a road that looks good, but it's going nowhere. Jesus talked about that in Matthew 7:13-14 when he said, enter through the narrow gate, because wide is the gate and broad is the road that leads to destruction, and many enter through it. But small is the gate and narrow is the road that leads to life, and only a few find it. See, a lot of people are wrong about the one thing you can't afford to be wrong about, God, and how to get to him. If you're wrong about God, it's fatal forever. Now, maybe you're someone who might be on a sincere road that seems very right, but that ends far away from God forever instead of with him forever. Only God can tell us how to get to him, and he does in John 14:6. Jesus said, I am the way, the truth, and the life. No man comes to the Father except through me. In 1 John 5:11-12, it says, there is life in God's Son, and he that has the Son has life. He that does not have the Son of God does not have life. So, question, do you have the Son of God in your heart? This bothers a lot of people that Jesus is the only way. You say, well, I believe in tolerance as long as we're sincere. Well, if you're trapped in a burning building and a firefighter risks his life to bring you out, I don't think you say, hey, wait, there's only one way out of here? Are you kidding? No, you grab that rescue and you say, thank God there's a way. Well, thank God there is one way. There wasn't any way until one Savior came and paid the price for our sin. Sin has a death penalty, man. The Bible says the wages of sin is death. Someone's got to die for my sin to be paid for. No good works, no matter what faith they're from, can pay that death penalty. Romans 5:8 says, God proved his love for us in that while we were still sinners, Christ died for us. And if you haven't pinned all your hopes on Jesus to be your rescuer, you're still on the road that leads to death. That's why everything now and forever depends on what you do with God's Son, Jesus. And this could be the day you make him your rescuer from your sin. Tell him, Jesus, I get it. You died on that cross for me. I'm yours. And would you please then go to our website and just find there the information you need to get this relationship with Jesus going. It's anewstory.com. Only one lane gets you to God. Only one lane gets you to heaven. It's the road that goes by the cross where Jesus died to pay for your sin.
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4: Imagine you were Joseph, the man who was engaged to Mary. Both of you were looking forward to getting married so you could consummate your love for one another. But then you discovered Mary was pregnant. Tongues were wagging. Some were actually calling for her death by stoning. Well, what would you do? Listen to how Joseph responded to this very difficult situation.
5: The birth of Jesus Christ came about this way. After his mother Mary had been engaged to Joseph, it was discovered before they came together that she was pregnant by the Holy Spirit. So her husband Joseph, being a righteous man, and not wanting to disgrace her publicly, decided to divorce her secretly.
4: Well, it's clear that Matthew wanted us to know that Joseph was a righteous man. We can assume that he was, first of all, declared righteous by God because of his faith in the Lord's promises, just like his father Abraham was justified by faith. But Joseph was also a righteous man in the way he lived. Mary, of course, was in the perfect will of God since she became the mother of Jesus Christ by the power of the Holy Spirit. But let's remember that Joseph showed mercy and grace before he actually knew the truth. Consider the men today who get women pregnant out of wedlock and then suggest an abortion, or they just simply walk away. Well, we need more men like Joseph. But for us all, let's remember this principle to live by. As believers, we're to extend mercy and grace towards those who are actually living out of the will of God.
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9: Doubts are the ants in the pants of faith. They keep it awake. They keep it moving. In fact, this struggle with doubt is in some ways a good thing. To those that want to have an authentic and an abiding faith in God, because in overcoming doubt, our faith in God is strengthened.

0: Welcome to Know the Truth with Philip DeCourcy. I'm your host, Wayne Shepherd. It's probably safe to say we've all had doubts from time to time, and most of us remember doubting Thomas, the disciple who took the heat for his skepticism about Jesus' resurrection. Well, today, Pastor Philip begins to examine how Jesus responded to Thomas's honest questions and concerns. 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Now, let's get into today's message titled, I Have My Doubts.
1: I hope you understand, doubts are not incompatible with faith. The presence of doubt does not mean the absence of belief in God. Some people seem to think that once you become a Christian, or they certainly give this impression falsely, that once you become a Christian, your faith will never waver and your faith will never wobble. But that's just not the case. In fact, the Bible is unblushing in telling us stories of many doubting believers. Job, sent reeling by one trial after another trial after another trial, in his book raises questions about God's character and God's goodness and God's faithfulness. You can go over into the Psalter and you can go to Psalm 73, and there you'll find the story of Asaph, a righteous man who looked out and he saw that truth was on the scaffold and error was on the throne. The bad guys were winning. He looked at himself. He was a man diligent in his commitment to God. He sought to keep the law of God. He sought to indeed obey God in all avenues of his life. And it raised the question about God's justice, because he saw how the wicked prospered. We can come into the New Testament and we see John the Baptist having a crisis of faith. We can see his belief in Jesus Christ is rattled as he looks out and he sees Jesus' ministry. It's one of gentleness and mercy. There's little fire, there's little judgment. And he asks himself the question and he communicates it to Jesus through a second party. Are you the one, or do we look for another? And so you see in God's word, story after story about doubting believers. And it is to remind you and I that doubt is not incompatible with faith. In fact, if you're honest about it, honest doubt is faith struggling. Doubt is not the opposite of faith. Unbelief is. You see, if we were to distinguish honest doubt from settled unbelief, doubt says, I want to believe, but I cannot. There's a struggle at the level of understanding. There's not an outright rejection. So doubt says, I want to believe, but I cannot. Unbelief in the face of understanding, in the face of truth, in the face of fact, says, I will not believe. And that's important to underscore. Doubt is not the absence of faith, but faith under attack. Faith dangling on the end of a reasonable question. That's why doubt is not incompatible with faith. In fact, if you think about it and you follow this through to its logical conclusion, faith has to be present for doubt to exist. Think about the story of the Apostle Peter recorded for us in Matthew chapter 14, verse 22 to 33. You know the story where he goes outside the boat, he walks towards Jesus on the water, and he begins to sink. Listen, faith caused Peter to step out of the boat in the first place. But it was doubt that caused him to sink beneath the waves. Faith had to be present for doubt to become an issue. And I just want to underscore that as we begin to take a look at Thomas and his struggle with doubt. In fact, this struggle with doubt is in some ways a good thing. It's a rite of passage to those that want to have an authentic and an abiding faith in God, because in overcoming doubt. Our faith in God is strengthened. Our confidence becomes justified. There's an excellent book I'd recommend to you called Despite Doubt by Michael Whitmer. And he says this, you should feel free to doubt away. Doubts are essentially questions. And since asking questions is the only path to finding answers, you should go ahead and doubt. Doubts are the ants in the pants of faith. They keep it awake. They keep it moving. Every discovery begins with doubt. And the largest doubts lead to the biggest breakthroughs. We're talking about honest doubt. We're not talking about settled skepticism. We're acknowledging that for doubt to exist, faith has to be present. And given our fallenness and given our finiteness, we will struggle with doubt. It's the ants in the pants of faith that keeps it moving, it keeps it active. And as you and I master our doubts and handle our doubts, honestly, our faith is strengthened and our confidence in God, His Word, His Son is justified. So let's come and look at another disciple. A disciple who was a doubting believer, as we read here in John 20, 19 to 35. A man who was slow to believe. A man who was quick to suspect. A man who had a tendency to walk by sight and not by faith. Say, Pastor, he sounds an awful lot like me. Well, pull your seat up and learn something from your friend and fellow struggler, Thomas. I think he will instruct us, and I think he will inspire us. Now, before we get into the text itself, let's just paint the profile, or pencil a profile of Thomas in terms of what we know. Now, he's mentioned in Matthew, Mark, and Luke. You find him mentioned also in the book of Acts. You'll find him in the list of the 12 disciples in those four books. But in terms of our knowledge of him personally, you'll find that all in the Gospel of John, especially in chapter 11, chapter 14, and chapter 20. All the intimate details of Thomas, his character, his

Although some commentators have found that interesting, and they've tried to kind of play with it metaphorically in the sense that there was kind of another Thomas. And when we get to know him, we'll see also that there's kind of two Thomases. There's the believing Thomas and there's the doubting Thomas. There's the Thomas who's all in and there's a Thomas who's all out. There's the Thomas who's up and there's the Thomas who's down. So in a sense, there's not only physically, in a sense, two Thomases because he has a twin, but metaphorically, he was a kind of divided character. Number three, he was a fisherman by trade. We deduce this by elimination. And when you get to John 21, we are on the other side of the resurrection. We read after these things, Jesus showed himself again to the disciples at the Sea of Tiberias. And in this way, he showed himself. Simon Peter, Thomas called the twin. That's our guy. Nathanael of Cana in Galilee, the sons of Zebedee, and the two others of his disciples were together. Simon said to them, to that group, including Thomas, let's go and fish. And we infer from that, that Thomas was a fisherman by trade. Fourthly, many suggest that he had a propensity to look on the dark side of things. He was a bit of a pessimist. All right, you know what a pessimist is? A pessimist is someone who looks at the promised land and only sees calories and cholesterol. All right? Flowing with milk and honey. That's a pessimist. And Thomas had a bit of a pessimistic bent to him. The Bible tells us that some of us are susceptible to certain sins, what we might call the besetting sin. All right, we struggle with sin in general, but there are particular sins that get us. And pessimism, doubt, skepticism tended to be Thomas's. He was prone to live in the shadows and jump to unfavorable conclusions. The argument goes something like this, and you get to John 11. Jesus is about to go to Bethany. He's about to go back to an area that indeed there was a lot of hostility towards him. In fact, his disciples say, hey, you don't want to go back up towards Jerusalem. They'll put your neck in a noose. But Jesus goes, and some have interpreted Thomas's reaction to that as rather pessimistic. It's kind of, well, let's go and die with him. And this is it. It's all over. This is the end of the story. You know, it ends on a low note. And so they see that in him. Also, they see it a bit in John 14. Jesus is talking about his absence, something that Thomas is struggling with along with the other disciples. Talks about going to the Father's house. Thomas's head is spinning and said, Lord, what are you talking about? We don't even know where you're going. We don't know how to get there. Kind of rather pessimistic, rather negative. And certainly in the passage we have read here, John 20, 8 days after Jesus first appeared to his own disciples on the first day of the week, on the weekend of his resurrection, he meets Thomas and shows himself to be risen. But prior to that, as the disciples told Thomas about Jesus' resurrection, he says, you guys are hallucinating, all right? Unless I see the hands, unless I see the side, in fact, the Greek there's, unless I can thrust my finger in, and unless I can thrust my fist in, I'm not going to believe you. So he had a propensity to look on the dark side. Some people are given to that. It's kind of their besetting sin. They're rather negative. Like the story of the boy who asked his father if he could go outside and play. And in a resolute tone, the father said no. After a little while, the boy reapproached his father and said, Dad, can I go around the block and play with Johnny? Which his father said resolutely, no. But this stage, the kid's frustrated. And in a bit of a temper, he stomps out of the living room and said, you know what? I didn't ask to be born into this family. Which the father replied, and if you had of, I'd have said no. Some people are given to no, given to negativity, given to pessimism, given to living on the darker side of understanding things. So that's our guy, Thomas. Tradition, just quickly as a footnote, we're not putting a lot of store in tradition, as we've said. It can be rather contradictory. Some of the traditions come out of the Gnostic Gospels in which we

0: have no confidence whatsoever. But tradition suggests that Thomas eventually carried the gospel to India. And he died there, a martyr, being run through with a spear. Some argue that he's buried somewhere today in Madras in India. Well, profile presented. Let's look at the text. I'm going to look at this doubting believer on the sermon entitled, I Have My Doubts. Maybe you've got your doubts or questions that are troubling you about God's character, integrity of his word, the mystery of his providence. Maybe we can learn something from Thomas. Now, we're going to work our way through this passage under three headings: his absence, his agnosticism, and his affirmation. Let's see how far we can get. Let's look at his absence. It's the first thing that strikes you about this story. Verse 24. Now, Thomas, called the twin, Thomas Didymus, one of the 12, was not with them when Jesus came. Now, when did Jesus come? Scroll back up to verse 19. Then the same day at evening, being the first day of the week, when the doors were shut, when the disciples were assembled for fear of the Jews, Jesus came and stood in the midst. This is one of five appearances of the Lord Jesus on the day of his resurrection. He first appeared to Mary Magdalene. He then appeared to other women. He then appeared to Peter. He then appeared to the two on the road to Emmaus. And then he appeared to the 12. Now, we don't have time to get into this text. It's a kind of preamble to where we're going. But we see here that Jesus encourages them. Peace be to you. Jesus enlists them. You have John's version of the Great Commission. As my Father sent me, so send I you. It's an echo of John 17. So Jesus encourages them. Jesus enlists them. And then Jesus equips them. He breathes on them and says to them, receive the Holy Spirit. And if you forgive the sins of any, they are forgiven them. If you retain the sins of any, they are retained. That's a text that needs to be looked at. Time doesn't allow us to get into that. We don't want to read a Roman Catholic theology into that, that any man, any priest has authority to forgive sins. God alone has authority to forgive sins. And what we believe this verse is teaching, as we'll see in the book of Acts, as the gospel is preached and people believe, we can give people a confidence that if they have truly believed on the gospel, their sins are forgiven. And if they reject the gospel, then if they die in their sins where Jesus is, they cannot be. But that's a whole different subject for another day. Jesus encourages them. Jesus enlists them. Jesus equips them. Now, I do want to focus just for a moment, because we do want to underscore this. Let me focus just for a moment on the encouragement. Peace be to you. This is really the message that Jesus wants to get across. This is really the purpose of his appearing. You say, Pastor, why would you say that? Because of the emphasis. It's twice stated by the Lord Jesus. Peace be to you, verse 19. Then it's repeated in verse 21. Peace be to you. When he appears 8 days later with Thomas present this time, he will again say to them, peace be to you, verse 26. This is a common Jewish greeting. Shalom. Peace. But in this context, it's very uncommon. Because I want you to notice something. This pronouncement of peace is tied to the action of Jesus pointing to his hands and his side. Don't miss that. Peace be to you. The end of verse 19, then look at 20. And when he had said this, he showed them his hands. And he pointed to his side. What's the point? The peace he pronounced is tied to the death he died. Friends, that's where peace is found. That's the point. That's where peace is found. It's found at the foot of the cross. Because through his death on our behalf, Jesus made peace through the blood of his cross. In Ephesians 2, verse 14 to 18, we read, Christ is our peace. In Colossians 1, verse 20, he made peace through the blood of his cross. Do you want to have peace with God? Then you need to put your faith in the Lord Jesus and what he accomplished on the cross. And if you want to enjoy the peace of God, you better know peace with God. Jesus is saying, in a sense, guys, it's finished. Which is something John records, right, in John 19. It is finished. Peace be to you. I did what I said I was going to do. Look at my hands. Look at my side. I finished what was given me to do. Mission accomplished. His absence. Now, while Jesus was present and all this wonderful stuff was going on, Thomas was absent. I mean, that's the point of verse 24. Now, Thomas, called the twin, one of the 12, was not with them. Parenthesis, when all this was going on, he missed out. Where was he? Well, he was AWOL, missing in action, probably licking his wounds somewhere on his own. Misery likes its own company, doesn't it? We all deal with things differently. Thomas went off into a corner somewhere and licked his own wounds, tried to make sense of the recent events, tried to rein in his emotions and his fears and his questions. Remember, if we put a positive spin on John 14, verse 5, Lord, where are you going? What's the way? How do we get there? The inference of that question is, I can't bear the thought of being without you. Jesus said, I'm the way, the truth, and the life. No man comes to the Father but by me. He was brooding over the loss of Christ. And bottom line, he didn't expect Jesus to be there. That's why he wasn't there. And I just want to draw down on that and do something pastoral and practical. It's not the heart of the message, but certainly shouldn't be overlooked. What a miserable week Thomas spent because he missed the Sunday service where Jesus said peace. You know where I'm going with this. But I'm preaching to the choir. You guys are here. But you get the point. Just put us in remembrance of good things. What a miserable week he spent. It would be 7 to 8 days before he'd be put out of his misery. I'm not going to believe. And so he was left with his questions and his doubts and his misery. If he had been there, he would have enjoyed an infusion of power. If he had been there, he would have experienced a new sense of mission. If he had been there, he would have encountered a supernatural and surpassing peace that exceeds all understanding. He's a good warning to all of us not to miss the meeting of God's people on the Lord's day. How do we deal with doubt? Well, we're going to notice a number of things along the way, but one of the things that will encourage us in our struggle with doubts, which is the rite of passage to an abiding faith in Christ, is to be in the company of others who have faith in God, who have had those struggles themselves, who have answers to your questions, who can tell you their story and God's work in the midst of it. We need the consideration of other Christians. We need the love of other Christians. We need the insight and the knowledge of other Christians when we're dealing with doubt.
1: 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I'm Wayne Shepherd, inviting you back tomorrow when Pastor Philip shows us how to resolve our doubts. That's Wednesday here on Know the Truth. Today's program was produced and sponsored by Know the Truth Incorporated. Jesus said, "You shall know the truth, and the truth shall make you free.

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1: A highway will be there. It will be called the Way of Holiness. Isaiah chapter 35, verse 8.
2: Welcome to today's encouragement from Our Daily Bread. The Way of Holiness was written and read by Amy Boucher Pye.
1: Isaiah chapter 35, verses 8 through 10. A highway will be there. It will be called the Way of Holiness. It will be for those who walk on that way. The unclean will not journey on it. Wicked fools will not go about on it. No lion will be there, nor any ravenous beast. They will not be found there. But only the redeemed will walk there, and those the Lord has rescued will return. They will enter Zion with singing. Everlasting joy will crown their heads. Gladness and joy will overtake them, and sorrow and sighing will flee away. The Way of Holiness. After Jennifer was diagnosed with early-onset dementia, she couldn't read the Bible easily, so she started listening to it. Scripture passages now mean something new to her. For example, she gets lost easily, often doesn't know who people are, and sees hallucinations of wild animals. When she's disoriented and fearful, she receives God's comfort as she hears Isaiah speak of the way of holiness set aside for those who walk on that way. On that road will be no wicked fools, nor any ravenous beast. Instead, only the redeemed will walk there, those whom God rescues. The prophet Isaiah shared God's promises to his people, those exiled from their home. Away from the temple where they would experience his presence, they must have felt bereft and forlorn. The promises, therefore, of the way of holiness, the path to God, would give them hope and strength. To think of entering Zion with singing without fear or sorrow would lead them to rejoice. Even as Jennifer holds on to these assurances from centuries ago, so too can we who believe in Jesus trust that as we journey with him, we'll know gladness and joy. Whatever trials we face in this life, however taxing or life-altering, we know that God's way leads us home to him. Let's pray. Gracious God, thank you for providing a path home to you and for bringing forth in us holiness as we commit ourselves to you. When life feels uncertain, we ask that you would turn our eyes towards you and remind us that we are safe in your arms. We eagerly anticipate spending eternity with you. Thank you, Lord. We pray in the name of Jesus. Amen.
2: As you go about your day, reflect on these questions. What do these promises from God mean to you? As you experience trials outside of your control, how can you turn to Him?
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3: We all know that communication is the lifeline of a growing marriage. 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
3: 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How you respond when they talk is also important. 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On the other hand, if you say, "That's an interesting idea, tell me more," you keep the door open. 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
7: And thank you for joining us today as we continue our journey through this series we've called The Holy Spirit You May Not Know. The fruit of the Spirit. It is a wonderful truth. And we're about halfway through the list of these nine characteristics. We'll get to the rest of them in today's program. So keep your Bible close at hand. And if you're following along in the study guide, you can do that as well. By the way, your study guides are great for small groups. The study guide that you may have, if you have one, you will see that it's built for that kind of an environment. The guides have an outline, some basic truths from each lesson, passages to look up, questions to answer. The study guides are being used all over the country now in small groups, and we want to recommend them, especially this one on the Holy Spirit. Here is part two of The Fruit of the Spirit from Galatians chapter 5, verses 22 and 23. We have joy, we have love, we have peace. Isn't that an encouraging thing? John 16:33 says, "In me you may have peace. In the world you will have tribulation. But be of good cheer, I have overcome the world." I was teaching on this not long ago, and it suddenly dawned on me that there was a very special lesson hidden in this verse, and here it is. If you read this verse, you should expect it to say, "In me you have peace, in the world you have tribulation, but be of good cheer, I have overcome tribulation." But it doesn't say that. It says, "I have overcome the world." Listen to me, you guys. When we have the peace of God, He doesn't just overcome tribulation. He overcomes the world in which the tribulation happens. He really does do that. This little section should strengthen our faith in God. Be of good cheer, take heart, says the scripture, because our Lord is bigger than any circumstance in which we could ever find ourselves. In Philippians 4:7, Paul says that this peace is a peace that surpasses all understanding. Philippians 4:7 goes on to say that this peace will guard your heart and your mind through Jesus Christ. Praise God for His peace. You may be asking, are those things, that love and joy and peace, ever interrupted? Of course they are. We're flawed human beings. But when you are filled with the Spirit, when you are walking the Spirit-filled life, these three things will, little by little, take over who you are. You'll be a person of love, you'll be a person of joy, and you'll be a person of peace. And if you're a Christian and you started to walk with the Lord, you should begin to sense those things kind of moving into your spirit and taking over in your life. That's fruit toward God. Now, the next section is a little more personal and a great deal more convicting, because our personal experience with God is followed by our personal experience and relationship with others. Love, joy, and peace are Godward, but the next three are manward. These are three characteristics that will exhibit in your life with regard to other people. Here's the first one. Are you ready for this? The fruit of the Spirit is long-suffering. That's a wonderful word. It's a word for patience, but in the Greek language, it's actually two words blended into one. Makrothumia. The word makro in the Greek language means long, and the word thumia means heat or temper. So the word long-suffering means to have a long temper. When I grew up in the Midwest, in Ohio, firecrackers were both legal and plentiful. And because of that, I am very grateful to have all the digits on both of my hands. I have lit firecrackers that almost blew up in my hands. Did you ever light a firecracker with a short fuse? You touch a match to it and bam, it goes off and almost in your face or in your hand. You know, some people have short fuses too. That's what this is about. Long-suffering means to be long-tempered, to be patient. It's not much fun to be around someone who is short-fused. You find yourself wincing when something goes wrong. When will he blow? When will she go ballistic? The slightest little spark can trigger an explosion. And I'm talking about Christian people here. The people get hurt in the explosion. And if you're walking with the Lord, you get embarrassed. One writer defines long-suffering as self-restraint that doesn't retaliate when wronged. Paul prayed for this when he spoke to the Colossians. He said, I want you to be strengthened with all might according to God's glorious power for all patience and long-suffering with joy. When you are filled with the Spirit of God, you relate to others with patience and grace instead of losing your temper when things don't go your way. You may have a little trigger that goes off inside of you, but the Spirit of God gets control of it before it releases. You start to say something, but the word dies in your throat. You write that hot letter and you throw it in the fireplace instead of in the mailbox. Or you compose that speech and you give it in the car when you're driving. I've actually done that and said it out loud, and people looking at you like, what is wrong with that man? But you never deliver it. There are times when we will find ourselves in very volatile situations, sparks flying every which way. But the Spirit of God can give us the strength to display long-suffering in our lives. And when you are keeping your cool at the very moment when everybody else is losing theirs, believe me, the spiritual fruit of long-suffering will be very, very evident. You will stick out. If everybody else is going ballistic and you're sitting there or standing there with a smile on your face, not getting involved in the reactions, something's going on in that person that's different, and we know what that is. It's the Spirit of God. Secondly, the fruit of the Spirit is kindness. Someone has said that kindness is like the impress on a coin, which tells us who the owner is. Kindness is the impression of God upon His creatures, because you see, God is kind. The virtue of kindness is becoming more and more unusual in our world. What were once common courtesies are becoming most uncommon. We seem to live in an angry world, a world with a chip on its shoulder, a world that's in a big hurry. You know what happens when something becomes increasingly rare, don't you? It becomes increasingly valued and treasured. A person who has kindness is a great treasure. I remember the first verse, I think it's the first verse I ever learned as a child. It was in kindergarten and in Sunday school. And it was Ephesians 4:32, be kind to one another. I think you need that in the nursery. You need that in Sunday school. You need it as you grow up. You need it the rest of your life. Be kind to one another. John Wesley was said to be one of the kindest men who ever lived. He was a strong preacher. I mean, he was a vigorous champion for the faith. And yet, on an individual basis, those who were around him knew they were in the presence of a deeply kind man. Wesley had a little rule of life for himself that he sought to live by in the strength of the Spirit. Do all the good you can, by all the means you can, in all the places you can, at all the times you can, to all the people you can, as long as you can. That is a pretty good model to live by, isn't it? Do all the good you can, by all the means you can, in all the places you can, at all the times you can, to all the people you can, for as long as you ever can. Be kind. In other words, be kind in your home, be kind in your workplace, be kind wherever you are. Be filled with the Spirit of God, and your relationship with others will be long-suffering and kindness. And then the third one on the second branch of fruit is the fruit of the Spirit is goodness. Have you ever heard somebody say about someone, he's a good man, or she's a good woman? That's what they should say about us when we're spirit controlled. That doesn't mean we're perfect. That doesn't mean we don't make mistakes, but men and women who are filled with the Holy Spirit are just good people. The fruit of their goodness is obvious everywhere they go. Don't you just like to be around good people? People with long tempers? People who are courteous and considerate? Praise God for people like that. They bring glory to the name of their master and the one who has called himself the Good Shepherd. We've seen the first two clusters of fruit, love, joy, and peace. And the second, long-suffering, kindness, and goodness. The first was our relationship with God. The second was our relationship with others. And the third is our relationship with ourself. Listen to this. This final part of this trilogy, the fruit of the Spirit arranged in three sets of three. The fruit of the Spirit, first of all, is faithfulness. When I first began to study this, I thought the word was faith, but when I studied it more carefully, it is really the word faithfulness. Faith is a theological term. Faithfulness is an ethical term. Faith is what you believe, and faithfulness is how you live out what you believe. Paul is saying that when you are filled with the Spirit of God, you will be growing more and more into the kind of person upon whom it is said, he is a faithful guy. He has integrity. Or when she says she'll do it, she always does it. In other words, fidelity is produced in your life by the Holy Spirit as you walk with him. Proverbs 20, verse 6 asks a question. It says this, who can find a faithful man? Pastors and leaders of every sort are always looking for such people. When we hire staff here, we want people who are faithful, who show up every Sunday and throughout the week and do the things they're committed to do. We need faithful men and women of God. The Bible says when the Spirit of God controls you, one of the developing virtues in your life is the virtue of faithfulness. You become a person who can be counted on, trusted in. Your handshake is for real, and people know about you this truth. Whatever that man says, you can count on it. He will do it. If he says he'll show up, he'll show up. And we need more of that in our lives, not just in the church, but in everyday life, to be people of integrity, to do what we say we're going to do. The fruit of the Spirit for our own selves is to be faithful men and women. And then it says, in the spirit of meekness. I have struggled all my life as a pastor trying to help people understand that meek is not weak. When you say, oh, there goes a very meek man, what do you think? Immediately comes to your mind that he's just weak. Well, that's not what the Bible teaches. The Bible says that meek means to have great power under control. Meek means that you have the capacity to do great things, but you don't always have to be doing those things to prove that you have the power. The Lord Jesus Christ was considered a man who was meek. The Bible invites us to Jesus Christ by describing him as a meek man. In Matthew 11, 29, we read, take my yoke upon you and learn from me, for I am gentle and meek in heart, and you will find rest for your soul. Was Jesus weak? Watch him in the temple, you guys. Watch him in there with his whip cleaning out the temple. There was not a weak thing about him. He was a strong, virile man who was impressive in his strength. Aristotle wrote this about weakness. A meek person is neither too hasty-tempered nor too slow-tempered. Meekness doesn't get angry with people it ought not to get angry with, and it does not fail to get angry with people it ought to get angry with. The man who is meek is the man who feels anger at the right grounds, against the right person, in the right manner, at the right moment, for the right time. Jesus was meek. He had the greatest possible strength available to him. The Bible says that when he was on the cross, he could have called legions of angels to come to his aid, but he did not. Could he have done it? Yes, he had the power to do it, but he did not do it. He stayed on that cross, and he died so that you and I could go to heaven. He expressed meekness in his death, even though he had the power to do whatever he wanted to. He could have called the angels and been delivered immediately, but he was meek. He had power under control. And finally, the fruit of the Spirit is self-control. Self-control is a word in the Greek language that means to yield. It means to take hold of your life. Have you ever taken hold of your life by the power of the Holy Spirit? Are you constantly getting chewed up and beat up in some thing that you do because the discipline of the Spirit of God wants to develop within you something that you won't let Him develop? I'd like to say this after what I've been through the last 2 years. You cannot let your body tell you what to do. Your body will always want to help you get off easy. Take another hour in the bed. Well, that means you won't be able to, yeah, I know, but I'm tired. You need to walk, because if you don't walk, you're not going to walk again. But I don't feel like walking. Body, get going. Walk. Paul said it this way. He said, I keep my body under. What does that mean? Under control. Paul said, I don't let my body take over my life. I allow my body to do the things that I know I'm supposed to do, and I am in control of my body. Paul may not have been the first, and he certainly wasn't the last preacher to make use of sports in his sermons. Nevertheless, his analogy is classic. Listen to this passage. 1 Corinthians 9. Don't you realize that in a race, everyone runs, but only one person gets the prize? So run to win. All athletes are disciplined in their training. They do it to win a prize that will fade away, but we do it for our eternal prize. So I run with purpose in every step. I'm not just shadow boxing. I discipline my body like an athlete, training it to do what it should. Otherwise, I fear that after preaching to others, I myself might be disqualified. Who receives the prize? The person who enters strict training. The person who is temperate and self-controlled. In athletics, you have to discipline yourself for the goal. And Paul says that when you're filled with the Spirit, you take control of your life. Who is my greatest enemy? It's me. Who is your greatest enemy? It's you. Who is my greatest challenge in ministry and in life? It's me. The Spirit of God wants to gain more and more control over my life. It's not really self-control as much as it is spirit control. Amy Carmichael, who has written so many wonderful thoughts about our walk with the Lord, wrote this little poem as her prayer. God, harden me against myself, the coward with pathetic voice, who craves for ease and rest and joy. Myself, arch traitor to myself, my hollowest friend, my deadliest foe, my clog, whatever road I go. She was honest. She was saying, the challenge I have is not the circumstances. It's not other people. It's me. Lord, help me to get control of me. Self-control means control of yourself. And that, the Bible says, can happen when you trust the Holy Spirit. You say, well, I'm just not in all that discipline stuff, Pastor. I don't know who is. But listen to me, I can tell you the Holy Spirit of God can give you a disciplined life if you will yield yourself to Him and say, Lord Jesus, I'm not into this myself, but this is what I want more than anything else. I want a disciplined life that brings glory to God, and He will provide that for you if you ask. Paul says that when you walk in the Spirit, constantly depending on Him, you will begin to notice certain things in your life. A little bit more love, a little bit more joy, a little bit more peace. In your relationships with other people, it may show itself a longer fuse than you used to have. You're not as touchy as you used to be. There's a spirit of kindness within you that you didn't notice before, and a desire to help others that shows up as true goodness. In your personal walk with the Lord, you discover a great degree of self-control. Where you used to shrug things off, you become more concerned about faithfulness and integrity. When you live in the Spirit, those are the characteristics of your life. You say, will I get all the fruits in one big fruit basket with a bow on top? No. Will God just lay it on my doorstep? Will it happen all at once? Probably not. But when you are filled with the Spirit, you begin to sense these things are happening in your life. The Bible says old things are passing away. All things are becoming new. This is the opportunity we have. This is the goal that is set before us. Let the Holy Spirit control your life and become the person you always wanted to be in the first place. According to Richard Wentz, St. George by the Vineyard is an old church nestled in the foothills of the Allegheny Mountains. This church owns a vineyard that locals say produce the most delicious grapes in the region. Every year, members of the church gather to pick the fruit or make wine that is said to be the best anywhere. People often wondered why the vineyard flourished, because nobody ever took any care of it. There was nobody tending to it. Then old Jeremy, the sexton of the church, died. His family had served as sexton for generations. He had quietly devoted his life to caring for the church. After his death, a note was found by his bed that read, "The key to everything is under the altar." The senior warden searched and found a key, and beneath the altar, a stone slab with stairs leading down into a crypt. With flashlights, the group descended and discovered the sound of running water. There they found a spring, along with a chart showing how Jeremy had faithfully released its waters to irrigate the vineyard. That was the secret to its abundance, a hidden spring, unseen but life-giving. So it is with us. The Spirit of God within us is our hidden source of power. Others may not see where it comes from, but they will see its fruit. They will come up and say to you, "What's happened to you? Why are you the way you are? You used to be." You will discover fruit: love, joy, peace, patience, kindness, goodness, faithfulness, gentleness, self-control. If you walk in the Spirit, you will be too busy growing fruit to fulfill the desires of the flesh. Notice, the Bible doesn't say, "Do not fulfill the desires of the flesh," although that would be a good command. No, it says, "Walk in the Spirit, and you will not fulfill the desires of the flesh." Don't concentrate on the negative things. Concentrate on the positive things. Fill your life with the fruit of the Spirit, and the other things will be pushed out of existence. They will just go away. The power of positive replacement in the ministry of the Holy Spirit. I speak of this, first of all, out of my own desire to be that kind of person. I want to be that kind of person in my life. I believe I'm becoming that kind of a person. I want to continue to be that person. And more than anything else, I want you to have the opportunity to be people like that too. If you will just take God at His word and trust Him and give Him control of your life, you will begin to develop the things that you always wish you could do but could never do because you don't have the strength to do it yourself. The Spirit of God will empower you. And one day you will look up and wonder, "Who is that guy I'm looking at in the mirror? I used to know him a long time ago. Look what's happened to him." The Lord Jesus Christ is in the business of transformation. He wants to make you a new person. You have to give Him permission. Give Him permission to do that.
8: Amen. The Holy Spirit comes to live within us, not just to be a resident. He comes to be the president, to change life for each one of us, to be the one who gives us direction and helps us to know what to do. So be sure to understand that and take advantage of it. Hey, tomorrow we're going to talk about a passage of Scripture that is truly phenomenal to me. This passage says that you and I can do greater works than Jesus did when He was on this earth because of the Holy Spirit's ministry. That is an astounding statement, and when you first read it, you think that couldn't possibly be true, but it's in the Bible. In John 14:22, that statement is made, and we're going to spend a couple of days talking about it beginning tomorrow right here on this good station, and we'll see you tomorrow.
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13: Our guest is international soccer star Cilas. And because Cilas played professionally in Portugal, Italy, Uruguay, and on two Brazilian World Cup teams, his mission field is pretty big. And Cilas, when given the opportunity, as believers, we must be willing to share about our faith in Jesus, right?
14: Yes, yes, for sure. It's living, talking, and not wasting the opportunities, small or big, to say how great is God and how He loves us. One time I was in the Mexico World Cup 1986, and the FIFA's president, he was Brazilian, Juan Avelange, and the press asks him, what about the Brazilian national team? And he answered, I want Cilas among the 11, because I wasn't at the 11 at the beginning. And because of that, the Brazilian press, newspapers, radio, television, they want to interview me about what the president said. And I answer 1 minute about what the president says and 5 minutes about my faith in Jesus Christ for maybe more than 200 million population in Brazil. This is the things God do, given an opportunity to talk about Him.
13: Anything else you would like to share?
14: Proverbs 16 and verse 3. 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
15: Many people throughout history have tried to predict when Christ will return, but nobody really knows. Thanks for joining our Today in the Word study in the book of 1 Peter. I'm Donna Leland. Since we don't know when Christ will return, we're called to be prepared for His arrival at any time. But what does being prepared look like? Peter addresses that question directly. Believers are to be alert and of sober mind. The word alert means to be sensible or keep one's head. In other places in the New Testament, it simply means to be sane. We are to think clearly in order to pray effectively. Most importantly, Peter counsels believers to love each other deeply. Today in the Word, we read in 1 Peter 4:8, above all, love each other deeply, because love covers over a multitude of sins. When you really love another person, it's easier to overlook their faults and believe the best about them. One way we can show love is through hospitality. We receive people into our homes, make them feel welcome, and meet their needs. This is to be done without grumbling. Peter doesn't list all the spiritual gifts, but highlights two main categories, speaking and serving. We are to use these gifts not for our own benefit or advancement, but to serve others. We are to be faithful stewards of the talents and resources that the Lord has entrusted to us. This is a vital way we can show love to our brothers and sisters in Christ, to love one another as Christ has loved us. That sums up all the commandments. It's our honor to share this devotional with you. We're Today in the Word. 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
10: The time is 10 o'clock. I'm Dave Piper, and in a few minutes, we'll be discussing the day's top stories. But first, here's the latest news on the Daily News Review. The UK has announced new sanctions on Russia and fresh support for Ukraine at the G7 summit in France. There'll be an embargo on several vessels believed to be part of Russia's shadow fleet of oil and gas tankers. Finance networks used to get around international sanctions will also be targeted. And the UK will provide £210 million to help supply Ukraine's nuclear power stations for the next 2 years. Iran is also being discussed at the G7. US President Donald Trump has said he believes the Strait of Hormuz will be reopened by the weekend. The Children's Commissioner for England has called for the proposed ban on social media for under-16s to go further. The Prime Minister announced on Monday that, from next spring, young people will be banned from the major social media platforms. But Dame Rachel D'Souza believes the age limit should be raised to 18, and she wants to see tech companies themselves banned if they fail to protect children. However, Scotland's Children's Commissioner, Nicola Colleen, said the ban was not proportionate and could inadvertently push children to riskier parts of the internet. A majority of people struggling to pay their utility bills don't realise help is available. That's according to a survey by the National Audit Office. Of those struggling to pay, only a third knew their broadband provider could offer them social tariffs or payment plans, and only 39% knew their water provider could offer similar help. The National Audit Office said regulators had made progress in supporting customers, but weren't keeping up with the millions who were struggling. The lender-led bailout of Thames Water has been challenged by the government. Environment Secretary Emma Reynolds is reportedly concerned that the proposed injection of £10 billion doesn't do enough to protect consumers or the environment. Lenders have agreed to write off around half of Thames Water's almost £20 billion of debt, but only in return for leniency over future pollution fines. And the Iranian men's football team say they were told to leave America shortly after their match against New Zealand in the World Cup. The sides drew 2-2 at the Los Angeles Stadium. Iran had intended to travel back to their training base in Mexico the next day. The team's coach claimed they were told to get straight on a plane and leave the country. That's the latest news. Now let's talk about some of these stories in more detail. To do that, I'm joined by Amy Oakley from the TWR UK news team. Amy, let's start with the G7 going on in France at the moment. The UK has announced new sanctions on Russia and fresh support for Ukraine. As day two of the three-day summit gets underway, can you tell us more about the Prime Minister's contribution?
16: Well, the first session of the G7 focused on building peace and security for Ukraine and Europe. The Prime Minister has announced new energy sanctions on Russia and a deal to supply Ukraine's nuclear plants for the next 2 years. The sanctions are expected to target Russia's illicit shadow fleet. This comes after the UK intercepted a banned Russian oil tanker at the weekend. The plans also include an embargo on the number of vessels moving sanctioned Russian liquefied natural gas. Sir Starmer also announced a deal with the Ukrainian President Volodymyr Zelensky to use £210 million of UK export finance to support UK-based company Urenco to supply enriched uranium to a Ukrainian power producer. Starmer said Russia's aggression threatens not just Ukraine, but the security of all of Europe. That is why the UK is stepping up, choking off the revenues that fuel Putin's war and powering Ukraine through the winters ahead.
10: Meanwhile, US President Donald Trump has been sounding confident about the US-Iran deal as he arrived at the G7. He said he expected the Strait of Hormuz to be completely open by the end of this week and turned down offers of a joint UK-French naval mission in the Strait, saying, "I don't think we'll need much help." Mr. Trump went on to say, "I think a lot of great things are going to happen in the Middle East right now. And very importantly, the oil is plummeting down and the stock market is shooting up like a rocket today." He added, "The main thing is that Iran will not have a nuclear weapon. They fully agreed to that with strong policing powers and they won't have a nuclear weapon, which is what it was all about. The White House has said that the text of the Memorandum of Understanding will be published in the next day or two. It's set to be formally signed in Geneva on Friday with US Vice President J.D. Vance and Iran's chief negotiator Mohammed Beghar Ghalibaf in attendance. Amy, as we reflect on things like the G7, when world leaders are meeting and discussing high policy and international concerns, ordinary people can feel a bit left out and powerless. Is there a risk, do you think, drawing a parallel with our church lives, that ordinary churchgoers can have almost a similar experience when decisions are being made in our churches and denominations?
16: Yes, I believe churchgoers can have a similar experience. I think even MPs and some ministers could feel left out and powerless when it comes to a summit like the G7. But I believe it's important that we have a leader who makes the final call. It would get too difficult to make decisions otherwise. But when it comes to church life, even church leaders can feel left out of the decisions that their denomination has made on doctrine and the direction of the church. And that can be difficult to deal with. But in the same way that we pray for world leaders at the G7 summit, we should pray for our church leaders who make decisions on doctrine and for the life of the church. We must pray for faithful people of God to rise up when long-standing doctrine is being challenged and when individuals turn away from scripture. We must also pray for those in authority in our churches and denominations that they will follow the call of the Holy Spirit and stay true to the word of God in all situations.
10: Yeah, it's interesting, isn't it, when we hear of world leaders meeting and discussing things and they talk about the treaties and the articles and the laws that they've passed internationally to keep everyone on the same page with their philosophy and their principles and their policies. And of course, in our churches, we have things like the Bible and the various creeds, the Apostles' Creed, all these things which can help us to make wise and godly decisions with, of course, the inspiration of the Holy Spirit. It's 7 minutes past ten. We're going to move on to our second story this morning on the Daily News Review. The Children's Commissioner for England has called for the proposed ban on social media for under-16s to go further. Dame Rachel D'Souza believes the age limit should be raised to 18. She said the proposed ban for under-16s from the major social media platforms was positive, but called for the emphasis to be shifted as well from banning children to banning the companies allowing them to access harmful content. Dame Rachel said, "My position remains that any online service, not just social media, but gaming and other platforms, that uses harmful features should be banned from accessing under-18s unless and until it can prove it is safe." Prime Minister Keir Starmer said he was still in favour of AI and tech, but added he would never accept leaving the nation's children exposed to online harm. Interestingly, Scotland's Children's Commissioner, Nicola Colleen, said the ban was not proportionate and could inadvertently push children to riskier parts of the internet. Colleen said her own office had carried out research and found that the available evidence did not show a blanket ban would actually make children safer online. Amy, the government did a consultation before yesterday's announcement. What did that find, and how have social media companies themselves responded to this proposed ban?
16: The vast majority of those who responded to the government consultation backed a minimum age of 16 before children can access social media platforms. The Prime Minister said, "This is not something I do lightly, and I will not present it as cost-free, as if social media has brought no benefits to young people." Sir Keir Starmer said social media is designed to be addictive, and it stops children doing their homework, reading, playing outside with their friends, and going to bed at a decent hour. Starmer said enforcement of the ban would lie with social media companies to police. Ofcom said that while changes have been made to protect children, the industry needs to go much further to make people safe. So far, the government have suggested that YouTube, Facebook, X, Instagram, TikTok and Snapchat would be banned. YouTube responded saying, "We've invested in expert-led age-appropriate experiences and default protections for teens over a decade." Meta, the parent company for Facebook, Instagram and WhatsApp, said they've developed teens accounts to automatically limit who can contact them and the content they can see. A messaging service, Snapchat, said the ban would disconnect families and

0: just transitioned our lives online. There's a lot of good in terms of communication, staying in touch, but there are some big disadvantages as well. And very often it can lead to independence rather than family togetherness. You know, everyone in a room on their own headphones, on their own screens, screens at the meal table, meaning that we are sometimes not having that family time, those relational connections that we could. And so one of the things I would say is to try and use technology positively in the family. If you're a parent, be interested in your child's gaming in the same way that you might be interested in their Lego or their ballet or their football. If you're going out for a walk, take phones with you, take videos and little selfies, and we can use it together. But the point is doing it together.
1: Catherine Hill from Care for the Family. It's 11 minutes past 10. We've got time for one final story on the Daily News Review. The lender-led bailout of Thames Water has been challenged by the government. Amy, why is the Environment Secretary raising concerns?
2: Well, Emma Reynolds wrote to Ofwat to raise concerns over the £10 billion package put forward by Thames Water lenders. 3 years ago, concerns were raised that the company could collapse. The government have been on standby to take control if required. A government spokesperson told the BBC the current offer does not do enough to protect consumers or the environment. But Thames Water and its lenders have said a market-led solution would be best for the company and its customers. If the water company does go bust, households will still have drinking water and sewage services. The firm has around 16 million customers and has faced criticism over its performance, sewage discharges and pipe leaks. Thames Water received a fine of more than £120 million after breaching rules on sewage spills and shareholder payouts. A group of existing lenders have offered to write off almost half of the water company's debt pile and inject billions in new money. London and Water Valley Water have put forward a £10 billion business plan until 2030. Ofwat are reviewing the proposal.
1: Now, you mentioned Thames Water's response there, and in a bit more detail, they said, "We remain of the view that a market-led solution is the best way to secure the long-term stability needed to continue improving performance and advancing our turnaround plan for the benefit of customers, the environment and our stakeholders. Our priorities remain on providing safe, resilient services for customers, supporting our colleagues and working closely with suppliers, government and regulators." CKI Holdings, a firm which had been wanting to buy Thames Water earlier in the year, claimed it would be best to let the company collapse so that others could bring forward bids to buy and restructure it and its debt. The UK government has previously said it would prefer a market-led solution for Thames Water, but would step in to take charge of the company if that became necessary. Amy, when we think of recent droughts across the UK, numerous occasions where various towns and regions have been left without water by various suppliers, should that give us more compassion, do you think, for people around the world who didn't have a safe water supply in the first place?
2: Yes, we really do take these things for granted. There are so many things that we see as a necessity here in the UK that would be seen as a great luxury in other parts of the world, whether it is clean running water, access to food, a comfortable bed, a job or a house to call your own. Of course, there are many people here in the UK who experience poverty too, and we should be doing all we can as the church to seek out those who are destitute and support them. But when we pray, we can start our conversation with God in a place of gratitude. Maybe in your quiet time today, before you ask God for something, thank him for what he's already given to you. James chapter 1 says, "Every good and perfect gift is from above, coming down from the Father of lights, who does not change like shifting shadows."
1: Well, do share your thoughts on anything we've been discussing this morning on the programme by emailing us. The email address is studio@twr.org.uk. That's studio@twr.org.uk. But that is all we have time for on today's Daily News Review. 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Now, though, it's time for Through the Bible.

0: wonder sometimes why certain chapters are in the Bible. If so, perhaps Genesis 38 is on your list. With humour and candour, our teacher, Dr. J. Vernon McGee, tells us that sometimes these passages can seem about as necessary as a fifth leg on a cow. Welcome to Through the Bible. I'm Tim Denbow, your host. Stay with us because, all kidding aside, Dr. McGee explains that there are two very important reasons why Genesis 38 has been recorded in Scripture. With that in mind, let's listen to this brief introduction.
1: Many years ago, as a young minister, I made the statement that I would never read the 38th chapter of Genesis in public. I have followed that down through the years, but we will study the chapter. It's a sordid chapter, worst chapter in the Bible. And here is where somebody says, well, why is a chapter like this put in the Bible? It's just like some modern literature. Well, there's a great difference in this and some modern literature. This is put in as a warning, and it does not condone the sin. It condemns the sin. Modern literature and TV programs, they condone the new lifestyle. They actually recommend it. They approve it, but it is condemned here, and this reveals how far man can sink into sin.
0: Has Dr. McGee made you curious? Stay tuned, it's going to be a great study. Before we get started, let's read a letter from a fellow Bible bus passenger who saw God's warnings in his life and responded in faith. He writes, "Hello, my name is Wahib. I have three children. My wife and I run a small shop together. My mother is from Madura, and my father is Javanese. In the past, I was a Muslim, and my life was very messy. I had many bad habits, and I often felt ashamed because I couldn't change them. I began thinking about God because of a friend. He had studied at Bible school in Batu. At first, I didn't believe him, and I didn't even like him. But I saw that he became a good and patient man. I wanted to be like him, but I couldn't change on my own. So I challenged God. I said, 'Jesus, if you are truly God, please give me a good job so my life can change.' 2 days later, a friend offered me a job. Little by little, I realized this was God answering my prayer. One Sunday, I followed a man carrying a thick Bible into church. That's where I began to know God. The people welcomed me warmly, even after I told them I was a Muslim. They visited my home, and I learned more about God. When my family found out, they rejected me. With a heavy heart, I left Madura and settled in Batu. Even now, my wife is still a Muslim. I listened to the program after work. Through it, I've come to understand who God really is. I've learned that God is good and that he loves us, even though sin has damaged human life. My prayer is that more Madurese people will come to know God and experience changed lives. I believe this program is a powerful way to bring hope and transformation." That is quite a story. Thank God for his power to change lives when we're open to him. Let's pray. Heavenly Father, thank you that when we were yet sinners, Jesus died for us, so we can have a relationship with you. We ask that many more will hear of him and turn to you. In Jesus' name, Amen.
1: Now we come to this 38th chapter today, and very candidly, it reveals the sin of Judah. First of all, it leads me to say that the sons of Jacob was certainly not very much of a comfort to him. It looks as if all the sons were problem children, and I think they were, with the exception of Joseph and Benjamin. And, of course, there was a great heartbreak connected with Joseph. And this reveals to us that Jacob did spend too much time in Padan-Aram accumulating a fortune rather than teaching his children. And he was just a little bit different from Abraham. You'll remember that God said of Abraham, "For I know him, that he'll command his children and his household after him, and they shall keep the way of the Lord to do justice and judgment, that the Lord may bring upon Abraham that which he hath spoken of it." But old Jacob didn't do that, friends. He was so busy down there contending with Uncle Laban, he didn't have much time for those boys. And that was highly tragic, because each one of them seemed to have gotten involved in something that was very, very sinful. But why are we told about Judah here, especially at this juncture? Well, there's a twofold reason. I suggested last time one of the reasons is that these names that are here, we'll look at them in a moment, they happen to be in the genealogy of the Lord Jesus that opens the Gospel of Matthew, very frankly, reveals that he came down into the human family. It's a sinful line, but this is the way he came. And then there's another reason for this, especially at this time, because beginning in the next chapter, we go down to the land of Egypt. And Joseph goes ahead, as he very clearly detected from the fortuitous concurrence of circumstances in his life, that God had sent him down there to prepare the way for the coming down of the children of Israel. Not so much for a then famine, but to get them out, actually, of the land of Canaan from, actually, the abominable Canaanites into the seclusion of the land of Goshen, down in Egypt. You see that had Jacob and his family continued on in the land of Canaan, they would have dropped down to the level of the Canaanites. We find that these people here are an abomination and were an abomination. And even when the children of Israel came into that land, why, they had a great influence upon them. And so God is getting his people down there. And this chapter certainly reveals the necessity for it. Now it's Judah. Judah is the kingly line, as we'll see later on. But notice Judah. And it came to pass at that time that Judah went down from his brethren and turned in to a certain Adullamite whose name was Hira. Now this is in chapter 38, verse 1. Notice this, and Judah saw there a daughter of a certain Canaanite whose name was Shua, and he took her and went in unto her. Now, this is the story of Judah. He went down to do business with a certain Adullamite, and when he got down there, he saw this Canaanitish woman. He had an affair with her, and she conceived and bare a son. He called his name Ur. And believe me, that's exactly what this man Judah had done. He had erred, or he'd certainly sinned. And she conceived again and bare a son, and she called his name Onan. And she yet again conceived and bare a son, called his name Shelah. He was at Shezib when she bare him. And Judah took a wife for his firstborn, whose name was Tamar. And Tamar gets into the genealogy of Christ, by the way. And Judah's firstborn, was wicked in the sight of the Lord, and the Lord slew him. Now look at this family, just loaded with sin. And Judah said unto Onan, "Go in unto thy brother's wife, and marry her, and raise up seed to thy brother." And Onan knew that the seed should not be his. And so he didn't take her to wife, by the way. And the thing which he did displeased the Lord, wherefore he slew him also. Now this is certainly something that fits right into the present hour when there's such an emphasis on sex. Believe me, the sons of Jacob put an emphasis there also. Certainly Judah did, let's say that. We read then said Judah to Tamar, his daughter-in-law, remain a widow in thy father's house, tell Shelah, my son, be grown. For, he said, lest peradventure he die also, as his brethren did, and Tamar went and dwelt in her father's house. Now that was the custom in that day, that when a man died, his brother was to marry her. And two of them, actually, they refused to do it, and they were smitten with death. Now, Judah tells her to go into her father's house and wait. He has another son that's coming along. And now we read verse 12. And in process of time, the daughter of Shua, Judah's wife, died. And Judah was comforted and went up into his sheep shearers to Timnath, he and his friend Hira, the Adullamite. Now it was told Tamar, saying, behold, thy father-in-law goeth up to Timnath to shear his sheep. And apparently this deal that Judah had of going up to see this Adullamite by the name of Hira was in connection with sheep, raising sheep. Because now they have a tremendous flock together, and Judah goes up there to shear them. And Tamar, who had been waiting all this time, she came to the conclusion that Judah was not going to give Shelah as her husband. And she put her widow's garments off from her, covered her with a veil, wrapped herself, and sat in an open place, which is, by the way, the Timnath. For she saw that Shelah was grown, and she was not given unto him to wife. And this is, of course, the third son of Judah. Now, verse 15, when Judah saw her, he thought her to be a harlot because she'd covered her face. You see, she'd taken off her widow's garments, and now she's dressed there, sitting by the wayside, her face covered, which was the custom of the harlots in that day. And he turned unto her, by the way, and said, go to, I pray thee, let me come in unto thee. Now, you see, he's propositioned the woman. This is Judah. And he'd done the same thing with her mother, a Canaanite. It's a very black picture, by the way. It's a very ugly story that we have here. And Judah saw her. He thought she was a harlot. So she saw an opportunity of taking advantage of him, and she did. And he said, I'll send thee a kid from the flock. And she said, wilt thou give me a pledge till thou send it? He said, what pledge shall I give thee? And she said, thy signet, thy bracelets, thy staff that's in thine hand. He gave it her and came in unto her, and she conceived by him. She arose and went away and laid by her veil from her and put on the garments of her widowhood. And Judah sent the kid by the hand of his friend, the Adullamite, to receive his pledge from the woman's hand, but he found her not. He came into the town. He said, I'm looking for the harlot that's here. He asked the men of that place, saying, where is the harlot that was openly by the wayside? They said, there was no harlot in this place. Said, we don't have one here. Verse 22, and he returned to Judah and said, I cannot find her. And also the men of the place said that there was no harlot in this place. And Judah said, let her take it to her, lest we be ashamed. Behold, I sent this kid, and thou hast not found her. And it came to pass about 3 months after that it was told Judah, saying, Tamar, thy daughter-in-law, hath played the harlot, and also, behold, she is with child by whoredom. And Judah said, bring her forth, and let her be burnt. That's Judah. May I say to you, this is your double standard. God doesn't approve of these things, friend. It's here in his word, but this doesn't mean he approve of it. The very fact that she shows that he disapproves of it. This is not the way that he wanted his people to act. And they're acting just like the Canaanites, and he's going to have to get them down into the land of Egypt and segregate them there in the land of Goshen to get them away from this terrible influence that there was there. This reveals the necessity for that. Why, this thing's almost unspeakable that Judah is doing here. The fact of the matter is, he can see the sin in somebody else. Can't see it in himself. You remember, Nathan went in and told David a story about a fellow had a little ewe lamb, and the rich man with a lot of sheep took it away from him, killed a little ewe lamb. Believe me, David was just like Judah here. You could see sin in somebody else. David says, we're going to get that man, and we're going to stone him to death because of that. He said, I like to know where the man is. Nathan said, you're the man. It's interesting, we see sin in other people that we ourselves can't see within our own being. This man's guilty. In fact, a double charge is against him, and this thing that he's done is unspeakable. It's his own daughter-in-law, and this is something that it's the custom there among the Canaanites. This is the way they live. We think today this sex revolution that we're having, and they talk about freedom of sex. Well, my friend, the heathen in the past all had the freedom of it. That's the reason they were heathen, and that's the reason that they lived as low as they did and finally were judged and removed from the scene. The Canaanites are gone. They disappeared. God judged them. That ought to be a message to any person, but a great many don't seem to get it, even Christians today. Man will say, well, I wonder why this is in the Bible. It's in the Bible to warn you and me, friends. It's in the Bible to let us know that God did not approve of it, and it'll explain why God is going to get them off down into the land of Egypt. Now, when she's brought before her father-in-law, why, notice what happens, verse 25. When she was brought forth, she sent to her father-in-law, saying, by the man whose these are am I with child. And she said, discern, I pray thee, whose are these? The signet and bracelets and stuff. You know, when all of that was presented to old Judah, he was going to have her stoned. And she said, well, I'd like for you to know who the father of the child to be is. The one who owns this stuff I'm showing you, that's who it is. Judah looked at it, and he had to admit it was his. Verse 26, and Judah acknowledged them and said, she hath been more righteous than I, because that I gave her not to Shelah, my son, and he knew her again no more. This is something that was repulsive even to Judah. But this is the way the Canaanites acted. This is the way they lived. Don't you see that God's going to have to get his people out of that land and away from that? And may I just pause this moment to make this application, because these things happened unto them for examples unto us. Now, I hear a great deal today that if you're going to witness to this generation, and if you can communicate to them, you've got to get down to their level. I disagree with that. God's never used that method to witness. God's always, under any circumstances, asked his people to live on a very high and lofty plane. Now, I can well understand that somebody might have come along, one of these present-day theologians, have come along and said to Noah, now listen, brother Noah, you're spending all your time working here on this boat, and you ought not to be doing that. We're having a big party over here in Babylon tonight. They just got in a new shipment of marijuana, and we tonight are really going to blow our mind. We are all going to pass around the grass, and we're just going to have a high old time, and we're going to take a trip. And you don't need to build a boat to take a trip. We're going to give you a trip. Come on over. And Noah says, no, I'm not. Well, brother Noah, how you expect to reach all the hippies of Babylon? How are you going to reach the Babylonian beboppers unless you're willing to come down and communicate with them? Fact of the matter is, God never asked him to come down and communicate. God asked him to give his message. That's what we're asked to give today. And I'm firmly convinced that if God's people would stand firm, and especially these men today that are so afraid they'll lose the crowd, so afraid they'll not have an audience to speak to, and they do everything in the world to get a crowd to speak to, and some of them are having their problems. But God never asked us to compromise. God asked us to give the Word of God. I remember hearing years ago the story about Dr. Schofield over in North Carolina. He's invited over there to speak, and it was a rainy night, the first night he began. Then there's a very small crowd there. And the pastor felt called upon to apologize to Dr. Schofield. He reached over and he said to him, I'm very sorry tonight. There's so few people here to hear a man like you. We just regret it very much. And Dr. Schofield, he said, well, my Lord only had 12 men to speak to, And since he only had 12 men and never complained, may I say, who is C.I. Scofield that he should complain about a small crowd anywhere? My friend, that's a lesson that this generation hasn't learned. We think it's got to be big, and there got to be a lot of people there, or God's not in it. Maybe God has just called us to witness in these days. But I have news for you. I believe that if the word of God's given out, it'll have its effect. It will certainly bring results. And Judah went down, and he sure communicated to the Canaanites. But he couldn't have got down more on their level than he did. And look what it did. It brought tragedy. Now we're told, verse 27, it came to pass in the time of her travail that behold, twins were in her womb. Came to pass when she travailed, and the one put out his hand, the midwife took and bound upon his hand a scarlet thread, saying, this came out first. Came to pass as he drew back his hand, that behold, his brother came out, and she said, how hast thou broken forth? This breach is upon thee. Therefore his name was called Phares. And afterward came out his brother that had the scarlet thread upon his head, and his name was called Zerah. Now, here are these names that we've looked at, and I'd like for you now to go with me over to the first book of the New Testament, and let's read here. The first chapter, second verse. Abraham begat Isaac. Isaac begat Jacob. And Jacob begat Judas and his brethren. And Judas begat Phares and Zerah of Tamar. And Phares begat Esrom, and Esrom begat Aram, and on down, Salmon begat Boaz of Rahab, and Boaz begat Obed of Ruth, and Obed begat Jesse, and Jesse begat David the king. And if you just follow it right on through, why, you find out here, and Jacob begat Joseph, the husband of Mary, of whom was born Jesus, who's called Christ. This is the line into which the Lord Jesus came, by the way, and this is an evidence of the fact that God must now get his people down into the land of Egypt. All right, we'll return then to the story of Joseph, because he's already down there. He didn't go down willingly, but he's down there. He was taken down, and we saw at the conclusion of chapter 37, the 36th verse, the Midianites sold him, that is, Joseph, into Egypt unto Potiphar, an officer of Pharaoh's, and captain of the guard. Now we're going to find out that Joseph is an altogether different kind of boy than Judah was. I always have felt that Joseph and Benjamin did a great deal of teaching and instruction and personal attention that the other 10 boys never did get. These were the only two that Jacob seemed to be interested in. Now, Joseph, because of the hatred and animosity of his brothers, he's been sold down into the land of Egypt in the house of Potiphar, and he happens to be a very important soldier. He's in the military. He had his office in the Pentagon of that day, and he's part of the brass. He's a prominent official, by the way. Now, let me read chapter 39, verse 1. And Joseph was brought down to Egypt, and Potiphar, an officer of Pharaoh, captain of the guard, an Egyptian, bought him of the hands of the Ishmaelites, which had brought him down thither. Verse 2, and the Lord was with Joseph, and he was a prosperous man, and he was in the house of his master, the Egyptian. Now, that'll be as far as we can go today, but that leads me to call your attention to something here that's very important for us to know. First of all, we have no record of God appearing personally to Joseph. And yet, you see more evidence of the direction and leading of God in his life than any other person in the book of Genesis. God appeared to the other three patriarchs, but not to this man. Why? Well, it's not necessary, because the circumstances reveal a hand of God in his life. And right here at the very beginning, we see it. But yet, you see some terrible things happening to him. And God will be in all of that, by the way. But we'll have to pick that story up next time.
0: Joseph's story isn't over yet. And there's so much more ahead as our study of Genesis continues. we hope that you will keep on hopping aboard the Bible bus. Until then, to stay connected, send a note through our app, email us ttb@twr.org.uk, or write to Through the Bible, care of TWR UK, PO Box 606, Altrincham, WA14 2YS. I'm Tim Denbow, and I'll be right here saving a seat just for you.

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1: Nothing wrong with being a good friend, of course. But God has called us to lead a family, to nurture a family. That's Bob Teede.
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1: Proverbs continually share with your children, or children, listen to the words of your parents, which just presumes the parents are talking, and the parents are sharing those nuggets and giving wisdom. You know, our goal as dads and moms isn't just to be, oh yeah, my dad's a, you know, a cool guy. And I think some dads, I'm a dad, so I'll speak to it as dad. Some dads, their goal is to be the cool friend of all their kids and their kids' friends. Nothing wrong with being a good friend, of course. But God has called us to lead a family, to nurture a family. You know, instruct, even times discipline appropriately. And of course, with love. But there's a leadership role, and then the passing on of all that we've been taught to sons and daughters so that they too can be effective.
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5: Here is the Christian at work. True, it is written in the first century, but the principle here applies to the 21st century. I realize Paul is writing to masters and slaves, but the principles apply to employer and employee, because the gospel of Jesus Christ transforms not only our homes, but it transforms our work.
4: This is The Verdict, the Bible teaching ministry of Pastor John Munro. Do you enjoy your job? Do you approach your job with purpose and enthusiasm? Or is it mechanical, just something that pays the bills? Today, we're thinking of the role of work and realizing the privilege and opportunities that work provides as we live as authentic followers of Jesus Christ. Here's Pastor John Munro with his message, The Christian at Work.
6: Do you enjoy your work? Does the fact that you're a follower of Christ make a difference in your attitude at work? I realize the work environment can be very difficult. You may have a difficult boss or a difficult job. In our passage today, in the book of Colossians, there are important principles which will help all of us in the marketplace, whether we are an employer or an employee, a CEO, or at the entry level of the organization where we work. Paul is writing to the Colossians to encourage them to stand fast in understanding that Jesus the Christ is Lord over all. Last time we learned of the transformation in our homes and our relationships. Now Paul is challenging us as to the difference Jesus makes in the workplace. Let's open our Bibles to Colossians chapter 3. We're making our way, some of you think, very slowly through this book, and we're looking at verses 22 through chapter 4, verse 1. Colossians 3, then, verse 22. Slaves, obey in everything those who are your earthly masters, not by way of eye service as people pleasers, but with sincerity of heart, fearing the Lord. Whatever you do, work heartily as for the Lord and not for men, knowing that from the Lord you will receive the inheritance as your reward. You are serving the Lord Christ. For the wrongdoer will be paid back for the wrong he has done, and there's no partiality. Masters, treat your slaves justly and fairly, knowing that you also have a master in heaven.
5: Someone has calculated that the average person spends 40 to 75% of his or her non-sleeping time at work or in work-related tasks. Like it or not, most of us have to work for a living. There's an old saying in Scotland that work is the curse of the drinking classes, where there is sadly a high degree of alcoholism. But is work a curse? Do you look on work as a curse? Is work something to be endured? Admittedly, work is sometimes harsh, it's unpleasant, it can be unfair. But is work part of the consequence of the fall? Not at all. Work was given to man before the fall. It is true that since the curse, work on earth is much more difficult and painful. Every job, including mine, and I'm sure yours, includes some weeds and tears and thorns and thistles. Making a living can be very, very tough, but work by itself is not a punishment by God on us. Work is not a degrading thing, far from it. Rather, work is a privilege granted to us by God to care for the earth, to minister for others, to support our families, and to help those in need. Above all, our work is to be done to the glory of God. John Stott writes, "Work is a consequence of creation, not the fall. The fall has aggravated the problem without destroying its joys." Do you look on your work as a joy? In 2 Thessalonians 3, verse 10, Paul states that if anyone is not willing to work, they should not eat. That is, the lazy, the undisciplined person, the person who doesn't want to work, is condemned in Scripture. It is true, people through no fault of their own can be temporarily out of work, but the Bible makes it clear that we are to work and to work hard to provide for our families, and also so that we would have to give to those in need, as Paul says in Ephesians 4, verse 28. Our subject this evening is a very important one. It is the Christian at work. We looked at verses 18 through 21. We studied the Christian at home and saw that the gospel of Jesus Christ transforms homes. Now we will see that the gospel of Jesus Christ transforms our work. But before we look at the biblical view of work, let me briefly state some common views of work that you might have heard. Certainly I have heard them. Some people say, "I just work to earn a living. I don't particularly enjoy my work, but it just puts bread on my table. My real work is done at church." Others say, "I just live for the weekends. The thank goodness it's Friday syndrome." And in any event, in 15 years, 4 months and 3 days, 6 hours and 40 minutes, I retire. I had one or two friends who were always talking about retiring, counting the days until they retired. Some other people say, "My self-fulfillment comes from being successful at work. Their identity, who they are, is dependent on success at work." Others say, "I just do whatever it takes to get the job done." Others say, the first chance I get, I'm going to leave this place. Others say, I'm overworked, underpaid, and underappreciated. Have you ever heard anyone say they're overpaid? Even ball players, right, that lose games, never say that. Here's another common one. "I know much better than the boss how to run the place." I remember meeting a man who had some difficulties and sitting down for lunch. And he started complaining about the boss. And he worked for a garage selling a particular make of cars. And he was telling me how the boss didn't know the first thing about running his business. And I knew the boss, and I knew that the business was very successful, and that this man's job was to sweep the floors. And I thought, how strange for a Christian to be complaining and to think that he knows better than the boss how to run the place. But that's a very common attitude, isn't it? Let me ask you this question. Does your work matter to God? Is work merely a place where we make some money, but a real work takes place in the church or in your home and in the community? Let me say this. One of the greatest needs today is for the Christian man, is for the Christian woman to live and shine for Jesus Christ in the marketplace, in our schools, in our offices, in our hospitals, in our factories, in our banks, and in our stores. The world is weary of the businessman who sings in the choir on Sunday, attends the deacon's meeting on Monday evening, goes to a Christian businessman's lunch on Wednesday, puts a fish on his business card, but is unethical, dishonest, and greedy in his business. And we all know such people, don't we? The Word of God that we read is refreshingly practical, direct, and challenging. Here is the Christian at work. True, it is written in the first century, but the principle here applies to the 21st century. I realize Paul is writing to masters and slaves, but the principles apply to employer and employee, because the gospel of Jesus Christ works. It transforms not only our personal lives, not only our homes, but it transforms our work. So let's look at the Christian at work. I think there are two obvious basic principles in this passage. And the first we see in verses 22 through 25, that employees, if we put it to a principle, employees must work hard for their employers. Do you get that? Employees must work hard for their employers. Verse 22, slaves, obey in everything those who are your earthly masters. Go back a few pages to Ephesians, and we will see the same principle. Ephesians 6, verse 5. Slaves, obey your earthly masters with fear and trembling, with a sincere heart, as you would Christ. Not by the way of eye service, as people pleasers, but as servants of Christ, doing the will of God from the heart, rendering service with a good will as to the Lord and not to man, knowing that whatever good anyone does, this he will receive back from the Lord, whether he is a slave or free. Work hard for the boss. Now, at the time of Paul writing to the Colossians, about half of the population was slaves. Many of the masters were harsh and demanding, but still Paul gives the command. Slaves, and certainly employees, must obey their earthly masters and work hard. Do you hear it? Now, this obedience to our earthly masters, to use the words of verse 22, is not to be mechanical, but is to be enthusiastic. It says, Paul, don't serve by way of eye service. That is, don't just work hard when the master's eye is on you. I remember when I was a law student, I worked a couple of summers on a building site, in fact, on docks, laying reinforced concrete. It was then I decided that I really needed to study law, because it was terribly, terribly hard work. And there was a few of us, and the boss's name was Johnny. And Johnny had a little red van, and he would come, he would give us the instructions, and then he would go away to some other site. And when Johnny was there, everyone worked hard. When a little red van went away, most of them relaxed. And they would watch, and they would see the road, the little red van. And whenever the little red van appeared, a lot of the men started working hard. And I thought, you know, that does not honor God, does it? That's what Paul is saying. Don't just work hard when the little red van is there and when the boss is standing watching you. Don't do that. Don't work just to look good in front of your boss or before other people. There are people who do that, don't they? They ingratiate themselves to the boss. When the boss is there, they pretend to be very hardworking, very obsequious. But when the boss is gone, they may criticize the boss and do very, very little. You see, the motivation is not merely to please the boss. You're to work hard, particularly when no one is looking. We are, verse 22, to work with a sincere heart and a clear conscience. That is, the Christian is to be the best of workers, the most loyal of workers, the most hardworking. The obedience is done, Paul says, it's done fearing the Lord. In other words, what motivates us is not the fear of man, but the fear of God. And the fear of the Lord is the beginning of wisdom. We are to work sincerely with a singleness of heart, not in a phony, superficial way. We are to realize that we are working in the very presence of the Lord.
7: Paul is saying that he is supreme, that the Lord Jesus Christ is supreme over all. That's the great theme of Colossians, and he's certainly to be supreme in the workplace. And how totally unacceptable and how dishonoring for the Lord, for the Christian, not to work hard. No, the Lord is looking at and the Lord is evaluating your work. No sweeping under the carpet. This biblical response means that the employee will never do anything which is dishonest or unethical or immoral. The Christian employee will never lie for the boss, will never lie to a customer, will never lie to a colleague. They will never do anything which is against Scripture, which is against their conscience, which would harm innocent people. We see here in verse 23 that the command is for all of us to work enthusiastically. Whatever you do, work heartily as for the Lord and not for men. The slave then was not to work in a sullen, mechanical way, even when doing menial and drudging tasks. Now, the slave wasn't paid. Paul does not say to slaves that they should rebel. Rather, the transforming power of the gospel is to be seen in the worst of situations, that is, in slavery. And if the unpaid slave was commanded to work enthusiastically, how much more we who are paid are to work enthusiastically? You ever worked with somebody who doesn't work enthusiastically? Who's sullen, mechanical, just getting through the day? 5 o'clock comes and they're out of the door as quickly as they can. I've known Christians to complain and moan at work. Do you work enthusiastically? You say, well, you've got a very difficult boss. Paul knows that. He's talking to slaves. Let me explain what you're to do. First, you're to obey your boss in everything. Verse 22, slaves, obey in everything those who are your earthly masters. You're to obey your boss, not just when you like him or her or agree with them, but even when the boss is unreasonable, when they're lazy, when they're inconsiderate, when they're harsh. As long as there's not a violation of your conscience or the word of God, you are to obey the boss in everything, number one. Secondly, you're to do that heartily. You're to do that enthusiastically. You're to do it, as it were, with a smile on your face. A Chinese proverb states, a man grows most tired while standing still. No, don't stand still at work. Work enthusiastically. Third, verse 24. You're always to remember that when you're working for the boss, you are in fact serving the Lord Jesus Christ. That's a very important principle, isn't it? Verse 24. Knowing that from the Lord you will receive the inheritance as your reward, you are serving the Lord Christ. Do you know that you have the best boss in the whole of the universe? The Lord Jesus. He's your boss. When you're serving that unreasonable employer, when you're working with that lazy colleague who only works when the boss is around and when the boss is out the door, starts bad-mouthing him or her. But when you're serving, when you're working, you're serving the Lord Christ. That is, all work, when done to the glory of God and in the service of our Lord Jesus Christ, is sacred. Do you get that? All work, when done to the glory of God and in the service of our Lord Jesus Christ, is sacred. When you're flipping hamburgers, you're serving the Lord Christ. When you're selling a product or a service, you're serving the Lord Christ. When you're typing a letter, you're serving the Lord Christ. When you're attending a patient, you're serving the Lord Christ. When you're driving a bus, you're serving the Lord Christ. At work, when you're doing what no one else wants to do, you're serving the Lord Christ. Now remember that tomorrow morning when you go to your bank or your office or your store or wherever it is that God in His sovereign purposes have placed you, you're serving the Lord Christ. You say, well, John, you're a pastor. That's easy for you. No, the principle is the same for you as it is for me. You're serving the Lord Christ. Howard Hendricks, professor, recently retired at Dallas Theological Seminary, He tells of a time when his flight was delayed. His fellow passengers were getting more and more irritated, and some of them began to take out their frustrations on the flight attendants. Hendricks noticed how gracious and poised one of the flight attendants was, and when they finally took off and she had a minute, he called her over and commended her. He told her that he wanted to write a letter of commendation to the airline to tell them what a good job she had done. Her reply was, "I don't work for the airline. I work for Jesus Christ. And this morning, before I left for work, my husband and I prayed that I would be able to serve Christ in my job." A flight attendant dealing with frustrated, perhaps unreasonable passengers realized this truth, that she was serving Christ. And as she did that, what an impact it was going to make. Do you have that attitude? Do you pray that before you leave for work, that you would be able to serve Christ, whatever you're doing? However menial, however ordinary, however routine, however big, however small, in dealing with that very important person at work or dealing with that person who seems to be a total nonentity, that you're serving the Lord Christ. Paul reminds us here in verses 24 and 25 that the Lord is evaluating our work. Whether it is good or bad, the Lord knows about it. The instructor at a first aid course asked one of his employees, "What's the first thing you would do if you found out you had rabies?" The employee answered, "Bite my supervisor." Have you ever felt like biting your supervisor? You ever worked with a difficult supervisor? Yes. It's very interesting when I interview young men for pastoral positions, and I ask them, "You know, why are you leaving the church you're leaving to?" 9 out of 10 will give this reason. "You have no idea what the senior pastor was like." And I've often thought, if we could only get these associates to be senior pastors and the senior pastors to be associates, wouldn't the church thrive much better? That's life, isn't it? We often find ourselves in difficult circumstances, and it's not so much sometimes the boss as it maybe is our own attitude. Don't look at your boss as your enemy. He may be an unbeliever. He may be a communist. He may blaspheme. He may have a dirty mouth. But remember this, you're serving Christ and you're going to be evaluated. As we're evaluated at work, as all of us probably are from time to time, and that's not a very pleasant experience usually, isn't it? But God's evaluation will be perfect. We may have impressed our earthly masters, but are we impressing the Lord? We're accountable to God. And Paul is saying here in verse 24, you will receive the inheritance as your reward. You're serving the Lord Christ. The Lord has no favorites. Your boss may have, the employees may have, but God has no favorites. You will receive the inheritance as your reward. On the other hand, God will not overlook wrong done to the master by the slave or the employee. This is very serious, isn't it? First principle then, employees must work hard for their employers. Principle number two, employers must treat their employees fairly, verse 4. Chapter 4, verse 1, masters, treat your slaves justly and fairly, knowing that you also have a master in heaven. Look back to Ephesians 6. Paul says much the same thing. Ephesians 6, verse 9. Masters, do the same to them and stop your threatening, knowing that he who is both their master and yours is in heaven, and that there is no partiality with him. Colossians 4, verse 1 was revolutionary. Treating slaves fairly was revolutionary advice in the culture where about a third of the people of the Roman Empire were slaves. So Paul is not advocating or condoning slavery. That was a political, social, economic reality at the time. But he is saying, as he recognizes the reality, that masters have to be just and fair to their slaves. Masters, chapter 4, verse 1, are not to take advantage of their position.
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3: The time is 10 past 11 and this is Truth for Life with Alistair Begg, a teaching ministry committed to teaching the Bible with clarity and relevance so anyone can come to know Christ.

0: Peter and the others have been in his company in all of the material that we've been working through. They know, but has he forgotten that Jesus said, I am the good shepherd? The good shepherd lays down his life for the sheep. It's me who lays down my life for you. Not you, especially right now, laying down your life for me. I think actually there is something in that I haven't really thought about till now, and that is that people like to do things for God. Like to do things. I'd like to do some things for Jesus. And the people who like to do things for Jesus may not be happy for Jesus to do something for them. In fact, what I want to do for God and for Jesus and for religion and for everything else may actually be a smokescreen for the fact that I have never come to the point where I've said, Jesus, I'm entirely dependent on you, on your promises, and everything that you do for me. You're going to lay down your life for me? It's as though Peter is hearing Jesus say, listen, Peter, I know you. I know you better than you know yourself, and I know that your intentions are good, but your self-awareness is really poor. And then he says, truly, truly, I'm telling you, listen to me. The rooster will not crow till you have denied me three times. So, where are you going? Why can't I go? When is this going to happen? That's all I had for my notes. Where, why, when? And the time is established here. Jesus, you see, knows what awaits him. And he loves these disciples. We saw that earlier in the chapter, having loved them. He loved them to the end. He knows exactly what is about to unfold. Mark records the fact that even after Peter had been told of what was going to take place, still he was prepared to say, well, I must stand out in this group. 3 decades later, he actually would do this, as we come to chapter 21. But for now, but they all said the same thing. That's what it says in the text. If I must die with you, I will not deny you. And Mark says, and they all said the same thing. There's a lot of nodding going on. Yeah. Oh, yeah. Mm-hmm. We feel that way, too. Mm-hmm. You feel that way, Mark? Mm-hmm. Yeah, I feel that way. Mm-hmm. Yeah. So he's not isolated from the reality. And Mark tells us that when in the garden scene Jesus is removed, after Judas Iscariot has greeted him with a kiss, Mark says, and they all left him and fled. They all left him and fled. Not one of them was left. Peter, too. It actually says that Peter followed at a distance. At a distance. And I remember in my youth, way in my youth, it's barely memorable to me now, but I think I could find it, where I gave a talk to a bunch of young people on the phrase, Peter followed at a distance. And my talk was, that was his problem, you see. He was at a distance. You're not supposed to be at a distance. You're supposed to be close up. I think that was a little hard on him, because at least he followed. At least he followed. He might have been at a distance, but he was a lot closer than the other fellows. And he follows him right into the situation that takes you into the 18th chapter of John. And it is there in the 18th chapter that we have the unfolding drama of the denial itself. And it's very interesting the way it unfolds. Simon Peter followed Jesus, 15 of 18. Simon Peter followed Jesus, and so did another disciple. We take it that this is John. He is writing in the third person about himself. And he tells us that he knew the high priest. Why John knew the high priest, we don't know. But since that disciple was known to the high priest, he entered with Jesus into the courtyard of the high priest. But Peter's not in the courtyard of the high priest. So John, he speaks to the servant girl, and he says to the servant girl, my friend is out here, Peter, and I'd like to get him in if that's okay with you. And you think about the providence of God that leads to this, because if he had just left him out there, we wouldn't have this incident. But it's because he wanted to include Peter and bring him in. And the servant girl then, of course, broaches the question, "You're also not one of this man's disciples, are you?" So the guy who was brave enough to take out a sword and chop off somebody's ear folds like a broken deck chair as a result of a question asked by a servant girl directly concerning his allegiance to Jesus. "Jesus, even if I have to die with you, I won't deny you." "No, I don't know him. I don't know him." In short order, what has happened here? He has broken a promise, he's told a lie, and he's dragged down by the gravity of the momentum of sin. Lying is terrible. Because if you become a liar, you can do just about anything you want. All you have to do is lie about it. And it is remarkable that this bold servant of Jesus finds himself capitulating in this way, especially after he has made these declarations. And again, you need to do your own homework for this, but in Luke 22, the way in which Luke records this incident is so straightforwardly helpful. And this is what it says. Luke 22 and verse 60. Now the question has come again. Peter says, "Man, I don't know what you're talking about." Now listen to this. "And immediately, while he was still speaking," while he is still speaking, "the rooster crowed. And the Lord turned, looked at Peter. Peter remembered, and he went out and wept bitterly." The rooster crowed, the Lord looked, Peter remembered, and he went out and wept bitterly. Now, let's not miss the fact that what we have here in the record of Holy Scripture, what we have here publicized for time immemorial, is the actions of arguably the leader of the discipleship band. And if you're thinking, which I'm taking it that you are, you must realize that this speaks to the truthfulness of the Gospels. The people, when we come to the Easter time, always emerge to explain that this wasn't the historical Jesus. This is something that was manufactured later on, 200 years later. They wanted to clean it up and so on. That doesn't make any sense at all. If it was an invention, why do you take your key guy and introduce him to the world as a complete and utter failure? The publicized record of the leader of the disciple band, who would invent this? If this can happen to Peter, what of us? "Let anyone who thinks he stands," says Paul when he writes to the Corinthians, "let anyone who thinks they stand take heed lest you fall." None of us know when we face that great combination of desire and temptation and opportunity. And that, when that happens, we find ourselves up against a reality that only the grace of God can keep us from. And so, when we read the story of Peter, as I've been challenged by it all week, and now we're challenged together by it, let's beware of the posture of the attitude which says, "I could never do that. I can't believe she did that. Well, I haven't done that." Because the fact is that the seeds of every sin are latent in our hearts. The seeds of every sin are latent in our hearts, and they may spring to life. They may spring to life in a dramatic moment. It may be by a fireside. It may be in a courtyard. It may be in some other context altogether, when all of a sudden it all descends upon us, as it descended upon him, in a moment of carelessness, especially if it's accompanied by a cold heart. We've neglected worship. We've neglected our scriptures. We've neglected the fellowship of God's people. We've begun to tolerate ourselves, and we've begun to play in our own minds with all kinds of ideas. And we thought that it's okay, it's just us, and doesn't involve anybody else at all. And all of a sudden, coldness of heart, moral carelessness, and a spirit of self-reliance. When those things combine, we have no adequate conception of how far we might fall. That's why Jesus had told his disciples when he was in the garden, "Watch and pray so that you enter not into temptation." They didn't watch, and they fell asleep. I need to be alert, first of all, to run quickly to Christ, to the comfort of his love. Our good friend Sinclair Ferguson reminds us helpfully, "My security as a Christian does not reside in the strength of my faith, but in the indestructibility of my Savior." So alert to our own potential collapses, and then quick to run to the aid of those who have collapsed in the courtyard. In the readings this morning, part of them in Ephesians, Paul says towards the end of that fourth chapter, he says, "I want you to forgive one another as God in Christ has forgiven you. Be tender-hearted to one another, forgiving one another as God in Christ has forgiven you." Judas and Peter are famous on account of their failures. Judas, despite initial appearances, collapses, goes out into the night, kills himself. Peter collapses, goes into the night and weeps, but he's restored. It's a reminder of the difference between apostasy and backsliding. Anyone who, professing faith, professing to be a follower of Jesus, who subsequently returns wholeheartedly to sin, who renounces their former Christian allegiance, who displays no remorse in doing so, and who continues in that apostasy to the end of their lives, must surely, despite initial appearances, never have been truly born of God. A backslider, a Christian who stumbles and falls, may fall down a long way and for a long time, but the difference is that they know it. And even in that distance, geographically, emotionally, whatever it might be, in that distance, they still retain, if you like, in their minds, the notion of the far city, the notion of my Father's home. They know in their hearts, they say, "I can arise, I will arise, and I'll go to my Father, and I'll say to him, I have sinned against heaven and in your sight, and I'm actually no longer worthy to be called your son. Make me as one of your hired servants." And so they retain an awareness of what they've left behind, and a lingering desire to return to what they had. And they come back. Oh yes, they do. And that's, of course, what takes us finally to the scene that would be etched just wonderfully in the psyche of Peter at the end of the day. And you must do this for your homework. You can read it before the week falls to its end. But the appearance of Jesus. Now we've gone from, we've bypassed Good Friday, we've bypassed the resurrection, and now we've got the appearances of Jesus. We'll backtrack in time. But in that context there, Peter has three opportunities to affirm his allegiance. Remember, do you love me more than these? I do love you. Do you love me? Yeah, Lord, I know, you know I love you. He said to him a third time, Simon, son of John. He uses his old name, Simon. You are Simon, but you'll be Peter. He was shaky. Simon, son of John, do you love me? And Peter was grieved because he said to him the third time, do you love me? And he said to him, Lord, you know everything. You know that I love you. And that actually will bring us to our final truly, truly. And we're not ready for that yet. But I went to find where the verse is, and I found it. It's the 50th verse of the 30th Psalm. Because I said, as I thought about Peter, I said, this is, he would know the Psalms, he'd know this verse. Weeping may tarry for the night, but joy comes in the morning. And he went out, and he wept bitterly, but it wasn't the end. It wasn't the end. And it needn't be the end. If you're here tonight and you're backslidden, nobody knows, but you know. Do not continue down that road. Stop. Turn your eyes to Christ again. Seek him with all of your heart. And be ready for him. Not to make your breakfast for you, but to provide you with everything that you need, to see your tears washed away, and to see the discovery of a deep-seated joy that comes in knowing that he knows that you love him.
1: 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Jesus performed many amazing miracles, so what did he mean when he said that his followers would do the works he did and greater works than these? We'll find out tomorrow. 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
5: Hi, this is Ben Lowell and this is Back to the Bible Canada with Dr. John Neufeld. We continue our series today, No Compromise. So let's turn in our Bibles to Galatians chapter 2, verses 17 to 21, as Dr. Neufeld brings us a message titled, Not Licensed to Sin.
6: People worry about a doctrine. It's the biblical doctrine that we're saved by grace alone and that grace is communicated to us by faith alone. They worry that if we actually buy into that, it will lead to careless living, even downright sinful living. I mean, think about it. I mean, how do you get right with God? And the answer, there's nothing that you can do to get right with God. Something has to be done for you. Indeed, that thing was done when Christ suffered and died for you. He bore the anger of God for your sins, or your sins were thrown onto Christ, and he suffered in your place. And we call that the substitutionary atoning sacrifice of Jesus. It's a substitute. You should have been nailed to that cross for your crimes against God, your sins which are committed against an infinitely glorious God. They deserve an infinite punishment. But Jesus, the eternal Son of the Father, the sinless Lamb of God, suffered the wrath of God in your place. And you did nothing but watch him suffer and die for you. And you believed in him and entrusted your life to him. And consequently, by faith alone, you are declared righteous, sins forgiven, and clothed with the righteousness of Christ, meaning when God judges you, he will judge you on the basis not of your record, but on the basis of Christ's record. This has been called the Great Exchange, and it's a very good deal. Christ received your sins, and you received Christ's righteousness. You're justified by faith alone, and as Paul has already said in the passage we studied yesterday, that is Galatians 2 verse 16, justified by faith in Christ and not by works of the law. Well, if that's how we're made right with God, requiring no effort on our part, merely trusting Christ who kept the law on our behalf, then truly, there's nothing we can do outside of to believe. But, and this is the reason why so many people have trouble with this, they say, if that's true, won't that lead to sinful living? And indeed, we can point to examples of just that. See, in our day, we see many in the church who believe this doctrine and consequently live carelessly. I mean, my goodness, even among clergy who are charged with shepherding God's people in the ways of God, we find some of them involved in sexual sin. So how's that possible? And some might answer, well, they think it's a sin, all right, but they're counting on the cross, that Jesus suffered on the cross for their sins, so it's been removed from them, and consequently, they're not going to be eternally judged for that sin. That sin has fallen on Christ, and they reckon they'll escape judgment scot-free. They don't fear eternal damnation, for they assume that Christ was damned on their behalf. And that's not just true of clergy, it's also true of others. You know, if I can't earn my salvation, if everything is given to me apart from works, then works are out of the question. And it may be that a great many people are not as brazen as what I've just suggested. That is, they don't reason their way through it. They just don't take sin and righteousness with the degree of seriousness that it deserves. I mean, after all, and you hear this, well, Jesus has forgiven all my sins, past, present, and future. That's the worry of so many. Justification by faith alone makes it way too easy to live sinfully. But before we agree that it does, and I'm sure it does not, let's understand what Paul is saying. And indeed, I have no doubt that when the false teachers showed up in Galatia, that's exactly what they would have argued. And if I might bring the argument back in the present world, there are all manner of people who say we are saved by faith in Christ's work on our behalf. That is, we are justified by faith, but we're not, they say, justified by faith alone. It has to do with faith and works. Or anything short of that, they would argue, leads to unholy living. So let's remember what Paul has said. Here I'm reading the thesis of the book, and it's Galatians 2, 15 and 16. We ourselves are Jews by birth and not Gentile sinners, yet we know that a person is not justified by works of the law, but through faith in Jesus Christ. So we also have believed in Christ Jesus in order to be justified by faith in Christ and not by works of the law, because by works of the law, no one will be justified. The law, keeping the law, will not do one whit to make you more presentable before God. Paul could have quoted Isaiah here from the Old Testament, Isaiah 64, verse 6. We have all become like one who is unclean, and all our righteous deeds are like a polluted garment. We all fade like a leaf, and our iniquities like the wind takes us away. Yeah, the best of our deeds, our most holy moments, the most virtuous acts we undertake fall desperately short of God's righteous requirements. Our highest deeds are like a polluted garment, for our very best deeds also contain things like pride and unbelief. See, I love what one philosopher said. He said, even when people write works in which they eschew and despise clamoring for fame, yet even in those works they inscribe their own names. Think about it. Everything is polluted. We can't be justified by our works, for our works are always as a polluted garment. We need to see that. But what about sinful living that might result? Well, now Paul addresses this matter head on, and I'm reading our text today, and it's in Galatians 2, 17 to 21. But if in our endeavor to be justified in Christ, we too are found to be sinners, is Christ then a servant of sin? Certainly not. For if I rebuild what I tore down, I prove myself to be a transgressor. For through the law I died to the law so that I might live to God. I have been crucified with Christ. It is no longer I who live, but Christ who lives in me. And the life I now live in the flesh, I live by faith in the Son of God, who loved me and gave himself for me. I do not nullify the grace of God, for if righteousness were through the law, then Christ died for no purpose. Well, okay, that's a mouthful, but it's an important mouthful. So let's break this short paragraph into three sections. The first comes in the form of a question. That's in verse 17. The second is in the form of a statement, and that's in verses 18 and 19. And then the last section is in the form of a declaration that describes the status of every single man or woman who is justified by faith alone. So let's start with a question. Look at it again, verse 17. But if in our endeavor to be justified in Christ, we too are found to be sinners, is Christ then a servant of sin? Certainly not. See the question. If Christ has taken it upon himself to save us from our sins apart from anything we do or contribute to our salvation, if this is what he has done and what he has accomplished, is then Christ a servant of sin? He saved us from our sins before we had done anything. Does Jesus not think that if you save people on that basis, they're going to keep on sinning just the way they have before? And every time you find someone living in gross sin after their salvation, and then they say, well, you know, Christians aren't perfect, we're just forgiven, isn't Jesus himself to blame for that attitude? Notice Paul's answer. The Greek is meganoito. It is the strongest way in the Greek language that you can say no. Kind of like in our language saying, no chance, fat chance, never going to happen. It's utterly emphatic. And so if you believe that justification by faith allows you to live without taking sin seriously, well, you haven't understood the doctrine at all. Jesus never, never, never promotes sin. Instead, he promotes the opposite. He promotes holiness. He promotes the fruit of the Spirit, love, joy, peace, patience, kindness, goodness, so forth. He promotes living selflessly. He promotes a lifestyle that first glorifies God and lives for the good of the other. He promotes sacrificial living, not self-indulgent living. Don't you know who Jesus is? Well, having established that, the life of Jesus leads to holiness and not to unholiness, which is what we would expect. Let's now then come to the statement that follows, and that's found in verses 18 and 19. Paul writes, "For if I rebuild what I tore down, I prove myself to be a transgressor, for through the law I died to the law so that I might live to God." Now we might ask, Paul, I don't understand. What is it that you tore down? And the answer is that Paul tore down the law as a means of justification. We're not made righteous by law keeping, says Paul, and in the future we'll make the point that the law brings an awareness of sin, but it doesn't stop the sin. You can't whip yourself by the law day and night and therefore end the practice of sinning. See, this is the nature of the human condition. So Paul says, I tore down the law as a means of righteousness, but I didn't tear down the necessity of righteousness. But if I try to rebuild the law as a safeguard against sinning, if I try to do that, I'll prove myself to be a transgressor. I'll prove that it doesn't work. The law won't keep me from sin. Indeed, the law will only excite my sinful nature further. Law-keeping or attempting to keep the law as a means of holiness just doesn't work. So this is the key. No one gets justified by the law. The law is powerless to accomplish holy living. It only leads to more and more sin.
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6: Well, now we've identified the problem. There can be no doubt that God wants his people to live the holy life, that we are to avoid sin, that we are to live within the commands of God. That must be absolutely plain. Listen carefully to 1 Thessalonians 4, 3-5. For this is the will of God, your sanctification, that you abstain from sexual immorality, that each one of you know how to control his own body in holiness and honor, not in the passion of lust like the Gentiles who do not know God. See, the reason I like this verse is because I'm aware that there are a great many people who struggle with the will of God in their lives. Does God want me to marry Sally or Susie? Or to marry at all? Should I become a physician or a plumber? Should I live in Canada or in Jamaica? Should I get involved in my church's mission project or not? You see, so many people struggle with this kind of a thing, so much so that when they think of the will of God, that's what they think about. Now, I, for one, for whatever it might be worth, I, for one, take Augustine's advice. Love God with all your heart, soul, mind, and strength, and then do whatever you want. You're free if you always choose for the glory of God. Go ahead, be a plumber. Go ahead, marry Sally, who herself loves God. Live where you want and commit yourself to serving God, so forth. And if you want to know the will of God, ready? Here it comes. God's will for your life is your sanctification, or to put it in everyday language, God's will for your life is that you are growing in holiness. If you choose to join the missions team going out to provide medical care for people in, you know, poor countries or building churches, and you're not growing in holiness, hear me, you're out of the will of God. It doesn't matter what you do if you're not growing in sanctification. And 1 Thessalonians, Paul specifically mentions to be free from any hint of sexual immorality. And all that to say, you know, Paul in Galatians has been arguing that as important as it is to be holy, keeping the law doesn't get us there. Law keeping has no power to tame the ravaging power of sin. And that needs to be remembered by the person who says that the doctrine of justification by faith alone leads to careless living. See, we might say, no, for trusting in Christ can't lead to that. And furthermore, attempting to whip ourselves by the law can't lead to holy living either. And that leads us to the declaration, and what a glorious declaration it is. It's found in verses 19 to 21. For through the law I died to the law, so that I might live to God. I have been crucified with Christ. It is no longer I who live, but Christ who lives in me. And the life I now live in the flesh, I live by faith in the Son of God, who loved me and gave himself for me. I do not nullify the grace of God, for if righteousness were through the law, then Christ died for no purpose. So let's start with a statement that through the law, Paul says that he, along with every other Christian, died to the law. Please remember, and remember that when Paul speaks of the law, he can speak of it in a number of different ways. He will say, and here's an example of Romans 7, that in his inner man, he delights in the law. And he means there that the moral or the law expressed in the Ten Commandments, that is his delight. But Paul will sometimes use the word law in a different way. So how is he using the word law in Galatians? And the obvious answer is that in the context of this book, law in Galatians means law works, as opposed to salvation by grace alone. Law means attempting to earn your salvation by your own efforts to please God. Paul says that the written law of God, culminating in the Ten Commandments, has taught him that he has died to human efforts as a means of pleasing God. The law teaches him he's powerless to please God. Okay, by the law, he has died to the law, meaning the law of effort-based righteousness. I quit trying. It's futile. You see that? Once you realize this something doesn't work, you should stop repeating the same formula of failure. It just doesn't work. Some of us just don't understand that. No matter how hard you try, you can't please God through your efforts. So let's go to verse 20. It's a verse that many of us have memorized. I have been crucified with Christ, it says. So what does that mean? It means that we have embraced Christ's sacrifice for our sins. We have embraced his offer of forgiveness and reconciliation with God that comes from the cross. However, once we have believed, our sin-loving rebellion against God was nailed to the cross. Believing theologians call this union with Christ. We, at the point of believing, are united with Christ. And so Christ's death on the cross is our death. That is, our old sinful nature was nailed to Christ's cross, and it died alongside of Jesus. Now, we can't do this, but Christ's cross did this for us. And we trust that we, in an act of faith, not only do we trust that our sins are forgiven, but we trust that our old self was nailed to Christ's cross. You see, it's not just a miracle that our sins are forgiven. It's also a miracle that we've been given a new heart. And the heart of stone, this unresponsive heart to God, that's been taken from us, and it's been replaced by a God-loving, righteous, desiring heart. Biblically, this is a miracle, and it's called the miracle of regeneration. It works as follows. Yeah, it is true that even after we're crucified with Christ, our flesh, these habitual learned patterns of continual rebellion is still there, and it will be there until the time of our physical death. But while that is true, there is another truth as well. A spiritual life has been birthed in us. In our innermost being, all who believe in Christ are crucified with Christ. We have been born again. Look now what Paul says in verse 20. I have been crucified with Christ. It is no longer I who live. Christ lives in me. You know, I already mentioned the idea of the great exchange. Christ took my record of debt in rebellion against God, and he suffered in my place. I took Christ's record of perfect righteousness upon myself, so that I am now judged by Christ's righteousness and not my own. That is called the great exchange, and as I've said before, it's a very good deal. Now, we look at another great exchange. My sinful self was nailed to Christ's cross, and it was removed from me. And then Christ's righteous life lives in me. So see that two things have happened. The first, Christ died for me. That's a forensic or legal declaration. I am free from sin. The second is that I've been crucified with Christ, so that the life of Christ now lives in me. That's not a legal declaration. That's an experiential reality. I sense the Christ alive in me. I sense his righteous impulse guiding me through my life in the decisions I make, in the things that I love and the things that I hate, and the things that now motivate me. It's not me. It's Christ alive in me. I have come to believe, and that's what's occurred. It's an experiential reality. And so we come to the last part of verse 20. Look at it. And the life I now live in the flesh, I live by faith in the Son of God who loved me and gave himself for me. Yeah, you know, we have been arguing for justification by faith alone, but it turns out that the life I now live in my earthly body on this side of eternity is not the same life I used to live. I hope you see that. Something big has happened. I now not only believe in Christ's cross and in the sacrifice he has on my behalf, I now live in faith of the Son of Man. I confidently trust in him in all things, not just that my sins are forgiven, but that my life, my joys, my sorrows, my decisions, my loves and hates, my sexuality, my intellect, and the things that I think, everything now is lived by faith in the Son of Man. Let me put it in a way that relates back to the law. People who try to achieve the holy life by law-keeping, they never get there. No matter how hard they try, they always fall short. Now, people who live by faith in Christ, well, they're not sinless, but they trust Christ in all things, and they trust that Christ will guide them, and that Christ will live his life through them. And then Paul says something very crucial right here at the beginning of verse 21. He says, I do not nullify the grace of God. Such an important statement. In order to grow in holiness, if I were to act on my own efforts, I would nullify the grace of God. That is, if I acted on my efforts in law keeping, I would shine the spotlight on myself and my efforts. But if I put the spotlight on what Christ is doing, both for me and in me, well then, I would showcase grace, God's undeserved kindness in my life. And that brings me back to where we began. Justification by faith does not lead to careless living. Justification by faith introduces us to the life of Christ living in me. And that is the life of holiness. Justification by faith leads to holiness. So then, the glory does not go to me, does it? It goes to God.
5: Thanks, John. Let me ask you to break something down for us again. What's the difference between justification as a legal thing versus something you actually live out?
6: Yeah, that's the experience of sanctification, which is, of course, happening in our own hearts. The difference is justification has nothing to do with feelings nor what we've accomplished. It's a legal standing. It's having been to God's barroom of justice, if you will, and having heard the Father, because of what the Son has accomplished on our behalf, bang down his gavel and say, not guilty, exonerated. And it's because God has stated so, we know it is so. It has nothing to do with my internal condition. I don't grow in my justification. It's a binary thing. It's all in. And so I have become justified because of what God has done for me. That is my confidence. That is my hope.
5: Thanks so much, John. And remember to join us again tomorrow as we continue our series, No Compromise, right here on Back to the Bible Canada, where we teach the Bible.

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3: Nahum 1, 1 and 2, a prophecy concerning Nineveh. The Lord is a jealous and avenging God. The Lord takes vengeance and is filled with wrath. The Lord takes vengeance on his foes and vents his wrath against his enemies. Nahum the Elkoshite wrote around 650 BC and foretold the destruction of Nineveh, which happened in 612 BC. Jonah had announced the destruction of Nineveh about 100 years earlier, but that judgment was delayed due to their repentance. Nineveh returned to her evil ways, however, and sealed her own doom. The city of Nineveh stands for the whole Assyrian Empire, of which it was the capital. The Assyrians destroyed the northern kingdom of Israel in 722 BC and were a threat to the southern kingdom of Judah. The Assyrians inflicted terrible suffering on their enemies and didn't understand that by attacking God's people, they were attacking God himself. Zechariah wrote in Zechariah 2:8, "Whoever touches you touches the apple of his eye." Likewise, in Acts 9:4, when Saul was persecuting Christians, the Lord appeared to him and said, "Saul, Saul, why do you persecute me? Whoever attacks a child of God attacks God himself and may incur the wrath of God."
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4: The time is 12 o'clock and it's time for our lunchtime news roundup. I'm Dave Piper. In a few minutes, we'll be hearing from Becky Sedgwick from Parenting for Faith as the Children's Commissioners of England and Scotland respond to the proposed social media ban for under-16s. But first, here's the latest news. The UK has announced new sanctions on Russia and fresh support for Ukraine at the G7 summit in France. There'll be an embargo on several vessels believed to be part of Russia's shadow fleet of oil and gas tankers. Finance networks used to get around international sanctions will also be targeted. And the UK will provide £210 million to help supply Ukraine's nuclear power stations for the next 2 years. The Children's Commissioner for England has called for the proposed ban on social media for under-16s to go further. The Prime Minister announced on Monday that, from next spring, young people will be banned from the major social media platforms. But Dame Rachel D'Souza believes the age limit should be raised to 18. And she wants to see tech companies themselves banned if they fail to protect children. However, Scotland's Children's Commissioner, Nicola Killeen, said the ban could inadvertently push children to riskier parts of the internet. A majority of people struggling to pay their utility bills don't realise help is available. That's according to a survey by the National Audit Office. Of those struggling to pay, only a third knew their broadband provider could offer them social tariffs or payment plans, and only 39% knew their water provider could offer similar help. The National Audit Office said regulators had made progress in supporting customers, but weren't keeping up with the millions who are struggling. The lender-led bailout of Thames Water has been challenged by the government. Environment Secretary Emma Reynolds is reportedly concerned that the proposed injection of £10 billion doesn't go far enough to protect consumers or the environment. Lenders have agreed to write off around half of Thames Water's almost £20 billion of debt, but only in return for leniency over future pollution fines. Thames Water has claimed that this rescue package is the only alternative to nationalisation of the company. And the Iranian men's football team say they were told to leave America shortly after their match against New Zealand in the World Cup. The sides drew 2-2 at the Los Angeles Stadium, and Iran had intended to travel back to their training base in Mexico the next day. But the team's coach claimed they were told to get straight on a plane and leave the country. Now, turning to our first story this lunchtime, the UK has announced new sanctions on Russia and a fresh round of support for Ukraine at the G7 summit, which is meeting in France. On the Daily News Review this morning, I asked Amy Oakley about the Prime Minister's announcement.
5: The first session of the G7 focused on building peace and security for Ukraine and Europe. The Prime Minister has announced new energy sanctions on Russia and a deal to supply Ukraine's nuclear plants for the next 2 years. The sanctions are expected to target Russia's illicit shadow fleet. This comes after the UK intercepted a banned Russian oil tanker at the weekend. The plans also include an embargo on the number of vessels moving sanctioned Russian liquefied natural gas. Sir Keir Starmer also announced a deal with the Ukrainian President Volodymyr Zelensky to use £210 million of UK export finance to support UK-based company Urenco to supply enriched uranium to a Ukrainian power producer. Starmer said Russia's aggression threatens not just Ukraine, but the security of all of Europe. That is why the UK is stepping up, choking off the revenues that fuel Putin's war and powering Ukraine through the winters ahead.
4: Meanwhile, US President Donald Trump has been sounding confident about the US-Iran deal as he arrived at the G7. He said he expected the Strait of Hormuz to be completely open by the end of this week and turned down offers of a joint UK-French naval mission in the Strait, saying, "I don't think we'll need much help." Mr. Trump went on to say, "I think a lot of great things are going to happen in the Middle East right now. And very importantly, the oil is plummeting down and the stock market is shooting up like a rocket today." He added, "The main thing is that Iran will not have a nuclear weapon. They fully agreed to that with strong policing powers, and they won't have a nuclear weapon, which is what it was all about." The White House has said that the text of the Memorandum of Understanding will be published in the next day or two. It's set to be formally signed in Geneva on Friday with US Vice President J.D. Vance and Iran's chief negotiator Mohammed Beghar Ghalibaf in attendance. Amy, as we reflect on things like the G7, when world leaders are meeting and discussing high policy and international concerns, ordinary people can feel a bit left out and powerless. Is there a risk, do you think, drawing a parallel with our church lives, that ordinary churchgoers can have almost a similar experience when decisions are being made in our churches and denominations?
5: Yes, I believe churchgoers can have a similar experience. I think even MPs and some ministers could feel left out and powerless when it comes to a summit like the G7. But I believe it's important that we have a leader who makes the final call. It would get too difficult to make decisions otherwise. But when it comes to church life, even church leaders can feel left out of the decisions that their denomination has made on doctrine and the direction of the church. And that can be difficult to deal with. But in the same way that we pray for world leaders at the G7 summit, we should pray for our church leaders who make decisions on doctrine and for the life of the church. We must pray for faithful people of God to rise up when long-standing doctrine is being challenged and when individuals turn away from scripture. We must also pray for those in authority in our churches and denominations that they will follow the call of the Holy Spirit and stay true to the word of God in all situations.
4: Amy Oakley ending that conversation. Still to come on the Lunchtime News Roundup, we'll be hearing from Juliette Black from Christians Against Poverty as the National Audit Office finds most people in utilities debt don't know what help is available.
6: there's often a tendency to feel a real sense of isolation that when people are facing real financial difficulties, a real sense of kind of hopelessness when you're looking at your income coming in and it's just not high enough to pay for the essentials. And that can really lead to a sense of spiraling. It can challenge people's mental health. But to actually be reaching out to your suppliers and saying that you're struggling at the moment can open up a whole avenue of different support that is available. It was interesting seeing the research that was out by the National Audit Office, because we saw slightly more encouraging news when we ran some national polling earlier this year and found that 62% of UK adults say that they are confident knowing where to access support for their energy and water companies. But the question we were asking around knowing where they could access support, not necessarily knowing all the things they might be entitled to.
4: And we'll hear more from Juliet Flack later. But first, the Children's Commissioner for England has called for the proposed ban on social media for under-16s to go further. The Prime Minister has said that from next spring, young people will be banned from the major social media platforms. YouTube and Snapchat have criticised the ban, claiming it'll push young people towards unregulated parts of the internet. Amy Oakley spoke to Becky Sedgwick from Parenting for Faith to see if she welcomed the UK government's plans.
7: I think I do. And I can see the principle. It's a really good thing. But I'm aware that there's other really experienced voices saying this isn't the best way. And I think there's pros and cons, aren't there? I think the big red flag of this is not necessarily a good thing is healthy for all of us. But I know, because I work in a school and I work with children and young people, kids will get around that ban if they want to. There's no question about that, you know, and they will, because they're creative, they're curious and all those things. But I think it's going to be a really helpful boundary for parents and carers. You know, back in the day, I remember my daughter was 11. She wants to watch a film that's 15. I had this flag of, it's got a 15 rating. I wonder why that is. And that's a helpful thing. And so I think we can stick that flag up and talk about suitability and why people have made that decision. And, you know, so I think, yeah, there's pros and cons, but I would say yes on the whole.
5: Do you think social media then has been difficult for parents to police in the home over recent years?
7: I have no doubt it's been difficult. My own daughter is in her 30s now, so I kind of skipped the kind of crisis period of social media. I think she had stuff, but it wasn't like it is now. But I talk to parents, I observe parents, and I think it's, for many parents, it's the race to keep up. Their kids know more than they do. Apps come online quicker. You know, I've seen things where there's a list of all these words that mean things. I'm like, oh my goodness, I'm so glad I don't need to know those in my household. Yeah, I think it has been really hard, because it's like a brave new world where kids feel like they're the pioneers sometimes, but it's been crafted in ways that aren't transparent and aren't necessarily healthy.
5: Now, some of us, parents included, spend a lot of time on their phones. Do you think the social media ban will encourage parents to come off social media themselves?
7: I think it might. I think what I would really hope for is that the first thing this does is engender a load of really good conversations with your family about social media. And, you know, we talk of parenting faith all the time about creating windows into our lives that enable our kids to learn from. You know, we talk about, this is when I had my first interview and I felt terribly sick and this is what I did. And all those little stories and things we choose to share help our kid make sense of the world, because that's our job,

0: television in your bedroom or not. That was the worst it got. And I think for me, anything that pulls us away from individual things into family things and having fun. I have a playground at the end of my road and I see the kids out there having such a good time interacting. Interestingly though, when they're on their own, they sit and look at a screen. And I think I also coach sport and see the fun kids have. They don't need to be on the screens, but it's very tempting, very drawing in. So I think, yeah, let's, you know, deliberately set aside time where screens are particularly useful, or we actually say, let's put them away for now, or just everything's so much more fun. Why have a screen out?
1: Some parents have suggested that social media has had a negative impact on their child's mental health and mental well-being. Do you think we're going to see a shift now in this next generation as children begin to spend more time away from screens?
0: I hope so. I think my observation, again, from children, young people I've interacted with, is that they're more savvy than they were about mental health and social media. I think there's a little sort of 5-10 year gap who've really struggled with it. It's been really powerful negative influence on them. And I think kids are more savvy, but I know that I'm very savvy about it, but I can still scroll. You know, it's that addiction that, you know, the stuff that makes us want to go back is still there. So I hope so. I think we're getting more savvy altogether about it. And this is part of that conversation about what does it mean to live well and healthily. And I think as Christian parents, we've got another whole dimension about that, which is what's God got to say? And he's got a lot to say about this. He doesn't actually write the gospel about social media, but he talks about his love for us and the fact he wants good things for us. And what's that look like when you translate that to social media? You know, there's that brilliant verse in Philippians that talks about whatever's good, whatever's noble, whatever's true, whatever's praiseworthy, think on these things. And you can apply that to social media and say, is this good and trustworthy? And social media isn't all bad. You know, you can also say, I've seen it used as a great force for good with campaigns or friendship and things like that. So, you know, I think we had somebody on one of our podcasts a few years ago who talked about this as, said, well, you wouldn't take your baby to a city and sort of leave them there, would you? You know, this is a world they're going to navigate. And so you have to take them there and you gradually give children a bit more information. You show them things. You allow them more freedom. And we've got to do that with social media and kids to help them learn how to navigate it. Because a ban isn't going to help them if they come out of it at 16 with no knowledge and no thinking. And, you know, our job is still to navigate it with them and prepare it like we do in the rest of the world of their lives. What do they need to understand and what experiences do they need to have had to equip them as well as possible for when they're free? And they can do what they like.
2: Becky Sedgwick from Parenting for Faith, speaking to Amy Oakley. This is the Lunchtime News Roundup on TWR UK. I'm Dave Piper. A majority of people who are struggling to pay their utility bills don't realise help is available. That's according to a survey by the National Audit Office. Of those struggling, only a third knew their broadband provider could offer them social tariffs or payment plans, and only 39% knew their water provider could offer similar help. I spoke to Juliet Flack, Acting Head of Policy and Public Affairs at Christians Against Poverty, to get her thoughts on these findings.
3: First of all, just noting that for anyone that is listening, that is thinking, oh, I didn't know that there was any support available. Yes, there is support that a lot of energy and water companies will be providing, and there's also support for people that are facing problem debt. So I think there's often a tendency to feel a real sense of isolation that when people are facing real financial difficulties, a real sense of kind of hopelessness when you're looking at your income coming in and it's just not high enough to pay for the essentials. And that can really lead to a sense of spiraling. It can challenge people's mental health. But to actually be reaching out to your suppliers and saying that you're struggling at the moment can open up a whole avenue of different support that is available. it was interesting seeing the research that was out by the National Audit Office, because we saw slightly more encouraging news.

0: when we ran some national polling earlier this year and found that 62% of UK adults say that they are confident knowing where to access support for their energy and water companies. But it's the reason that there is this difference is that this is from the question we were asking around knowing where they could access support, not necessarily knowing all the things they might be entitled to. There is an awareness piece that is missing where people don't know that there are all of these different schemes that are available.
1: Is it worth mentioning as well the scale of this problem? You mentioned people can feel isolated when they're in problem debt, and yet the latest snapshot is about a year out of date now, we understand, but £7 billion owed to energy companies, for instance, by the public. This is not just a handful of people who are struggling, is it?
0: No, not at all. Around one in five people, so around 20% of UK adults report having what we call a deficit budget, which is when their income isn't high enough to cover the cost of essentials. And that means that people are going without. Around 10%, so the latest figure from April this year was that 11% of UK adults reported going without electricity or gas at least weekly to save money. That's equivalent to 6.3 million UK adults. So there is a huge challenge that the country as a whole faces where people are going without, so there isn't necessarily the clarity of just the extent of the debt even that people would be accumulating if they were using the essentials in the way that they need to. So there's these two parts of the challenge where you've both got that kind of hidden poverty where people are going without essentials and also the more visible kind of problem debt that we're seeing when people are building up arrears, so building up debt that they just simply don't know how to repay.
1: And is that where organisations like yourselves at CAP come into the picture? Because you've mentioned there's help out there that people don't even know exists, but also there are ways of dealing with some of these providers and some of these businesses that are better than other ways of dealing with them.
0: Definitely. There is a challenge even with people knowing that there's free FCA authorised debt advice available. We know from our client base, we survey the clients that are coming to CAP for free debt advice. And we find that people are waiting years before they reach out for support. 43% wait over a year, 23% over 2 years, and 14% of our clients have waited 3 or more years before seeking help for their debts. So it means that people are struggling on their own and really having to live in often really difficult situations where they're trying to make these different compromises and having the weight of mental health challenges and the challenges that it causes to people's sleep and mental well-being as well. So there is a real layering of challenges when people are facing financial difficulty and then facing all of the other complexities alongside them as well. So yes, there is debt support for people that are facing problem debt, but then there is also support if people haven't yet reached out to their suppliers and they would like to open up those conversations. Then that can be a really positive way for people to find out what they might be entitled to and what support schemes that they might be entitled to. But it's not just then debt advice and also energy and water support. People often don't know about that they might be entitled to more social security, so more benefits as well. So there's a piece there on people not even knowing that they might be entitled to further income generation as well. So people's lives are busy and complex, but for anyone listening, the encouragement is you don't need to be kind of really struggling on your own.
1: Juliet, are you interested to see them putting broadband provision in the same breath as water and gas and electricity, as almost admitting that it is something that we need in life these days, not just an optional extra?
0: It's an interesting question around telecoms as an essential. I think that there's more steps that can be taken within the energy and water space first. For example, having a national social tariff. So that means different energy and water companies at the moment will offer what's called a social tariff, which is a mechanism of providing that support for people that might need it because they have low incomes. But making that standard across all of the UK, so there isn't a postcode lottery of support, but instead that there's a national approach to making sure that social tariff is just built into the water and energy space would be a positive starting point. But there are, other organisations that are wanting that to also cover telecommunications. We see that actually there's so many different communication that goes through digital tools, both official, for example, applying for universal credit, but also through building community and having contact with friends and family. So increasingly we're seeing that digital is seen as an essential for many. Although I see some benefit in trying to make sure that everyone has access to digital means, there needs to be the consideration that actually that's not everyone's choice of how they spend their money and how they spend their time as well. There needs to always be the understanding that there is digital exclusion based on finances, but also sometimes people are opting to remain digitally excluded as well.
1: Juliet, just finally, if we look more broadly than just debt and utilities debt, and the cost of living is affecting so many people across the nation to some degree or other, do you think in our churches we need to be thinking very carefully about how we are helping those around us in our own congregations who might be struggling?
0: Definitely. I think there's huge numbers of people. So we know around 10% of UK adults report having debt that they're struggling to manage. And this is excluding mortgages and student loans. So within church congregations, but also within the communities around them, there's a huge number of people that are struggling with the weight of problem debt. So there is definitely a role that churches can be playing. And at Christians Against Poverty, I'm delighted to see so many examples of churches using debt advice as a form of ministry, a form of providing that help for brothers and sisters that are struggling. And that can allow the church to come alongside people in some of their most challenging moments in their lives and provide that hope and provide that help and provide just that that community and that support. Because at CAP, we see churches not only providing that practical support, but providing a sense of hope that people haven't had and a welcome that also people just are grateful in receiving. So if your church is involved in CAP already, then thank you. Hear from me a massive note of thanks. If you're interested in exploring what working with CAP might look like, partnering with CAP, then you can find all the information at capuk.org. And if you think that actually that's not where you personally or where your church is at the moment, then prayers for people that are facing problem debt is always welcome as well, and making sure that they know that there is hope and there is help available.
1: Juliet Flack, Acting Head of Policy and Public Affairs at Christians Against Poverty. Now, as we approach the end of the lunchtime news roundup on TWR UK, the lender-led bailout of Thames Water has been challenged by the government. On the Daily News Review, I asked Amy Oakley why the Environment Secretary was raising concerns.
2: Emma Reynolds wrote to Ofwat to raise concerns over the £10 billion package put forward by Thames Water lenders. 3 years ago, concerns were raised that the company could collapse. The government have been on standby to take control if required. A government spokesperson told the BBC the current offer does not do enough to protect consumers or the environment. But Thames Water and its lenders have said a market-led solution would be best for the company and its customers. If the water company does go bust, households will still have drinking water and sewage services. The firm has around 16 million customers and has faced criticism over its performance, sewage discharges and pipe leaks. Thames Water received a fine of more than £120 million after breaching rules on sewage spills and shareholder payouts. A group of existing lenders have offered to write off almost half of the water company's debt pile and inject billions in new money. London and Water Valley Water have put forward a £10 billion business plan until 2030. Ofwat are reviewing the proposal.
1: Now, you mentioned Thames Water's response there, and in a bit more detail, they said, "We remain of the view that a market-led solution is the best way to secure the long-term stability needed to continue improving performance and advancing our turnaround plan for the benefit of customers, the environment and our stakeholders. Our priorities remain on providing safe, resilient services for customers, supporting our colleagues and working closely with suppliers, government and regulators." CKI Holdings, a firm which had been wanting to buy Thames Water earlier in the year, claimed it would be best to let the company collapse so that others could bring forward bids to buy and restructure it and its debt. The UK government has previously said it would prefer a market-led solution for Thames Water, but would step in to take charge of the company if that became necessary. Amy, when we think of recent droughts across the UK, numerous occasions where various towns and regions have been left without water by various suppliers, should that give us more compassion, do you think, for people around the world who didn't have a safe water supply in the first place?
2: Yes, we really do take these things for granted. There are so many things that we see as a necessity here in the UK that would be seen as a great luxury in other parts of the world, whether it is clean running water, access to food, a comfortable bed, a job or a house to call your own. Of course, there are many people here in the UK who experience poverty too, and we should be doing all we can as the church to seek out those who are destitute and support them. But when we pray, we can start our conversation with God in a place of gratitude. Maybe in your quiet time today, before you ask God for something, thank him for what he's already given to you. James chapter 1 says, "Every good and perfect gift is from above, coming down from the Father of lights, who does not change like shifting shadows."
1: Amy Oakley speaking to me earlier. Now, recap of the main headlines on the lunchtime news roundup. The UK has announced new sanctions on Russia and fresh support for Ukraine at the G7 summit in France. The Children's Commissioner for England has called for the proposed ban on social media for under-16s to go further. A majority of people struggling to pay their utility bills don't realise help is available. That's according to a survey by the National Audit Office. The lender-led bailout of Thames Water has been challenged by the government, and the Iranian men's football team say they were told to leave America shortly after their match against New Zealand in the World Cup. That's the latest news here on TWR UK. But you can stay in touch with the news team throughout the rest of the day on social media. 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Now, though, it's time for Focal Point.
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4: You and I need some biblical heroes and follow their example. Do you think there's some examples in the Bible that we can learn from? Can you find them in church history that we can learn from? There are people in your life right now that have a faith and a zeal for God that you don't have. They make your faith look puny. Are you listening? Because by faith they speak.

0: Welcome to Focal Point with author and pastor Mike Fabares. I'm Dave Drewy. Do you have a Christian role model? Is there someone you look to for inspiration or encouragement in your walk with Christ? Well, Hebrews 11 contains a collection of godly men and women we can turn to for good examples. And today on Focal Point, Pastor Mike turns the spotlight on Abel, a biblical hero who teaches us a lot about ambitious faith. The message is called Trusting God Enough to Give Him Our Best.
1: The first named example in Hebrews chapter 11 is an inspiration, a motivation, a catalyst for us to say, now, where are we in terms of serving Christ and giving our best for our great God? And the first one named, if you have your Bibles, you'll see in verse number 4, is the Old Testament character named Abel. Now, we don't know much about Abel. Abel is kind of tucked in a bit of a mystery. He's only alive for 7 verses in the Old Testament. And yet his effect is reverberated throughout the Bible. As a matter of fact, Jesus comes on the scene and he hails Abel as this great and godly man. So certainly from God's perspective, this is a great guy. And in the writer of Hebrews, as the Holy Spirit inspires him to jot down a list of heroes of ambitious faith, the first one on the list that's named is this guy, Abel. Here's a guy who is sold out for God. And it says, by faith, he, that is Abel, was commended as a righteous man. Now, that's an interesting thing. And it happened when God spoke well of his offerings. When it comes to giving, what he wants from you is an authentic heart. Here's a good passage to jot down. Romans chapter 12, verses 1 and 2. Do you remember that verse from Sunday school? That because of the mercies of God, that we should present ourselves as what kind of sacrifices? Living sacrifices. See, what does he want? Present yourselves and your bodies as living sacrifices that's holy and acceptable to God. What is? My gift? Well, my gift in that case is myself. He says, do that without being conformed to the world. And if you do, and if that's holy and blameless, an offering to God, then you'll know what is good and acceptable. And then you'll know what to do. Then you'll know what to give. Then you'll know how to serve. Then you'll know how to think, how to praise, how to offer these things to God. Cain was a hypocrite. He had a problem. Let me prove it to you. Go to Jude. Jude's concern was that in the church there were false teachers and false prophets. They were going around saying things and it wasn't true. And they were just using their ministry and their religiosity as a cover for their own wicked and evil motives. And in the case of the false prophets in verse number 11 of Jude, he's trying to show that one of their problems is greed. And he uses two people as an example for this. One is our friend Cain. Look at verse 11. Talking about the false teachers. Woe to them, the false teachers. They have taken the way of Cain. Right? Because they're out there, they're preaching, they're in pulpits, they're pastors and all that. Here's the problem. They've rushed in for profit. They've rushed in for profit into Balaam's error. Now there's a connection between Balaam and Cain. If you know the story of Balaam, Balaam was kind of the rent-a-pastor. He was pastor for hire, right? You want me to say something? Great. Okay, let's put the money on the table. We'll talk about my sermon. He was willing to take money to go out there and say whatever the person that rented him wanted him to say. He was a sellout for money. And Cain here is put in the same kind of category. The problem with those false teachers in Jude's day is they were doing religious things for personal gain. Why has Cain come up in all of this? See, what's the big problem with giving? What's the big problem with offering ourselves, our time, or our money? If I give it to God, I don't have it for myself. See, that's the problem. If I want it for myself more than I want to express the greatness of God or demonstrate my faith in God, then I'm going to hang on to that. That selfishness, that greed, we call it materialism today. And the Bible is saying Cain's got that issue. He didn't want to give the best of the produce. Why? Because he wanted the best of the produce. David had some moments of sin, you know that, right? Man after God's own heart, but he had his problems, big problems, adulterer, murderer, those are pretty big. But he came through those, and God still called him a man after his own heart. And one reason was, when he was confronted with his sin, when he was convicted of his sin, he came to God with a total authentic openness. One example of that is Psalm 51. Turn to Psalm 51 with me really quick. Now, he had a challenge, a lot like a lot of us do. When our heart is not right, just like Cain, we can make a decision. And Cain's decision was, let's just do a religious act. Let's give something to God. Maybe that'll make it right. David knew that wasn't going to work. And look at how he expresses this. He knows what God wants from him. Verse 6. Surely you desire truth in the inner parts. You're not about the mask, not about the outside. That's not your real concern. Your concern is what's going on inside of me. You teach me wisdom in the inmost place. That's where I feel the conviction. I feel it. I need help there. God, cleanse me. Cleanse me with hyssop, the branch they would sprinkle on, and I'll be clean. Wash me, and I'll be white as snow. Do you see that? God wants the person's heart right. He wants his life right. Drop down to verse 10. There it is again. Create in me a pure heart, O God. Renew a steadfast spirit within me. Drop down to verse 15 and 16. This is an interesting comparison. O Lord, open my lips, and my mouth will declare your praise. You do not delight in sacrifice, or I'd bring it. Now, what does that mean? God doesn't want offerings and sacrifice? Oh, he does. Clearly, he commands them. But in this case, he realizes my heart's messed up. What do you want from me, God? A gift? No, it's not a gift you want from the person who's got a messed up heart. No, here's what you want, verse 17. It says, the sacrifices of God. You want to bring something to God when your life is messed up? Is a broken spirit, a broken and contrite heart. Oh, God, you will not despise that. I know that. That's what you want. Then the gifts follow. Look at the next verse. Verse 18. In your good pleasure, make Zion prosper. Build up the walls of Jerusalem. Verse 19. Then there will be, underline these two words. What? Righteous sacrifices. Whole burnt offerings to delight you. Now, I thought you weren't delighting in offerings. Well, you do when the heart's right. When the heart isn't right, does he delight in offerings? No. Are you catching what I'm saying here? Do not try to give to God if you're not right with God. And some people are going, great, I get to keep my money. I don't have to give to God. But you know what? God wants your heart right. And when your heart is right, then you can bring what the Bible says are righteous sacrifices. Well, okay, I'm going to get around to that. My wife and I love this little phrase. We say it often. It only takes a second to get right with God. So it ain't a process. It could happen right now for you. It takes a second. It takes a contrite heart. It takes a broken spirit. It takes coming to God. That's confession. Just authentic. God, just make me right. If that gets right, then verse 19, then there's going to be some righteous sacrifices, whole burnt offerings, and they will delight you. Can't buy God's favor with gifts or service. He's looking for clean hands and a pure heart, and that only takes a second to acquire that through real confession, real repentance, and then you're ready to give. If you don't, then you're like Cain, kind of bringing your gift, hoping that'll make things right. And he's going, no, let's talk about that little battle of sin in your life right now. Let's deal with that. If you don't master that, then you know what? This is a lost cause. I'm not interested in your gifts. Bottom of verse 4, Hebrews chapter 11. One more phrase. Hebrews 11, verse number 4. There are three sentences here in verse number 4. We dealt with the first one. By faith, Abel offered God a better sacrifice than Cain. We saw that. It was the best. He gave him an excellent gift. By faith, he was commended as a righteous man when God spoke well of his offerings. He came with authenticity, with no hypocrisy, with a clean heart, as opposed to Cain, who didn't. One more sentence, bottom of verse 4. And by faith, he still speaks, even though he's dead. Who speaks? Well, some people say, well, Abel speaks. Matter of fact, turn with me to Genesis 4 one last time. There's an interesting double entendre here. There's a little double reference to this particular phrase. By faith, he still speaks even though he's dead. Well, how is he speaking even though he's dead? Back to Genesis chapter 4. Interesting as the story goes on, because of jealousy and because of envy and because of his own battles in his own heart, Cain takes him out in the field and kills him. Right? You know the story. Verse number 9. The Lord says to Cain, hey, where's your brother? Little Socratic confrontation. I don't know. Okay, liar. Right? He's just killed him. He says, am I my brother's keeper? Right? It's a classic line there. Well, you know, you may not be your brother's keeper, but you shouldn't be your brother's killer. I mean, that's the real problem here with Cain. God says, verse number 10, what have you done? Now, underline this phrase. Listen, he speaks metaphorically. Your brother's blood cries out to me from the ground, from the grave, if you will. His blood, the injustice of his murder is crying out to God. So he's dead and he still speaks. We have such a short story about Abel. One of the components of the story is that after he dies, God says, hey, Cain, can't you hear it? And you know what? I'll bet Cain in his heart was like, yeah, I can hear it. Listen, Cain, just listen for a second. Your brother's blood, I saw the whole thing. Listen, can't you hear it? I got to deal with this. You think I'm going to let this go? And he sends him out and he says, no longer are you going to be able to produce anything from the ground. Verse number 12, you're going to be a restless wanderer on the earth, and sends him off. So there had to be recompense. There had to be some kind of dealing with Cain over this. Now, in verse number 4, in Hebrews 11, The Bible says he still speaks even though he's dead. And that would be a weird place for us to see this negative statement from, you know, Abel. So this is a little double reference, a little play on words, if you will. Clearly, he spoke after he was dead about the injustice of his own death. But now the writer of Hebrews picks up on that speaking after death, and he says, you know, he still speaks even though he's dead. In what way? Well, by faith. It's all about the faith. It's through this faith that he had to bring God his best. And even though he's dead and gone to this generation and certainly to ours, he's still got something to say. And I guess like God said to Cain, for us, though it's a positive, you know what? You ought to listen up to what he's saying. What is he saying? The only thing I really know about Abel is that he's a shepherd and he brings the best of what he has to God. And I can assume, because of the rest of the Bible, why he does that. And so we should listen to that. And the point is that you and I should, let's put this down, number three, pick some sacrificial role models. Because the only thing I really know about Abel is that he's a really sacrificial person. He's got a tremendous trust in God to affirm his greatness through some real sacrificial gifts. And so the Bible is saying to us, listen up, man. Listen to this guy. Now I'm thinking there's not much to listen to. He's 7 or 8 verses in the Old Testament. And that's, by the way, why the book, the 11th chapter of Hebrews doesn't end here. It keeps on going. And the writer of Hebrews lists 16 more people or groups by name in this section. And so he's saying, okay, well, how about this one? How about this one? How about Moses? How about Abraham? How about all these guys? And he starts giving us more examples. So let's follow that lead for just a minute. Let's think through three distinct categories. Let's, like the writer of Hebrews is trying to promote us to do, let us pick some good and sacrificial role models from the Bible. In your mind or on your paper, jot that down. You and I need some biblical heroes who are sacrificial. That's not the worship of man. That's not unbiblical. That's exactly what Hebrews 11 is trying to get us to do. Look at these people and follow their example. And in the Bible, I look at people all the time and I say, there's an example. I think of King David as an example. A guy with a feet of clay, with sin in his life, and yet he comes back even after numbering the troops. If you were in men's Bible study last week, we talked about that, right? He numbers the troops. And even at the end of that, when he's convicted of guilt and sin, what does he do? He wants to go out there after confessing his sin and give God a gift. So he goes to Araunah and he wants to buy that threshing floor, which is now the Temple Mount, right? And he goes there and he says, Araunah, please, I want to buy this and I'm going to offer to God a sacrifice here. And Araunah says, when the king comes to you and says, hey, that's a really nice piece of property, I'd like it. He does what a lot of people would do. Well, you don't take it then, have it. And you don't know what King David says? No, he says, I'm going to pay you the full price. And then he gives his rationale. Do you remember why? Talk about ambitious faith that is a model to us. What does he say? He says, because I'm not going to give God something that costs me nothing. Now think that one through for a minute. You want to talk about a challenging example and template of ambitious faith that's sacrificial? I'm not going to give God something that costs me nothing. Now think that through. That is an amazing statement of tremendous faith, faith that I don't have. A kind of generosity and giving I don't have. Do you think there's some examples in the Bible that we can learn from? Do you think you and I can look through the pages of Scripture and watch a Shadrach, Meshach, and Abednego look in the eyes of the ultimate despotic leader of the kingdom and say, throw us in the fire if you want to. We don't give a rip. Oh, and if God doesn't save us, we don't care. Burn the flesh off our bones, but we're not putting our kneecaps on the ground for you. So kill us if you want. What do you say? Great nuts, right? Just bow down. It's no big deal. God will understand. That's ambitious faith. Sacrificial. I'm willing to give my life for this. Daniel in a lion's den. I'm going to pray. Hey, open the windows and pray. Oh, I know I'm not supposed to, but God says I should, so I'm going to do it. Throw me in the lion's den if you want. I don't care. Do you think there's some people in the Bible that we should hold up as examples? Bible says, by the way, we'll learn this in chapter 12, they're leaning over the rails of heaven and watching. And they're going, yeah, wow, real godly, ambitious Christians there. We got a lot to learn from the pages of Scripture. Going to have 17 examples in Hebrews 11, but let's jump ahead and do a little homework maybe and trying to identify in your season of life, in your stage of life, let's identify some heroes in the Scripture. You need some sacrificial role models. Find them within the Bible. Secondly, can you find them in church history? That'd be a good place to go. That's the second area. Why don't you go to church history? There's been some great periods where Christians have stood the test of endurance. They've stood up and sacrificially said, we're going to serve God with zeal and faith. There's been a lot of people in the last 1900 years that have done that. Would you agree there have been some pretty impressive people? I think of Jonathan Edwards. He was just a great, he was just in school. I don't know. He's probably an early teenager, 13, 14 years old. Jonathan Edwards. And he used to, because of his commitment and wanting to love and serve God, he wanted, his commitment was to pray on his knees, devoted to God, 5 times a day. So that meant that part of his prayer time was during school time. So he was at school and he said, I'm not stopping. And following examples of scripture, he said, I am going to pray. And that, no, I'm just thinking, okay, high schoolers, junior hires, you just do that between classes. Just spend, kneel down in the corner by your locker and pray for a while. See if you don't get kicked in the head a few times, right? And yet, that's exactly what Jonathan Edwards did. And by the way, because of that example, people in his school as a teenager began to pray with him. They began to have multiple prayer services every day in his school. Examples of ambitious faith. People who were willing to sacrifice his reputation for the good of God. That's impressive. How about George Mueller? Do you know George Mueller? Here's a guy that was willing every time there was a need to put his entire wallet on the table and say, if it costs something, here it is. I don't care. I don't care if it leaves me with not a penny. You want to talk about a guy that was parting with his cash regularly for the good of ministry and he kept on giving. And God kept using him, so much so that he became famous for leading ministry, but his money was always on the table. That guy lived off of a small percentage of what he made every year and gave the rest of it for the good of the cause of Christ. Talk about people giving up things. How about Dietrich Bonhoeffer? Dietrich Bonhoeffer was willing to look in the eyes of a culture that was sliding into the Third Reich, and he was willing to say, you know what, here's the thing. I think this is all a bunch of baloney. And I don't care if you want to jail me for sermons that are no longer legal, but I'm going to stand up to this and stand on truth. You may not agree with all of his theology, but Dietrich Bonhoeffer paid the ultimate price, did he not? His freedom. The pastor got thrown into prison. We know a lot about Bonhoeffer because he was writing from prison. He was talking about the concepts before he went to prison about radical Christianity, saying that's normative, the very thing we're teaching here. And you know what it ended up costing him? His life. He hung lifeless from the gallows. Just weeks before the German surrender. And there he hung. And one of the doctors in the camp wrote about how he so courageously went to his death as they said, if you don't recant, if you don't change what you've been teaching, we're going to hang you. And he walked up there with resolve after being on his knees in prayer. And this is a modern example now. 1945, right? Hanging lifeless from the gallows. Do you think there's any examples from church history that we can learn from? People that are willing to sacrificially give of themselves because they have a zeal and faith in God that maybe you and I don't have, and we're a bunch of puny little tiny Christians and we can grow from those giants? I think it's time for us to learn from them. I said 3 categories. You need to pick some biblical sacrificial heroes. It'd be good for you to do a little reading in church history and pick some historical church history examples of sacrificial heroes. But here's the third one, the one we don't like. Let's pick some heroes that aren't dead yet. Can you do that? Letter C. Pick some heroes that aren't dead yet. Maybe you can learn from that. Well, that's man worship. No, it's not. It is so biblical. Paul looked at people and said, if you need an example, use me if you need to, Paul said. Follow me as I follow Christ. Oh, you man, that's not what it was about. It was about saying everybody needs examples. We need them from the scripture. We need them from church history. And you need one right now. You know what modern examples of Christianity have that all the church history examples and the biblical examples don't have? They live in your world, and that's different, see? They're not living back there during the monarchy of King George. They're living now with all that's going on in our world, and you need to identify some. I've got mine. I look at mine. I got about 4 guys in my life that I look at consistently, and I say, I learned from that. I learned from that. Every time, they are my heroes as it relates to the Christian faith, and they don't have to be 50 miles away. Some of them, you see them all the time around this church. And I say, you have something in your zeal and faith in God that I don't have, and I want to replicate that. We all need modern Christian heroes who are sacrificial. And the Bible's calling us, listen up. Because there's faith like that in the scripture that still speaks. Are you listening? There's faith like that that speaks from the pages of historians in the church. Are you listening? There are people in your life right now that have a faith and a zeal for God that you don't have. They make your faith look puny. Are you listening? Because by faith, they speak. And there's some of them are speaking right now. You could ask them questions about their walk with God. Our culture is obsessed with comfort and convenience. And against that backdrop, the real question for you is, what kind of Christian are you going to be? Are you going to be the minimum requirement Christian man? The minimum requirement Christian woman? Or are you, like the Apostle Paul said in 1 Corinthians 15:58, going to be a person who completely gives himself over for the cause of Christ? In a world that's all about self-preservation and protecting your leisure time and making sure everything about your brain and your life is all careful, don't get near burnout because that would be horrible. Are you going to be totally living in that cultural lie? Or are you perhaps, like 2 Corinthians, going to adopt the passion that the Apostle Paul said, where he said, I'm willing to spend and be expended for their soul. What is it going to take? For the cause of Christ, I'll do whatever it takes. Stay the extra hour? Absolutely. Extra mile? Fine. I'll do 10 if I need to. Extra dollar? What do you need? Here's my checkbook. In a world that wants you just to blend in, to sit down and shut up, are you willing to stand up and step out? To be someone where you reflect the greatness of God, your trust in God, your gratitude toward God, and you give Him your best. Man, we need Christians like that. And here's the good news. God's got His eyes scanning the planet, looking for people like that. And I left out one phrase when I quoted that 2 Chronicles 16 passage. Here's the thing. God is wanting to strongly support that kind of person. And there's people maybe in this auditorium right now that are ready to say, I'm ready. I'm going to do it. And God says, great. I'm looking for people just like you. D.L. Moody said it best. If we could just find 10 people like that, we could turn this world upside down. Just 10 people. Let's pray. God help us. We need more Bonhoeffers, we need more Muellers, we need more Abels, Abrahams, Moses. We've got to have more people who will stand up and do whatever it takes. Do it all with excellence, working heartily as to the Lord, knowing that their labor is not in vain. God, we need that. Forgive us, God, forgive us for our half-hearted efforts, for our mediocre gifts, for our lukewarm faith. We need to be more sorry than we are, but we want to present to you today a heart that's ready to do whatever it takes. God, turn our hearts around right now and let us live for you with a kind of passion and faith that we've never had before. We want our hearts to be authentic and real, and right now they can be. All we got to do is confess our sins, and you're faithful and righteous to forgive our sins and to cleanse us from all unrighteousness. And with a pure heart, then we can offer righteous sacrifices. So God, we want to start at that. We want to do whatever it takes. As J. Vernon McGee said, we'd much rather burn out than rust out. So get us off the bench and let us serve you more ardently this week. In Jesus' name, amen.
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3: A.W. Tozer once warned that the church had traded its high view of God for something so low, so ignoble, as to be unworthy of thinking people. That was 50 years ago, and things haven't improved. But today on Insight for Living, Chuck Swindoll cuts through the noise of a theologically shallow culture to recover something ancient, revolutionary, and life-changing. The love of God, as Scripture actually describes it. Not a feeling, not a sentiment, a force so vast, so unconditional, so relentlessly personal, that it will reframe everything you thought you knew.

0: I love you right now. I love you. This morning, he says, I love you. I know all about your past. I know all of the things you have done, should have done, didn't do. I know the regrets. I know all the dark side. I know all the secrets. I love you. I love you, and I remind you of that today. Tonight, when you turn in, God is still saying, I love you. It's not a great thought. It's an everlasting love.
1: What we think about God is the most important thing about us. 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
0: I came across a quote not long ago that I haven't been able to shake. It was from a man named John Allen, a Salvation Army saint who was near the end of his life. John made this shocking statement, "I deserve to be damned. I deserve to be in hell. But God interfered." That last part is worth repeating. God interfered. Wow, I love that more than I can say. Because that's the story of the cross. We were running hard in the wrong direction, and God stepped in. He didn't send a memo. He didn't offer a suggestion. He hung on a cross and bled and died and rose again. That's not a metaphor. That's history. And that interference has changed every life that's ever truly reckoned with it. Here's what keeps me up at night. Millions of people are still running the wrong direction, and they don't know it. They're busy. They're sincere. Some of them are sitting in church every Sunday, but they've never had a real, personal, life-altering encounter with the cross we proclaim. That's the whole reason Insight for Living exists. And here's what I want you to understand. God's word doesn't just sit in a quiet studio. It goes through radio, through the internet, through social media, through printed resources, into homes and hearts all over the world. Someone, somewhere, is about to have their own God-interfered moment. The cross is going to reorient their entire life.
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0: This weekend on Faith in a Digital World, we're taking a closer look at something every one of us has experienced but rarely pauses long enough to examine: the way we relate to each other. We're living in a moment where connection is more accessible than ever. With a tap, a swipe, or a notification, we can reach almost anyone instantly. And yet, for so many of us, genuine, life-giving relationships feel harder to build. Screens mediate more and more of our communication, and without even noticing it, the skills that make relationships thrive can quickly weaken. That's why I'm excited about this weekend's conversation. I'll be joined by the licensed counsellor, speaker and best-selling author, Deborah Folater, whose new book, People Skills, is one of the most practical and insightful guides to relational health that you'll find today. She brings together psychology, faith, neuroscience and years of counselling experience to help us to understand not just how we interact, but why we interact the way we do and how we can grow. She outlines 31 transformational skills that rebuild the relational muscles God designed us to use: empathy, listening, emotional awareness, healthy conflict, and so much more. And because this is Faith in a Digital World, we're digging into the tech angle too. Deborah will be sharing the subtle ways technology is reshaping our interactions, often without us realizing it, and how Christians can use digital tools without letting them replace the relational depth that we were created for. We'll talk about what loving your neighbor looks like when so many neighbors show up through screens, and we'll explore whether digital communication can ever match the richness of in-person connection and where its limits and opportunities lie. You can join us at 3:10 on either Saturday or Sunday afternoon here on TWR UK, or catch up online at twr.org.uk/on-demand. This is A Different Perspective with Bernie Diamond, a programme designed to bring clarity, hope and biblical truth into the everyday struggles of life. Bernie's direct, relatable style invite you to step back and rethink your assumptions and discover God's perspective on the issues that matter most. Whether you're seeking encouragement, challenge or a fresh outlook, this is the place to hear God's word in a way that speaks right where you live.
1: We live in a world of cause and effect. You spend more than you earn, you end up in debt. Cause and effect. So how come? Well, why is it that you and I are such masters of self-deception when it comes to the consequences of our sin? Hi, I'm Bernie Diamond, and thank you so much for joining me again. Today, we're going to be taking a look at the sin in your life and mine from a different perspective. And do stay tuned, because in just a few minutes, I'll be telling you about my free daily devotional, Fresh. It's all about helping you draw closer to Jesus to become all that he created you to be. We live in a world of cause and effect. We know that. You work, you earn, your bank balance goes up. You buy, you spend, your bank balance goes down. Cause and effect. You spend more than you earn, you go broke. You earn more than you spend, you have savings. Simple. Cause and effect. You break the law, you go to jail. At least that's the theory. You obey the law, you stay free. Cause and effect. But when it comes to how we live our lives, how we behave and think and speak and act, we're pretty good at denying the effect from the cause. At least I am. Oh, look, I know I was rude to him, but he deserved it. Never mind it ruined a relationship. Never mind it injured the person. Never mind that it undermined his self-esteem and that had an impact on the way he brought up his kids. Cause and effect. Oh, never mind. It's true, isn't it? Cause and effect is alive and well. But when it comes to us violating the laws of cause and effect, we are only too ready to make excuses for ourselves. Well, no matter how many excuses we make, cause and effect rolls inexorably on. You can't avoid it. It just does. None of us likes to talk too much about consequences, but it's the consequences of the dumb things we get up to that give sin its power. And I come back to the title of this series that we're going through this week and next week. It's called Breaking Free from the Power of Sin. See, sin is not some old-fashioned concept of moralizing. It simply means this: to miss the mark, to miss the point of life. And see, when we talk about breaking free from the power of sin, I'm assuming that sin has some power. That this whole kind of lemming-type desire we have to miss the whole point of life is powerful and addictive. You know, I believe that each one of us is addicted to something. There's some form of sin that's just our sin, our weakness, that robs us of life. The heroin addict knows it's bad for them, knows that it's ruining their lives, but the addiction is so powerful. They want to do something about it, but they can't because they're addicted. You may have heard of the seven deadly sins: lust, gluttony, greed, laziness, anger, envy, and pride. And my hunch is each one of us relates to at least one of those in our lives. And like the heroin addict, we kind of know they have consequences. We know they're ruining our lives. We just can't do anything about them. If your particular weakness is laziness, you know you never achieve anything. You know that you don't invest in relationships. You know you don't get a sense of fulfillment out of life. If it's anger, you know anger ruins relationships. If it's pride, you realize that you can't work closely with other people. If it's gluttony, well, that's obvious. There are consequences. We can't deny them. Have a listen to the consequences of sin that the Apostle Paul writes about. Romans chapter 6, beginning at verse 13. He says, "Don't present your members, your body, to sin as instruments of wickedness, but instead present yourselves to God as those who have been brought from death to life, and present your body to God as an instrument of goodness and righteousness. Sin will have no dominion over you, since you are no longer under the law, but under grace. What then? Should we sin because we're not under the law, but under grace? Absolutely not. Do you not know that if you present yourselves to anyone as an obedient slave, you are slaves of the one whom you obey, either of sin, which leads to death, or of obedience, which leads to God's goodness and righteousness? But thanks be to God that you, once having been slaves of sin, have become obedient from the heart to the form of teaching to which you've been entrusted, and that you, having been set free from sin, have become slaves of righteousness. So what advantage did you get from those things of which you are now ashamed? The end of those things is death. But now that you've been freed from sin and enslaved to God, the advantage you get is God's holiness and sanctification. The end of that is eternal life. You see, the wages of sin are death, but the free gift of God is eternal life in Jesus Christ our Lord." Paul uses the analogy of slavery. Well, maybe we wouldn't use that in the same way today. Maybe the analogy we might use is addiction. There's this concept with sin that we're in bondage to it. And if we go the way of sin and rebellion and all that stuff we know is rubbish and wrong, you end up being a slave to it. You end up being addicted to it the way a heroin addict is addicted to that needle and that heroin pumping in their veins. The wages of that, the outcome, the consequences of that is death. See, there are so many people who are trapped in a downward spiral of consequences. Trapped, they can't get out, doesn't matter how hard they try. And mostly we all try at some point. And then we give up because it's too hard. We roll over and we accept the reality and we say, "Well, you know, I'm just an angry person. That's it. Nothing I can do about it. I know it's ruining my marriage, but there you go." The wages of sin is death. There are consequences today and eternally. Today, so many people are like the living dead. They're robbed of the fulfillment that God's goodness brings. It's what righteousness means: integrity, purity, goodness. The power of sin is the addiction that traps us in the consequences. And at some point, we have to decide, enough is enough. At some point, we have to wake up and say, "I can't do this anymore." A former prisoner and drug addict wrote to me recently. This is what she said: "I'm 36. I'm a sole parent of four lovely kids. I lived a life of drugs and crime and, wait for it, all sorts of sin for 20 years. Finally, in 2005, I ended up in jail. Been there three times now. A year ago in my cell, I finally threw my arms in the air and called out to God, 'I give up. I've tried to do what I thought was right. I can't do this life anymore. I'm yours.'" See, if you were expecting me to talk about being a better person in this series, you'd be wrong. We've all tried that. It don't work. It just doesn't, right? Because sin is more powerful than you and me. We're drawn inexorably to it like a moth to a flame, and the consequences destroy our lives. So what are we going to do about it? You, me. Come on, let's get real here. What sin are you hanging on to so hard that you can't let go of, and it's robbing you of life? Over the next few weeks on the program, I'm going to show you how you can get your life back. Not in our own strength. Can't do that. But in God's. First, we have to decide to let go. You know, we hang on to something real strong. And the problem is, it's like hanging on to lead weights. We either have to paddle real hard, and that's exhausting. And ultimately, we end up drowning. That's why Paul writes, the wages of sin is death. All those little compromises are a foothold for the devil, like a bull into a china shop. He wreaks havoc in our lives, and those compromises are like opening the door and inviting him in. Now, the mistake we make is we think that applies to everyone else, except us. The Word of God is alive and active, amen, with the power to transform your life, to help you become all that God made you to be. And that's what the Fresh Daily Devotional is all about. 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And as a bonus, we'll also send you a free copy of my ebook, How Can I Hear God Speak to Me? My prayer is that your heart will be touched and transformed as you draw ever closer to Jesus through the power of His Word. Again, that web address is freshdevotional.org. God bless you. I'm Bernie Diamond, and I'll catch you again same time tomorrow with a different perspective.
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2: In God's almighty, omnipotent hands, He has reached out to you and me, and He has given to us every single promise in this book, and He says they are magnificent promises. That is, every single promise is a mega dose of God's grace toward you and me. Any of you deserve any of them? Not a one. Any of you ever seen a promise of God that came up short? No. Any of you ever seen a situation, a problem, a heartache, a burden that God was not more than sufficient? And many of us have been through deep, deep, deep trials and heartaches in our lives.
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2: Would you turn to 2 Peter chapter 1, and we're in the series, How the Truth Can Set You Free, and our primary passage is in John chapter 8, verse 31, when Jesus said, "If you abide in my word or continue in my word, then are you truly my disciples, and you shall know the truth, and the truth shall make you or set you free." And you recall we mentioned the fact that there are three categories of attitudes we have to deal with in our life, one of them being insecurity, inferiority, inadequacy. And from those three things come all kinds of problems of frustration, worry, doubt, fear, and all the rest. And even though you're saved, know that you're saved, no question your mind about it, why is it we do not enjoy living the Christian life with the confidence and assurance and success and triumph that God wants us to have? So just to refresh your memory for a moment and remind you that there are three truths in the Scripture. They encompass all of these problems that you and I have about our attitudes. And that is, first of all, that we have a position in Jesus Christ, a position that does something for us. For example, a man becomes the president of the United States. He has a position. With that position comes tremendous power. When you and I were baptized by the Holy Spirit into Christ Jesus, which happened at our salvation experience, with that new position came a whole new perspective. So our position is the first truth, and that is our relationship to Christ. Secondly, who we are in Jesus Christ. That is, we were brought into this new position. He says this new position, this new relationship also would bring to realization who we are. He says we're His saints, we're His ambassadors, and we went through a whole series of what God says about who we are in Christ Jesus. And then the third perspective is what we have in Him because of this relationship to Him. So we're talking about our position, our person, and our possessions. Now, when you think about what your position is and who you are according to what God says and what you and I possess, now, we're not talking about what we're going to have when we get to heaven. We're talking about what we have here and now according to the Word. When you and I put those three things together, our position, our possession, our personage, that is who we are on the basis of this relationship, my friend, there is no real legitimate basis for feeling insecure, inferior, and inadequate. So here we are on this particular message talking about our possessions in Christ. You recall last time we said we had several possessions. First of all, he said in Ephesians chapter 1, he says that God the Father, through the Lord Jesus Christ, has deposited in heaven to our account everything we'll ever need on the face of this earth so long as we'll live. He says likewise that you and I have become the joint heirs of the inheritance that God is providing for us. And thirdly, he says not only that, but we have access to this inheritance here and now, not when we get to heaven, but here and now. In 2 Peter chapter 1, in these two verses, and these two verses are just loaded about what we are talking about as far as what we have in Him. So let's begin with verse 1 and read down through verse 4. Simon Peter, a bondservant, or slave, an apostle of Jesus Christ, to those who have received a faith of the same kind as ours, by the righteousness of our God and Savior Jesus Christ, grace and peace be multiplied to you in the knowledge of God and of Jesus our Lord. Now listen, seeing that His divine power has granted to us everything pertaining to life and godliness, through the true knowledge of Him who called us by His own glory and excellence. For by these, by His own glory and excellence, He has granted to us His precious and magnificent promises, in order that by them you may become partakers of the divine nature, having escaped the corruption that is in the world by lust. Now, that may sound like a lot of jargon for just a moment, but I want us to look at those two verses in the light of our security, of our worthiness, and of our adequacy to meet any and every circumstance of life. So the first thing he says in this passage that you and I possess, listen, that is on the basis of the cross, the baptism of the Holy Spirit of our lives into Christ Jesus, making us one in Him, and He living within us, we become the children of God. Now he says, one of our possessions as a result of that relationship is this, that you and I have every single thing we will ever need on this earth to live a godly, successful, triumphant, victorious Christian life. Now listen to what he says and the impact of this promise. Seeing that His divine power has granted to us everything pertaining to life and godliness, through the true knowledge of Him who called us by His own glory and excellence. What does it take for you and me to live the Christian life in a way that God desires that we live it? And secondly, in a way that is fulfilling for His purpose for our life. Well, first of all, for me to live that life, I need the truth. He says He's granted to us every single thing we'll need. Forgiveness, yes, on a daily basis. He says the power of the Holy Spirit in our life, we need that. We need faith, we need understanding, we need truth. Every single thing we need, he says, listen, seeing that by his divine power, he has granted to us everything that pertains to life and godliness, that is a living a godly life in Christ Jesus. I want you to notice two things here.
4: First of all, how did we get it? He says he granted it to us by his divine power. Now, the word granted here, in the tense it is, in the perfect tense, passive tense, which means that in times past, God executed something. And having executed in the past, he is continuing in our life what he executed in the past so that, now watch this word. Notice what he says. He says he has granted to us. That word means more than just the fact that he gave it. The word means that a large hand of generosity. It was a large hand of generosity that gave to us everything we need, which means that God Almighty himself has given to us not just a little bit, but he says he granted to us the day we were saved. He placed within us at our disposal everything we would ever need. He says he granted to us, that is, a wide, bountiful, generous hand from God, gave to us everything we would ever need in order to live successful the Christian life. Now, it's one thing to have it. It's something else to be told that I have it. It's something else to know how to put it into action. It's something else to claim it for myself. It's something else to execute it in my daily life. But God says he has given to us every single thing we will ever need to live a godly life in Christ Jesus. If God allows or puts up places or whatever you want to say, you remember this, he has done that only after he has placed at our disposal that which we need to live victoriously the Christian life. Now, let me show you what that means. What he's saying is this, that God has given to us every single thing we need to live a godly life in him. That came through our knowledge, our saving knowledge of Jesus Christ. And he says that God appealed to us in this manner. That when you were saved, God made his appeal to you through his own glory and excellence. And here's what that means. That God makes his appeal to lost men today, not on the basis of hellfire and damnation. But he says, I'm appealing to you to give me your life. I'm appealing that you will respond to my gift of goodness and grace to you. He says, I'm appealing to you on the basis of my love and goodness and mercy and generosity. I'm appealing to you on the basis that I am God and you need to be saved. I'm appealing on the basis that you can become the person that I have equipped you to be. And so he says, I make my appeal to you on the fact that I'm willing to accept you as the sinners you are. I'm willing to accept you, redeem you, reconcile you. I'm willing to make you a brand new creation. That's God's appeal. Listen, how can you turn down, my friend, when Almighty God is saying to you, I'm willing to accept you just like you are. I'm willing to change you step by step. I'm willing to move into your life and forgive you of your sins. I'm willing to take you right where you are in your self-condemnation, in your rejection, your inadequacy, your inferiority, your sense of insecurity, your sense of worthlessness that you don't belong, everything that is as you absolutely clouded and smothered and choking the very life out of you. God says, look, don't try to correct anything. I'll take you just the way you are. If you're willing to accept, ask me to forgive you, willing to accept me as your Savior and Lord, willing to yield your life to me, I'll turn your life around and make you a new creature. Let me ask you a question. What do you have to lose, my friend, when God Almighty has offered all of that, and he says he's offered it on the basis of grace? That is, there isn't anything you can do to pay for it, to merit it, work for it, nothing you can do, but by faith, bend your stubborn, rebellious will and say, Lord Jesus, not my will, but thine be done. And you see so many people who say, well, I would become a Christian, but I know I can't live it. What he says in this passage is that Almighty God, when you are saved, you are equipped with everything it will ever take to live it victoriously. But you need to be informed about what you have. You need to be taught about how to get this into your life, execute it in your life on a daily practical basis. Verse 4. Something else he says we have because of this relationship to him. For by these, that is his glory and excellence, his appeal, and what that appeal has brought our salvation, he has granted to us his precious and magnificent promises, in order that by them you might become partakers of the divine nature, having escaped the corruption that's in this world by lust. Now listen, he says he's granted to you, that is, out of these mighty hands of God, out of these mighty, omnipotent hands of his, he says that he's reached out to you and he said, there's everything you will ever need to live the Christian life godly, successfully, triumphantly. Everything you'll ever need in these godly, omnipotent, all-sufficient, ever-adequate hands of Almighty God. Now, let me ask you a question. If that's true, what in the world are you worried about? In other words, he says he's already granted. Now, watch this. For by these he has granted to us his precious promises. Now, watch this. He didn't say you're going to get his promise. He didn't say you're going to have a promise. He says that in times past, Almighty God executed something. God Almighty granted to you and me in the past every single promise that Almighty God in his omniscience could come up with. He has granted that to us. Having executed that, all of them have been available to us from the moment we've been saved. He didn't say, you're going to get a promise. He said, they're already yours. They have already been deposited to your account. Listen, for by these he has granted to us, now watch this, two words. He didn't say God's promises. He said magnificent, precious promises. Now, precious means, watch, precious means, and you see, Peter didn't write this. He penned what God wrote and put it in his mind to write. God said on the basis of his judgment, this isn't man's judgment, this is God's judgment, on the basis of divine judgment, on the basis of omniscience, knowing everything, God says those promises are tremendous in value. He says not only that, and the word he uses here for magnificent is tremendous. The Greek word is megas. Now, what is a mega dose of something? A mega dose of vitamins is an extra large dose. A megaton bomb is one that has a lethal effect far more destructive than a regular one. So he didn't say that God's just given you and me some promises. He said he has, listen, what did he say? That these great, mighty hands have given to us, now watch the full meaning, have given to us already in the past. They are in our present possession here and now. And that word granted means in our present possession, no strings attached. It's a work of grace. In God's almighty, omnipotent hands, he has reached out to you and me, and he has given to us, we have on our account, every single promise in this book, and he says they are magnificent promises. That is, listen, it's like God's capsules, and they are mega doses of God's grace. That's what he's saying. Every single promise is a mega dose of God's grace toward you and me. Any of you deserve any of them? Not a one. Any of you ever seen a promise of God that came up short? No. Any of you ever seen a situation, a problem, a heartache, a burden that God was not more than sufficient? And many of us have been through deep, deep, deep trials and heartaches in our lives. Has God's remedy ever come up short? He says they are mega doses. They are magnificent, magnificent mega doses, mega capsules of God's grace. Listen, and they are what? They are designed and fitted and programmed just to meet your particular need at that time. And what I'm saying to you is that all of us have every single promise God's ever given. We have it. He says he's already given it to us. In the past tense, he says perfect passive. He gave it to us. He executed. We have it now. And it is God's purpose to so work in your life and my life that our life is an ongoing experience of doing what? Continuously claiming the promises of God. Claiming his health. Claiming his healing. Claiming his wisdom. Claiming his direction. How can I? You say, well, how can you claim all that? Because, you see, here's the problem. Here's what God wants us to do. He wants us to look at his word. So what does he do? He wants us to take every need we have and stack it against the word. Did you know that God isn't sitting in heaven biting his fingernails, worried about you coming up with something he can't handle? That's not the way God is. Listen, you know, according to this passage of scripture right here, God's just sitting on ready because, listen, he says, for by these he has granted to us, those big generous hands, has given to us his precious megadoses, magnificent promises of God. Listen, every single one of us is already in possession of. Watch this. You know one of the primary reasons that God allows us to get down in the valley sometime? I'll tell you why. If you never got in the valley, you never got into temptation, you never had any hard times, you never had any trouble, you never got sick, you wouldn't know what God would do. Friend, don't shun off all the difficulties. Some of those are the most precious, revitalizing, re-energizing times of our life when we get just one new glimpse of what God is like. Well, here's what he said. For by these he has granted to us his precious, magnificent megadoses of grace, in order that what? By them you might become partakers of the divine nature, having escaped the corruption that's in the world by lust. So he says, there's a third thing that you and I have, and the third thing we have in this passage is that you and I have victory over sin in this life. Listen, he says, now by these magnificent promises, one of those promises is my forgiveness and salvation. My forgiveness on a daily basis and all the rest that goes with that. He says that we might become partakers. That means a sharer. It's the same word in the Greek of koinonia, which is fellowship. That in fellowshipping with him, listen, here's the key. In fellowshipping with him, what? In fellowshipping with him, we escape the overwhelming defeat by corruption, which is the result of lust. So he says it is in our fellowship. Now listen. When you and I are fellowshipping with him, we're talking with him, listening to him, claiming his promises, in the word, seeking to know him better. It is in our fellowship with him that what happens? It is in our fellowship that we find the way out when temptation comes. It is in our fellowship that we understand more of what he's like as God quietly reveals himself. And so oftentimes, so simply, he can tell us the most precious, beautiful truths. And we're just being quiet, listening to him, focusing on a promise. God knew that you and I, all of our life, would need not his assistance, but his very life. And you see what he's saying in this passage is this. He says, I've already given you everything you'll ever need to live a godly life. Secondly, he says, every promise in the book's mine. And I've given it to you with my great, large hands of grace and love and mercy. He says, I have already given to you every single promise. Valuable, precious, magnificent promises given by God. And he says, they're yours. And as you exercise these promises, he says, you'll be able to escape the slimy, slick, tar-like, gluey, molasses-like carnality and fleshliness that's all over this world. He says you'll be able to live your life in the grace of God, in the power of God, in the peace of God, in the purity of God, in the prosperity of God. How? Just resting on what he's already provided. You see, that's why the believer's life is a walk. It's a walk in grace. It's a walk in spirit. It's a walk in faith. It's a walk in love. And friend, I don't know who you are, or where you are, but I can tell you this. Until you discover by faith what I'm talking about, you're going to spend your life and wonder what's missing. And I can tell you what's missing. Jesus Christ and all that comes with having him as your Savior, your Lord, your Master, and your life.
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3: 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The grace and mercy of God never fail. Here's a moment with Charles Stanley.
4: God is a God of grace and mercy and love and goodness and kindness toward us. And all of us who have been saved realize we were saved by the grace of God. That means by His unmerited, that is, His undeserved love and favor toward us as a result of sending His Son, the Lord Jesus Christ, to the cross to die for our sin. We realize we didn't deserve that. That is a gift of His grace. We're quick to understand that. Sometimes we forget to realize that everything else that comes our way is also the result of God's grace and love and mercy toward us. You say, well, what about those difficult times, those times that we don't like? Well, sometimes those also are gifts of God's goodness and love and mercy and grace toward us. Now, we don't realize why He sends them. We don't particularly like it. We don't like the nature of it. We don't like the timing of it. We don't like anything about it. And then as time goes by, we look back and realize God was just loving us. He was preventing us from doing something that would have wrecked our lives. We were heading in a direction that God knew was not wise. And so even the difficult times, those times that we don't understand, are also oftentimes acts of His love and grace and mercy.
3: 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And if today's program has encouraged your relationship with Jesus, we'd love to hear about that. Next time on In Touch, how does the truth of God's Word affect your everyday life? 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
0: It's now time for Renewing Your Mind, the daily teaching outreach of Ligonier Ministries, which is founded by Dr. R.C. Sproul. With a commitment to biblical fidelity and theological depth, this program helps believers grow in their knowledge of God, their confidence in Scripture, and their ability to think clearly about the Christian faith. 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
6: Today, we live more safely than we've ever done before. From seat belts and airbags in our cars to the removal of lead paint and asbestos from our homes, our safety is guaranteed more than our shorter-lived ancestors could have imagined. Quite simply, our culture has lost God as the proper object of fear.
7: As Dr. Michael Reeves just shared, we live in a bit of a paradox, don't we? Despite living in the safest and most advanced time in recorded history, it seems that we've never been more fearful and anxious. This is the Tuesday edition of Renewing Your Mind, and I'm glad you're with us today. For the remainder of this week, our featured teacher is Dr. Reeves, one of our teaching fellows here at Ligonier Ministries, and you'll be hearing messages from his popular series, The Fear of the Lord. So how are we to understand the fears that many of us have, and also understand what it means to fear the Lord? Let's join Dr. Reeves.
6: Fear is a complicated emotion. As children, we love to leap out on our friends and shout boo. And yet, at the same time, we were scared of the dark, scared of the monsters under the bed. We were both fascinated and repelled by our fears. And not much changes when we grow up. Even as adults, adults love scary movies, thrills that bring them face to face with their darkest fears. So there are thrills, but also we agonize over all the dreadful things that could happen to us. We fear losing our lives. We fear losing our loved ones, losing our health. We fear that we might fail. We fear that we might be rejected. Fear is probably the strongest human emotion, and yet it is one that baffles us. And when it comes to the Bible, the picture seems equally confusing. Is fear a good thing or a bad thing? For many times in Scripture, clearly fear is a bad thing from which Christ has come to rescue us. So the Apostle John writes in 1 John 4:18, "There is no fear in love, but perfect love casts out fear. For fear has to do with punishment, and whoever fears has not been perfected in love." Or take Zechariah, the father of John the Baptist. He prophesied that Jesus' salvation would mean that we, being delivered from the hands of our enemies, might serve God without fear, in holiness and righteousness before him all our days. Indeed, the most frequent scriptural command is do not be afraid. And yet, again and again in Scripture, we are called to fear. Even more strangely to our ears, we're called to fear God. And the verse that comes to mind quickest here is probably Proverbs 9, verse 10. "The fear of the Lord is the beginning of wisdom." But while that's the best known, it's far from being alone. At the start of the book of Proverbs, we read, "The fear of the Lord is the beginning of knowledge." That's Proverbs 1, verse 7. David prays in Psalm 86, "Teach me your way, O Lord, that I may walk in your truth. Unite my heart to fear your name." Isaiah tells us that the fear of the Lord is his treasure. Job's faithfulness is summed up when he's described as being a blameless and upright man who fears God. And it is not simply that that was an Old Testament state of affairs that the New Testament rises above. In the Magnificat in Luke 1, Mary says that his mercy is for those who fear him from generation to generation. Jesus, in Luke 18, describes the unrighteous judge as one who neither feared God nor respected man. Paul writes in 2 Corinthians 7, "Let us cleanse ourselves from every defilement of body and spirit, bringing holiness to completion in the fear of God." In fact, the fear of God is so important a biblical theme that Professor John Murray wrote simply, "The fear of God is the soul of godliness." The 17th century Puritan John Owen likewise argued, he said, "The fear of the Lord means the whole worship of God, all the obedience which we owe unto him." Now, all of that could leave us rather confused. On the one hand, we're told that Christ frees us from fear. On the other, we're told that we ought to fear, and fear God, no less. And it can leave us wishing that the fear of God was not so prominent an idea in Scripture. Partly because we have enough fears without adding more, thank you very much. And fearing God just feels so negative today. It doesn't seem to square with the God of love and grace that we meet in the gospel. Why would any God worth loving want to be feared? And it's made worse by the impression that fear and love are two different languages preferred by two different Christian camps, perhaps two different theologies. We can feel that there are those who seem to speak of love and grace and who never speak of fearing God. And there are others who seem angered by that and want to emphasize how afraid of God we must be. As if the fear of God is like cold water on the Christian's love for God, leaving us with the impression that the fear of God must be the gloomy theological equivalent of eating up your greens. You know, something the theological health nuts will binge on while the rest of us guzzle tastier but higher calorie fare. And my aim now is to cut through the confusion. I want you to rejoice in the paradox that the gospel both frees us from fear and gives us fear. It frees us from our crippling fears, we will see, giving us instead a most delightful fear. And I want to show that for Christians, the fear of God really does not mean being afraid of God. Indeed, what we'll see through this series is that Scripture has many hefty surprises in store for us as it describes the fear of God. Let me take you to one now, just as a little sample. In Isaiah chapter 11, we're given a beautiful description of the Messiah filled with the Spirit. And here's how Isaiah 11 starts, the first three verses. There shall come forth a shoot from the stump of Jesse, and a branch from his roots shall bear fruit. And the Spirit of the Lord shall rest upon him, the Spirit of wisdom and understanding, the Spirit of counsel and might, the Spirit of knowledge and the fear of the Lord. And his delight shall be in the fear of the Lord. Now, those last two statements should make us question what this fear of the Lord is. Here we see the fear of the Lord is not something the Messiah wishes to be without. He has the fear of the Lord, and he's not reluctant about it. It's not that he loves God and has joy in God, but finds, unfortunately, that to fulfill all righteousness, he knows he also must fear God. No, quite the opposite. His delight is in the fear of the Lord. And it forces us to ask, what is this fear? That it could be Christ's very delight. But before we dive into the good news that the Bible has about our fears and the fear of God, I want to pause for a moment to notice just how anxious our culture has become. For seeing where our society has got to can

ever before. Fears that once we would never have shared or heard of are now crossing the world in seconds and are pooled. And in private, our lives are filled with still more sources of anxiety. Take our diet, for instance. If you choose the full fat version, you're heading for a heart attack. And yet we constantly seem to hear that the low-calorie alternative is actually carcinogenic or harmful in some other way. And so a low-grade fear starts with breakfast. Or think of the paranoia surrounding parenting today. The valid, but usually overblown, fear of the kidnapper lurking online or outside every school has fueled the rise of helicopter parenting. And children more and more fenced in to keep them safe. And we shouldn't single out the pejoratively named Generation Snowflake. As a whole, we are an increasingly anxious and uncertain culture. Anyone in management knows the staggering proliferation of red tape around health and safety. And yet it hasn't made us feel safer. If anything, we triple-check our locks even more obsessively. The certain safety that we long for eludes us, leaving us feeling vulnerable, like victims at the slim mercy of everyone and everything else. And therein is an extraordinary paradox. For today we live more safely than we've ever done before. From seat belts and airbags in our cars to the removal of lead paint and asbestos from our homes, our safety is guaranteed more than our shorter-lived ancestors could have imagined. We have antibiotics to protect us from infections that in other centuries would have been all too easily fatal. Though we have more safety than almost any society in history, safety has become the holy grail of our culture. And like the holy grail, it's something we can never quite reach. Protected like never before, our culture is skittish and panicky like never before. Now how? How can this be? Where does this paradox come from? Quite simply, our culture has lost God as the proper object of fear. For the fear of God, I hope to show, was a happy, healthy fear that controlled our other fears. It reined in anxiety. And with our society today having lost God as the proper object of a healthy fear, our culture is necessarily becoming ever more neurotic and anxious. Without a kind father's providential care for us, we are left uncertain about the shifting sands of morality and reality. In ousting God from our culture, other concerns, from personal health to the safety of the planet, these concerns have assumed a divine ultimacy in our minds. Good things often, even good things, have become cruel and pitiless idols. And thus we feel helplessly fragile, and society fills with anxieties.

0: Now, the suggestion that the loss of the fear of God is the root cause of our culture's anxiety is a real blow to atheism. Because atheism promised exactly the opposite. Atheism sold the idea that if you liberate people from belief in God, you'll liberate them from fear. So this is how Bertrand Russell argued the case nearly a century ago in 1927 in his famous address, Why I Am Not a Christian. Let me read you a paragraph from Russell's Why I Am Not a Christian. He said, "Religion is based, I think, primarily and mainly upon fear. It is partly the terror of the unknown, and partly the wish to feel that you have a kind of elder brother who will stand by you in all your troubles and disputes. Fear is the basis of the whole thing. Fear of the mysterious, fear of defeat, fear of death. Fear is the parent of cruelty. And therefore it's no wonder if cruelty and religion has gone hand in hand. It is because fear is at the basis of those two things. In this world, we can now begin a little to understand things and a little to master them by help of science, which has forced its way step by step against the Christian religion, against the churches, against the opposition of all the old precepts. Science can help us to get over this craven fear in which mankind has lived for so many generations. Science can teach us, and I think our own hearts can teach us, no longer to look around for imaginary supports, no longer to invent allies in the sky, but rather to look to our own efforts here below to make this world a fit place to live in, instead of the sort of place that the churches in all these centuries have made it." Now, there is there in what Russell said a tragic misunderstanding of what it means for the Christian to fear God. But my primary reaction is this: I struggle not to laugh at how wildly inaccurate his prophecy made nearly a century ago has turned out to be. Because nearly a century after he said these words, it should be clear to even the most vision-impaired mole that throwing off the fear of God has not made our society happier and less fretful. Quite the opposite. Instead, what does our culture do with all our anxiety? Well, given its essentially secular self-identity, it will not turn to God. So the only solution must be for us to sort it out ourselves. And thus, Western society has medicalized fear. Fear has become an elusive disease to be medicated. And let me be clear here. I don't mean to imply that the use of drugs to curb anxiety is wrong. I don't claim that. Only that they are a palliative. Sometimes an important one. But they are not an ultimate solution. And yet, that attempt to eradicate fear as we might eradicate a disease has effectively made comfort, complete absence of fear, a health category, or even a moral category, where discomfort was once considered quite normal and quite proper for certain situations, it is now deemed an essentially unhealthy thing. And it means that while our culture is awash with anxiety, fear has come to be seen as a wholly negative thing. And Christians have been swept along. They've joined in society's negative assessment of fear. So small wonder, then, that we shy away from talking about the fear of God, because fear we see as a negative thing. Despite its prominence in Scripture, it's understandable, but it's tragic. It was the loss of the fear of God that ushered in our age of anxiety. And it is the fear of God, we will see, that is the very antidote to our fretfulness. For the fact is, not all fear is the same. Not all fear is unhealthy or unpleasant. We must distinguish between different sorts of fear, between wrong fear and right fear. And that is what we're going to do next, as we look at how Scripture details some quite different types of fear, some negative, some positive. And then, having seen that, we can rejoice in the fact that the fear of God is not like the other fears that torment us. Then we can appreciate how it is a fear that causes delight to Christ. It is a fear that causes delight to his people. The fear of God is the one positive, wonderful fear that deals with our anxieties.
1: Michael Reeve's description of Western society is so accurate. We see that fear all around us, and as Christians, we know the only antidote, don't we? That's what makes his series, The Fear of the Lord, so helpful. Across 8 messages, Dr. Reeve shows us how the gospel repels our misplaced fears and draws us near to God in holy fear. Well, as you consider the fear of the Lord, what comes to mind? Is it a dreadful fear? Tomorrow, Dr. Reeves will expose a lie from the enemy when it comes to this question. 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
1: This is Hope with God. I'm Wendy Palau. There are so many people in this world, 7.7 billion people, each one unique, beautifully created, each one with hopes and dreams, each precious to God. Jesus said the famous words of John 3:16, listen to this, "This is how God loved the world. He gave his one and only Son so that anyone who believes in him will not perish but have eternal life." He loves the world. Somehow in his vast, majestic, supernatural ability, he loves each one. And he has made a way for us to be with him for eternity through Jesus. The enemy of our souls will tell us God condemns us, but the kindness of the Spirit whispers truth that we are loved. Do you believe this? This is Wendy Palau.
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2: 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John 8:31 says, "Jesus therefore was saying to those Jews who had believed him, 'If you abide in my word, then you are truly disciples of mine, and you shall know the truth, and the truth shall make you free.'" 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
7: Greetings, dear friends, as we come to 2 Samuel chapter 7 today, which is a chapter that tells about God's heart of love towards Israel's King David. Well, our teacher, John Matthews, is here to share a theme with us called God's Faithful Promises.
5: Esther, thank you so much, and a very warm welcome to Mission 66. Wherever you join us from today, it is so good to have your company. You know, the God who created us is a God of communication, and he reveals here in the pages of the Bible who he is, where we've come from as the human race, and where we're going. And the ultimate purpose of our time here on earth as well. And today we're going to explore this beautiful, profound passage from the Bible that reveals God's heart in his covenant with King David. Now, this story found in 2 Samuel chapter 7, really, it's a timeless reminder of God's faithfulness to his promises. And alongside that, come what may, despite our innate disobedience, our innate tendency towards sin, his unwavering love for us. Let's read it then from verse 1. And it says, "Now when the king lived in his house, and the Lord had given him rest from all his surrounding enemies, the king said to Nathan the prophet, 'See now, I dwell in a house of cedar, but the ark of God dwells in a tent.' And Nathan replied, saying to the king, 'Well, go to do all that is in your heart, for the Lord is with you.' So we notice at the very start that David's being king was closely attached here to God's prophet. His name was Nathan. Now, David considered it really important to be around God's people, or at least to have this prophetic voice, this godly advisor near him. And now that David had been delivered from all his enemies and was entering this time of relative peace, he wanted to do something extraordinary for God out of a heart of gratitude. And even as he had this noble idea, this idea to build this grand and glorious house for God, he submits to the prophet, or at least he shares the idea with the prophet. And Nathan, speaking on his own authority, says, yeah, go ahead, David. But look what happens next in verse 4. But that same night, the word of the Lord came to the prophet Nathan, saying, go and tell my servant David, thus says the Lord, would you build me a house to dwell in? I have not lived in a house since the day I brought up the people of Israel from Egypt to this day, but I've been moving about in a tent for my dwelling. In all places where I have moved with all the people of Israel, did I speak a word with any of the judges of Israel whom I commanded to shepherd my people Israel, saying, why have you not built me a house of cedar? Now therefore, thus you shall say to my servant David, thus says the Lord of hosts, I took you from the pasture, from following the sheep, that you should be prince over my people Israel. And I've been with you wherever you went, and have cut off all your enemies from before you. And I will make for you a great name, like the name of the great ones of the earth. And I will appoint a place for my people Israel, and will plant them so that they may dwell in their own place, and be disturbed no more, and violent men shall afflict them no more, as formerly from the time that I appointed judges over my people Israel. And I will give you rest from all your enemies. Moreover, the Lord declares to you that the Lord will make you a house. When your days are fulfilled and you lie down with your fathers, I will raise up your offspring after you, who shall come from your body, and I will establish his kingdom. He shall build a house for my name, and I will establish the throne of his kingdom forever. I will be to him a father, and he shall be to me a son. When he commits iniquity, I will discipline him with the rod of men, with the stripes of the sons of men. But my steadfast love will not depart from him, as I took it from Saul, whom I put away from before you. And your house and your kingdom shall be made sure forever before me. Your throne shall be established forever. In accordance with all these words, and in accordance with all this vision, Nathan spoke to David. So God's response to David's plan for this big construction project was not what David was expecting. He had Nathan go back to David with this message from on high. Nathan had given David his own opinion on the matter. But God said, you don't have to build me a house, David. Instead, I will build you a house. God reminding David of his faithfulness through history. He'd been with his people through the heat and through the cold in every season, in the wilderness and the wide open spaces, through times of poverty, times of plenty, never asking anybody to build him any grand edifice of brick and mortar. This wasn't about, you see, a physical kingdom or a physical building. God was promising David something far, far greater. He's promising him an everlasting kingdom. And what's even more astounding, if you think about it, was that God was foreseeing the future, even being able to promise that one of David's sons would be the one to build this grand and glorious edifice. Now, he doesn't name Solomon by name, but he knew what David would do, that he would eventually marry Bathsheba, and that the two of them would have a child, and they'd call him Solomon. He even foresees the sin, mentioning the iniquity that Solomon would one day commit, and yet he's still prepared to promise David's royal line an everlasting dynasty forever. Isn't that incredible? Because you might think, well, good for David, you know, good for him, isn't it? But actually, it's not good for him, it's incredible for us, because from that very line would come the Son of God, Jesus Christ. And in him is salvation and freedom and forgiveness of sin for the world. Without him, there are none of those things. So incredible for David. Oh, incredible for us. And we can only imagine how David reacted when he heard those words. And the chapter goes on to tell us that King David went in and he sat before the Lord and he said, "Who am I, O Lord God? And what is my house that you have brought me thus far? And yet this was a small thing in your eyes, O Lord God. You have spoken also of your servant's house for a great while to come. And this is instruction for mankind, O Lord God. And what more can David say to you? For you know your servant, O Lord God. Because of your promise and according to your own heart, you have brought about all of this greatness to make your servant know it. Therefore, you are great, O Lord God, for there is none like you. There is no God besides you, according to all that we have heard with our ears. And who is like your people Israel, the one nation on earth whom God went to redeem to be his people, making himself a name and doing for them great and awesome things by driving out before your people, whom you redeemed for yourself from Egypt, a nation and its gods. And you established for yourself your people Israel to be your people forever. And you, O Lord, became their God. And now, O Lord God, confirm forever the word that you have spoken concerning your servant and concerning his house, and do as you have spoken, and your name will be magnified forever, saying, the Lord of hosts is God over Israel, and the house of your servant David will be established before you. For you, O Lord of hosts, the God of Israel, have made this revelation to your servant, saying, I will build you a house. Therefore your servant has found courage to pray this very prayer to you. And now, O Lord God, you are God, and your words are true. And you have promised this good thing to your servant. Now therefore, may it please you to bless the house of your servant, so that it may continue forever before you. For you, O Lord God, have spoken, and with your blessing shall the house of your servant be blessed forever. And God's promise points not only to David's son Solomon, who would build that great temple for which he's known, one of the wonders of the ancient world, but much bigger picture. God ultimately looking ahead through the centuries to come, all the way to the birth of Jesus Christ, who would be called the Son of David and whose kingdom would be eternal. David recognized that every single thing that he had, his position, his victories, his very life, were a gift from God. Nothing to do with him innately. He was obedient. Yes, God was able to work through him, but no glory to David. All glory to God. And he rightly does David marvel at God's grace. And he rightly says, there is none like you. There is no God besides you. But David doesn't stop at gratitude. He boldly asks God to fulfill his promises, saying, well, let it be so, Lord, your will, your way, in your own good time. Well, David's prayer, look, it really allows us to take out two really, really helpful points. One, gratitude for God's faithfulness in the past. And that counts for our lives, whether we see it or not. He has been there. He has kept us safe. He's kept us safe so many times often from ourselves, and those times that he allows us to go through suffering is to draw us closer to him. So the two important takeaways there, gratitude for God's faithfulness in the past, whether it is provision, protection, or his promises. But also, secondly, that we should be confident in God's promises. Even when they seem distant to us, we can be confident, because God is not a God who lies. God is not a God who says things and doesn't follow through. He always follows through. So when he, our God, makes a promise, we can trust that he will fulfill it.
7: This is Mission 66, and I'm Esther, and we're here with our friend and our teacher, John Matthews. And wow, just reading that passage that we just read about David's heart and the humility that he has, it's quite inspiring. And I want us to continue talking about David right now, John, specifically looking from chapter 7 of the second book of Samuel. Now, in today's context, I wonder what your thoughts are on what God could possibly think about the various ways in which countries of the world are governed. What do you think about that?
5: Well, I think, Esther, of the words of an old hymn that goes something like, the kingdoms of this world, see how they rise and fall at his command. So nothing surprises God, Esther. And Romans 13 tells us that all authorities have been established by God. Now, look, if you think about our world and our history, the history of our world, there have been all kinds of governments, from kings to dictators, to presidents, prime ministers, republics, oligarchies, and so on and so on and so on. There are plenty of justice systems within the world that are based broadly on the Ten Commandments. And so the justice systems of our world, very many of them have their moral origin in the Bible, which is interesting. And it goes back to Romans 13, where that verse that I mentioned just now. And the truth is that human government will work if those laws are obediently and truthfully applied. And if God is feared and there is that respect for God, then there's a greater chance of that government working. And conversely, if there is a lack of the fear of God, then human government starts to wobble and starts to splinter. And we see, I think, evidence of that in our world right here and now. And there's plenty of it, sadly.
7: I'm glad that you mentioned that, because there might be people listening right now who come from governments where they're not able to express their human rights, if you will. So I guess the question here would be, does it mean that people are not allowed at all to question the authority of their governments?
5: Yeah, look, Esther, we could spend a lot of time answering this question, but I don't think that's really what this is about. Ultimately, when Jesus returns and sits upon his throne, there will be the perfect government, and it'll be nothing like we could imagine or envisage right now, but there will be perfect governance from the perfect Saviour.
7: Mm, absolutely, yeah. And but what's interesting to see in the Bible here is that God, he's given the kings of Israel, right, to rule over men, but under God. And I think that's very important.
5: Yeah, it's important, but it's, as we'll find in future episodes of Mission 66, it is flawed because people are flawed. And even this David, this King David, whom oversaw what you could describe as the golden age of Israel, ultimately his flaws found him out, as they do all of us. His sin came to bear on the situation and undermined what followed. But you're right in what you say. The King of Israel had to follow, or was meant to follow and respect God's law, because God's law is so much higher than ours. And for any king to succeed, he needed to listen to the people. And David was a good king in that way. He listened to the people. But, you know, regardless of the kind of government, there is one ultimate truth that underpins that, and that God reigns. Not God will reign, but he does reign. And Jesus is King of King and Lord of Lords. And one day every knee will bow to recognize that. But he is King of King and Lord of Lords now, as much as he will be into eternity.
7: Amen. Yes, that is the truth. I love that. Thanks, John. All right, well, you know, we see that God rejects David's idea to build a house for him. So do you think that this may have some implications for us today? And by that I mean, should we not build a temple, or, you know, have our churches, or have a central place of worship in the way that we do?
5: Well, look, I think David's idea was probably influenced by what other nations around were doing in honor of their gods, building these temples. But God responds by saying, look, that is just not a priority. No way. He says, from the beginning, God's priority's always been people. The tabernacle, the other structures commanded by God, they were, you know, ultimately they were going to symbolize his greatness, because at that particular time, people were going to benefit from that symbol. But God is omnipresent. That means he is everywhere at the same time. He doesn't need a roof over his head. And that was something, I guess, that they were just grasping about God. And the New Testament goes on to clarify that God desires ultimately to dwell in our hearts, in people's hearts. Each of us who believe in the Lord Jesus Christ welcome the Holy Spirit to live in our hearts. So our hearts are temples, ultimately. And of course, it's fine to dedicate building spaces for faith activities, but they're far from the essence of a true relationship with God. He doesn't want our buildings, Esther. He wants our hearts. He wants every little bit of us, because he loves us. He loves us.
7: You and I both, John. Wow. It's incredible when you put it in that light, just being reminded of that truth once again. This has been an amazing episode, John, and I know that there's a lot for us to glean from. So how should we summarize this amazing chapter?
5: Theological and indeed the historical significance of God's covenant with King David, and then its broader implications for all of us, for humanity. Conversation begins by addressing the idea of kingship, particularly in ancient times when kings were seen as representatives of divine authority. And then the discussion transitions to David's desire to build a temple for God during this time now of peace and stability. And no doubt David's intentions are rooted in gratitude. But God says, look, a physical temple, it's not important. Instead, he emphasizes his focus has been on reaching people. The temple, the tabernacle, they were symbolic, certainly not literal dwelling places for God, who cannot be confined in that way. And that reminds us that in the New Testament, God's real dwelling is in our hearts, the hearts of people who welcome him, who welcome his offer of salvation, and he implants his very own Holy Spirit to live within us. And finally, there's the importance there highlighted of gratitude, as David's thankfulness leads to God's profound blessing. So we're all, aren't we, encouraged here to reflect on our own gratitude towards God, recognizing that he loves us. The message is here that God's promises endure, and his ultimate reign is going to bring hope and peace to all nations.
7: And that is where we'll leave today's episode of Mission 66. Thank you so much, John, for leading us through this episode. And to you, friend, remember to join the Mission 66 conversation by becoming our friend on Facebook and on Instagram. 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
1: When my wife and I would drive somewhere, we didn't lose any time when she drove. No. In fact, we set some records. Once we were on a trip and I was preparing for the meetings we were going to, she's driving down this four-lane divided highway. I was looking down. And all of a sudden, I looked up and I saw orange plastic cones on the middle line that divided the two lanes on our side. And as I looked, every vehicle but one was moving into the left lane, to the left of the cones. You notice, I said everyone but one? That was us. Yeah, my wife continued in the right lane, and I said, honey, what are you doing? Looks like this lane is closing. And she said, just watch. Well, we passed a line of cars on our left with a big truck at the head of it. See, that truck had moved into the left lane, and all the other cars said, oh, that must be the lane to be in. The problem was that the truck that they were following was taking equipment to a big tar truck parked in the left lane. So we waved as we zipped by all those cars as they were heading for an unpleasant surprise. Well, I'm Barnard Scripp, and I want to have a word with you today about wrong about God. Now, our word for today from the Word of God, we are in Proverbs 14:12. It's short, but boy, it's hard-hitting. There is a way that seems right to a man, but in the end, it leads to death. The Bible's pretty clear here. A lot of people are on a road that looks good, but it's going nowhere. Jesus talked about that in Matthew 7:13-14 when he said, enter through the narrow gate, because wide is the gate and broad is the road that leads to destruction, and many enter through it. But small is the gate and narrow is the road that leads to life, and only a few find it. See, a lot of people are wrong about the one thing you can't afford to be wrong about, God, and how to get to him. If you're wrong about God, it's fatal forever. Now, maybe you're someone who might be on a sincere road that seems very right, but that ends far away from God forever instead of with him forever. Only God can tell us how to get to him, and he does in John 14:6. Jesus said, I am the way, the truth, and the life. No man comes to the Father except through me. In 1 John 5:11 and 12, it says, there is life in God's Son, and he that has the Son has life. He that does not have the Son of God does not have life. So, question, do you have the Son of God in your heart? This bothers a lot of people that Jesus is the only way. You say, well, I believe in tolerance as long as we're sincere. Well, if you're trapped in a burning building and a firefighter risks his life to bring you out, I don't think you say, hey, wait, there's only one way out of here? Are you kidding? No, you grab that rescue and you say, thank God there's a way. Well, thank God there is one way. There wasn't any way until one Savior came and paid the price for our sin. Sin has a death penalty, man. The Bible says the wages of sin is death. Someone's got to die for my sin to be paid for. No good works, no matter what faith they're from, can pay that death penalty. Romans 5:8 says, God proved his love for us in that while we were still sinners, Christ died for us. And if you haven't pinned all your hopes on Jesus to be your rescuer, you're still on the road that leads to death. That's why everything now and forever depends on what you do with God's Son, Jesus. And this could be the day you make him your rescuer from your sin. Tell him, Jesus, I get it. You died on that cross for me. I'm yours. And would you please then go to our website and just find there the information you need to get this relationship with Jesus going. It's anewstory.com. Only one lane gets you to God. Only one lane gets you to heaven. It's the road that goes by the cross where Jesus died to pay for your sin.
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4: Imagine you were Joseph, the man who was engaged to Mary. Both of you were looking forward to getting married so you could consummate your love for one another. But then you discovered Mary was pregnant. Tongues were wagging. Some were actually calling for her death by stoning. Well, what would you do? Listen to how Joseph responded to this very difficult situation.
5: The birth of Jesus Christ came about this way. After his mother Mary had been engaged to Joseph, it was discovered before they came together that she was pregnant by the Holy Spirit. So her husband Joseph, being a righteous man, and not wanting to disgrace her publicly, decided to divorce her secretly.
4: Well, it's clear that Matthew wanted us to know that Joseph was a righteous man. We can assume that he was, first of all, declared righteous by God because of his faith in the Lord's promises, just like his father Abraham was justified by faith. But Joseph was also a righteous man in the way he lived. Mary, of course, was in the perfect will of God since she became the mother of Jesus Christ by the power of the Holy Spirit. But let's remember that Joseph showed mercy and grace before he actually knew the truth. Consider the men today who get women pregnant out of wedlock and then suggest an abortion, or they just simply walk away. Well, we need more men like Joseph. But for us all, let's remember this principle to live by. As believers, we're to extend mercy and grace towards those who are actually living out of the will of God.
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8: Doubts are the ants in the pants of faith. They keep it awake. They keep it moving. In fact, this struggle with doubt is in some ways a good thing. To those who want to have an authentic and an abiding faith in God, because in overcoming doubt, our faith in God is strengthened.

0: Welcome to Know the Truth with Philip DeCourcy. I'm your host, Wayne Shepherd. It's probably safe to say we've all had doubts from time to time, and most of us remember doubting Thomas, the disciple who took the heat for his skepticism about Jesus' resurrection. Well, today, Pastor Philip begins to examine how Jesus responded to Thomas's honest questions and concerns. 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Now, let's get into today's message titled, I Have My Doubts.
1: I hope you understand, doubts are not incompatible with faith. The presence of doubt does not mean the absence of belief in God. Some people seem to think that once you become a Christian, or they certainly give this impression falsely, that once you become a Christian, your faith will never waver and your faith will never wobble. But that's just not the case. In fact, the Bible is unblushing in telling us stories of many doubting believers. Job, sent reeling by one trial after another trial after another trial, in his book raises questions about God's character and God's goodness and God's faithfulness. You can go over into the Psalter and you can go to Psalm 73, and there you'll find the story of Asaph, a righteous man who looked out and he saw that truth was on the scaffold and error was on the throne. The bad guys were winning. He looked at himself. He was a man diligent in his commitment to God. He sought to keep the law of God. He sought to indeed obey God in all avenues of his life. And it raised the question about God's justice, because he saw how the wicked prospered. We can come into the New Testament and we see John the Baptist having a crisis of faith. We can see his belief in Jesus Christ is rattled as he looks out and he sees Jesus' ministry. It's one of gentleness and mercy. There's little fire, there's little judgment. And he asks himself the question and he communicates it to Jesus through a second party. Are you the one, or do we look for another? And so you see in God's word, story after story about doubting believers. And it is to remind you and I that doubt is not incompatible with faith. In fact, if you're honest about it, honest doubt is faith struggling. Doubt is not the opposite of faith. Unbelief is. You see, if we were to distinguish honest doubt from settled unbelief, doubt says, I want to believe, but I cannot. There's a struggle at the level of understanding. There's not an outright rejection. So doubt says, I want to believe, but I cannot. Unbelief in the face of understanding, in the face of truth, in the face of fact, says, I will not believe. And that's important to underscore. Doubt is not the absence of faith, but faith under attack. Faith dangling on the end of a reasonable question. That's why doubt is not incompatible with faith. In fact, if you think about it and you follow this through to its logical conclusion, faith has to be present for doubt to exist. Think about the story of the Apostle Peter recorded for us in Matthew chapter 14, verse 22 to 33. You know the story where he goes outside the boat, he walks towards Jesus on the water, and he begins to sink. Listen, faith caused Peter to step out of the boat in the first place. But it was doubt that caused him to sink beneath the waves. Faith had to be present for doubt to become an issue. And I just want to underscore that as we begin to take a look at Thomas and his struggle with doubt. In fact, this struggle with doubt is in some ways a good thing. It's a rite of passage to those that want to have an authentic and an abiding faith in God, because in overcoming doubt. Our faith in God is strengthened. Our confidence becomes justified. There's an excellent book I'd recommend to you called Despite Doubt by Michael Whitmer. And he says this, you should feel free to doubt away. Doubts are essentially questions. And since asking questions is the only path to finding answers, you should go ahead and doubt. Doubts are the ants in the pants of faith. They keep it awake. They keep it moving. Every discovery begins with doubt. And the largest doubts lead to the biggest breakthroughs. We're talking about honest doubt. We're not talking about settled skepticism. We're acknowledging that for doubt to exist, faith has to be present. And given our fallenness and given our finiteness, we will struggle with doubt. It's the ants in the pants of faith that keeps it moving. It keeps it active. And as you and I master our doubts and handle our doubts, honestly, our faith is strengthened and our confidence in God, His Word, His Son is justified. So let's come and look at another disciple. A disciple who was a doubting believer, as we read here in John 20, 19 to 35. A man who was slow to believe. A man who was quick to suspect. A man who had a tendency to walk by sight and not by faith. Say, Pastor, he sounds an awful lot like me. Well, pull your seat up and learn something from your friend and fellow struggler, Thomas. I think he will instruct us, and I think he will inspire us. Now, before we get into the text itself, let's just paint the profile or pencil a profile of Thomas in terms of what we know. Now, he's mentioned in Matthew, Mark, and Luke. You find him mentioned also in the book of Acts. You'll find him in the list of the 12 disciples in those four books. But in terms of our knowledge of him personally, you'll find that all in the Gospel of John, especially in chapter 11, chapter 14, and chapter 20. All the intimate details of Thomas, his character, his background, who he is, what kind of a disciple he was, John gives us all of that. Number two, he was a twin. He had a twin. A brother or sister, we're not told, but he's described as a twin in the passage we read here in John 20. And also we read in John 11, verse 16, this is underscored. Then Thomas, who is called the twin, or Thomas Didymus, which is another Greek term for the idea of the twin, said to his fellow disciples, let us also go that we might die with him. So all that we know about him, we'll find in John's Gospel. He has a twin. Although some commentators have found that interesting, and they've tried to kind of play with it metaphorically in the sense that there was kind of another Thomas. And when we get to know him, we'll see also that there's kind of two Thomases. There's the believing Thomas and there's the doubting Thomas. There's the Thomas who's all in and there's a Thomas who's all out. There's the Thomas who's up and there's the Thomas who's down. So in a sense, there's not only physically, in a sense, two Thomases because he has a twin, but metaphorically, he was a kind of divided character. Number three, he was a fisherman by trade. We deduce this by elimination. And when you get to John 21, we are on the other side of the resurrection. We read after these things, Jesus showed himself again to the disciples at the Sea of Tiberias. And in this way, he showed himself. Simon Peter, Thomas called the twin. That's our guy. Nathanael of Cana in Galilee, the sons of Zebedee, and the two others of his disciples were together. Simon said to them, to that group, including Thomas, let's go and fish. And we infer from that, that Thomas was a fisherman by trade. Fourthly, many suggest that he had a propensity to look on the dark side of things. He was a bit of a pessimist, All right, you know what a pessimist is? A pessimist is someone who looks at the promised land and only sees calories and cholesterol. All right? Flowing with milk and honey. That's a pessimist. And Thomas had a bit of a pessimistic bent to him. The Bible tells us that some of us are susceptible to certain sins, what we might call the besetting sin. All right, we struggle with sin in general, but there are particular sins that get us. And pessimism, doubt, skepticism tended to be Thomas's. He was prone to live in the shadows and jump to unfavorable conclusions. The argument goes something like this, and you get to John 11. Jesus is about to go to Bethany. He's about to go back to an area that indeed there was a lot of hostility towards him. In fact, his disciples say, hey, you don't want to go back up towards Jerusalem. They'll put your neck in a noose. But Jesus goes, and some have interpreted Thomas's reaction to that as rather pessimistic. It's kind of, well, let's go and die with him. And this is it. It's all over. This is the end of the story. You know, it ends on a low note. And so they see that in him. Also, they see it a bit in John 14. Jesus is talking about his absence, something that Thomas is struggling with along with the other disciples. Talks about going to the Father's house. Thomas's head is spinning and said, Lord, what are you talking about? We don't even know where you're going. We don't know how to get.

Yes, then. I'm not going to believe you. So he had a propensity to look on the dark side. Some people are given to that. It's kind of their besetting sin. They're rather negative. Like the story of the boy who asked his father if he could go outside and play. And in a resolute tone, the father said no. After a little while, the boy reapproached his father and said, "Dad, can I go around the block and play with Johnny?" Which his father said resolutely, "No." By this stage, the kid's frustrated. And in a bit of a temper, he stomps out of the living room and said, "You know what? I didn't ask to be born into this family." To which the father replied, "And if you had of, I'd have said no." Some people are given to no. Given to negativity, given to pessimism, given to living on the darker side of understanding things. So that's our guy Thomas. Tradition, just quickly as a footnote, we're not putting a lot of store in tradition, as we've said. It can be rather contradictory. Some of the traditions come out of the Gnostic Gospels in which we have no confidence whatsoever. But tradition suggests that Thomas eventually carried the gospel to India. And he died there a martyr, being run through with a spear. Some argue that he's buried somewhere today in Madras in India. Well, profile presented. Let's look at the text. I'm going to look at this doubting believer on the sermon entitled, "I Have My Doubts." Maybe you've got your doubts. There are questions that are troubling you about God's character, the integrity of his word, the mystery of his providence. Maybe we can learn something from Thomas. Now, we're going to work our way through this passage under three headings: his absence, his agnosticism, and his affirmation. Let's see how far we can get. Let's look at his absence. It's the first thing that strikes you about this story. Verse 24, "Now Thomas, called the twin, Thomas Didymus, one of the 12, was not with them when Jesus came." Now, when did Jesus come? Scroll back up to verse 19. "Then the same day at evening, being the first day of the week, when the doors were shut, when the disciples were assembled for fear of the Jews, Jesus came and stood in the midst." This is one of five appearances of the Lord Jesus on the day of his resurrection. He first appeared to Mary Magdalene. He then appeared to other women. He then appeared to Peter. He then appeared to the two on the road to Emmaus. And then he appeared to the 12. Now, we don't have time to get into this text. It's a kind of preamble to where we're going. But we see here that Jesus encourages them. "Peace be to you." Jesus enlists them. You have John's version of the Great Commission: "As my Father sent me, so send I you." It's an echo of John 17. So Jesus encourages them. Jesus enlists them. And then Jesus equips them. He breathes on them and says to them, "Receive the Holy Spirit. And if you forgive the sins of any, they are forgiven them. If you retain the sins of any, they are retained." That's a text that needs to be looked at. Time doesn't allow us to get into that. We don't want to read a Roman Catholic theology into that, that any man, any priest has authority to forgive sins. God alone has authority to forgive sins. And what we believe this verse is teaching, as we'll see in the book of Acts, as the gospel is preached, and people believe, we can give people a confidence that if they have truly believed on the gospel, their sins are forgiven. And if they reject the gospel, then if they die in their sins where Jesus is, they cannot be. But that's a whole different subject for another day. Jesus encourages them. Jesus enlists them. Jesus equips them. Now, I do want to focus just for a moment, because we do want to underscore this. Let me focus just for a moment on the encouragement. "Peace be to you." This is really the message that Jesus wants to get across. This is really the purpose of his appearing. You say, "Pastor, why would you say that?" Because of the emphasis.
It's twice stealing.

0: by the Lord Jesus. Peace be to you, verse 19. Then it's repeated in verse 21. Peace be to you. When he appears 8 days later with Thomas present this time, he will again say to them, peace be to you, verse 26. This is a common Jewish greeting. Shalom, peace. But in this context, it's very uncommon. Because I want you to notice something. This pronouncement of peace is tied to the action of Jesus pointing to his hands and his side. Don't miss that. Peace be to you, the end of verse 19. Then look at 20. And when he had said this, he showed them his hands. And he pointed to his side. What's the point? The peace he pronounced is tied to the death he died. Friends, that's where peace is found. That's the point. That's where peace is found. It's found at the foot of the cross, because through his death on our behalf, Jesus made peace through the blood of his cross. In Ephesians 2, verse 14 to 18, we read, Christ is our peace. In Colossians 1, verse 20, he made peace through the blood of his cross. Do you want to have peace with God? Then you need to put your faith in the Lord Jesus and what he accomplished on the cross. And if you want to enjoy the peace of God, you better know peace with God. Jesus is saying, in a sense, guys, it's finished. Which is something John records, right, in John 19. It is finished. Peace be to you. I did what I said I was going to do. Look at my hands. Look at my side. I finished what was given me to do. Mission accomplished. His absence. Now, while Jesus was present and all this wonderful stuff was going on, Thomas was absent. I mean, that's the point of verse 24. Now, Thomas, called the twin, one of the 12, was not with them. Parenthesis, when all this was going on, he missed out. Where was he? Well, he was AWOL, missing in action, probably licking his wounds somewhere on his own. Misery likes its own company, doesn't it? We all deal with things differently. Thomas went off into a corner somewhere and licked his own wounds, tried to make sense of the recent events, tried to rein in his emotions and his fears and his questions. Remember, if we put a positive spin on John 14, verse 5, Lord, where are you going? What's the way? How do we get there? The inference of that question is, I can't bear the thought of being without you. Jesus said, I'm the way, the truth, and the life. No man comes to the Father but by me. He was brooding over the loss of Christ. And bottom line, he didn't expect Jesus to be there. That's why he wasn't there. And I just want to draw down on that and do something pastoral and practical. It's not the heart of the message, but certainly shouldn't be overlooked. What a miserable week Thomas spent, because he missed the Sunday service where Jesus said peace. You know where I'm going with this. But I'm preaching to the choir. You guys are here. But you get the point. Just put us in remembrance of good things. What a miserable week he spent. It would be 7 to 8 days before he'd be put out of his misery. I'm not going to believe. And so he was left with his questions and his doubts and his misery. If he had been there, he would have enjoyed an infusion of power. If he had been there, he would have experienced a new sense of mission. If he had been there, he would have encountered a supernatural and surpassing peace that exceeds all understanding. He's a good warning to all of us not to miss the meeting of God's people on the Lord's day. How do we deal with doubt? Well, we're going to notice a number of things along the way, but one of the things that will encourage us in our struggle with doubts, which is the rite of passage to an abiding faith in Christ, is to be in the company of others who have faith in God, who have had those struggles themselves, who have answers to your questions, who can tell you their story and God's work in the midst of it. We need the consideration of other Christians. We need the love of other Christians. We need the insight and the knowledge of other Christians when we're dealing with doubt.
1: 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I'm Wayne Shepherd, inviting you back tomorrow when Pastor Philip shows us how to resolve our doubts. That's Wednesday here on Know the Truth. Today's program was produced and sponsored by Know the Truth Incorporated. Jesus said, "You shall know the truth, and the truth shall make you free."

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1: A highway will be there. It will be called the Way of Holiness. Isaiah chapter 35, verse 8.
2: Welcome to today's encouragement from Our Daily Bread. The Way of Holiness was written and read by Amy Boucher Pye.
1: Isaiah chapter 35, verses 8 through 10. A highway will be there. It will be called the Way of Holiness. It will be for those who walk on that way. The unclean will not journey on it. Wicked fools will not go about on it. No lion will be there, nor any ravenous beast. They will not be found there. But only the redeemed will walk there, and those the Lord has rescued will return. They will enter Zion with singing. Everlasting joy will crown their heads. Gladness and joy will overtake them, and sorrow and sighing will flee away. The Way of Holiness. After Jennifer was diagnosed with early-onset dementia, she couldn't read the Bible easily, so she started listening to it. Scripture passages now mean something new to her. For example, she gets lost easily, often doesn't know who people are, and sees hallucinations of wild animals. When she's disoriented and fearful, she receives God's comfort as she hears Isaiah speak of the way of holiness set aside for those who walk on that way. On that road will be no wicked fools, nor any ravenous beast. Instead, only the redeemed will walk there, those whom God rescues. The prophet Isaiah shared God's promises to his people, those exiled from their home. Away from the temple where they would experience his presence, they must have felt bereft and forlorn. The promises, therefore, of the way of holiness, the path to God, would give them hope and strength. To think of entering Zion with singing without fear or sorrow would lead them to rejoice. Even as Jennifer holds on to these assurances from centuries ago, so too can we who believe in Jesus trust that as we journey with him, we'll know gladness and joy. Whatever trials we face in this life, however taxing or life-altering, we know that God's way leads us home to him. Let's pray. Gracious God, thank you for providing a path home to you and for bringing forth in us holiness as we commit ourselves to you. When life feels uncertain, we ask that you would turn our eyes towards you and remind us that we are safe in your arms. We eagerly anticipate spending eternity with you. Thank you, Lord, we pray in the name of Jesus. Amen.
2: As you go about your day, reflect on these questions. What do these promises from God mean to you? As you experience trials outside of your control, how can you turn to Him?
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3: We all know that communication is the lifeline of a growing marriage. 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
3: First of all, don't condemn them. 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Let me suggest that you ask questions about a topic that is of interest to your spouse. That may be football or golf. 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The more they talk, the easier it will become. How you respond when they talk is also important. If you say, "That doesn't make sense," then don't expect them to answer your next question. On the other hand, if you say, "That's an interesting idea, tell me more," you keep the door open. A positive atmosphere makes talking easier.
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7: And I thank you for joining us today as we continue our journey through this series we've called The Holy Spirit You May Not Know. The fruit of the Spirit, it is a wonderful truth. And we're about halfway through the list of these nine characteristics. We'll get to the rest of them in today's program, so keep your Bible close at hand, and if you're following along in the study guide, you can do that as well. By the way, your study guides are great for small groups. The study guide that you may have, if you have one, you will see that it's built for that kind of an environment. The guides have an outline, some basic truths from each lesson, passages to look up, questions to answer. The study guides are being used all over the country now in small groups, and we want to recommend them, especially this one on the Holy Spirit. Here is part two of The Fruit of the Spirit from Galatians chapter 5, verses 22 and 23. We have joy, we have love, we have peace. Isn't that an encouraging thing? John 16:33 says, "In me you may have peace. In the world you will have tribulation. But be of good cheer, I have overcome the world." I was teaching on this not long ago, and it suddenly dawned on me that there was a very special lesson hidden in this verse, and here it is. If you read this verse, you should expect it to say, "In me you have peace, in the world you have tribulation, but be of good cheer, I have overcome tribulation." But it doesn't say that. It says, "I have overcome the world." Listen to me, you guys. When we have the peace of God, He doesn't just overcome tribulation. He overcomes the world in which the tribulation happens. He really does do that. In this little section should strengthen our faith in God. Be of good cheer, take heart, says the scripture, because our Lord is bigger than any circumstance in which we could ever find ourselves. In Philippians 4:7, Paul says that this peace is a peace that surpasses all understanding. Philippians 4:7 goes on to say that this peace will guard your heart and your mind through Jesus Christ. Praise God for His peace. You may be asking, are those things, that love and joy and peace, ever interrupted? Of course they are. We're flawed human beings. But when you are filled with the Spirit, when you are walking the Spirit-filled life, these three things will, little by little, take over who you are. You'll be a person of love, you'll be a person of joy, and you'll be a person of peace. And if you're a Christian and you started to walk with the Lord, you should begin to sense those things kind of moving into your spirit and taking over in your life. That's fruit toward God. Now, the next section is a little more personal and a great deal more convicting, because our personal experience with God is followed by our personal experience and relationship with others. Love, joy, and peace are Godward, but the next three are manward. These are three characteristics that will exhibit in your life with regard to other people. Here's the first one. Are you ready for this? The fruit of the Spirit is long-suffering. That's a wonderful word. It's a word for patience, but in the Greek language, it's actually two words blended into one. Makrothumia. The word makro in the Greek language means long, and the word thumia means heat or temper. So the word long-suffering means to have a long temper. When I grew up in the Midwest, in Ohio, firecrackers were both legal and plentiful. And because of that, I am very grateful to have all the digits on both of my hands. I have lit firecrackers that almost blew up in my hands. Did you ever light a firecracker with a short fuse? You touch a match to it and bam, it goes off and almost in your face or in your hand. You know, some people have short fuses too. That's what this is about. Long-suffering means to be long-tempered, to be patient. It's not much fun to be around someone who is short-fused. You find yourself wincing when something goes wrong. When will he blow? When will she go ballistic? The slightest little spark can trigger an explosion. And I'm talking about Christian people here. The people get hurt in the explosion. And if you're walking with the Lord, you get embarrassed. One writer defines long-suffering as self-restraint that doesn't retaliate when wronged. Paul prayed for this when he spoke to the Colossians. He said, I want you to be strengthened with all might according to God's glorious power for all patience and long-suffering with joy. When you are filled with the Spirit of God, you relate to others with patience and grace instead of losing your temper when things don't go your way. You may have a little trigger that goes off inside of you, but the Spirit of God gets control of it before it releases. You start to say something, but the word dies in your throat. You write that hot letter and you throw it in the fireplace instead of in the mailbox. Or you compose that speech and you give it in the car when you're driving. I've actually done that and said it out loud, and people looking at you like, what is wrong with that man? But you never deliver it. There are times when we will find ourselves in very volatile situations, sparks flying every which way. But the Spirit of God can give us the strength to display long-suffering in our lives. And when you are keeping your cool at the very moment when everybody else is losing theirs, believe me, the spiritual fruit of long-suffering will be very, very evident. You will stick out. If everybody else is going ballistic and you're sitting there or standing there with a smile on your face, not getting involved in the reactions, something's going on in that person that's different, and we know what that is. It's the Spirit of God. Secondly, the fruit of the Spirit is kindness. Someone has said that kindness is like the impress on a coin, which tells us who the owner is. Kindness is the impression of God upon His creatures, because you see, God is kind. The virtue of kindness is becoming more and more unusual in our world. What were once common courtesies are becoming most uncommon. We seem to live in an angry world, a world with a chip on its shoulder, a world that's in a big hurry. You know what happens when something becomes increasingly rare, don't you? It becomes increasingly valued and treasured. A person who has kindness is a great treasure. I remember the first verse, I think it's the first verse I ever learned as a child. It was in kindergarten and in Sunday school. And it was Ephesians 4:32, be kind to one another. I think you need that in the nursery. You need that in Sunday school. You need it as you grow up. You need it the rest of your life. Be kind to one another. John Wesley was said to be one of the kindest men who ever lived. He was a strong preacher. I mean, he was a vigorous champion for the faith. And yet, on an individual basis, those who were around him knew they were in the presence of a deeply kind man. Wesley had a little rule of life for himself that he sought to live by in the strength of the Spirit. Do all the good you can, by all the means you can, in all the places you can, at all the times you can, to all the people you can, as long as you can. That is a pretty good model to live by, isn't it? Do all the good you can, by all the means you can, in all the places you can, at all the times you can, to all the people you can, for as long as you ever can. Be kind. In other words, be kind in your home, be kind in your workplace, be kind wherever you are. Be filled with the Spirit of God, and your relationship with others will be long-suffering and kindness. And then the third one on the second branch of fruit is the fruit of the Spirit is goodness. Have you ever heard somebody say about someone, he's a good man, or she's a good woman? That's what they should say about us when we're spirit controlled. That doesn't mean we're perfect. That doesn't mean we don't make mistakes. But men and women who are filled with the Holy Spirit are just good people. The fruit of their goodness is obvious everywhere they go. Don't you just like to be around good people? People with long tempers? People who are courteous and considerate? Praise God for people like that. They bring glory to the name of their master and the one who has called himself the Good Shepherd. We've seen the first two clusters of fruit, love, joy, and peace. And the second, long-suffering, kindness, and goodness. The first was our relationship with God. The second was our relationship with others. And the third is our relationship with ourself. Listen to this. This final part of this trilogy, the fruit of the Spirit arranged in three sets of three. The fruit of the Spirit, first of all, is faithfulness. When I first began to study this, I thought the word was faith, but when I studied it more carefully, it is really the word faithfulness. Faith is a theological term. Faithfulness is an ethical term. Faith is what you believe, and faithfulness is how you live out what you believe. Paul is saying that when you are filled with the Spirit of God, you will be growing more and more into the kind of person upon whom it is said, he is a faithful guy. He has integrity. Or when she says she'll do it, she always does it. In other words, fidelity is produced in your life by the Holy Spirit as you walk with him. Proverbs 20, verse 6 asks a question. It says this, who can find a faithful man? Pastors and leaders of every sort are always looking for such people. When we hire staff here, we want people who are faithful, who show up every Sunday and throughout the week and do the things they're committed to do. We need faithful men and women of God. The Bible says when the Spirit of God controls you, one of the developing virtues in your life is the virtue of faithfulness. You become a person who can be counted on, trusted in. Your handshake is for real. And people know about you this truth. Whatever that man says, you can count on it. He will do it. If he says he'll show up, he'll show up. And we need more of that in our lives, not just in the church, but in everyday life, to be people of integrity, to do what we say we're going to do. The fruit of the Spirit for our own selves is to be faithful men and women. And then it says, in the spirit of meekness. I have struggled all my life as a pastor trying to help people understand that meek is not weak. When you say, oh, there goes a very meek man, what do you think? Immediately comes to your mind that he's just weak. Well, that's not what the Bible teaches. The Bible says that meek means to have great power under control. Meek means that you have the capacity to do great things, but you don't always have to be doing those things to prove that you have the power. The Lord Jesus Christ was considered a man who was meek. The Bible invites us to Jesus Christ by describing him as a meek man. In Matthew 11:29, we read, take my yoke upon you and learn from me, for I am gentle and meek in heart, and you will find rest for your soul. Was Jesus weak? Watch him in the temple, you guys. Watch him in there with his whip cleaning out the temple. There was not a weak thing about him. He was a strong, virile man who was impressive in his strength. Aristotle wrote this about weakness. A meek person is neither too hasty-tempered nor too slow-tempered. Meekness doesn't get angry with people it ought not to get angry with, and it does not fail to get angry with people it ought to get angry with. The man who is meek is the man who feels anger at the right grounds, against the right person, in the right manner, at the right moment, for the right time. Jesus was meek. He had the greatest possible strength available to him. The Bible says that when he was on the cross, he could have called legions of angels to come to his aid, but he did not. Could he have done it? Yes, he had the power to do it, but he did not do it. He stayed on that cross, and he died so that you and I could go to heaven. He expressed meekness in his death, even though he had the power to do whatever he wanted to. He could have called the angels and been delivered immediately, but he was meek. He had power under control. And finally, the fruit of the Spirit is self-control. Self-control is a word in the Greek language that means to yield. It means to take hold of your life. Have you ever taken hold of your life by the power of the Holy Spirit? Are you constantly getting chewed up and beat up in some thing that you do because the discipline of the Spirit of God wants to develop within you something that you won't let Him develop? I'd like to say this after what I've been through the last 2 years. You cannot let your body tell you what to do. Your body will always want to help you get off easy. Take another hour in the bed. Well, that means you won't be able to, yeah, I know, but I'm tired. You need to walk, because if you don't walk, you're not going to walk again. But I don't feel like walking. Body, get going. Walk. Paul said it this way. He said, I keep my body under. What does that mean? Under control. Paul said, I don't let my body take over my life. I allow my body to do the things that I know I'm supposed to do, and I am in control of my body. Paul may not have been the first, and he certainly wasn't the last preacher to make use of sports in his sermons. Nevertheless, his analogy is classic. Listen to this passage. 1 Corinthians 9. Don't you realize that in a race, everyone runs, but only one person gets the prize? So run to win. All athletes are disciplined in their training. They do it to win a prize that will fade away, but we do it for our eternal prize. So I run with purpose in every step. I'm not just shadow boxing. I discipline my body like an athlete, training it to do what it should. Otherwise, I fear that after preaching to others, I myself might be disqualified. Who receives the prize? The person who enters strict training. The person who is temperate and self-controlled. In athletics, you have to discipline yourself for the goal. And Paul says that when you're filled with the Spirit, you take control of your life. Who is my greatest enemy? It's me. Who is your greatest enemy? It's you. Who is my greatest challenge in ministry and in life? It's me. The Spirit of God wants to gain more and more control over my life. It's not really self-control as much as it is spirit control. Amy Carmichael, who has written so many wonderful thoughts about our walk with the Lord, wrote this little poem as her prayer. God, harden me against myself, the coward with pathetic voice, who craves for ease and rest and joy. Myself, arch traitor to myself, my hollowest friend, my deadliest foe, my clog, whatever road I go. She was honest. She was saying, the challenge I have is not the circumstances, it's not other people, it's me. Lord, help me to get control of me. Self-control means control of yourself. And that, the Bible says, can happen when you trust the Holy Spirit. You say, well, I'm just not in all that discipline stuff, Pastor. I don't know who is. But listen to me, I can tell you the Holy Spirit of God can give you a disciplined life if you will yield yourself to Him and say, Lord Jesus, I'm not into this myself, but this is what I want more than anything else. I want a disciplined life that brings glory to God, and He will provide that for you if you ask. Paul says that when you walk in the Spirit, constantly depending on Him, you will begin to notice certain things in your life. A little bit more love, a little bit more joy, a little bit more peace. In your relationships with other people, it may show itself a longer fuse than you used to have. You're not as touchy as you used to be. There's a spirit of kindness within you that you didn't notice before, and a desire to help others that shows up as true goodness. In your personal walk with the Lord, you discover a great degree of self-control. Where you used to shrug things off, you become more concerned about faithfulness and integrity. When you live in the Spirit, those are the characteristics of your life. You say, Will I get all the fruits in one big fruit basket with a bow on top? No. Will God just lay it on my doorstep? Will it happen all at once? Probably not. But when you are filled with the Spirit, you begin to sense these things are happening in your life. The Bible says old things are passing away. All things are becoming new. This is the opportunity we have. This is the goal that is set before us. Let the Holy Spirit control your life and become the person you always wanted to be in the first place. According to Richard Wentz, St. George by the Vineyard is an old church nestled in the foothills of the Allegheny Mountains. This church owns a vineyard that locals say produced the most delicious grapes in the region. Every year, members of the church gather to pick the fruit or make wine that is said to be the best anywhere. People often wondered why the vineyard flourished, because nobody ever took any care of it. There was nobody tending to it. Then old Jeremy, the sexton of the church, died. His family had served as sexton for generations. He had quietly devoted his life to caring for the church. After his death, a note was found by his bed that read, "The key to everything is under the altar." The senior warden searched and found a key, and beneath the altar, a stone slab with stairs leading down into a crypt. With flashlights, the group descended and discovered the sound of running water. There they found a spring, along with a chart showing how Jeremy had faithfully released its waters to irrigate the vineyard. That was the secret to its abundance, a hidden spring, unseen but life-giving. So it is with us. The Spirit of God within us is our hidden source of power. Others may not see where it comes from, but they will see its fruit. They will come up and say to you, "What's happened to you? Why are you the way you are? You used to be." You will discover fruit: love, joy, peace, patience, kindness, goodness, faithfulness, gentleness, self-control. If you walk in the Spirit, you will be too busy growing fruit to fulfill the desires of the flesh. Notice, the Bible doesn't say, "Do not fulfill the desires of the flesh," although that would be a good command. No, it says, "Walk in the Spirit, and you will not fulfill the desires of the flesh." Don't concentrate on the negative things. Concentrate on the positive things. Fill your life with the fruit of the Spirit, and the other things will be pushed out of existence. They will just go away. The power of positive replacement in the ministry of the Holy Spirit. I speak of this, first of all, out of my own desire to be that kind of person. I want to be that kind of person in my life. I believe I'm becoming that kind of a person. I want to continue to be that person. And more than anything else, I want you to have the opportunity to be people like that too. If you will just take God at His word and trust Him and give Him control of your life, you will begin to develop the things that you always wish you could do but could never do because you don't have the strength to do it yourself. The Spirit of God will empower you. And one day you will look up and wonder, "Who is that guy I'm looking at in the mirror? I used to know him a long time ago. Look what's happened to him." The Lord Jesus Christ is in the business of transformation. He wants to make you a new person. You have to give Him permission. Give Him permission to do that.
8: Amen. The Holy Spirit comes to live within us, not just to be a resident. He comes to be the president, to change life for each one of us, to be the one who gives us direction and helps us to know what to do. So be sure to understand that and take advantage of it. Hey, tomorrow we're going to talk about a passage of Scripture that is truly phenomenal to me. This passage says that you and I can do greater works than Jesus did when He was on this earth because of the Holy Spirit's ministry. That is an astounding statement, and when you first read it, you think that couldn't possibly be true, but it's in the Bible. In John 14:22, that statement is made, and we're going to spend a couple of days talking about it beginning tomorrow right here on this good station, and we'll see you tomorrow.
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10: Our guest is international soccer star Cilas. And because Cilas played professionally in Portugal, Italy, Uruguay, and on two Brazilian World Cup teams, his mission field is pretty big. And Cilas, when given the opportunity, as believers, we must be willing to share about our faith in Jesus, right?
11: Yes, yes, for sure. It's living, talking, and not wasting the opportunities, small or big, to say how great is God and how He loves us. One time, I was in the Mexico World Cup 1986, and the FIFA's president, he was Brazilian, Juan Avelange, and the press asks him, what about the Brazilian national team? And he answered, I want Cilas among the 11, because I wasn't at the 11 at the beginning. And because of that, the Brazilian press, newspapers, radio, television, they want to interview me about what the president said. And I answer 1 minute about what the president says and 5 minutes about my faith in Jesus Christ for maybe more than 200 million population in Brazil. This is the things God do, given an opportunity to talk about Him.
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12: Many people throughout history have tried to predict when Christ will return, but nobody really knows. Thanks for joining our Today in the Word study in the book of 1 Peter. I'm Donna Leland. Since we don't know when Christ will return, we're called to be prepared for His arrival at any time. But what does being prepared look like? Peter addresses that question directly. Believers are to be alert and of sober mind. The word alert means to be sensible or keep one's head. In other places in the New Testament, it simply means to be sane. We are to think clearly in order to pray effectively. Most importantly, Peter counsels believers to love each other deeply. Today in the Word, we read in 1 Peter 4:8, above all, love each other deeply, because love covers over a multitude of sins. When you really love another person, it's easier to overlook their faults and believe the best about them. One way we can show love is through hospitality. We receive people into our homes, make them feel welcome, and meet their needs. This is to be done without grumbling. Peter doesn't list all the spiritual gifts, but highlights two main categories, speaking and serving. We are to use these gifts not for our own benefit or advancement, but to serve others. We are to be faithful stewards of the talents and resources that the Lord has entrusted to us. This is a vital way we can show love to our brothers and sisters in Christ, to love one another as Christ has loved us. That sums up all the commandments. It's our honor to share this devotional with you. 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
13: 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But that actually is not true, is it? Most of the time when we get a little more, we discover that the threshold moves on us. 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Our mission is to make the life-changing story and wisdom of the Bible understandable and accessible to people all around the world. And one of the ways is through this radio show and podcast that invites you to, in a group setting, explore with us topics and passages that inform the way we read the Scriptures, challenge us as we live our lives as followers of Christ, and point us to discover a relationship with Jesus, the living Word of God, in the pages of the written Word. And so this week, we're going through a sequence of New Testament passages that address this universal struggle we all have with worry. And today, we're going to focus on why worry is part, a significant part, of one of the most famous sections of Jesus' teachings. Daniel Ryan Day is leading this week, and so let's listen as he continues the conversation with Elisa Morgan, Bill Crowder, and Rasul Berry, asking, what are you worried about?
14: Okay, so a quick reminder of where we're headed in this series. First, I asked you to bring something with you as we go. So what was that?
15: What we're worried about.
14: Yeah, so just think about, what are those things that we carry with us on a day-to-day basis that we're worried about? And I also introduced us to a new Greek word, or merimna, which is what?
16: Well, it's a word translated worry or cares or anxiety or yep. things like that.
14: Yep. And Jesus used this word quite a few times mm-hmm. in his most famous sermon, which is called what?
17: Sermon on the Mount.
14: Yeah. Why is it called that?
17: I'm guessing because it was on a mount.
14: Because he preached a sermon on a mount or on a hill. So I think sometimes these phrases like take on this extra meaning mm-hmm. to us. Right. Like, oh, what is this mount? Mm-hmm. He was on a hill yep. when he gave this sermon. And who was the audience for this famous sermon?
15: There are big crowds.
14: Big crowds. Could someone read Matthew 4, verse 24? And this is going to give us a sense of who was in these crowds.
16: Mm-hmm. It also gives us a sense of some of the things those crowds were worried about.
15: That's
14: absolutely
15: right.
16: It says, news about him, Jesus, spread as far as Syria, and people soon began bringing to him all who were sick. And whatever their sickness or disease, or if they were demon-possessed or epileptic or paralyzed, he healed them all. Large crowds followed him wherever he went, people from Galilee, the 10 towns, Jerusalem, from all over Judea and from east of the Jordan River.
14: So, big mix of people with a whole bunch of different types of worries mm-hmm. are in this audience that Jesus will preach to in the Sermon on the Mount. And if we had to sum it up in a few phrases, what is it basically about?
16: I'd say it's about what life in his kingdom looks like.
14: Yeah, and that word's really key, kingdom. There's a few different ways people refer to that kingdom, the kingdom of God, kingdom of heaven, and whatever you call it, it's this kingdom that's breaking in and it's transforming and it's changing things. And Jesus often says the kingdom is
17: kingdom is here.
14: Here, mm-hmm. Yeah. So it's not a future kingdom, yeah. Although there will be more of a reality to it in the future, but it's breaking through now, fixing all of the things that broke in Genesis chapter 3.
15: And it's probably a confusing term. In mm-hmm. some ways, you know, he's not this royal dude, you know, with a crown and
14: yep.
15: et cetera. It's counterintuitive to them and I think incredibly confusing.
16: Yeah. Well, I think some of it is that the word for kingdom basically just means authority. So we hear kingdom and we think of, you know, castles and towers and
15: right.
16: moats and
15: mm-hmm.
16: stuff, but it's really living in his kingdom is living under his authority.
14: Absolutely. And that's in contrast to the kingdoms of this world, which are our individual kingdoms that we try to build, political kingdoms and powers, principalities and powers, so like the spiritual mm-hmm. world and those kingdoms. And oftentimes reading Jesus's Sermon on the Mount and his descriptions of the kingdom feel almost upside down to us, although it's probably that it's right side up and we're upside down. Because in this kingdom, what are some of the realities?
17: I mean, blessed are the poor.
14: Yeah.
17: You know.
14: So the poor are the rich ones.
17: Yes.
14: Yeah.
17: You know, blessed, happy when you're persecuted for righteousness' sake.
14: Yeah.
17: You know, I like to think of the word administration, mm-hmm. right? And that administration has to do with a certain political person, a president or governor, their tenure and
14: yeah.
17: all the things that means they have an agenda and they have a vision for how to flourish in that moment. And so for Jesus, he's announcing this administration and this vision that actually says those that seem to be on the bottom actually are on the top, like the last shall be first, the first shall be last in my kingdom, because in my kingdom it's not determined by might equals right.
14: Yeah. Yeah.
15: That's helpful.
14: And this description of the kingdom, the Sermon on the Mount, is Jesus' most famous teaching.
15: Mm-hmm.
14: He probably did this many times in different places. Quotes from it, pieces of it show up throughout all of the Gospels in many different ways, pieces of it, whole sections of it, depending on where you're reading. And so this is really, really important. And one of the main things Jesus talks about in this is worry mm-hmm. and anxiety.
15: Mm-hmm.
14: In fact, let's read it. So Matthew 6, and it's a little bit longer of a section, probably one that we're familiar with, but I think it's worth reading the whole thing. So let's start in verse 19 and go through 34.
15: Do you want to go around the table a little bit?
14: Yeah.
15: Okay, don't store up treasures here on earth where moths eat them and rust destroys them, and where thieves break in and steal, where moths and rust cannot destroy and thieves do not break in and steal. Wherever your treasure is, there the desires of your heart will also be.
17: Your eye is like a lamp that provides light for your body. When your eye is healthy, your whole body is filled with light. But when your eye is unhealthy, your whole body is filled with darkness. And if the light you think you have is actually darkness, how deep that darkness is. No one can serve two masters, for you will hate one and love the other. You will be devoted to one and despise the other. You cannot serve God and be enslaved to money.
16: It's interesting that money is the thing that kind of trips into the section on worry.
15: Mm-hmm.
16: For this reason, I say to you, do not be worried about your life as to what you will eat or what you will drink, nor for your body as to what you will put on. Is not life more than food and the body more than clothing? Look at the birds of the air, that they do not sow nor reap nor gather into barns, and yet your heavenly Father feeds them. Are you not worth much more than they? And which of you, by worrying, can add a single cubit to his lifespan? Why are you worried about clothing? Observe how the lilies of the field grow. They do not toil, nor do they spin.
15: Yet Solomon in all his glory is not dressed as beautifully as they are. And if God cares so wonderfully for wildflowers that are here today and thrown into the fire tomorrow, he will certainly care for you. Why do you have so little faith? So don't worry about these things, saying, what will we eat? What will we drink? What will we wear? These things dominate the thoughts of unbelievers. But your heavenly Father already knows what you need. Seek the kingdom of God above all else and live righteously, and he will give you everything you need. So don't worry about tomorrow, for tomorrow will bring its own worries. Today is trouble enough for today.
14: Did you hear our word?
17: Worry.
14: Showed up a lot, huh?
15: Yeah.
17: A lot.
14: Yeah.
17: Yeah.
14: And this is an agricultural culture. This is a subsistence culture. So what are some of the worries that Jesus
15: What you're going to eat, what you're going to drink, what you're going to wear.
17: Harvest is literally what you're thinking about in terms of how can I feed my family.
15: I think it's interesting that he starts off with just this whole concern about where you're going to store things up. If you're going to just put everything in your barns, everything in your place to hold it and say, that's going to take care of me. That's not going
14: to
15: work.
14: And in contrast to all the worries that they are rightly concerned about, right? They should be thinking about the harvest and what they need to do the best they can to have a good harvest, right? But in contrast to letting that concern become worry, who are they to look to, or what are they to look to as they are concerned and worried?
16: Well, they should pay attention to the Creator and how he takes care of his creation.
14: Yep. And there's a term used for God there, a name for God. And what's God called
16: Father.
14: In this? Father.
15: Oh, that's good, yeah.
14: Yeah, so the heart and the actions of the Father are what we look to when we're concerned and worried. And he invites us to look at creation. What two things in particular to look at?
15: The birds and the lilies.
14: Yeah. Have you ever done that when you've been worried or concerned? Have you ever paused?
15: Yeah, it's this beautiful thing if you just stop. And we have hawks outside our windows in Colorado. And I watch them fly together and take care of each other and end up in a high branch. Mm-hmm. Yeah, I see it. Yeah.
17: I love the question, can all your worries at a single moment to your life? Like, there's this aspect of, like, what's even the point?
15: The futility.
17: Right.
14: Yeah. Worries are obviously no surprise to God, hence Jesus talking about it so much. It's clear that God maybe even expects us to be worried and concerned about things. He doesn't want that for us, but it doesn't surprise him, especially because we live in this broken world. And it's not as if Jesus is being uncaring or insensitive to the very real needs that they have for food, water, and clothing. Instead, Jesus is doing what he always does. He's using these very physical realities that they encounter every day to point to the heart, compassion, and love of God, of the Father, a God who knows our needs before we ask him, a God who notices when birds fall to the ground, a God who provides for even worthless grass that dies by clothing it with flowers. And if he does that, how much more will he take care of and be concerned for those he loves, especially you?
18: Yeah, how much more? That's an important piece of Jesus saying, don't worry. If God places that much value on birds and flowers, how much more can we trust him to take care of us? Worry in that sense isn't necessary and actually doesn't make any sense. Daniel Ryan Day, leading some conversations with Elisa Morgan and Bill Crowder and Rasul Berry, taking us through a sequence of New Testament passages that can shape our understanding of worry and hopefully help us to trust more and worry less. And as we discuss the worry and anxiety that plagues people of all ages, I'd like to take a moment to tell you about a video series done by our friend Sheridan Voisey, who was our guest here on the show just a couple of weeks ago. It's called Resilient, Your Invitation to a Jesus-Shaped

0: 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Right, well, Jesus in the Sermon on the Mount was the source of our perspective on Marinma today. But was that the only occasion in which Jesus addressed the subject of worry, anxiety, care, concern? Well, as we'll discover, absolutely not. In fact, Jesus is just getting started in his anti-worry campaign. Tomorrow, we'll look at some of Jesus' parables where worry is part of the story. 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

0: Do you wonder sometimes why certain chapters are in the Bible? If so, perhaps Genesis 38 is on your list. With humour and candour, our teacher, Dr. J. Vernon McGee, tells us that sometimes these passages can seem about as necessary as a fifth leg on a cow. Welcome to Through the Bible. I'm Tim Denbo, your host. Stay with us because, all kidding aside, Dr. McGee explains that there are two very important reasons why Genesis 38 has been recorded in Scripture. With that in mind, let's listen to this brief introduction.
1: Many years ago, as a young minister, I made the statement that I would never read the 38th chapter of Genesis in public. I have followed that down through the years, but we will study the chapter. It's a sordid chapter, worst chapter in the Bible. And here is where somebody says, well, why is a chapter like this put in the Bible? It's just like some modern literature. Well, there's a great difference in this and some modern literature. This is put in as a warning, and it does not condone the sin. It condemns the sin. Modern literature and TV programs, they condone the new lifestyle. They actually recommend it. They approve it. But it is condemned here, and this reveals how far man can sink into sin.
0: Has Dr. McGee made you curious? Stay tuned, it's going to be a great study. Before we get started, let's read a letter from a fellow Bible bus passenger who saw God's warnings in his life and responded in faith. He writes, "Hello, my name is Wahib. I have three children. My wife and I run a small shop together. My mother is from Madura and my father is Javanese. In the past, I was a Muslim and my life was very messy. I had many bad habits and I often felt ashamed because I couldn't change them. I began thinking about God because of a friend. He had studied at Bible school in Batu. At first, I didn't believe him and I didn't even like him. But I saw that he became a good and patient man. I wanted to be like him, but I couldn't change on my own. So I challenged God. I said, 'Jesus, if you are truly God, please give

0: give me a good job so my life can change. 2 days later, a friend offered me a job. Little by little, I realised this was God answering my prayer. One Sunday, I followed a man carrying a thick Bible into church. That's where I began to know God. The people welcomed me warmly, even after I told them I was a Muslim. They visited my home, and I learned more about God. When my family found out, they rejected me. With a heavy heart, I left Majura and settled in Batu. Even now, my wife is still a Muslim. I listened to the program after work. Through it, I've come to understand who God really is. I've learned that God is good and that he loves us, even though sin has damaged human life. My prayer is that more Majurese people will come to know God and experience changed lives. I believe this program is a powerful way to bring hope and transformation. That is quite a story. Thank God for his power to change lives when we're open to him. Let's pray. Heavenly Father, thank you that when we were yet sinners, Jesus died for us, so we can have a relationship with you. We ask that many more will hear of him and turn to you. In Jesus' name, amen.
1: Now we come to this 38th chapter today, and very candidly, it reveals the sin of Judah. First of all, it leads me to say that the sons of Jacob was certainly not very much of a comfort to him. It looks as if all the sons were problem children, and I think they were, with the exception of Joseph and Benjamin. And, of course, there was a great heartbreak connected with Joseph. And this reveals to us that Jacob did spend too much time in Padan-Aram accumulating a fortune rather than teaching his children. And he was just a little bit different from Abraham. You'll remember that God said of Abraham, "For I know him, that he'll command his children and his household after him, and they shall keep the way of the Lord to do justice and judgment, that the Lord may bring upon Abraham that which he hath spoken of it." But old Jacob didn't do that, friends. He was so busy down there contending with Uncle Laban, he didn't have much time for those boys. And that was highly tragic, because each one of them seemed to have gotten involved in something that was very, very sinful. But why are we told about Judah here, especially at this juncture? Well, there's a twofold reason. I suggested last time one of the reasons is that these names that are here, we'll look at them in a moment, they happen to be in the genealogy of the Lord Jesus that opens the Gospel of Matthew, very frankly reveals that he came down into the human family. It's a sinful line, but this is the way he came. And then there's another reason for this, especially at this time. Because beginning in the next chapter, we go down to the land of Egypt. And Joseph goes ahead, as he very clearly detected from the fortuitous concurrence of circumstances in his life, that God had sent him down there to prepare the way for the coming down of the children of Israel. Not so much for a then famine, but to get them out, actually, of the land of Canaan from, actually, the abominable Canaanites into the seclusion of the land of Goshen down in Egypt. You see that had Jacob and his family continued on in the land of Canaan, they would have dropped down to the level of the Canaanites. We find that these people here are an abomination, and were an abomination. And even when the children of Israel came into that land, why, they had a great influence upon them. And so God is getting his people down there, and this chapter certainly reveals the necessity for it. Now it's Judah. Judah is the kingly line, as we'll see later on. But notice Judah. And it came to pass at that time that Judah went down from his brethren and turned in to a certain Adullamite whose name was Hira. Now, this is in chapter 38, verse 1. Notice this, and Judah saw there a daughter of a certain Canaanite whose name was Shua, and he took her and went in unto her. Now, this is the story of Judah. He went down to do business with a certain Adullamite. When he got down there, he saw this Canaanite-ish woman. He had an affair with her, and she conceived and bare a son. He called his name Ur. And believe me, that's exactly what this man Judah had done. He had erred, or he'd certainly sinned. And she conceived again and bare a son, and she called his name Onan. And she yet again conceived and bare a son, called his name Shelah. He was at Shezib when she bare him. And Judah took a wife for his firstborn, whose name was Tamar. And Tamar gets into the genealogy of Christ, by the way. And Judah's firstborn, was wicked in the sight of the Lord, and the Lord slew him. Now look at this family, just loaded with sin. And Judah said unto Onan, go in unto thy brother's wife, and marry her, and raise up seed to thy brother. And Onan knew that the seed should not be his. And so he didn't take her to wife, by the way. And the thing which he did displeased the Lord, wherefore he slew him also. Now this is certainly something that fits right into the present hour when there's such an emphasis on sex. Believe me, the sons of Jacob put an emphasis there also. Certainly Judah did, let's say that. We read then said Judah to Tamar, his daughter-in-law, remain a widow in thy father's house, till Shelah, my son, be grown. For, he said, lest peradventure he die also, as his brethren did. And Tamar went and dwelt in her father's house. Now, that was the custom in that day, that when a man died, his brother was to marry her. And the two of them, actually, they refused to do it. And they were smitten with death. Now, Judah tells her to go into her father's house and wait. He has another son that's coming along. And now we read verse 12. And in process of time, the daughter of Shua, Judah's wife, died. And Judah was comforted and went up into his sheep shearers to Timnath, he and his friend Hira the Adullamite. Now it was told Tamar, saying, behold, thy father-in-law goeth up to Timnath to shear his sheep. Apparently this deal that Judah had of going up to see this Adullamite by the name of Hira was in connection with sheep, raising sheep. Because now they have a tremendous flock together, and Judah goes up there to share them. And Tamar, who had been waiting all this time, she came to the conclusion that Judah was not going to give Shelah as her husband. And she put her widow's garments off from her, covered her with a veil, wrapped herself, and sat in an open place, which is, by the way, the Timnath. For she saw that Shelah was grown, and she was not given unto him to wife. And this is, of course, the third son of Judah. Now, verse 15, when Judah saw her, he thought her to be a harlot because she had covered her face. You see, she had taken off her widow's garments, and now she's dressed there, sitting by the wayside, her face covered, which was the custom of the harlots in that day. And he turned unto her, by the way, and said, go to, I pray thee, let me come in unto thee. Now, you see, he's propositioned the woman. This is Judah. And he'd done the same thing with her mother, a Canaanite. It's a very black picture, by the way. It's a very ugly story that we have here. And Judah saw her. He thought she was a harlot. So she saw an opportunity of taking advantage of him, and she did. And he said, I'll send thee a kid from the flock. And she said, wilt thou give me a pledge till thou send it? He said, what pledge shall I give thee? And she said, thy signet, thy bracelets, thy staff that's in thine hand. He gave it her and came in unto her, and she conceived by him. She arose and went away and laid by her veil from her and put on the garments of her widowhood. And Judas sent the kid by the hand of his friend, the Adullamite, to receive his pledge from the woman's hand, but he found her not. He came into the town. He said, I'm looking for the harlot that's here. He asked the men of that place, saying, where is the harlot that was openly by the wayside? They said, there was no harlot in this place. Said, we don't have one here. Verse 22, and he returned to Judah and said, I cannot find her. And also the men of the place said that there was no harlot in this place. And Judah said, let her take it to her, lest we be ashamed. Behold, I sent this kid, and thou hast not found her. And it came to pass about 3 months after that it was told Judah, saying, Tamar, thy daughter-in-law, hath played the harlot, and also, behold, she is with child by whoredom. And Judah said, bring her forth and let her be burnt. That's Judah. May I say to you, this is your double standard. God doesn't approve of these things, friend. It's here in his word, but this doesn't mean he approves of it. The very fact that it's here shows that he disapproves of it. This is not the way that he wanted his people to act. And they're acting just like the Canaanites, and he's going to have to get them down into the land of Egypt and segregate them there in the land of Goshen to get them away from this terrible influence that there was there. This reveals the necessity for that. Why, this thing's almost unspeakable that Judah is doing here. The fact of the matter is, he can see the sin in somebody else. Can't see it in himself. You remember, Nathan went in and told David a story about a fellow had a little ewe lamb, and the rich man with a lot of sheep took it away from him, killed a little ewe lamb. Believe me, David was just like Judah here. You could see sin in somebody else. David says, we're going to get that man, and we're going to stone him to death because of that. He said, I'd like to know where the man is. Nathan said, you're the man. It's interesting, we see sin in other people that we ourselves can't see within our own being. This man's guilty. In fact, a double charge is against him, and this thing that he's done is unspeakable. It's his own daughter-in-law, and this is something that it's the custom there among the Canaanites. This is the way they live. We think today this sex revolution that we're having, and they talk about freedom of sex. Well, my friend, the heathen in the past all had the freedom of it. That's the reason they were heathen, and that's the reason that they lived as low as they did and finally were judged and removed from the scene. The Canaanites are gone. They disappeared. God judged them. That ought to be a message to any person, but a great many don't seem to get it, even Christians today. Man will say, well, I wonder why this is in the Bible. It's in the Bible to warn you and me, friends. It's in the Bible to let us know that God did not approve of it, and it'll explain why God is going to get them off down into the land of Egypt. Now, when she's brought before her father-in-law, why, notice what happens, verse 25. When she was brought forth, she sent to her father-in-law, saying, by the man whose these are, am I with child? And she said, discern, I pray thee, whose are these? The signet and bracelets and stuff. You know, when all of that was presented to old Judah, he was going to have her stoned. And she said, well, I'd like for you to know who the father of the child to be is. The one who owns this stuff I'm showing you, that's who it is. Judah looked at it, and he had to admit it was his. Verse 26, and Judah acknowledged them and said, she hath been more righteous than I, because that I gave her not to Shelah, my son, and he knew her again no more. This is something that was repulsive even to Judah. But this is the way the Canaanites acted. This is the way they lived. Don't you see that God's going to have to get his people out of that land and away from that? And may I just pause this moment to make this application, because these things happened unto them. For examples unto us. Now, I hear a great deal today that if you're going to witness to this generation, and if you can communicate to them, you've got to get down to their level. I disagree with that. God's never used that method to witness. God's always, under any circumstances, asked his people to live on a very high and lofty plane. Now, I can well understand that somebody might have come along, one of these present-day theologians, have come along and said to Noah, now listen, brother Noah, You're spending all your time working here on this boat, and you ought not to be doing that. We're having a big party over here in Babylon tonight. They have just got in a new shipment of marijuana, and we tonight are really going to blow our mind. We are all going to pass around the grass, and we're just going to have a high old time, and we're going to take a trip. And you don't need to build a boat to take a trip. We're going to give you a trip. Come on over. And Noah says, no, I'm not. Well, Brother Noah, how you expect to reach all the hippies of Babylon? How are you going to reach the Babylonian beboppers unless you're willing to come down and communicate with them? Fact of the matter is, God never asked him to come down and communicate. God asked him to give his message. That's what we're asked to give today. And I'm firmly convinced that if God's people would stand firm, and especially these men today that are so afraid they'll lose the crowd, so afraid they'll not have an audience to speak to, and they do everything in the world to get a crowd to speak to, and some of them are having their problems. But God never asked us to compromise. God asked us to give the Word of God. I remember hearing years ago the story about Dr. Schofield over in North Carolina. He's invited over there to speak, and it was a rainy night, the first night he began, and there's a very small crowd there. And the pastor felt called upon to apologize to Dr. Schofield. He reached over and he said to him, I'm very sorry tonight. There's so few people here to hear a man like you. We just regret it very much. And Dr. Schofield, he said, well, my Lord only had 12 men to speak to, and since he only had 12 men and never complained, may I say, who is C.I. Schofield that he should complain about a small crowd anywhere? My friend, that's a lesson that this generation hasn't learned. We think it's got to be big, and there got to be a lot of people there, or God's not in it. Maybe God has just called us to witness in these days. But I have news for you. I believe that if the Word of God's given out, it'll have its effect. It will certainly bring results. And Judah went down, and he sure communicated to the Canaanites, but he couldn't have got down more on their level than he did. And look what it did. It brought tragedy. Now we're told, verse 27, it came to pass in the time of her travail that, behold, twins were in her womb. Came to pass when she travailed, and the one put out his hand, the midwife took and bound upon his hand a scarlet thread, saying, this came out first. Came to pass as he drew back his hand that, behold, his brother came out, and she said, how hast thou broken forth? This breach is upon thee. Therefore his name was called Phares. And afterward came out his brother that had the scarlet thread upon his head, and his name was called Zerah. Now, here are these names that we've looked at, and I'd like for you now to go with me over to the first book of the New Testament. And let's read here, the first chapter, second verse. Abraham begat Isaac, Isaac begat Jacob, and Jacob begat Judas and his brethren, and Judas begat Phares and Zerah of Tamar, and Phares begat Esram, and Esram begat Aram, and on down, Salmon begat Boaz of Rahab, and Boaz begat Obed of Ruth, and Obed begat Jesse, and Jesse begat David the king. And if you just follow it right on through, why, you find out here, and Jacob begat Joseph, the husband of Mary, of whom was born Jesus, who's called Christ. This is the line into which the Lord Jesus came, by the way. And this is an evidence of the fact that God must now get his people down into the land of Egypt. All right? We'll return then to the story of Joseph, because he's already down there. He didn't go down willingly, but he's down there. He was taken down, and we saw at the conclusion of chapter 37, the 36th verse, the Midianites sold him, that is, Joseph, into Egypt, unto Potiphar, an officer of Pharaoh's and captain of the guard. Now we're going to find out that Joseph is an altogether different kind of boy than Judah was. I always have felt that Joseph and Benjamin did a great deal of teaching and instruction and personal attention that the other 10 boys never did get. These were the only two that Jacob seemed to be interested in. Now, Joseph, because of the hatred and animosity of his brothers, he's been sold down into the land of Egypt in the house of Potiphar, and he happens to be a very important soldier. He's in the military. He had his office in the Pentagon of that day, and he's part of the brass. He's a prominent official, by the way. Now, let me read chapter 39, verse 1. And Joseph was brought down to Egypt, and Potiphar, an officer of Pharaoh, captain of the guard, an Egyptian, bought him of the hands of the Ishmaelites, which had brought him down thither. Verse 2. And the Lord was with Joseph, and he was a prosperous man, and he was in the house of his master, the Egyptian. Now, that'll be as far as we can go today. But that leads me to call your attention to something here that's very important for us to know. First of all, we have no record of God appearing personally to Joseph. And yet, you see more evidence of the direction and leading of God in his life than any other person in the book of Genesis. God appeared to the other three patriarchs, but not to this man. Why? Well, it's not necessary, because the circumstances reveal a hand of God in his life. And right here at the very beginning, we see it. But yet, you see some terrible things happening to him. And God will be in all of that, by the way. But we'll have to pick that story up next time.
0: Joseph's story isn't over yet. And there's so much more ahead as our study of Genesis continues. We hope that you will keep on hopping aboard the Bible bus. Until then, to stay connected, send a note through our app, email us ttb@twr.org.uk, or write to Through the Bible, care of TWR UK, PO Box 606, Altrincham, WA14 2YS. I'm Tim Denbow, and I'll be right here saving a seat just for you.

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1: Nothing wrong with being a good friend, of course. But God has called us to lead a family, to nurture a family.
2: 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Hi, Mark Gothier for Crew. Bob talks about leaving a legacy of faith through loving God and living His Word.
1: Proverbs continually, share with your children. Or children, listen to the words of your parents, which just presumes the parents are talking. And the parents are sharing those nuggets and giving wisdom. You know, our goal as dads and moms isn't just to be, oh yeah, my dad's a cool guy. And I think some dads, I'm a dad, so I'll speak to it as dad. Some dads, their goal is to be the cool friend of all their kids and their kids' friends. Nothing wrong with being a good friend, of course. But God has called us to lead a family, to nurture a family. You know, instruct, even times discipline appropriately. And of course, with love. But there's a leadership role and then the passing on of all that we've been taught to sons and daughters so that they too can be effective.
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4: Here is the Christian at work. True, it is written in the first century, but the principle here applies to the 21st century. I realize Paul is writing to masters and slaves, but the principles apply to employer and employee. Because the Gospel of Jesus Christ transforms not only our homes, but it transforms our work.
0: This is The Verdict, the Bible teaching ministry of Pastor John Munro. Do you enjoy your job? Do you approach your job with purpose and enthusiasm? Or is it mechanical, just something that pays the bills? Today, we're thinking of the role of work and realizing the privilege and opportunities that work provides as we live as authentic followers of Jesus Christ. Here's Pastor John Munro with his message, The Christian at Work.
5: Do you enjoy your work? Does the fact that you're a follower of Christ make a difference in your attitude at work? I realize the work environment can be very difficult. You may have a difficult boss or a difficult job. In our passage today, in the book of Colossians, there are important principles which will help all of us in the marketplace, whether we are an employer or an employee, a CEO, or at the entry level of the organization where we work. Paul is writing to the Colossians to encourage them to stand fast in understanding that Jesus the Christ is Lord over all. Last time we learned of the transformation in our homes and our relationships. Now Paul is challenging us as to the difference Jesus makes in the workplace. Let's open our Bibles to Colossians chapter 3. We're making our way, some of you think, very slowly through this book. And we're looking at verses 22 through chapter 4, verse 1. Colossians 3, then, verse 22. Slaves, obey in everything those who are your earthly masters, not by way of eye service as people pleasers, but with sincerity of heart, fearing the Lord. Whatever you do, work heartily as for the Lord and not for men, knowing that from the Lord you will receive the inheritance as your reward. You are serving the Lord Christ. For the wrongdoer will be paid back for the wrong he has done, and there's no partiality.
6: Masters, treat your slaves justly and fairly, knowing that you also have a master in heaven. Someone has calculated that the average person spends 40 to 75% of his or her non-sleeping time at work or in work-related tasks. Like it or not, most of us have to work for a living. There's an old saying in Scotland that work is the curse of the drinking classes, where there is sadly a high degree of alcoholism. But is work a curse? Do you look on work as a curse? Is work something to be endured? Admittedly, work is sometimes harsh, it's unpleasant, it can be unfair. But is work part of the consequence of the fall? Not at all. Work was given to man before the fall. It is true that since the curse, work on earth is much more difficult and painful. Every job, including mine, and I'm sure yours, includes some weeds and tears and thorns and thistles. Making a living can be very, very tough, but work by itself is not a punishment by God on us. Work is not a degrading thing, far from it. Rather, work is a privilege granted to us by God to care for the earth, to minister for others, to support our families, and to help those in need. Above all, our work is to be done to the glory of God. John Stott writes, work is a consequence of creation, not the fall. The fall has aggravated the problem without destroying its joys. Do you look on your work as a joy? In 2 Thessalonians 3, verse 10, Paul states that if anyone is not willing to work, they should not eat. That is, the lazy, the undisciplined person, the person who doesn't want to work, is condemned in Scripture. It is true, people through no fault of their own can be temporarily out of work, but the Bible makes it clear that we are to work and to work hard to provide for our families, and also so that we would have to give to those in need, as Paul says in Ephesians 4, verse 28. Our subject this evening is a very important one. It is the Christian at work. We looked at verses 18 through 21. We studied the Christian at home and saw that the gospel of Jesus Christ transforms homes. Now we will see that the gospel of Jesus Christ transforms our work. But before we look at the biblical view of work, let me briefly state some common views of work that you might have heard. Certainly I have heard them. Some people say, I just work to earn a living. I don't particularly enjoy my work, but it just puts bread on my table. My real work is done at church. Others say, I just live for the weekends. The thank goodness it's Friday syndrome. And in any event, in 15 years, 4 months and 3 days, 6 hours and 40 minutes, I retire. I had one or two friends who were always talking about retiring, counting the days until they retired. Some other people say, my self-fulfillment comes from being successful at work. Their identity, who they are, is dependent on success at work. Others say, I just do whatever it takes to get the job done. Others say, the first chance I get, I'm going to leave this place. Others say, I'm overworked, underpaid, and underappreciated. Have you ever heard anyone say they're overpaid? Even ballplayers, right, that lose games, never say that. Here's another common one. I know much better than the boss how to run the place. I remember meeting a man who had some difficulties and sitting down for lunch, and he started complaining about the boss. And he worked for a garage selling a particular make of cars, and he was telling me how the boss didn't know the first thing about running his business. And I knew the boss, and I knew that the business was very successful and that this man's job was to sweep the floors. And I thought, how strange for a Christian to be complaining and to think that he knows better than the boss how to run the place. But that's a very common attitude, isn't it? Let me ask you this question. Does your work matter to God? Is work merely a place where we make some money, but a real work takes place in the church or in your home and in the community? Let me say this. One of the greatest needs today is for the Christian man, is for the Christian woman to live and shine for Jesus Christ in the marketplace, in our schools, in our offices, in our hospitals, in our factories, in our banks, and in our stores. The world is weary of the businessman who sings in the choir on Sunday, attends the deacon's meeting on Monday evening, goes to a Christian businessman's lunch on Wednesday, puts a fish on his business card, but is unethical, dishonest, and greedy in his business. And we all know such people, don't we? The Word of God that we read is refreshingly practical, direct, and challenging. Here is the Christian at work. True, it is written in the first century, but the principle here applies to the 21st century. I realize Paul is writing to masters and slaves, but the principles apply to employer and employee. Because the gospel of Jesus Christ works. It transforms not only our personal lives, not only our homes, but it transforms our work. So let's look at the Christian at work. I think there are two obvious basic principles in this passage. And the first we see in verses 22 through 25, that employees, if we put it to a principle, employees must work hard for their employers. Do you get that? Employees must work hard for their employers. Verse 22, slaves, obey in everything those who are your earthly masters. Go back a few pages to Ephesians, and we will see the same principle. Ephesians 6, verse 5. Slaves, obey your earthly masters with fear and trembling, with a sincere heart, as you would Christ. Not by the way of eye service, as people pleasers, but as servants of Christ, doing the will of God from the heart, rendering service with a good will as to the Lord and not to man, knowing that whatever good anyone does, this he will receive back from the Lord, whether he is a slave or free. Work hard for the boss. Now, at the time of Paul writing to the Colossians, about half of the population was slaves. Many of the masters were harsh and demanding, but still Paul gives the command. Slaves, and certainly employees, must obey their earthly masters and work hard. Do you hear it? Now, this obedience to our earthly masters, to use the words of verse 22, is not to be mechanical, but is to be enthusiastic. It says, Paul, don't serve by way of eye service. That is, don't just work hard when the master's eye is on you. I remember when I was a law student, I worked a couple of summers on a building site, in fact, on docks, laying reinforced concrete. It was then I decided that I really needed to study law because it was terribly, terribly hard work. And there was a few of us, and the boss's name was Johnny. And Johnny had a little red van, and he would come, he would give us the instructions, and then he would go away to some other site. And when Johnny was there, everyone worked hard. When a little red van went away, most of them relaxed. And they would watch, and they would see the road, the little red van. And whenever the little red van appeared, a lot of the men started working hard. And I thought, you know, that does not honor God, does it? That's what Paul is saying. Don't just work hard when the little red van is there and when the boss is standing watching you. Don't do that. Don't work just to look good in front of your boss or before other people. There are people who do that, don't they? They ingratiate themselves to the boss. When the boss is there, they pretend to be very hardworking, very obsequious. But when the boss is gone, they may criticize the boss and do very, very little. You see, the motivation is not merely to please the boss. You're to work hard, particularly when no one is looking. We are, verse 22, to work with a sincere heart and a clear conscience. That is, the Christian is to be the best of workers, the most loyal of workers, the most hardworking. The obedience is done, Paul says, it's done fearing the Lord. In other words, what motivates us is not the fear of man, but the fear of God. and the fear of the Lord is the beginning of wisdom. We are to work sincerely with a singleness of heart, not in a phony, superficial way. We are to realize that we are working in the very presence of the Lord. Paul is saying that he is supreme, that the Lord Jesus Christ is supreme over all. That's the great theme of Colossians, and he's certainly to be supreme in the workplace. And how totally unacceptable and how dishonoring for the Lord, for the Christian, not to work hard. No, the Lord is looking at and the Lord is evaluating your work. No sweeping under the carpet. This biblical response means that the employee will never do anything which is dishonest or unethical or immoral. The Christian employee will never lie for the boss, will never lie to a customer, will never lie to a colleague. They will never do anything which is against Scripture, which is against their conscience, which would harm innocent people. We see here in verse 23 that the command is for all of us to work enthusiastically. Whatever you do, work heartily as for the Lord and not for men. The slave then was not to work in a sullen, mechanical way, even when doing menial and drudging tasks. Now the slave wasn't paid. Paul does not say to slaves that they should rebel. Rather, the transforming power of the gospel is to be seen in the worst of situations, that is, in slavery. And if the unpaid slave was commanded to work enthusiastically, how much more we who are paid are to work enthusiastically? You ever worked with somebody who doesn't work enthusiastically? Who's sullen, mechanical, just getting through the day? 5 o'clock comes and they're out of the door as quickly as they can. I've known Christians to complain and moan at work. Do you work enthusiastically? You say, well, you've got a very difficult boss. Paul knows that. He's talking to slaves. Let me explain what you're to do. First, you're to obey your boss in everything. Verse 22, slaves, obey in everything those who are your earthly masters. You're to obey your boss, not just when you like him or her or agree with them, but even when the boss is unreasonable, when they're lazy, when they're inconsiderate, when they're harsh. As long as there's not a violation of your conscience or the word of God, you are to obey the boss in everything, number one. Secondly, you're to do that heartily. You're to do that enthusiastically. You're to do it, as it were, with a smile on your face. A Chinese proverb states, a man grows most tired while standing still. No, don't stand still at work. Work enthusiastically. Third, verse 24, you're always to remember that when you're working for the boss, you are in fact serving the Lord Jesus Christ. That's a very important principle, isn't it? Verse 24, knowing that from the Lord you will receive the inheritance as your reward. You are serving the Lord Christ. Do you know that you have the best boss in the whole of the universe? The Lord Jesus. He's your boss. When you're serving that unreasonable employer, when you're working with that lazy colleague who only works when the boss is around and when the boss is out the door starts bad-mouthing him or her, but when you're serving, when you're working, you're serving the Lord Christ. That is, all work, when done to the glory of God and in the service of our Lord Jesus Christ, is sacred. Did you get that? All work, when done to the glory of God and in the service of our Lord Jesus Christ, is sacred. When you're flipping hamburgers, you're serving the Lord Christ. When you're selling a product or a service, you're serving the Lord Christ. When you're typing a letter, you're serving the Lord Christ. When you're attending a patient, you're serving the Lord Christ. When you're driving a bus, you're serving the Lord Christ. At work, when you're doing what no one else wants to do, you're serving the Lord Christ. Now remember that tomorrow morning when you go to your bank or your office or your store or wherever it is that God in His sovereign purposes have placed you. You're serving the Lord Christ. You say, well, John, you're a pastor. That's easy for you. No, the principle is the same for you as it is for me. You're serving the Lord Christ. Howard Hendricks, professor, recently retired at Dallas Theological Seminary, he tells of a time when his flight was delayed. His fellow passengers were getting more and more irritated, and some of them began to take out their frustrations on the flight attendants. Hendricks noticed how gracious and poised one of the flight attendants was, and when they finally took off and she had a minute, he called her over and commended her. He told her that he wanted to write a letter of commendation to the airline to tell them what a good job she'd done. Her reply was, "I don't work for the airline. I work for Jesus Christ." And this morning, before I left for work, my husband and I prayed that I would be able to serve Christ in my job. A flight attendant dealing with frustrated, perhaps unreasonable passengers realized this truth, that she was serving Christ. And as she did that, what an impact it was going to make. Do you have that attitude? Do you pray that before you leave for work, that you would be able to serve Christ, whatever you're doing? However menial, however ordinary, however routine, however big, however small, in dealing with that very important person at work or dealing with that person who seems to be a total nonentity, that you're serving the Lord Christ. Paul reminds us here in verses 24 and 25 that the Lord is evaluating our work, whether it is good or bad, the Lord knows about it. The instructor at a first aid course asked one of his employees, "What's the first thing you would do if you found out you had rabies?" The employee answered, "Bite my supervisor." Have you ever felt like biting your supervisor? You ever worked with a difficult supervisor? Yes. It's very interesting when I interview young men for pastoral positions, and I ask them, you know, why are you leaving the church you're leaving to? 9 out of 10 will give this reason. You have no idea what the senior pastor was like. And I've often thought, if we could only get these associates to be senior pastors and the senior pastors to be associates, wouldn't the church thrive much better? That's life, isn't it? We often find ourselves in difficult circumstances, and it's not so much sometimes the boss as it maybe is our own attitude. Don't look at your boss as your enemy. He may be an unbeliever. He may be a communist. He may blaspheme. He may have a dirty mouth. But remember this, you're serving Christ and you're going to be evaluated. As we're evaluated at work, as all of us probably are from time to time, and that's not a very pleasant experience usually, isn't it? But God's evaluation will be perfect. We may have impressed our earthly masters, but are we impressing the Lord? We're accountable to God. And Paul is saying here in verse 24, you will receive the inheritance as your reward. You're serving the Lord Christ. The Lord has no favorites. Your boss may have, the employees may have, but God has no favorites. You will receive the inheritance as your reward. On the other hand, God will not overlook wrong done to the master by the slave or the employee. This is very serious, isn't it? First principle then, employees must work hard for their employers. Principle number two, employers must treat their employees fairly, verse 4. Chapter 4, verse 1, masters, treat your slaves justly and fairly, knowing that you also have a master in heaven. Look back to Ephesians 6. Paul says much the same thing. Ephesians 6, verse 9. Masters, do the same to them and stop your threatening, knowing that he who is both their master and yours is in heaven, and that there is no partiality with him. Colossians 4, verse 1 was revolutionary. Treating slaves fairly was revolutionary advice in the culture where about a third of the people of the Roman Empire were slaves. So Paul is not advocating or condoning slavery. That was a political, social, economic reality at the time. But he is saying, as he recognizes the reality, that masters have to be just and fair to their slaves. Masters, chapter 4, verse 1, are not to take advantage of their position.
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0: problem, you see. He was at a distance. You're not supposed to be at a distance. You're supposed to be close up. I think I was a little hard on him, because at least he followed. At least he followed. He might have been at a distance, but he was a lot closer than the other fellows. And he follows him right into the situation that takes you into the 18th chapter of John. And it is there in the 18th chapter that we have the unfolding drama of the denial itself. And it's very interesting the way it unfolds. Simon Peter followed Jesus, 15 of 18. Simon Peter followed Jesus, and so did another disciple. We take it that this is John. He is writing in the third person about himself. And he tells us that he knew the high priest. Why John knew the high priest, we don't know. But since that disciple was known to the high priest, he entered with Jesus into the courtyard of the high priest. But Peter's not in the courtyard of the high priest. So John, he speaks to the servant girl, and he says to the servant girl, "My friend is out here, Peter, and I'd like to get him in if that's okay with you." And you think about the providence of God that leads to this, because if he had just left him out there, we wouldn't have this incident. But it's because he wanted to include Peter and bring him in. And the servant girl then, of course, broaches the question, "You're also not one of this man's disciples, are you?" So the guy who was brave enough to take out a sword and chop off somebody's ear folds like a broken deck chair as a result of a question asked by a servant girl directly concerning his allegiance to Jesus. "Jesus, even if I have to die with you, I won't deny you." "No, I don't know him. I don't know him." In short order, what has happened here? He has broken a promise. He's told a lie. And he's dragged down by the gravity of the momentum of sin. Lying is terrible. Because if you become a liar, you can do just about anything you want. All you have to do is lie about it. And it is remarkable that this bold servant of Jesus finds himself capitulating in this way, especially after he has made these declarations. And again, you need to do your own homework for this, but in Luke 22, the way in which Luke records this incident is so straightforwardly helpful. And this is what it says. Luke 22 and verse 60. Now the question has come again. Peter says, "Man, I don't know what you're talking about." Now listen to this. "And immediately, while he was still speaking," while he is still speaking, "the rooster crowed. And the Lord turned, looked at Peter. Peter remembered, and he went out and wept bitterly." The rooster crowed, the Lord looked, Peter remembered, and he went out and wept bitterly. Now, let's not miss the fact that what we have here in the record of Holy Scripture, what we have here publicized for time immemorial, is the actions of arguably the leader of the discipleship band. And if you're thinking, which I'm taking it that you are, you must realize that this speaks to the truthfulness of the Gospels. The people, when we come to the Easter time, always emerge to explain that this wasn't the historical Jesus. This is something that was manufactured later on, 200 years later. They wanted to clean it up and so on. It doesn't make any sense at all. If it was an invention, why do you take your key guy and introduce him to the world as a complete and utter failure? The publicized record of the leader of the disciple band, who would invent this? If this can happen to Peter, what of us? Let anyone who thinks he stands, says Paul when he writes to the Corinthians, let anyone who thinks they stand take heed lest you fall. None of us know when we face that great combination of desire and temptation and opportunity. And that, when that happens, we find ourselves up against a reality that only the grace of God can keep us from. And so when we read the story of Peter, as I've been challenged by it all week, and now we're challenged together by it, let's beware of the posture of the attitude which says, I could never do that. I can't believe she did that. Well, I haven't done that. Because the fact is that the seeds of every sin are latent in our hearts. The seeds of every sin are latent in our hearts. And they may spring to life. They may spring to life in a dramatic moment. It may be by a fireside. It may be in a courtyard. It may be in some other context altogether, when all of a sudden it all descends upon us, as it descended upon him, in a moment of carelessness, especially if it's accompanied by a cold heart. We've neglected worship. We've neglected our scriptures. We've neglected the fellowship of God's people. We've begun to tolerate ourselves, and we've begun to play in our own minds with all kinds of ideas. And we thought that it's okay, it's just us, and doesn't involve anybody else at all. And all of a sudden, coldness of heart, moral carelessness, and a spirit of self-reliance. When those things combine, we have no adequate conception of how far we might fall. That's why Jesus had told his disciples when he was in the garden, watch and pray so that you enter not into temptation. They didn't watch and they fell asleep. I need to be alert, first of all, to run quickly to Christ, to the comfort of his love. Our good friend Sinclair Ferguson reminds us helpfully, my security as a Christian does not reside in the strength of my faith, but in the indestructibility of my Savior. So alert to our own potential collapses, and then quick to run to the aid of those who have collapsed in the courtyard. In the readings this morning, part of them in Ephesians, Paul says towards the end of that fourth chapter, he says, I want you to forgive one another as God in Christ has forgiven you. Be tender-hearted to one another, forgiving one another as God in Christ has forgiven you. Judas and Peter are famous on account of their failures. Judas, despite initial appearances, collapses, goes out into the night, kills himself. Peter collapses, goes into the night and weeps, but he's restored. It's a reminder of the difference between apostasy and backsliding. Anyone who professing faith, professing to be a follower of Jesus, who subsequently returns wholeheartedly to sin, who renounces their former Christian allegiance, who displays no remorse in doing so, and who continues in that apostasy to the end of their lives, must surely, despite initial appearances, never have been truly born of God. A backslider, a Christian who stumbles and falls, may fall down a long way and for a long time, But the difference is that they know it. And even in that distance, geographically, emotionally, whatever it might be, in that distance, they still retain, if you like, in their minds, the notion of the far city, the notion of my father's home. They know in their hearts, they say, I can arise, I will arise, and I'll go to my father, and I'll say to him, I have sinned against heaven and in your sight, and I'm actually no longer worthy to be called your son. Make me as one of your hired servants. And so they retain an awareness of what they've left behind and a lingering desire to return to what they had. And they come back. Oh, yes, they do. And that's, of course, what takes us finally to the scene that would be etched just wonderfully in the psyche of Peter at the end of the day. And you must do this for your homework. You can read it before the week falls to its end. But the appearance of Jesus, now we've bypassed Good Friday, we've bypassed the resurrection, and now we've got the appearances of Jesus. We'll backtrack in time. But in that context there, Peter has three opportunities to affirm his allegiance. Remember, do you love me more than these? I do love you. Do you love me? Yeah, Lord, I know. You know I love you. He said to him a third time, Simon, son of John. He uses his old name, Simon. You are Simon, but you'll be Peter. He was shaky. Simon, son of John, do you love me? And Peter was grieved because he said to him the third time, do you love me? And he said to him, Lord, you know everything. You know that I love you. And that actually will bring us to our final truly, truly. And we're not ready for that yet. But I went to find where the verse is, and I found it. It's the 50th verse of the 30th Psalm. Because I said, as I thought about Peter, I said, he would know the Psalms, he'd know this verse. Weeping may tarry for the night, but joy comes in the morning. And he went out, and he wept bitterly, but it wasn't the end. It wasn't the end. And it needn't be the end. If you're here tonight and you are backslidden, nobody knows, but you know. Do not continue down that road. Stop. Turn your eyes to Christ again. Seek him with all of your heart. And be ready for him. Not to make your breakfast for you, but to provide you with everything that you need. To see your tears washed away. And to see the discovery of a deep-seated joy that comes in knowing that he knows that you love him.
1: 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Thanks for listening. Jesus performed many amazing miracles, so what did he mean when he said that his followers would do the works he did and greater works than these? We'll find out tomorrow. The Bible teaching of Alistair Begg is furnished by Truth for Life, where the learning is for living.
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4: Many people worry about a doctrine. It's the biblical doctrine that we're saved by grace alone, and that grace is communicated to us by faith alone. They worry that if we actually buy into that, it will lead to careless living, even downright sinful living. I mean, think about it. I mean, how do you get right with God? And the answer, there's nothing that you can do to get right with God. Something has to be done for you. Indeed, that thing was done when Christ suffered and died for you. He bore the anger of God for your sins, or your sins were thrown onto Christ, and he suffered in your place. And we call that the substitutionary atoning sacrifice of Jesus. It's a substitute. You should have been nailed to that cross for your crimes against God, your sins which are committed against an infinitely glorious God. They deserve an infinite punishment. But Jesus, the eternal Son of the Father, the sinless Lamb of God, suffered the wrath of God in your place. And you did nothing but watch him suffer and die for you, and you believed in him and entrusted your life to him. And consequently, by faith alone, you are declared righteous. Sins forgiven and clothed with the righteousness of Christ, meaning when God judges you, he will judge you on the basis not of your record, but on the basis of Christ's record. This has been called the great exchange, and it's a very good deal. Christ received your sins, and you received Christ's righteousness. You're justified by faith alone, and as Paul has already said in the passage we studied yesterday, that is Galatians 2 verse 16, justified by faith in Christ and not by works of the law. Well, if that's how we're made right with God, requiring no effort on our part, merely trusting Christ who kept the law on our behalf, then truly, there's nothing we can do outside of to believe. But, and this is the reason why so many people have trouble with this, they say, if that's true, won't that lead to sinful living? And indeed, we can point to examples of just that. See, in our day, we see many in the church who believe this doctrine and consequently live carelessly. I mean, my goodness, even among clergy who are charged with shepherding God's people in the ways of God, we find some of them involved in sexual sin. So how's that possible? And some might answer, well, they think it's a sin, all right, but they're counting on the cross, that Jesus suffered on the cross for their sins, so it's been removed from them, and consequently, they're not going to be eternally judged for that sin. That sin has fallen on Christ, and they reckon they'll escape judgment scot-free. They don't fear eternal damnation, for they assume that Christ was damned on their behalf. And that's not just true of clergy, it's also true of others. You know, if I can't earn my salvation, if everything is given to me apart from works, then works are out of the question. And it may be that a great many people are not as brazen as what I've just suggested. That is, they don't reason their way through it. They just don't take sin and righteousness with the degree of seriousness that it deserves. I mean, after all, and you hear this, well, Jesus has forgiven all my sins, past, present, and future. That's the worry of so many. Justification by faith alone makes it way too easy to live sinfully. But before we agree that it does, and I'm sure it does not, let's understand what Paul is saying. And indeed, I have no doubt that when the false teacher showed up in Galatia, that's exactly what they would have argued. And if I might bring the argument back into the present world, there are all manner of people who say we are saved by faith in Christ's work on our behalf. That is, we are justified by faith, but we're not, they say, justified by faith alone. It has to do with faith and works. Or anything short of that, they would argue, leads to unholy living. So let's remember what Paul has said. Here I'm reading the thesis of the book, and it's Galatians 2, 15 and 16. We ourselves are Jews by birth and not Gentile sinners, yet we know that a person is not justified by works of the law, but through faith in Jesus Christ. So we also have believed in Christ Jesus in order to be justified by faith in Christ and not by works of the law, because by works of the law, no one will be justified. The law, keeping the law, will not do one whit to make you more presentable before God. Paul could have quoted Isaiah here from the Old Testament, Isaiah 64, verse 6. We have all become like one who is unclean, and all our righteous deeds are like a polluted garment. We all fade like a leaf, and our iniquities like the wind takes us away. Yeah, the best of our deeds, our most holy moments, the most virtuous acts we undertake fall desperately short of God's righteous requirements. Our highest deeds are like a polluted garment, for our very best deeds also contain things like pride and unbelief. See, I love what one philosopher said. He said, even when people write works in which they eschew and despise clamoring for fame, yet even in those works they inscribe their own names. Think about it. Everything is polluted. We can't be justified by our works, for our works are always as a polluted garment. We need to see that. But what about sinful living that might result? Well, now Paul addresses this matter head on, and I'm reading our text today, and it's in Galatians 2, 17 to 21. But if in our endeavor to be justified in Christ, we too are found to be sinners, is Christ then a servant of sin? Certainly not. For if I rebuild what I tore down, I prove myself to be a transgressor. For through the law I died to the law so that I might live to God. I have been crucified with Christ. It is no longer I who live, but Christ who lives in me. And the life I now live in the flesh, I live by faith in the Son of God, who loved me and gave himself for me. I do not nullify the grace of God, for if righteousness were through the law, then Christ died for no purpose. Now, okay, that's a mouthful, but it's an important mouthful. So let's break this short paragraph into three sections. The first comes in the form of a question. That's in verse 17. The second is in the form of a statement, and that's in verses 18 and 19. And then the last section is in the form of a declaration that describes the status of every single man or woman who is justified by faith alone. So let's start with a question. Look at it again, verse 17. But if in our endeavor to be justified in Christ, we too are found to be sinners, is Christ then a servant of sin? Certainly not. See the question. If Christ has taken it upon himself to save us from our sins apart from anything we do or contribute to our salvation, if this is what he has done and what he has accomplished, is then Christ a servant of sin? He saved us from our sins before we had done anything. Does Jesus not think that if you save people on that basis, they're going to keep on sinning just the way they have before? And every time you find someone living in gross sin after their salvation, and then they say, well, you know, Christians aren't perfect, we're just forgiven, isn't Jesus himself to blame for that attitude? Notice Paul's answer. The Greek is meganoito. It is the strongest way in the Greek language that you can say no. Kind of like in our language saying, no chance, fat chance, never going to happen. It's utterly emphatic. And so if you believe that justification by faith allows you to live without taking sin seriously, well, you haven't understood the doctrine at all. Jesus never, never, never promotes sin. Instead, he promotes the opposite. He promotes holiness. He promotes the fruit of the Spirit, love, joy, peace, patience, kindness, goodness, so forth. He promotes living selflessly. He promotes a lifestyle that first glorifies God and lives for the good of the other. He promotes sacrificial living, not self-indulgent living. Don't you know who Jesus is? Well, having established that, the life of Jesus leads to holiness and not to unholiness, which is what we would expect. Let's now then come to the statement that follows, and that's found in verses 18 and 19. Paul writes, "For if I rebuild what I tore down, I prove myself to be a transgressor, for through the law I died to the law so that I might live to God." Now we might ask, Paul, I don't understand. What is it that you tore down? And the answer is that Paul tore down the law as a means of justification. We're not made righteous by law-keeping, says Paul, and in the future we'll make the point that the law brings an awareness of sin, but it doesn't stop the sin. You can't whip yourself by the law day and night and therefore end the practice of sinning. See, this is the nature of the human condition. So Paul says, I tore down the law as a means of righteousness, but I didn't tear down the necessity of righteousness. But if I try to rebuild the law as a safeguard against sinning, if I try to do that, I'll prove myself to be a transgressor. I'll prove that it doesn't work. The law won't keep me from sin. Indeed, the law will only excite my sinful nature further. Law-keeping, or attempting to keep the law as a means of holiness, just doesn't work. So this is the key. No one gets justified by the law. The law is powerless to accomplish holy living. It only leads to more and more sin.
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4: Well, now we've identified the problem. There can be no doubt that God wants his people to live the holy life, that we are to avoid sin, that we ought to live within the commands of God. That must be absolutely plain. Listen carefully to 1 Thessalonians 4, 3-5. For this is the will of God, your sanctification, that you abstain from sexual immorality, that each one of you know how to control his own body in holiness and honor, not in the passion of lust like the Gentiles who do not know God. See, the reason I like this verse is because I'm aware that there are a great many people who struggle with the will of God in their lives. Does God want me to marry Sally or Susie, or to marry at all? Should I become a physician or a plumber? Should I live in Canada or in Jamaica? Should I get involved in my church's mission project or not? You see, so many people struggle with this kind of a thing, so much so that when they think of the will of God, that's what they think about. Now, I, for one, for whatever it might be worth, I, for one, take Augustine's advice. Love God with all your heart, soul, mind, and strength, and then do whatever you want. You're free if you always choose for the glory of God. Go ahead, be a plumber. Go ahead, marry Sally, who herself loves God. Live where you want and commit yourself to serving God, so forth. And if you want to know the will of God, ready? Here it comes. God's will for your life is your sanctification, or to put it in everyday language, God's will for your life is that you are growing in holiness. If you choose to join the missions team going out to provide medical care for people in, you know, poor countries or building churches, and you're not growing in holiness, hear me, you're out of the will of God. It doesn't matter what you do if you're not growing in sanctification. And 1 Thessalonians, Paul specifically mentions to be free from any hint of sexual immorality. And all that to say, you know, Paul in Galatians has been arguing that as important as it is to be holy, keeping the law doesn't get us there. Law-keeping has no power to tame the ravaging power of sin. And that needs to be remembered by the person who says that the doctrine of justification by faith alone leads to careless living. See, we might say, no, for trusting in Christ can't lead to that, and furthermore, attempting to whip ourselves by the law can't lead to holy living either. And that leads us to the declaration, and what a glorious declaration it is. It's found in verses 19 to 21. For through the law I died to the law, so that I might live to God. I have been crucified with Christ. It is no longer I who live, but Christ who lives in me. And the life I now live in the flesh, I live by faith in the Son of God, who loved me and gave himself for me. I do not nullify the grace of God, for if righteousness were through the law, then Christ died for no purpose. So let's start with a statement that through the law, Paul says that he, along with every other Christian, died to the law. Please remember, and remember that when Paul speaks of the law, he can speak of it in a number of different ways. He will say, and here's an example of Romans 7, that in his inner man, he delights in the law. And he means there that the moral or the law expressed in the Ten Commandments, that is his delight. But Paul will sometimes use the word law in a different way. So how is he using the word law in Galatians? And the obvious answer is that in the context of this book, law in Galatians means law works, as opposed to salvation by grace alone. Law means attempting to earn your salvation by your own efforts to please God. Paul says that the written law of God, culminating in the Ten Commandments, has taught him that he has died to human efforts as a means of pleasing God. The law teaches him he's powerless to please God. Okay, by the law, he has died to the law, meaning the law of effort-based righteousness. I quit trying. It's futile. You see that? Once you realize this something doesn't work, you should stop repeating the same formula of failure. It just doesn't work. Some of us just don't understand that. No matter how hard you try, you can't please God through your efforts. So let's go to verse 20. It's a verse that many of us have memorized. I've been crucified with Christ, it says. So what does that mean? It means that we have embraced Christ's sacrifice for our sins. We have embraced his offer of forgiveness and reconciliation with God that comes from the cross. However, once we have believed, our sin-loving rebellion against God was nailed to the cross. Believing theologians call this union with Christ. We, at the point of believing, are united with Christ. And so Christ's death on the cross is our death. That is, our old sinful nature was nailed to Christ's cross, and it died alongside of Jesus. Now, we can't do this, but Christ's cross did this for us. And we trust that we, in an act of faith, not only do we trust that our sins are forgiven, but we trust that our old self was nailed to Christ's cross. You see, it's not just a miracle that our sins are forgiven. It's also a miracle that we've been given a new heart. And the heart of stone, this unresponsive heart to God, that's been taken from us, and it's been replaced by a God-loving, righteous, desiring heart. Biblically, this is a miracle, and it's called the miracle of regeneration. It works as follows. Yeah, it is true that even after we're crucified with Christ, our flesh, these habitual learned patterns of continual rebellion is still there, and it will be there until the time of our physical death. But while that is true, there is another truth as well. A spiritual life has been birthed in us. In our innermost being, all who believe in Christ are crucified with Christ. We have been born again. Look now what Paul says in verse 20. I have been crucified with Christ. It is no longer I who live. Christ lives in me. You know, I already mentioned the idea of the great exchange. Christ took my record of debt and rebellion against God, and he suffered in my place. I took Christ's record of perfect righteousness upon myself, so that I am now judged by Christ's righteousness and not my own. That is called the great exchange, and as I've said before, it's a very good deal. Now, we look at another great exchange. My sinful self was nailed to Christ's cross, and it was removed from me. And then Christ's righteous life lives in me. So see that two things have happened. The first, Christ died for me. That's a forensic or legal declaration. I am free from sin. The second is that I've been crucified with Christ, so that the life of Christ now lives in me. That's not a legal declaration. That's an experiential reality. I sense the Christ alive in me. I sense his righteous impulse guiding me through my life in the decisions I make, in the things that I love and the things that I hate, and the things that now motivate me. It's not me. It's Christ alive in me. I have come to believe, and that's what's occurred. It's an experiential reality. And so we come to the last part of verse 20. Look at it. And the life I now live in the flesh, I live by faith in the Son of God who loved me and gave himself for me. Yeah, you know, we have been arguing for justification by faith alone, but it turns out that the life I now live in my earthly body on this side of eternity is not the same life I used to live. I hope you see that. Something big has happened. I now not only believe in Christ's cross and in the sacrifice he has on my behalf, I now live in faith of the Son of Man. I confidently trust in him in all things, not just that my sins are forgiven, but that my life, my joys, my sorrows, my decisions, my loves and hates, my sexuality, my intellect, and the things that I think, everything now is lived by faith in the Son of Man. Let me put it in a way that relates back to the law. People who try to achieve the holy life by law-keeping, they never get there. No matter how hard they try, they always fall short. Now, people who live by faith in Christ, well, they're not sinless, but they trust Christ in all things, and they trust that Christ will guide them, and that Christ will live his life through them. And then Paul says something very crucial right here at the beginning of verse 21. He says, I do not nullify the grace of God. Such an important statement. In order to grow in holiness, if I were to act on my own efforts, I would nullify the grace of God. That is, if I acted on my efforts in law-keeping, I would shine the spotlight on myself and my efforts. But if I put the spotlight on what Christ is doing, both for me and in me, well then, I would showcase grace, God's undeserved kindness in my life. And that brings me back to where we began. Justification by faith does not lead to careless living. Justification by faith introduces us to the life of Christ living in me. And that is the life of holiness. Justification by faith leads to holiness. So then, the glory does not go to me, does it? It goes to God.
3: Thanks, John. Let me ask you to break something down for us again. What's the difference between justification as a legal thing versus something you actually live out?
4: Yeah, that's the experience of sanctification, which is, of course, happening in our own hearts. The difference is justification has nothing to do with feelings nor what we've accomplished. It's a legal standing. It's having been to God's barroom of justice, if you will, and having heard the Father, because of what the Son has accomplished on our behalf, bang down his gavel and say, not guilty, exonerated, and it's because God has stated so, we know it is so. It has nothing to do with my internal condition. I don't grow in my justification. It's a binary thing. It's all in. And so I have become justified because of what God has done for me. That is my confidence. That is my hope.
3: Thanks so much, John. And remember to join us again tomorrow as we continue our series, No Compromise, right here on Back to the Bible Canada, where we teach the Bible.

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3: Nahum 1, 1 and 2, a prophecy concerning Nineveh. The Lord is a jealous and avenging God. The Lord takes vengeance and is filled with wrath. The Lord takes vengeance on his foes and vents his wrath against his enemies. Nahum the Elkoshite wrote around 650 BC and foretold the destruction of Nineveh, which happened in 612 BC. Jonah had announced the destruction of Nineveh about 100 years earlier, but that judgment was delayed due to their repentance. Nineveh returned to her evil ways, however, and sealed her own doom. The city of Nineveh stands for the whole Assyrian Empire, of which it was the capital. The Assyrians destroyed the northern kingdom of Israel in 722 BC and were a threat to the southern kingdom of Judah. The Assyrians inflicted terrible suffering on their enemies and didn't understand that by attacking God's people, they were attacking God himself. Zechariah wrote in Zechariah 2:8, "Whoever touches you touches the apple of his eye." Likewise, in Acts 9:4, when Saul was persecuting Christians, the Lord appeared to him and said, "Saul, Saul, why do you persecute me? Whoever attacks a child of God attacks God himself and may incur the wrath of God."
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6: We can get depressed and throw up our arms and say, "Why, God? Why me? Why now? What did I do?" Or in the middle of those troubles, we can look to God and say, "God, I know you have a plan, because you have something bigger and better that you're going to bring me through in the midst of all this."

0: Welcome to Bold Steps with Pastor Mark Job, President of Moody Bible Institute and Senior Pastor of New Life Community Church in Chicago. I'm Wayne Shepherd. Today's practical lesson is about those who are able to maintain their joy in difficult circumstances and how they're able to do that. Mark, you're using Paul as an example here in Philippians.
1: You know, Wayne, we can't just turn on the joy button.
0: No.
1: It's a little bit more complicated than that, but there are practices that we can begin to implement that help us choose joy. Mm-hmm. And so today we're talking about practices of people that choose joy.
0: And we're starting in Philippians chapter 1, about verse 12, as we go through this passage with Mark.
1: Let me say two things before we get into this message. Number one, there is no such thing as a grim Christian or follower of Jesus. Sometimes people have this mentality that followers of Jesus have this sad-looking face, almost as though they had lemon juice for breakfast. And that the sadder you are and the more puckered up your face is, the more spiritual you are. And oftentimes in movies of Jesus, Jesus always seems sad. Never laughs, never smiles, always has this big, deep tone of sadness and sobriety upon him. And I think we got that all wrong. Because the truth is that joy is a fruit of the Spirit, and anybody that has the Spirit inside of them is going to have joy. I think Christians laugh a lot, enjoy a lot. They have an inner delight inside of them, and there's no such thing as someone that's somber, depressed, grim, sad all the time that really has the Spirit of Jesus inside of them. I mean, the people of God need to be the most joyful people on the face of this earth. Not because we're juiced up and laughing, but because they're full of the power of the Holy Spirit. Someone better get excited about that. Amen? The second thing I want to clarify before we jump into this passage is that your attitude, the attitude that you currently have at home, the attitude that you have at work, the attitude that you live with is not your husband's responsibility, is not your children's fault, it's not your boss's fault. It's not the weather in Chicago's fault. It's not the politician's fault. It's not your mother-in-law's fault. Your attitude is your choice. Amen? Why don't you just say it this morning? I take responsibility for my attitude. Come on, just say it out loud. Some of you were grumbling that, so let's say it now like we believe it. I take responsibility for my attitude. Woo! I already feel good about that. All right. Now let's jump into Philippians chapter 1, beginning in verse 12. I'm going to talk to you about the practices of people that choose joy. You see, here's what I know about attitude, that your attitude is your choice. But I also know that in order to maintain the right attitude, you need to put into practice some habits. They tell us that if you do something for 21 days, typically it becomes a habit. Some of you know about trying to get in shape. You made a New Year's resolution. I'm going to lose some pounds. I'm going to get in shape. And how many of you know that that doesn't happen with one mega workout in the gym? You know, I'm going to get in shape. And so you go down to the gym and you run and jog, you pump some iron, you spend 3 hours there at the gym. The next day you can barely get out of bed, you can barely walk, you're sore all over, and you say, well, I'm getting in shape. Well, hello, let me give you a clue here. If the next time you go to the gym is 6 months later, you're not going to get in shape. Because you know that if you're going to change your physical fitness, that you have to determine, I'm going to go to the gym 3 times a week or 4 times a week. I'm going to start putting into practice some habits, and as I do those habits on a regular basis, they will have an effect on my life. It's the same with your attitude. You can't go to a major mega church service and say, okay, I'm going to be joyful and not visit that later. You have to practice some habits that are going to give you joy and keep your joy. We learn from the Apostle Paul, who, by the way, was in prison under house arrest, some of the three key habits that he put in practice to keep joy and to maintain joy. I'm going to begin reading in verse 12 of the New International Version. It says, "Now, I want you to know, brothers, that what has happened to me has really served to advance the gospel." He's already given us an introduction in between verses 1 and 11. He's given the greeting. He's prayed for them. He's talked to them about what it meant to have them in his heart. And now he's getting into the content of the letter. And he says, I want you to know, in other words, I don't want you to be ignorant of this. This is important truth that you need to grasp. What truth? He refers to them as brothers. Now, the Apostle Paul used the word brethren or brothers in the book of Philippians at least six times. It's a term of endearment. It's a term like, hey, I'm close to you. I know you. You know me. We're in this together. We're partners together. Hey, brothers, we're on the same page together. That what has happened to me. Now, what had happened to Paul? Well, it's a little phrase, but it has huge implications. If you want to find out what had happened to Paul since he saw the Philippians last, you need to read Acts chapter 21 through 28, and you'll find out what happened to Paul. A lot happened to Paul. Number one, he went to the synagogue to worship, and he was falsely arrested and accused by some people that really, really didn't like Paul. He then was taken to a mock trial. A mock trial because they lied against him, and this was all just a setup. They wanted to kill him. There was a plot to kill his life, and he barely escaped with his life. Then he was also taken to before King Agrippa. He appeared before King Felix. He was so close to losing his life that he appealed to Caesar, so they put him in a ship. On his way to Rome in a ship, he got shipwrecked. The boat almost sank. He ended up on an island. He was bit by a poisonous serpent, and he survived. And now when he reached Rome, he was put under house arrest, and he's been chained to a Praetorian or Imperial Guard for 2 years. So this has not been the best year of his life. I mean, you thought you had it bad? Hey, compare. He's had a rough 3 years. And he wants them to know, hey, a lot of bad things have happened to me in the last 3 years. And now he currently was in house arrest, although it was a rented house. It tells us at the end of Acts chapter, let's look at it. In Acts chapter 28, by the way, the book of Acts was written by Dr. Luke, who also wrote the Gospel of Luke. And in Luke chapter 28, the last verse of the book of Acts, he says, for 2 whole years, Paul stayed there in his own rented house. He's talking about where he was in Rome, and welcomed all who came to him. Now, he was under house arrest, but he rented his own house, and he was chained to an imperial guard for 2 whole years. Boldly and without hindrance, he preached the kingdom of God and taught about the Lord Jesus Christ. Go back to Philippians. He says, so what had happened to me has really served to advance the gospel. Now, the word advance there in the original Greek meaning has the implications of a pioneer cutting through the bush of a jungle trying to make a way. It's someone that's advancing, making way, opening up a place. And Paul says, hey, if you look at me from the outside, it looks like a lot of bad things have happened to me. But yet Paul says, even though all these bad things have happened to me, I want you to know that God has had a plan in all of it. In fact, all of these bad things have served to advance the kingdom of heaven and the gospel of Jesus Christ. You see, here's what I want you to know. The first point I want you to know about people that maintain their joy is that they overcome the chains of difficult circumstances. How do they do that? By looking for the God plan in every difficulty. Can I just give you a big wake-up call? Life has troubles. You say, oh, Pastor Mark, I know about that. Life has troubles. Not everything is going to go your way. There's jobs that close up. There's sickness that comes. There's marriages that go through difficulty. There's teenagers that have a tough time. There's depression that comes in sometimes. There's critical people around us sometimes. I mean, life is full of troubles. And we have a choice when troubles come our way. We can get depressed and throw up our arms and say, why God? Why me? Why now? What did I do? Or in the middle of those troubles, we can look to God and say, God, I know you have a plan, and I know you have a purpose, and I know that although I don't like my circumstances, I trust the God behind my circumstances, because you have something bigger and better that you're going to bring me through in the midst of all this. Amen. I want you to tell the person beside you, God has a plan. Come on, go ahead. God has a plan.
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know they're going to hear about the Holy Spirit. Can you imagine being chained to the Apostle Paul? I mean, we got a preaching machine right here, a man full of faith. He's going to say, so tell me about what you think and what you believe. And have you heard about Jesus? Let me talk to you about Jesus. After 24 hours with the Apostle Paul, I can guarantee you every single one of those guards, they knew the gospel. Now, who were these guards? These guards were the elite group of Caesar's palace. Who was Caesar? Caesar was the emperor of the Roman government. Now, let me just explain, give you a little historical background here. The Apostle Paul was a Roman citizen. He was Jewish, but he was a Roman citizen. As a Roman citizen, he had the right to appeal to an encounter with the emperor. It's almost as you as an American citizen have the right to appeal to the Supreme Court. Now, you understand that there's a lot of people that appeal to the Supreme Court, and although you have the right to appeal before the Supreme Court, it could take you years before you get to the Supreme Court, right? Well, the Apostle Paul had appealed to Caesar. Therefore, he was waiting to come before Caesar, but it had already been 2 years. Why? There's a long waiting line. Now, people that were to appear before Caesar, one of the jobs of the Imperial Guard was to guard the prisoners. He was not convicted of anything wrong. He was like waiting in Cook County, so to speak. He wasn't sentenced to prison. He was just waiting. But it took a long time before he would appear, and so he was waiting, and in the meantime, he was chained to a guard. It was the guard's job to make sure he was okay until he appeared before Caesar. So, the Apostle Paul was talking to them about the gospel. And he says, hey, one of the good things that's come as a result of my being in prison is that a whole bunch of guards know about Jesus now. Now, what would the guards believe? Well, most Romans were pagans, which means that they believed in multiple gods. In the Roman Empire, they believed in hundreds of different gods. And whatever profession you had usually had a patron god. For example, if you were a plumber, there was the god of plumbing. If you were someone pottery, there was the god of pottery. If you were a farmer, there was fertility gods. Whatever you had, whatever your profession was, there was some god that sort of was your patron god. And the Romans believed in hundreds of gods. And so this idea of one god, monotheism. Mono meaning one, theism meaning God. Monotheism was a new thing to them. The fact that there would be one God that was over all the other gods, the Creator God named Jesus Christ, this was brand new for most of these Romans. Nonetheless, they were hearing the gospel. In fact, it tells us at the end of Philippians that Paul was so persuasive that literally several people from Caesar's palace had become Christians. He decided, I'm going to start a home group in Caesar's palace. So not only had the Praetorian guards come to know Jesus and knew that he was in chains because of Christ, but look at verse 14. The second result was, Paul says, not only have all these guards heard about Jesus, but because of my chains, because of my imprisonment, most of the brothers in the Lord, in other words, the other believers in Rome, have been encouraged to speak the word of God more courageously and more fearlessly. One of the other results of Paul's imprisonment is that other people that had heard about Paul being in prison were gaining a boldness because of what they saw in Paul. Let me just tell you something I've observed in our culture at times. I've observed in our culture that many of us believers, we become intimidated by a hostile culture. We go to work and

0: First day at work, we take our little New Testament. Someone sees us reading our Bible at lunch break and they say, "What's up with that? Oh, you're one of those right-wing, bigoted, evangelical Bible thumpers. I know your kind. I know that you're against everybody. You hate everybody. I know your kind. You're one of those. Oh, Jesus freak, holy roller." And how many of you have heard words like that before? And how many of you know that at times that intimidates people, and sometimes you say, "Oh, I don't want to be categorized like that, so guess what? I'm going to become an undercover Christian." That means that me and God, we got our thing going. I'm not going to let anybody else know that I'm a Christian because they might stereotype me. So I'm going to take my Bible to work, but I'm going to take my Bible and put a cover around it so no one knows it's my Bible. When I go to pray at lunch, I'm going to do the napkin trick. I drop my napkin. "Thank you, Lord, for this lunch. Thank you for this food. God, thank you. Amen." You know, I don't want anybody to know that I'm a Christian because maybe they're going to lump me in with all the radicals, Bible thumper, obnoxious people, and I don't want to be categorized like that. And so sometimes we go undercover. So we go to the lunchroom, and the guy in the lunchroom is talking about the weekend, and I went out this weekend, and I got blasted, and I did this and did that, and maybe you should have seen this party, and you should have checked out that girl who I was with, and they go on and on and on about things. You're just nice and quiet there. "What'd you do this weekend?" "Ah, you know, busy stuff, you know, yard work and stuff." And somehow they've intimidated you about talking about the most important thing in your life, which is your relationship with God through Jesus Christ. And they've silenced you, intimidated you into becoming an undercover Christian. And how many of us have had the experience of seeing someone else at work or someone else at school that's not ashamed? I mean, they're bold about their gospel witness. And they walk in, and you've been all hiding this thing, and then they walk in, and they got a Jesus button on, and they pray openly. They say, "Excuse me, I'm going to say grace," and they pray for their food, and they're not afraid to talk about Jesus, and they're not afraid to tell others about Jesus. And suddenly, what does that do to you? That gives you a boldness. You say, "Well, look at what they're doing. Here I am hiding this thing." And their boldness, even though they may become against it, empowers you. It makes you think, "Hey, why am I hiding it? Why am I so quiet? Look at them. They're not ashamed." And what it does, it gives you an empowerment, a boldness to speak as well. Well, the Bible says that the Apostle Paul, his imprisonment and his boldness had been an inspiration to other believers who were quiet. They had decided, "I'm going to get bolder about Jesus." If Paul is in prison and he's not afraid, then why shouldn't I speak the gospel out?
1: 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Well, I'm Wayne Shepherd. 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
4: Imagine you were Joseph, the man who was engaged to Mary. Both of you were looking forward to getting married so you could consummate your love for one another. But then you discovered Mary was pregnant. Tongues were wagging. Some were actually calling for her death by stoning. Well, what would you do? Listen to how Joseph responded to this very difficult situation.
3: The birth of Jesus Christ came about this way. After his mother Mary had been engaged to Joseph, it was discovered before they came together that she was pregnant by the Holy Spirit. So her husband Joseph, being a righteous man, and not wanting to disgrace her publicly, decided to divorce her secretly.
4: Well, it's clear that Matthew wanted us to know that Joseph was a righteous man. We can assume that he was, first of all, declared righteous by God because of his faith in the Lord's promises, just like his father Abraham was justified by faith. But Joseph was also a righteous man in the way he lived. Mary, of course, was in the perfect will of God since she became the mother of Jesus Christ by the power of the Holy Spirit. But let's remember that Joseph showed mercy and grace before he actually knew the truth. Consider the men today who get women pregnant out of wedlock and then suggest an abortion, or they just simply walk away. Well, we need more men like Joseph. But for us all, let's remember this principle to live by. As believers, we're to extend mercy and grace towards those who are actually living out of the will of God.
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5: It's not enough for you or your children to have great aspirations for their lives. It's not a question of what you want them to do or even what they want to do, but of what God wants them to accomplish for His glory. Many children grow up in Christian homes believing that once they've accepted Christ as their Savior, they have obtained God's highest purpose and that they can continue living their lives as they please. As parents, we need to challenge them to live their lives with an eternal perspective. There's an old adage that describes a certain kind of Christian as being so heavenly minded that he's of no earthly good. Personally, I've never met a single Christian who suffers from that complaint, but I know, even from my own experience, that we can be so earthly-minded that we are of no heavenly good. Materialism is rampant in our society. If our value system is temporal, that will likely be passed on to our children, and although by God's grace they may accept Christ as Savior, they will likely never accomplish anything great for the kingdom of God. I once talked with a young Christian businessman, and in the course of our conversation, I asked him if he had any goals for his company. He surprised me as he quickly responded by stating 5 goals that he had for his business. Goal number 1 was to spread the gospel of Christ. His second goal was to use the money which God entrusted to his business to assist Christian ministries and mission organizations. Goal number 3 was to lead his employees to personal faith in Christ and disciple them in the things of the Lord. His 4th goal was to provide the best possible jobs and salaries for his workers, and his 5th and final goal was to make a profit. Now that's a young man who has a definite spiritual purpose in life. Parents, what are you doing with your lives that is going to make a difference in eternity? Challenge your children by example to make their lives count for eternity. My name is Morris Hull, and you've been listening to Character Focus from Home Life Ministries. For more information, visit us online at www.hlm.org. 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
8: You and I need some biblical heroes and follow their example. Do you think there's some examples in the Bible that we can learn from? Can you find them in church history that we can learn from? There are people in your life right now that have a faith and a zeal for God that you don't have. They make your faith look puny. Are you listening? Because by faith, they speak.

0: Welcome to Focal Point with author and pastor Mike Fabares. I'm Dave Durley. Do you have a Christian role model? Is there someone you look to for inspiration or encouragement in your walk with Christ? Well, Hebrews 11 contains a collection of godly men and women we can turn to for good examples. And today on Focal Point, Pastor Mike turns the spotlight on Abel, a biblical hero who teaches us a lot about ambitious faith. The message is called Trusting God Enough to Give Him Our Best.
1: The first named example in Hebrews chapter 11 is an inspiration, a motivation, a catalyst for us to say, now, where are we in terms of serving Christ and giving our best for our great God? And the first one named, if you have your Bibles, you'll see in verse number 4, is the Old Testament character named Abel. Now, we don't know much about Abel. Abel is kind of tucked in a bit of a mystery. He's only alive for 7 verses in the Old Testament. And yet his effect is reverberated throughout the Bible. As a matter of fact, Jesus comes on the scene and he hails Abel as this great and godly man. So certainly from God's perspective, this is a great guy. And in the writer of Hebrews, as the Holy Spirit inspires him to jot down a list of heroes of ambitious faith, the first one on the list that's named is this guy, Abel. Here's a guy who is sold out for God. And it says, by faith, he, that is Abel, was commended as a righteous man. Now that's an interesting thing. And it happened when God spoke well of his offerings. When it comes to giving, what he wants from you is an authentic heart. Here's a good passage to jot down. Romans chapter 12, verses 1 and 2. Do you remember that verse from Sunday school? That because of the mercies of God, that we should present ourselves as what kind of sacrifices? Living sacrifices. See, what does he want? Present yourselves and your bodies as living sacrifices that's holy and acceptable to God. What is my gift? Well, my gift in that case is myself. He says, do that without being conformed to the world. And if you do, and if that's holy and blameless, an offering to God, then you'll know what is good and acceptable. And then you'll know what to do. Then you'll know what to give. Then you'll know how to serve. Then you'll know how to think, how to praise, how to offer these things to God. Cain was a hypocrite. He had a problem. Let me prove it to you. Go to Jude. Jude's concern was that in the church there were false teachers and false prophets. They were going around saying things and it wasn't true. And they were just using their ministry and their religiosity as a cover for their own wicked and evil motives. And in the case of the false prophets in verse number 11 of Jude, he's trying to show that one of their problems is greed. And he uses two people as an example for this. One is our friend Cain. Look at verse 11. Talking about the false teachers. Woe to them, the false teachers. They have taken the way of Cain. Right? Because they're out there, they're preaching, they're doing, they're in pulpits, they're pastors and all that. Here's the problem. They've rushed in for profit. They've rushed in for profit into Balaam's error. Now there's a connection between Balaam and Cain. If you know the story of Balaam, Balaam was kind of the rent-a-pastor. He was pastor for hire, right? You want me to say something? Great. Okay, let's put the money on the table. We'll talk about my sermon. He was willing to take money to go out there and say whatever the person that rented him wanted him to say. He was a sellout for money. And Cain here is put in the same kind of category. The problem with those false teachers in Jude's day is they were doing religious things for personal gain. Why has Cain come up in all of this? See, what's the big problem with giving? What's the big problem with offering ourselves, our time, or our money? If I give it to God, I don't have it for myself. See, that's the problem. If I want it for myself more than I want to express the greatness of God or demonstrate my faith in God, then I'm going to hang on to that. That selfishness, that greed, we call it materialism today. And the Bible is saying Cain's got that issue. He didn't want to give the best of the produce. Why? Because he wanted the best of the produce. David had some moments of sin, you know that, right? Man after God's own heart, but he had his problems, big problems, adulterer, murderer, those are pretty big. But he came through those, and God still called him a man after his own heart. And one reason was, when he was confronted with his sin, when he was convicted of his sin, he came to God with a total authentic openness. One example of that is Psalm 51. Turn to Psalm 51 with me really quick. Now, he had a challenge, a lot like a lot of us do. When our heart is not right, just like Cain, we can make a decision. And Cain's decision was, let's just do a religious act. Let's give something to God. Maybe that'll make it right. David knew that wasn't going to work. And look at how he expresses this. He knows what God wants from him. Verse 6. Surely you desire truth in the inner parts. You're not about the mask, not about the outside. That's not your real concern. Your concern is what's going on inside of me. You teach me wisdom in the inmost place. That's where I feel the conviction. I feel it. I need help there. God, cleanse me. Cleanse me with hyssop, the branch they would sprinkle on, and I'll be clean. Wash me, and I'll be white as snow. Do you see that? God wants the person's heart right. He wants his life right. Drop down to verse 10. There it is again. Create in me a pure heart, O God. Renew a steadfast spirit within me. Drop down to verse 15 and 16. This is an interesting comparison. O Lord, open my lips, and my mouth will declare your praise. You do not delight in sacrifice, or I'd bring it. Now, what does that mean? God doesn't want offerings and sacrifice? Oh, he does. Clearly, he commands them. But in this case, he realizes my heart's messed up. What do you want from me, God? A gift? No, it's not a gift you want from the person who's got a messed up heart. No, here's what you want, verse 17. It says, the sacrifices of God. You want to bring something to God when your life is messed up? Is a broken spirit, a broken and contrite heart. Oh, God, you will not despise that. I know that. That's what you want. Then the gifts follow. Look at the next verse, verse 18. In your good pleasure, make Zion prosper. Build up the walls of Jerusalem, verse 19. Then there will be, underline these two words, what? Righteous sacrifices. Whole burnt offerings to delight you. Now, I thought you weren't delighting in offerings. Well, you do when the heart's right. When the heart isn't right, does he delight in offerings? No. Are you catching what I'm saying here? Do not try to give to God if you're not right with God. And some people are going, great, I get to keep my money. I don't have to give to God. But you know what? God wants your heart right. And when your heart is right, then you can bring what the Bible says are righteous sacrifices. Well, okay, I'm going to get around to that. My wife and I love this little phrase. We say it often. It only takes a second to get right with God. So it ain't a process. It could happen right now for you. It takes a second. It takes a contrite heart. It takes a broken spirit. It takes coming to God. That's confession. Just authentic. God, just make me right. If that gets right, then verse 19, then there's going to be some righteous sacrifices, whole burnt offerings, and they will delight you. Can't buy God's favor with gifts or service. He's looking for clean hands and a pure heart, and that only takes a second to acquire that through real confession, real repentance, and then you're ready to give. If you don't, then you're like Cain, kind of bringing your gift, hoping that'll make things right. And he's going, no, let's talk about that little battle of sin in your life right now. Let's deal with that. If you don't master that, then you know what? This is a lost cause. I'm not interested in your gifts. Bottom of verse 4, Hebrews chapter 11. One more phrase. Hebrews 11, verse number 4. There are three sentences here in verse number 4. We dealt with the first one. By faith, Abel offered God a better sacrifice than Cain. We saw that. It was the best. He gave him an excellent gift. By faith, he was commended as a righteous man when God spoke well of his offerings. He came with authenticity, with no hypocrisy, with a clean heart, as opposed to Cain, who didn't. One more sentence, bottom of verse 4. And by faith, he still speaks, even though he's dead. Who speaks? Well, some people say, well, Abel speaks. Matter of fact, turn with me to Genesis 4 one last time. There's an interesting double entendre here. There's a little double reference to this particular phrase. By faith, he still speaks even though he's dead. Well, how is he speaking even though he's dead? Back to Genesis chapter 4. Interesting, as the story goes on, because of jealousy and because of envy and because of his own battles in his own heart, Cain takes him out in the field and kills him. Right? You know the story. Verse number 9. The Lord says to Cain, hey, where's your brother? Little Socratic confrontation. I don't know. Okay, liar. Right? He's just killed him. He says, am I my brother's keeper? Right? It's a classic line there. Well, you know, you may not be your brother's keeper, but you shouldn't be your brother's killer. I mean, that's the real problem here with Cain. God says, verse number 10, what have you done? Now, underline this phrase. Listen, he speaks metaphorically. Your brother's blood cries out to me from the ground, from the grave, if you will. His blood, the injustice of his murder is crying out to God. So he's dead and he still speaks. We have such a short story about Abel. One of the components of the story is that after he dies, God says, hey, Cain, can't you hear it? And you know what? I'll bet Cain in his heart was like, yeah, I can hear it. Listen, Cain, just listen for a second. Your brother's blood, I saw the whole thing. Listen, can't you hear it? I got to deal with this. You think I'm going to let this go? And he sends him out and he says, no longer are you going to be able to produce anything from the ground. Verse number 12, you're going to be a restless wanderer on the earth, and sends him off. So there had to be recompense. There had to be some kind of dealing with Cain over this. Now, in verse number 4, in Hebrews 11, The Bible says he still speaks even though he's dead. And that would be a weird place for us to see this negative statement from, you know, Abel. So this is a little double reference, a little play on words, if you will. Clearly, he spoke after he was dead about the injustice of his own death. But now the writer of Hebrews picks up on that speaking after death, and he says, you know, he still speaks even though he's dead. In what way? Well, by faith. It's all about the faith. It's through this faith that he had to bring God his best. And even though he's dead and gone to this generation and certainly to ours, he's still got something to say. And I guess like God said to Cain, for us, though it's a positive, you know what? You ought to listen up to what he's saying. What is he saying? The only thing I really know about Abel is that he's a shepherd and he brings the best of what he has to God. And I can assume, because of the rest of the Bible, why he does that. And so we should listen to that. And the point is that you and I should, let's put this down, number three, pick some sacrificial role models. Because the only thing I really know about Abel is that he's a really sacrificial person. He's got a tremendous trust in God to affirm his greatness through some real sacrificial gifts. And so the Bible is saying to us, listen up, man. Listen to this guy. Now I'm thinking there's not much to listen to. He's 7 or 8 verses in the Old Testament. And that's, by the way, why the book, the 11th chapter of Hebrews doesn't end here. It keeps on going. And the writer of Hebrews lists 16 more people or groups by name in this section. And so he's saying, okay, well, how about this one? How about this one? How about Moses? How about Abraham? How about all these guys? And he starts giving us more examples. So let's follow that lead for just a minute. Let's think through three distinct categories. Let's, like the writer of Hebrews is trying to promote us to do, let us pick some good and sacrificial role models from the Bible. In your mind or on your paper, jot that down. You and I need some biblical heroes who are sacrificial. That's not the worship of man. That's not unbiblical. That's exactly what Hebrews 11 is trying to get us to do. Look at these people and follow their example. And in the Bible, I look at people all the time and I say, there's an example. I think of King David as an example. A guy with a feet of clay, with sin in his life, and yet he comes back even after numbering the troops. If you were in men's Bible study last week, we talked about that, right? He numbers the troops. And even at the end of that, when he's convicted of guilt and sin, what does he do? He wants to go out there after confessing his sin and give God a gift. So he goes to Araunah and he wants to buy that threshing floor, which is now the Temple Mount, right? And he goes there and he says, Araunah, please, I want to buy this and I'm going to offer to God a sacrifice here. And Araunah says, when the king comes to you and says, hey, that's a really nice piece of property, I'd like it. He does what a lot of people would do. Well, you don't take it then, have it. And you don't know what King David says? No, he says, I'm going to pay you the full price. And then he gives his rationale. Do you remember why? Talk about ambitious faith that is a model to us. What does he say? He says, because I'm not going to give God something that costs me nothing. Now think that one through for a minute. You want to talk about a challenging example and template of ambitious faith that's sacrificial? I'm not going to give God something that costs me nothing. Now think that through. That is an amazing statement of tremendous faith, faith that I don't have. A kind of generosity and giving I don't have. Do you think there's some examples in the Bible that we can learn from? Do you think you and I can look through the pages of Scripture and watch a Shadrach, Meshach, and Abednego look in the eyes of the ultimate despotic leader of the kingdom and say, throw us in the fire if you want to. We don't give a rip. Oh, and if God doesn't save us, we don't care. Burn the flesh off our bones, but we're not putting our kneecaps on the ground for you. So kill us if you want. What do you say? Great nuts, right? Just bow down. It's no big deal. God will understand. That's ambitious faith. Sacrificial. I'm willing to give my life for this. Daniel in a lion's den. I'm going to pray. Hey, open the windows and pray. Oh, I know I'm not supposed to, but God says I should, so I'm going to do it. Throw me in the lion's den if you want. I don't care. Do you think there's some people in the Bible that we should hold up as examples? Bible says, by the way, we'll learn this in chapter 12, they're leaning over the rails of heaven and watching. And they're going, yeah, wow, real godly, ambitious Christians there. We got a lot to learn from the pages of Scripture. Going to have 17 examples in Hebrews 11. But let's jump ahead and do a little homework maybe and trying to identify in your season of life, in your stage of life, let's identify some heroes in the Scripture. You need some sacrificial role models. Find them within the Bible. Secondly, can you find them in church history? That'd be a good place to go. That's the second area. Why don't you go to church history? There's been some great periods where Christians have stood the test of endurance. They've stood up and sacrificially said, we're going to serve God with zeal and faith. There's been a lot of people in the last 1900 years that have done that. Would you agree there have been some pretty impressive people? I think of Jonathan Edwards. He was just a great, he was in school, I don't know, he's probably an early teenager, 13, 14 years old. Jonathan Edwards. And he used to, because of his commitment and wanting to love and serve God, his commitment was to pray on his knees, devoted to God, 5 times a day. So that meant that part of his prayer time was during school time. So he was at school and he said, I'm not stopping. And following examples of scripture, he said, I am going to pray. And that, no, I'm just thinking, okay, high schoolers, junior hires, you just do that between classes. Just spend, kneel down in the corner by your locker and pray for a while. See if you don't get kicked in the head a few times, right? And yet, that's exactly what Jonathan Edwards did. And by the way, because of that example, people in his school as a teenager began to pray with him. They began to have multiple prayer services every day in his school. Examples of ambitious faith. People who are willing to sacrifice his reputation for the good of God. That's impressive. How about George Mueller? Do you know George Mueller? Here's a guy that was willing every time there was a need to put his entire wallet on the table and say, if it costs something, here it is. I don't care. I don't care if it leaves me with not a penny. You want to talk about a guy that was parting with his cash regularly for the good of ministry and he kept on giving. And God kept using him so much so that he became famous for leading ministry, but his money was always on the table. That guy lived off of a small percentage of what he made every year and gave the rest of it for the good of the cause of Christ. Talk about people giving up things. How about Dietrich Bonhoeffer? Dietrich Bonhoeffer was willing to look in the eyes of a culture that was sliding into the Third Reich, and he was willing to say, you know what, here's the thing. I think this is all a bunch of baloney. And I don't care if you want to jail me for sermons that are no longer legal, but I'm going to stand up to this and stand on truth. You may not agree with all of his theology, but Dietrich Bonhoeffer paid the ultimate price, did he not? His freedom. The pastor got thrown into prison. We know a lot about Bonhoeffer because he was writing from prison. He was talking about the concepts before he went to prison about radical Christianity, saying that's normative, the very thing we're teaching here. And you know what it ended up costing him? His life. He hung lifeless from the gallows. Just weeks before the German surrender. And there he hung. And one of the doctors in the camp wrote about how he so courageously went to his death as they said, if you don't recant, if you don't change what you've been teaching, we're going to hang you. And he walked up there with resolve after being on his knees in prayer. And this is a modern example now, 1945, right? Hanging lifeless from the gallows. Do you think there's any examples from church history that we can learn from? People that are willing to sacrificially give of themselves because they have a zeal and faith in God that maybe you and I don't have, and we're a bunch of puny little tiny Christians and we can grow from those giants? I think it's time for us to learn from them. I said 3 categories. You need to pick some biblical sacrificial heroes. It'd be good for you to do a little reading in church history and pick some historical church history examples of sacrificial heroes. But here's the third one, the one we don't like. Let's pick some heroes that aren't dead yet. Can you do that? Letter C. Pick some heroes that aren't dead yet. Maybe you can learn from that. Well, that's man worship. No, it's not. It is so biblical. Paul looked at people and said, if you need an example, use me if you need to, Paul said. Follow me as I follow Christ. Oh, you man, that's not what it was about. It was about saying everybody needs examples. We need them from the scripture. We need them from church history. And you need one right now. You know what modern examples of Christianity have that all the church history examples and the biblical examples don't have? They live in your world, and that's different, see? They're not living back there during the monarchy of King George. They're living now with all that's going on in our world, and you need to identify some. I've got mine. I look at mine. I got about 4 guys in my life that I look at consistently, and I say, I learned from that. Every time, they are my heroes as it relates to the Christian faith, and they don't have to be 50 miles away. Some of them, you see them all the time around this church. And I say, you have something in your zeal and faith in God that I don't have, and I want to replicate that. We all need modern Christian heroes who are sacrificial. And the Bible's calling us, listen up, because there's faith like that in the scripture that still speaks. Are you listening? There's faith like that that speaks from the pages of historians in the church. Are you listening? There are people in your life right now that have a faith and a zeal for God that you don't have. They make your faith look puny. Are you listening? Because by faith, they speak. And there's some of them are speaking right now. You could ask them questions about their walk with God. Our culture is obsessed with comfort and convenience. And against that backdrop, the real question for you is, what kind of Christian are you going to be? Are you going to be the minimum requirement Christian man? The minimum requirement Christian woman? Or are you, like the Apostle Paul said in 1 Corinthians 15:58? Going to be a person who completely gives himself over for the cause of Christ. in a world that's all about self-preservation and protecting your leisure time and making sure everything about your brain and your life is all careful. Don't get near burnout because that would be horrible. Are you going to be totally living in that cultural lie? Or are you perhaps, like 2 Corinthians, going to adopt the passion that the Apostle Paul said, where he said, I'm willing to spend and be expended for their soul. What is it going to take? For the cause of Christ, I'll do whatever it takes. Stay the extra hour? Absolutely. Extra mile? Fine. I'll do 10 if I need to. Extra dollar? What do you need? Here's my checkbook. In a world that wants you just to blend in, to sit down and shut up, are you willing to stand up and step out? To be someone where you reflect the greatness of God, your trust in God, your gratitude toward God, and you give Him your best. Man, we need Christians like that. And here's the good news. God's got His eyes scanning the planet, looking for people like that. And I left out one phrase when I quoted that 2 Chronicles 16 passage. Here's the thing. God is wanting to strongly support that kind of person. And there's people maybe in this auditorium right now that are ready to say, I'm ready. I'm going to do it. And God says, great. I'm looking for people just like you. D.L. Moody said it best. If we could just find 10 people like that, we could turn this world upside down. Just 10 people. Let's pray. God, help us. We need more Bonhoeffers. We need more Muellers. We need more Abels, Abrahams, Moses. We got to have more people who will stand up and do whatever it takes. Do it all with excellence, working heartily as to the Lord, knowing that their labor is not in vain. God, we need that. Forgive us, God. Forgive us for our half-hearted efforts, for our mediocre gifts, for our lukewarm faith. We need to be more sorry than we are. But we want to present to you today a heart that's ready to do whatever it takes. God, turn our hearts around right now and let us live for you with a kind of passion and faith that we've never had before. We want our hearts to be authentic and real, and right now they can be. All we got to do is confess our sins, and you're faithful and righteous to forgive our sins and to cleanse us from all unrighteousness. And with a pure heart, then we can offer righteous sacrifices. So God, we want to start at that. We want to do whatever it takes. As J. Vernon McGee said, we'd much rather burn out than rust out. So get us off the bench and let us serve you more ardently this week. In Jesus' name, amen.
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1: Thanks, Dave. 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We'll sail Holland America's Zouderdam, known for its elegance and exceptional hospitality, to historic cities like Boston, Halifax, and Quebec City. 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
1: 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God's Word promises it'll never return void. So I wonder, how is God's Word moving in your heart right now? 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
2: 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And Renewing Your Mind at 8 o'clock. 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
3: A.W. Tozer once warned that the church had traded its high view of God for something so low, so ignoble, as to be unworthy of thinking people. That was 50 years ago, and things haven't improved. But today on Insight for Living, Chuck Swindoll cuts through the noise of a theologically shallow culture to recover something ancient, revolutionary, and life-changing. The love of God, as Scripture actually describes it. Not a feeling, not a sentiment, a force so vast, so unconditional, so relentlessly personal, that it will reframe everything you thought you knew.

0: I can just feel the resistance. You'd see me last week. I don't care about last week, okay? Doesn't affect his love. The one who knows you the best loves you the most. God loves you. I mean, he never comes to the place where he says, well, that's it. That's the last time. Gonna take you a long time to get back in my good graces. Shame on you. No. Look at it again. I have loved you with an everlasting love. In your darkest times, when you are, not only feel, but you are most unlovely, you really aren't all that loving to others, he would write you a note at that moment and tell you, listen, I love you right now. I love you. This morning, he says, I love you. I know all about your past. I know all of the things you have done, should have done, didn't do. I know the regrets. I know all the dark side. I know all the secrets. I love you. I love you, and I remind you of that today. Tonight, when you turn in, God is still saying, I love you. It's not a great thought. It's an everlasting love.
1: What we think about God is the most important thing about us. And today, Chuck Swindoll has given us something worth thinking about for the rest of our lives. God's love isn't sentimental, conditional, or fragile. It's everlasting, sovereign, and unshakable. And it is yours. 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
0: I came across a quote not long ago that I haven't been able to shake. It was from a man named John Allen, a Salvation Army saint who was near the end of his life. John made this shocking statement, I deserve to be damned. I deserve to be in hell. But God interfered. That last part is worth repeating. God interfered. Wow, I love that more than I can say. Because that's the story of the cross. We were running hard in the wrong direction, and God stepped in. He didn't send a memo. He didn't offer a suggestion. He hung on a cross and bled and died and rose again. That's not a metaphor. That's history. And that interference has changed every life that's ever truly reckoned with it. Here's what keeps me up at night. Millions of people are still running the wrong direction, and they don't know it. They're busy. They're sincere. Some of them are sitting in church every Sunday, but they've never had a real, personal, life-altering encounter with the cross we proclaim. That's the whole reason Insight for Living exists. And here's what I want you to understand. God's word doesn't just sit in a quiet studio. It goes through radio, through the internet, through social media, through printed resources, into homes and hearts all over the world. Someone, somewhere, is about to have their own God-interfered moment. The cross is going to reorient their entire life.
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0: What does it look like to live a life of courage, conviction, and unshakable faith in a world that often feels chaotic and uncertain? At TWR UK, we believe that the story of those who've gone before us can shine a powerful light on how we live today. That's why we're excited to bring you Lives of Faith, a series exploring the remarkable journeys of some of the most influential Christians of the last century. People like Corrie ten Boom, whose extraordinary forgiveness in the face of unimaginable suffering continues to challenge and inspire. Billy Graham, whose bold proclamation of the gospel reached millions across the globe. And John Stott, whose clarity of thought and humility of spirit helped shape the modern church. Each episode takes you beyond the headlines and the history books. 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And more importantly, we ask, what can their lives teach us today? 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
1: 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And in just a few minutes' time, we're joining Charles Stanley for In Touch. But first, here's a different perspective with Bernie Dimas.
2: We live in a world of cause and effect. You spend more than you earn, you end up in debt. Cause and effect. So how come? Well, why is it that you and I are such masters of self-deception when it comes to the consequences of our sin? I'm Bernie Dimet, and thank you so much for joining me again. Today, we're going to be taking a look at the sin in your life and mine from a different perspective. And do stay tuned, because in just a few minutes, I'll be telling you about my free daily devotional, Fresh. It's all about helping you draw closer to Jesus to become all that he created you to be. We live in a world of cause and effect. We know that. You work, you earn, your bank balance goes up. You buy, you spend, your bank balance goes down. Cause and effect. You spend more than you earn, you go broke. You earn more than you spend, you have savings. Simple. Cause and effect. You break the law, you go to jail. At least that's the theory. You obey the law, you stay free. Cause and effect. But when it comes to how we live our lives, how we behave and think and speak and act, we're pretty good at denying the effect from the cause. At least I am. Oh, look, I know I was rude to him, but he deserved it. Never mind it ruined a relationship. Never mind it injured the person. Never mind that it undermined his self-esteem and that had an impact on the way he brought up his kids. Cause and effect. Oh, never mind. It's true, isn't it? Cause and effect is alive and well. But when it comes to us violating the laws of cause and effect, we are only too ready to make excuses for ourselves. Well, no matter how many excuses we make, cause and effect rolls inexorably on. You can't avoid it. It just does. None of us likes to talk too much about consequences, but it's the consequences of the dumb things we get up to that give sin its power. And to come back to the title of this series that we're going through this week and next week, it's called Breaking Free from the Power of Sin. See, sin is not some old-fashioned concept of moralizing. It simply means this: to miss the mark, to miss the point of life. And see, when we talk about breaking free from the power of sin, I'm assuming that sin has some power, that this whole kind of lemming-type desire we have to miss the whole point of life is powerful and addictive. You know, I believe that each one of us is addicted to something. There's some form of sin that's just our sin, our weakness, that robs us of life. The heroin addict knows it's bad for them, knows that it's ruining their lives, but the addiction is so powerful. They want to do something about it, but they can't because they're addicted. You may have heard of the seven deadly sins: lust, gluttony, greed, laziness, anger, envy, and pride. And my hunch is each one of us relates to at least one of those in our lives. And like the heroin addict, we kind of know they have consequences. We know they're ruining our lives. We just can't do anything about them. If your particular weakness is laziness, you know you never achieve anything. You know that you don't invest in relationships. You know you don't get a sense of fulfillment out of life. If it's anger, you know anger ruins relationships. If it's pride, you realize that you can't work closely with other people. If it's gluttony, well, that's obvious. There are consequences. We can't deny them. Have a listen to the consequences of sin the Apostle Paul writes about. Romans chapter 6, beginning at verse 13. He says, "Don't present your members, your body, to sin as instruments of wickedness, but instead present yourselves to God as those who have been brought from death to life, and present your body to God as an instrument of goodness and righteousness. Sin will have no dominion over you, since you are no longer under the law, but under grace. What then? Should we sin because we're not under the law, but under grace? Absolutely not. Do you not know that if you present yourselves to anyone as an obedient slave, you are slaves of the one whom you obey, either of sin, which leads to death, or of obedience, which leads to God's goodness and righteousness? But thanks be to God that you, once having been slaves of sin, have become obedient from the heart to the form of teaching to which you've been entrusted, and that you, having been set free from sin, have become slaves of righteousness. So what advantage did you get from those things of which you are now ashamed? The end of those things is death. But now that you've been freed from sin and enslaved to God, the advantage you get is God's holiness and sanctification. The end of that is eternal life. You see, the wages of sin are death, but the free gift of God is eternal life in Jesus Christ our Lord. Paul uses the analogy of slavery. Well, maybe we wouldn't use that in the same way today. Maybe the analogy we might use is addiction. There's this concept with sin that we're in bondage to it. And if we go the way of sin and rebellion and all that stuff we know is rubbish and wrong, you end up being a slave to it. You end up being addicted to it the way a heroin addict is addicted to that needle and that heroin pumping in their veins. The wages of that, the outcome, the consequences of that is death. See, there are so many people who are trapped in a downward spiral of consequences. Trapped, they can't get out, doesn't matter how hard they try. And mostly we all try at some point. And then we give up because it's too hard. We roll over and we accept the reality and we say, well, you know, I'm just an angry person. That's it. Nothing I can do about it. I know it's ruining my marriage, but there you go. The wages of sin is death. There are consequences today and eternally. Today, so many people are like the living dead. They're robbed of the fulfillment that God's goodness brings. It's what righteousness means: integrity, purity, goodness. The power of sin is the addiction that traps us in the consequences. And at some point, we have to decide enough is enough. At some point, we have to wake up and say, I can't do this anymore. A former prisoner and drug addict wrote to me recently. This is what she said. I'm 36. I'm a sole parent of four lovely kids. I lived a life of drugs and crime and, wait for it, all sorts of sin for 20 years. Finally, in 2005, I ended up in jail. Been there three times now. A year ago in my cell, I finally threw my arms in the air and called out to God, I give up. I've tried to do what I thought was right. I can't do this life anymore. I'm yours. See, if you were expecting me to talk about being a better person in this series, you'd be wrong. We've all tried that. It don't work. It just doesn't, right? Because sin is more powerful than you and me. We're drawn inexorably to it like a moth to a flame, and the consequences destroy our lives. So what are we going to do about it? You, me, come on, let's get real here. What sin are you hanging on to so hard that you can't let go of and it's robbing you of life? Over the next few weeks on the program, I'm going to show you how you can get your life back. Not in our own strength, can't do that, but in God's. First, we have to decide to let go. You know, we hang on to something real strong, and the problem is it's like hanging on to lead weights. We either have to paddle real hard, and that's exhausting, and ultimately we end up drowning. That's why Paul writes, the wages of sin is death. All those little compromises are a foothold for the devil, like a bull into a china shop. He wreaks havoc in our lives, and those compromises are like opening the door and inviting him in. Now, the mistake we make is we think that applies to everyone else, except us. Is alive and active, amen, with the power to transform your life, to help you become all that God made you to be. And that's what the Fresh Daily Devotional is all about. 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God bless you. I'm Bernie Diamond, and I'll catch you again same time tomorrow with a different perspective.
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4: In God's almighty, omnipotent hands, he has reached out to you and me, and he has given to us every single promise in this book, and he says they are magnificent promises. That is, every single promise is a mega dose of God's grace toward you and me. Any of you deserve any of them? Not a one. Any of you ever seen a promise of God that came up short? No. Any of you ever seen a situation, a problem, a heartache, a burden that God was not more than sufficient? And many of us have been through deep, deep, deep trials and heartaches in our lives.
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4: Would you turn to 2 Peter chapter 1, and we're in a series, How the Truth Can Set You Free, and our primary passage is in John chapter 8, verse 31, when Jesus said, "If you abide in my word or continue in my word, then are you truly my disciples, and you shall know the truth, and the truth shall make you or set you free." And you recall we mentioned the fact that there are three categories of attitudes we have to deal with in our life, one of them being insecurity, inferiority, inadequacy. And from those three things come all kinds of problems of frustration, worry, doubt, fear, and all the rest. And even though you're saved, know that you're saved, no question your mind about it, why is it we do not enjoy living the Christian life with the confidence and assurance and success and triumph that God wants us to have? So just to refresh your memory for a moment and remind you that there are three truths in the scripture. They encompass all of these problems that you and I have about our attitudes. And that is, first of all,
6: that we have a position in Jesus Christ, a position that does something for us. For example, a man becomes the president of the United States. He has a position. With that position comes tremendous power. When you and I were baptized by the Holy Spirit into Christ Jesus, which happened at our salvation experience, with that new position came a whole new perspective. So our position is the first truth, and that is our relationship to Christ. Secondly, who we are in Jesus Christ. That is, we were brought into this new position. He says this new position, this new relationship, also would bring to realization who we are. He says we're His saints, we're His ambassadors, and we went through a whole series of what God says about who we are in Christ Jesus. And then the third perspective is what we have in Him because of this relationship to Him. So we're talking about our position, our person, and our possessions. Now, when you think about what your position is and who you are according to what God says and what you and I possess, now, we're not talking about what we're going to have when we get to heaven. We're talking about what we have here and now according to the Word. When you and I put those three things together, our position, our possession, our personage, that is who we are on the basis of this relationship, my friend, there is no real legitimate basis for feeling insecure, inferior, and inadequate. So here we are on this particular message talking about our possessions in Christ. You recall last time we said we had several possessions. First of all, he said in Ephesians chapter 1, he says that God the Father, through the Lord Jesus Christ, has deposited in heaven to our account everything we'll ever need on the face of this earth so long as we'll live. He says likewise that you and I have become the joint heirs of the inheritance that God is providing for us. And thirdly, he says not only that, but we have access to this inheritance here and now, not when we get to heaven, but here and now. In 2 Peter chapter 1, in these two verses, and these two verses are just loaded about what we are talking about as far as what we have in Him. So let's begin with verse 1 and read down through verse 4. Simon Peter, a bondservant, or slave, an apostle of Jesus Christ, to those who have received a faith of the same kind as ours, by the righteousness of our God and Savior Jesus Christ, grace and peace be multiplied to you in the knowledge of God and of Jesus our Lord. Now listen, seeing that His divine power has granted to us everything pertaining to life and godliness through the true knowledge of Him who called us by His own glory and excellence. For by these, by His own glory and excellence, He has granted to us His precious and magnificent promises in order that by them you may become partakers of the divine nature, having escaped the corruption that is in the world by lust. Now, that may sound like a lot of jargon for just a moment, but I want us to look at those two verses in the light of our security, of our worthiness, and of our adequacy to meet any and every circumstance of life. So the first thing he says in this passage that you and I possess, listen, that is on the basis of the cross, the baptism of the Holy Spirit of our lives into Christ Jesus, making us one in Him, and He living within us, we become the children of God. Now he says, one of our possessions as a result of that relationship is this, that you and I have every single thing we will ever need on this earth to live a godly, successful, triumphant, victorious Christian life. Now listen to what he says and the impact of this promise. Seeing that His divine power has granted to us everything pertaining to life and godliness through the true knowledge of Him who called us by His own glory and excellence. What does it take for you and me to live the Christian life in a way that God desires that we live it? And secondly, in a way that is fulfilling for His purpose for our life. Well, first of all, for me to live that life, I need the truth. He says He's granted to us every single thing we'll need. Forgiveness, yes, on a daily basis. He says the power of the Holy Spirit in our life, we need that. We need faith, we need understanding, we need truth. Every single thing we need, he says, listen, seeing that by his divine power, he has granted to us everything that pertains to life and godliness, that is, a living, a godly life in Christ Jesus. I want you to notice two things here. First of all, how did we get it? He says he granted it to us by his divine power. Now, the word granted here, in the tense it is, in the perfect tense, passive tense, which means that in times past, God executed something. And having executed in the past, he is continuing in our life what he executed in the past so that, now watch this word. Notice what he says. He says he has granted to us. That word means more than just the fact that he gave it. The word means that a large hand of generosity. It was a large hand of generosity that gave to us everything we need, which means that God Almighty himself has given to us not just a little bit, but he says he granted to us the day we were saved. He placed within us at our disposal everything we would ever need. He says he granted to us, that is, a wide, bountiful, generous hand from God, gave to us everything we would ever need in order to live successfully the Christian life. Now, it's one thing to have it. It's something else to be told that I have it. It's something else to know how to put it into action. It's something else to claim it for myself. It's something else to execute it in my daily life. But God says he has given to us every single thing we will ever need to live a godly life in Christ Jesus. If God allows or puts a places or whatever you want to say, you remember this, he has done that only after he has placed at our disposal that which we need to live victoriously the Christian life. Now, let me show you what that means. What he's saying is this, that God has given to us every single thing we need to live a godly life in him. That came through our knowledge, our saving knowledge of Jesus Christ. And he says that God appealed to us in this manner. That when you were saved, God made his appeal to you through his own glory and excellence. And here's what that means. That God makes his appeal to lost men today, not on the basis of hell, fire, and damnation. But he says, I'm appealing to you to give me your life. I'm appealing that you will respond to my gift of goodness and grace to you. He says, I'm appealing to you on the basis of my love and goodness and mercy and generosity. I'm appealing to you on the basis that I am God and you need to be saved. I'm appealing on the basis that you can become the person that I have equipped you to be. And so he says, I make my appeal to you on the fact that I'm willing to accept you as the sinner as you are. I'm willing to accept you, redeem you, reconcile you. I'm willing to make you a brand new creation. That's God's appeal. Listen, how can you turn down, my friend, when Almighty God is saying to you, I'm willing to accept you just like you are. I'm willing to change you step by step. I'm willing to move into your life and forgive you of your sins. I'm willing to take you right where you are in your self-condemnation, in your rejection, your inadequacy, your inferiority, your sense of insecurity, your sense of worthlessness, that you don't belong, everything that is as you absolutely clouded and smothered and choking the very life out of you. God says, look, don't try to correct anything. I'll take you just the way you are. If you're willing to accept, ask me to forgive you, willing to accept me as your Savior and Lord, willing to yield your life to me, I'll turn your life around and make you a new creature. Let me ask you a question. What do you have to lose, my friend, when God Almighty has offered all of that, and he says he's offered it on the basis of grace? That is, there isn't anything you can do to pay for it, to merit it, work for it, nothing you can do, but by faith, bend your stubborn, rebellious will and say, Lord Jesus, not my will, but thine be done. And you see so many people who say, well, I would become a Christian, but I know I can't live it. What he says in this passage is that Almighty God, when you are saved, you are equipped with everything it will ever take to live it victoriously. But you need to be informed about what you have. You need to be taught about how to get this into your life, execute it in your life on a daily practical basis. Verse 4. Something else he says we have because of this relationship to him. For by these, that is his glory and excellence, his appeal, and what that appeal has brought our salvation, he has granted to us his precious and magnificent promises, in order that by them you might become partakers of the divine nature, having escaped the corruption that's in this world by lust. Now listen, He says he's granted to you, that is, out of these mighty hands of God, out of these mighty omnipotent hands of his, he says that he's reached out to you and he said, there's everything you will ever need to live the Christian life godly, successfully, triumphantly. Everything you'll ever need in these godly, omnipotent, all-sufficient, ever-adequate hands of Almighty God. Now, let me ask you a question. If that's true, what in the world are you worried about? In other words, he says he's already granted. Now, watch this. For by these he has granted to us his precious promises. Now, watch this. He didn't say you're going to get his promise. He didn't say you're going to have a promise. He says that in times past, Almighty God executed something. God Almighty granted to you and me in the past every single promise that Almighty God in his omniscience could come up with. He has granted that to us. Having executed that, all of them have been available to us from the moment we've been saved. He didn't say, you're going to get a promise. He said, they're already yours. They have already been deposited to your account. Listen, for by these he has granted to us, now watch this, two words. He didn't say God's promises. He said magnificent, precious promises. Now, precious means, watch. Precious means, and you see, Peter didn't write this. He penned what God wrote and put it in his mind to write. God said on the basis of his judgment, this isn't man's judgment, this is God's judgment, on the basis of divine judgment, on the basis of omniscience, knowing everything, God says those promises are tremendous in value. He says not only that, and the word he uses here for magnificent is tremendous. The Greek word is megas. Now, what is a mega dose of something? A mega dose of vitamins is an extra large dose. A megaton bomb is one that has a lethal effect far more destructive than a regular one. So he didn't say that God's just given you and me some promises. He said he has, listen, what did he say? That these great, mighty hands have given to us, now watch the full meaning, have given to us already in the past. They are in our present possession here and now. And that word granted means in our present possession, no strings attached. It's a work of grace. In God's almighty, omnipotent hands, he has reached out to you and me, and he has given to us, we have on our account, every single promise in this book, and he says they are magnificent promises. That is, listen, it's like God's capsules, and they are mega doses of God's grace. That's what he's saying. Every single promise is a mega dose of God's grace toward you and me. Any of you deserve any of them? Not a one. Any of you ever seen a promise of God that came up short? No. Any of you ever seen a situation, a problem, a heartache, a burden that God was not more than sufficient? And many of us have been through deep, deep, deep trials and heartaches in our lives. Has God's remedy ever come up short? He says they are mega doses. They are magnificent. Magnificent mega doses, mega capsules of God's grace. Listen, and they are what? They are designed and fitted and programmed just to meet your particular need at that time. And what I'm saying to you is that all of us have every single promise God's ever given. We have it. He says he's already given it to us. In the past tense, he says perfect passive. He gave it to us. He executed. We have it now. And it is God's purpose to so work in your life and my life that our life is an ongoing experience of doing what? Continuously claiming the promises of God. Claiming his health. Claiming his healing. Claiming his wisdom. Claiming his direction. How can I? You say, well, how can you claim all that? Because, you see, here's the problem. Here's what God wants us to do. He wants us to look at his word. So what does he do? He wants us to take every need we have and stack it against the word. Did you know that God isn't sitting in heaven biting his fingernails, worried about you coming up with something he can't handle? That's not the way God is. Listen, you know, according to this passage of scripture right here, God's just sitting on ready because, listen, he says, for by these he has granted to us, those big generous hands, has given to us his precious megadoses, magnificent promises of God. Listen, every single one of us is already in possession of. Watch this. You know one of the primary reasons that God allows us to get down in the valley sometime? I'll tell you why. If you never got in the valley, you never got into temptation, you never had any hard times, you never had any trouble, you never got sick, you wouldn't know what God would do. Friend, don't shun off all the difficulties. Some of those are the most precious, revitalizing, re-energizing times of our life when we get just one new glimpse of what God is like. Well, here's what he said. For by these he has granted to us his precious, magnificent megadoses of grace, in order that what? By them you might become partakers of the divine nature, having escaped the corruption that's in the world by lust. So he says, there's a third thing that you and I have, and the third thing we have in this passage is that you and I have victory over sin in this life. Listen, he says, now by these magnificent promises, one of those promises is my forgiveness and salvation. My forgiveness on a daily basis and all the rest that goes with that. He says that we might become partakers. That means a sharer. It's the same word in the Greek of koinonia, which is fellowship. That in fellowshipping with him, listen, here's the key. In fellowshipping with him, what? In fellowshipping with him, we escape the overwhelming defeat by corruption, which is the result of lust. So he says it is in our fellowship. Now listen. When you and I are fellowshipping with him, we're talking with him, listening to him, claiming his promises, in the word, seeking to know him better. It is in our fellowship with him that what happens? It is in our fellowship that we find the way out when temptation comes. It is in our fellowship that we understand more of what he's like as God quietly reveals himself. And so oftentimes, so simply, he can tell us the most precious, beautiful truths. And we're just being quiet, listening to him, focusing on a promise. God knew that you and I, all of our life, would need not his assistance, but his very life. And you see what he's saying in this passage is this. He says, I've already given you everything you'll ever need to live a godly life. Secondly, he says, every promise in the book's mine. And I've given it to you with my great, large hands of grace and love and mercy. He says, I have already given to you every single promise. Valuable, precious, magnificent promises given by God. And he says, they're yours. And as you exercise these promises, he says, you'll be able to escape the slimy, slick, tar-like, gluey, molasses-like carnality and fleshliness that's all over this world. He says you'll be able to live your life in the grace of God, in the power of God, in the peace of God, in the purity of God, in the prosperity of God. How? Just resting on what he's already provided. You see, that's why the believer's life is a walk. It's a walk in grace. It's a walk in spirit. It's a walk in faith. It's a walk in love. And friend, I don't know who you are, or where you are, but I can tell you this. Until you discover by faith what I'm talking about, you're going to spend your life and wonder what's missing. And I can tell you what's missing. Jesus Christ and all that comes with having him as your Savior, your Lord, your Master, and your life.
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6: God is a God of grace and mercy and love and goodness and kindness toward us. And all of us who have been saved realize we were saved by the grace of God. That means by His unmerited, that is, His undeserved love and favor toward us as a result of sending His Son, the Lord Jesus Christ, to the cross to die for our sin. We realize we didn't deserve that. That is a gift of His grace. We're quick to understand that. Sometimes we forget to realize that everything else that comes our way is also the result of God's grace and love and mercy toward us. You say, well, what about those difficult times, those times that we don't like? Well, sometimes those also are gifts of God's goodness and love and mercy and grace toward us. Now, we don't realize why He sends them. We don't particularly like it. We don't like the nature of it. We don't like the timing of it. We don't like anything about it. And then as time goes by, we look back and realize God was just loving us. He was preventing us from doing something that would have wrecked our lives. We were heading in a direction that God knew was not wise. And so even the difficult times, those times that we don't understand, are also oftentimes acts of His love and grace and mercy.
5: 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Next time on In Touch, how does the truth of God's Word affect your everyday life? 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
1: 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I'm Dave Piper, and we are just half an hour away from Mission 66 with Luis Sayo. 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
8: Today, we live more safely than we've ever done before. 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Quite simply, our culture has lost God as the proper object of fear.
9: As Dr. Michael Reeves just shared, we live in a bit of a paradox, don't we? Despite living in the safest and most advanced time in recorded history, it seems that we've never been more fearful and anxious. This is the Tuesday edition of Renewing Your Mind, and I'm glad you're with us today. For the remainder of this week, our featured teacher is Dr. Reeves, one of our teaching fellows here at Ligonier Ministries, and you'll be hearing messages from his popular series, The Fear of the Lord. So how are we to understand the fears that many of us have and also understand what it means to fear the Lord? Let's join Dr. Reeves.
8: Fear is a complicated emotion. As children, we love to leap out on our friends and shout boo. And yet, at the same time, we were scared of the dark. Scared of the monsters under the bed. We were both fascinated and repelled by our fears. And not much changes when we grow up. Even as adults, adults love scary movies, thrills that bring them face to face with their darkest fears. So there are thrills, but also we agonize over all the dreadful things that could happen to us. We fear losing our lives. We fear losing our loved ones, losing our health. We fear that we might fail. We fear that we might be rejected. fear is probably the strongest human emotion, and yet it is one that baffles us. And when it comes to the Bible, the picture seems equally confusing. Is fear a good thing or a bad thing? For many times in Scripture, clearly fear is a bad thing from which Christ has come to rescue us. So the Apostle John writes in 1 John 4:18, "There is no fear in love, but perfect love casts out fear. For fear has to do with punishment, and whoever fears has not been perfected in love." Or take Zechariah, the father of John the Baptist. He prophesied that Jesus' salvation would mean that we, being delivered from the hands of our enemies, might serve God without fear, in holiness and righteousness before him all our days. Indeed, the most frequent scriptural command is do not be afraid. And yet, again and again in Scripture, we are called to fear. Even more strangely to our ears, we're called to fear God. And the verse that comes to mind quickest here is probably Proverbs 9, verse 10. "The fear of the Lord is the beginning of wisdom." But while that's the best known, it's far from being alone. At the start of the book of Proverbs, we read, "The fear of the Lord is the beginning of knowledge." That's Proverbs 1, verse 7. David prays in Psalm 86, "Teach me your way, O Lord, that I may walk in your truth. Unite my heart to fear your name." Isaiah tells us that the fear of the Lord is his treasure. Job's faithfulness is summed up when he's described as being a blameless and upright man who fears God. And it is not simply that that was an Old Testament state of affairs that the New Testament rises above. In the Magnificat in Luke 1, Mary says that his mercy is for those who fear him from generation to generation. Jesus in Luke 18 describes the unrighteous judge as one who neither feared God nor respected man. Paul writes in 2 Corinthians 7, "Let us cleanse ourselves from every defilement of body and spirit, bringing holiness to completion in the fear of God." In fact, the fear of God is so important a biblical theme that Professor John Murray wrote simply, "The fear of God is the soul of godliness." The 17th century Puritan John Owen likewise argued. He said, "The fear of the Lord means the whole worship of God, all the obedience which we owe unto him." Now, all of that could leave us rather confused. On the one hand, we're told that Christ frees us from fear. On the other, we're told that we ought to fear, and fear God, no less. And it can leave us wishing that the fear of God was not so prominent an idea in Scripture. Partly because we have enough fears without adding more, thank you very much. And fearing God just feels so negative today. It doesn't seem to square with the God of love and grace that we meet in the gospel. Why would any God worth loving want to be feared? And it's made worse by the impression that fear and love are two different languages preferred by two different Christian camps, perhaps two different theologies. We can feel that there are those who seem to speak of love and grace and who never speak of fearing God. And there are others who seem angered by that and want to emphasize how afraid of God we must be. As if the fear of God is like cold water on the Christian's love for God, leaving us with the impression that the fear of God must be the gloomy theological equivalent of eating up your greens. You know, something the theological health nuts will binge on while the rest of us guzzle tastier but higher calorie fare. And my aim now is to cut through the confusion. I want you to rejoice in the paradox that the gospel both frees us from fear and gives us fear. It frees us from our crippling fears, we will see, giving us instead a most delightful fear. And I want to show that for Christians, the fear of God really does not mean being afraid of God. Indeed, what we'll see through this series is that Scripture has many hefty surprises in store for us as it describes the fear of God. Let me take you to one now, just as a little sample. In Isaiah chapter 11, we're given a beautiful description of the Messiah filled with the Spirit. And here's how Isaiah 11 starts, the first three verses. There shall come forth a shoot from the stump of Jesse, and a branch from his roots shall bear fruit. And the Spirit of the Lord shall rest upon him, the Spirit of wisdom and understanding, the Spirit of counsel and might, the Spirit of knowledge and the fear of the Lord. And his delight shall be in the fear of the Lord. Now, those last two statements should make us question what this fear of the Lord is. Here we see the fear of the Lord is not something the Messiah wishes to be without. He has the fear of the Lord, and he's not reluctant about it. It's not that he loves God and has joy in God, but finds, unfortunately, that to fulfill all righteousness, he knows he also must fear God. No, quite the opposite. His delight is in the fear of the Lord. And it forces us to ask, what is this fear? That it could be Christ's very delight. But before we dive into the good news that the Bible has about our fears and the fear of God, I want to pause for a moment to notice just how anxious our culture has become. For seeing where our society has got to can help us to understand why we have a problem with fear and why the fear of God is just the tonic that we need today. For these days, it seems, everyone is talking about a culture of fear. From Twitter to television, we fret about extreme weather, political turmoil, global terrorism, and in our digitalized world, the speed at which information is transferred and which news is disseminated means we are flooded with more causes of worry than ever before. Fears that once we would never have shared or heard of are now crossing the world in seconds and are pooled. And in private, our lives are filled with still more sources of anxiety. Take our diet, for instance. If you choose the full fat version, you're heading for a heart attack. And yet we constantly seem to hear that the low-calorie alternative is actually carcinogenic or harmful in some other way. And so a low-grade fear starts with breakfast. Or think of the paranoia surrounding parenting today. The valid, but usually overblown, fear of the kidnapper lurking online or outside every school has fueled the rise of helicopter parenting. And children more and more fenced in to keep them safe. And we shouldn't single out the pejoratively named Generation Snowflake. As a whole, we are an increasingly anxious and uncertain culture. Anyone in management knows the staggering proliferation of red tape around health and safety. And yet it hasn't made us feel safer. If anything, we triple-check our locks even more obsessively. The certain safety that we long for eludes us, leaving us feeling vulnerable, like victims at the slim mercy of everyone and everything else. And therein is an extraordinary paradox. For today we live more safely than we've ever done before. From seat belts and airbags in our cars to the removal of lead paint and asbestos from our homes, our safety is guaranteed more than our shorter-lived ancestors could have imagined. We have antibiotics to protect us from infections that in other centuries would have been all too easily fatal. Though we have more safety than almost any society in history, safety has become the holy grail of our culture. And like the holy grail, it's something we can never quite reach. Protected like never before, our culture is skittish and panicky like never before. Now how? How can this be? Where does this paradox come from? Quite simply, our culture has lost God as the proper object of fear.

without a kind father's providential care for us, we're left uncertain about the shifting sands of morality and reality. In ousting God from our culture, other concerns, from personal health to the safety of the planet, these concerns have assumed a divine ultimacy in our minds. Good things often, even good things, have become cruel and pitiless idols. And thus we feel helplessly fragile, and society fills with anxieties. Now, the suggestion that the loss of the fear of God is the root cause of our culture's anxiety is a real blow to atheism. Because atheism promised exactly the opposite. Atheism sold the idea that if you liberate people from belief in God, you'll liberate them from fear. So this is how Bertrand Russell argued the case nearly a century ago in 1927 in his famous address, Why I Am Not a Christian. Let me read you a paragraph from Russell's Why I Am Not a Christian. He said, "Religion is based, I think, primarily and mainly upon fear. It is partly the terror of the unknown, and partly the wish to feel that you have a kind of elder brother who will stand by you in all your troubles and disputes. Fear is the basis of the whole thing. Fear of the mysterious, fear of defeat, fear of death. Fear is the parent of cruelty. And therefore it's no wonder if cruelty and religion has gone hand in hand. It is because fear is at the basis of those two things. In this world, we can now begin a little to understand things and a little to master them by help of science, which has forced its way step by step against the Christian religion, against the churches, against the opposition of all the old precepts. Science can help us to get over this craven fear in which mankind has lived for so many generations. Science can teach us, and I think our own hearts can teach us, no longer to look around for imaginary supports, no longer to invent allies in the sky, but rather to look to our own efforts here below to make this world a fit place to live in, instead of the sort of place that the churches in all these centuries have made it." Now, there is there in what Russell said a tragic misunderstanding of what it means for the Christian to fear God. But my primary reaction is this: I struggle not to laugh at how wildly inaccurate his prophecy made nearly a century ago has turned out to be. Because nearly a century after he said these words, it should be clear to even the most vision-impaired mole that throwing off the fear of God has not made our society happier and less fretful. Quite the opposite. Instead, what does our culture do with all our anxiety? Well, given its essentially secular self-identity, it will not turn to God. So the only solution must be for us to sort it out ourselves. And thus, Western society has medicalized fear. Fear has become an elusive disease to be medicated. And let me be clear here. I don't mean to imply that the use of drugs to curb anxiety is wrong. I don't claim that. Only that they are a palliative, sometimes an important one, but they are not an ultimate solution.

0: And yet, that attempt to eradicate fear, as we might eradicate a disease, has effectively made comfort, complete absence of fear, a health category, or even a moral category, where discomfort was once considered quite normal and quite proper for certain situations, it is now deemed an essentially unhealthy thing. And it means that while our culture is awash with anxiety, fear has come to be seen as a wholly negative thing. And Christians have been swept along. They've joined in society's negative assessment of fear. So small wonder then that we shy away from talking about the fear of God, because fear we see as a negative thing, despite its prominence in Scripture. It's understandable, but it's tragic. It was the loss of the fear of God that ushered in our age of anxiety. And it is the fear of God, we will see, that is the very antidote to our fretfulness. For the fact is, not all fear is the same. Not all fear is unhealthy or unpleasant. We must distinguish between different sorts of fear, between wrong fear and right fear. And that is what we're going to do next, as we look at how Scripture details some quite different types of fear, some negative, some positive. And then, having seen that, we can rejoice in the fact that the fear of God is not like the other fears that torment us. Then we can appreciate how it is a fear that causes delight to Christ. It is a fear that causes delight to his people. The fear of God is the one positive, wonderful fear that deals with our anxieties.
1: Michael Reeve's description of Western society is so accurate. We see that fear all around us, and as Christians, we know the only antidote, don't we? That's what makes his series, The Fear of the Lord, so helpful. Across 8 messages, Dr. Reeve shows us how the gospel repels our misplaced fears and draws us near to God in holy fear. Well, as you consider the fear of the Lord, what comes to mind? Is it a dreadful fear? Tomorrow, Dr. Reeves will expose a lie from the enemy when it comes to this question. 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
1: This is Hope with God. I'm Wendy Palau. There are so many people in this world. 7.7 billion people. Each one unique, beautifully created, each one with hopes and dreams, each precious to God. Jesus said the famous words of John 3:16, listen to this, "This is how God loved the world. He gave his one and only Son so that anyone who believes in him will not perish but have eternal life." He loves the world. Somehow in his vast, majestic, supernatural ability, he loves each one. And he has made a way for us to be with him for eternity through Jesus. The enemy of our souls will tell us God condemns us, but the kindness of the Spirit whispers truth that we are loved. Do you believe this? This is Wendy Palau.
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2: Today I have two questions for you. 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John 8:31 says, "Jesus therefore was saying to those Jews who had believed him, 'If you abide in my word, then you are truly disciples of mine, and you shall know the truth, and the truth shall make you free.'" 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
4: 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The news team is going to be joining us at 10 o'clock with the front page as we take a look back at one of the major news stories from the day. Dr. J. Vernon McGee's Through the Bible is with us directly after that at 10:15. And at a quarter to 11, we're joining Pastor John Monroe, the senior pastor at Calvary Church in America, for The Verdict. But back to now, because it is time for Mission 66 with Louis Sayo.
5: God said, "You don't have to build me a house, David. Instead, I will build you a house."
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7: Greetings, dear friends, as we come to 2 Samuel chapter 7 today, which is a chapter that tells about God's heart of love towards Israel's King David. Well, our teacher, John Matthews, is here to share a theme with us called God's Faithful Promises.
5: Esther, thank you so much, and a very warm welcome to Mission 66. Wherever you join us from today, it is so good to have your company. You know, the God who created us is a God of communication, and he reveals here in the pages of the Bible who he is, where we've come from as the human race, and where we're going. And the ultimate purpose of our time here on earth as well. And today we're going to explore this beautiful, profound passage from the Bible that reveals God's heart in his covenant with King David. Now, this story found in 2 Samuel chapter 7, really, it's a timeless reminder of God's faithfulness to his promises. And alongside that, come what may, despite our innate disobedience, our innate tendency towards sin, his unwavering love for us. Let's read it then from verse 1. And it says, "Now when the king lived in his house, and the Lord had given him rest from all his surrounding enemies, the king said to Nathan the prophet, 'See now, I dwell in a house of cedar, But the ark of God dwells in a tent. And Nathan replied, saying to the king, well, go, do all that is in your heart, for the Lord is with you. So we notice at the very start that David's being king was closely attached here to God's prophet. His name was Nathan. Now, David considered it really important to be around God's people, or at least to have this prophetic voice, this godly advisor near him. And now that David had been delivered from all his enemies and was entering this time of relative peace, he wanted to do something extraordinary for God out of a heart of gratitude. And even as he had this noble idea, this idea to build this grand and glorious house for God, he submits to the prophet, or at least he shares the idea with the prophet. And Nathan, speaking on his own authority, says, yeah, go ahead, David. But look what happens next in verse 4. But that same night, the word of the Lord came to the prophet Nathan, saying, go and tell my servant David, thus says the Lord, would you build me a house to dwell in? I have not lived in a house since the day I brought up the people of Israel from Egypt to this day, but I've been moving about in a tent for my dwelling. In all places where I have moved with all the people of Israel, did I speak a word with any of the judges of Israel whom I commanded to shepherd my people Israel, saying, why have you not built me a house of cedar? Now therefore, thus you shall say to my servant David, thus says the Lord of hosts, I took you from the pasture, from following the sheep, that you should be prince over my people Israel. And I've been with you wherever you went, and have cut off all your enemies from before you. And I will make for you a great name, like the name of the great ones of the earth. And I will appoint a place for my people Israel, and will plant them so that they may dwell in their own place and be disturbed no more. And violent men shall afflict them no more, as formerly, from the time that I appointed judges over my people Israel. And I will give you rest from all your enemies. Moreover, the Lord declares to you that the Lord will make you a house. When your days are fulfilled and you lie down with your fathers, I will raise up your offspring after you, who shall come from your body, and I will establish his kingdom. He shall build a house for my name, and I will establish the throne of his kingdom forever. I will be to him a father, and he shall be to me a son. When he commits iniquity, I will discipline him with the rod of men, with the stripes of the sons of men. But my steadfast love will not depart from him, as I took it from Saul, whom I put away from before you. And your house and your kingdom shall be made sure forever before me. Your throne shall be established forever. In accordance with all these words, and in accordance with all this vision, Nathan spoke to David. So God's response to David's plan for this big construction project was not what David was expecting. He had Nathan go back to David with this message from on high. Nathan had given David his own opinion on the matter. But God said, you don't have to build me a house, David. Instead, I will build you a house. God reminding David of his faithfulness through history. He'd been with his people through the heat and through the cold in every season, in the wilderness and the wide open spaces, through times of poverty, times of plenty. never asking anybody to build him any grand edifice of brick and mortar. This wasn't about, you see, a physical kingdom or a physical building. God was promising David something far, far greater. He's promising him an everlasting kingdom. And what's even more astounding, if you think about it, was that God was foreseeing the future, even being able to promise that one of David's sons would be the one to build this grand and glorious edifice. Now, he doesn't name Solomon by name, but he knew what David would do, that he would eventually marry Bathsheba, and that the two of them would have a child, and they'd call him Solomon. He even foresees the sin, mentioning the iniquity that Solomon would one day commit, and yet he's still prepared to promise David's royal line an everlasting dynasty forever. Isn't that incredible? Because you might think, well, good for David, you know, good for him, isn't it? But actually, it's not good for him. It's incredible for us, because from that very line would come the Son of God, Jesus Christ. And in him is salvation and freedom and forgiveness of sin for the world. Without him, there are none of those things. So incredible for David. Oh, incredible for us. And we can only imagine how David reacted when he heard those words. And the chapter goes on to tell us that King David went in and he sat before the Lord and he said, "Who am I, O Lord God? And what is my house that you have brought me thus far? And yet this was a small thing in your eyes, O Lord God. You have spoken also of your servant's house for a great while to come. And this is instruction for mankind, O Lord God. And what more can David say to you? For you know your servant, O Lord God. Because of your promise and according to your own heart, you have brought about all of this greatness to make your servant know it. Therefore, you are great, O Lord God, for there is none like you. There is no God besides you, according to all that we have heard with our ears. And who is like your people Israel, the one nation on earth whom God went to redeem to be his people, making himself a name and doing for them great and awesome things by driving out before your people, whom you redeemed for yourself from Egypt, a nation and its gods. And you established for yourself your people Israel to be your people forever. And you, O Lord, became their God. And now, O Lord God, confirm forever the word that you have spoken concerning your servant and concerning his house, and do as you have spoken, and your name will be magnified forever, saying, the Lord of hosts is God over Israel, and the house of your servant David will be established before you. For you, O Lord of hosts, the God of Israel, have made this revelation to your servant, saying, I will build you a house. Therefore your servant has found courage to pray this very prayer to you. And now, O Lord God, you are God, and your words are true. And you have promised this good thing to your servant. Now therefore, may it please you to bless the house of your servant, so that it may continue forever before you. For you, O Lord God, have spoken, and with your blessing shall the house of your servant be blessed forever." And God's promise points not only to David's son Solomon, who would build that great temple for which he's known, one of the wonders of the ancient world. But much bigger picture. God ultimately looking ahead through the centuries to come, all the way to the birth of Jesus Christ, who would be called the Son of David, and whose kingdom would be eternal. David recognized that every single thing that he had, his position, his victories, his very life, were a gift from God. Nothing to do with him innately. He was obedient. Yes, God was able to work through him, but no glory to David. All glory to God. And he rightly does David marvel at God's grace. And he rightly says, there is none like you. There is no God besides you. But David doesn't stop at gratitude. He boldly asks God to fulfill his promises, saying, well, let it be so, Lord, your will, your way, in your own good time. Well, David's prayer, look, it really allows us to take out two really, really helpful points. One, gratitude for God's faithfulness in the past. And that counts for our lives, whether we see it or not. He has been there. He has kept us safe. He's kept us safe so many times often from ourselves, and those times that he allows us to go through suffering, it's to draw us closer to him. So the two important takeaways there, gratitude for God's faithfulness in the past, whether it is provision, protection, or his promises, but also, secondly, that we should be confident in God's promises. Even when they seem distant to us, we can be confident, because God is not a God who lies. God is not a God who says things and doesn't follow through. He always follows through. So when he, our God, makes a promise, we can trust that he will fulfill it.
7: This is Mission 66, and I'm Esther, and we're here with our friend and our teacher, John Matthews. And wow, just reading that passage that we just read about David's heart and the humility that he has, it's quite inspiring. And I want us to continue talking about David right now, John, specifically looking from chapter 7 of the second book of Samuel. Now, in today's context, I wonder what your thoughts are on what God could possibly think about the various ways in which countries of the world are governed. What do you think about that?
5: Well, I think, Esther, of the words of an old hymn that goes something like, the kingdoms of this world, see how they rise and fall at his command. So nothing surprises God, Esther. And Romans 13 tells us that all authorities have been established by God. Now, look, if you think about our world and our history, the history of our world, there have been all kinds of governments, from kings to dictators, to presidents, prime ministers, republics, oligarchies, and so on and so on and so on. There are plenty of justice systems within the world that are based broadly on the Ten Commandments. And so the justice systems of our world, very many of them have their moral origin in the Bible, which is interesting. And it goes back to Romans 13, where that verse that I mentioned just now. And the truth is that a human government will work if those laws are obediently and truthfully applied. And if God is feared and there is that respect for God, then there's a greater chance of that government working. And conversely, if there is a lack of the fear of God, then human government starts to wobble and starts to splinter. And we see, I think, evidence of that in our world right here and now. And there's plenty of it, sadly.
7: I'm glad that you mentioned that, because there might be people listening right now who come from governments where they're not able to express their human rights, if you will. So I guess the question here would be, does it mean that people are not allowed at all to question the authority of their governments?
5: Yeah, look, Esther, we could spend a lot of time answering this question, but I don't think that's really what this is about. Ultimately, when Jesus returns and sits upon his throne, there will be the perfect government, and it'll be nothing like we could imagine or envisage right now, but there will be perfect governance from the perfect Saviour.
7: Absolutely, yeah. And but what's interesting to see in the Bible here is that God, he's given the kings of Israel, right, to rule over men, but under God. And I think that's very important.
5: Yeah, it's important, but it's, as we'll find in future episodes of Mission 66, it is flawed because people are flawed. And even this David, this King David, whom oversaw what you could describe as the golden age of Israel, ultimately his flaws found him out, as they do all of us. His sin came to bear on the situation and undermined what followed. But you're right in what you say. The King of Israel had to follow, or was meant to follow and respect God's law, because God's law is so much higher than ours. And for any king to succeed, he needed to listen to the people. And David was a good king in that way. He listened to the people. But, you know, regardless of the kind of government, there is one ultimate truth that underpins that, and that God reigns. Not God will reign, but he does reign. And Jesus is King of Kings and Lord of Lords. And one day every knee will bow to recognize that. But he is King of Kings and Lord of Lords now, as much as he will be into eternity.
7: Amen. Yes, that is the truth. I love that. Thanks, John. All right. Well, you know, we see that God rejects David's idea to build a house for him. So do you think that this may have some implications for us today? And by that, I mean, should we not build a temple, or, you know, have our churches, or have a central place of worship in the way that we do?
5: Well, look, I think David's idea was probably influenced by what other nations around were doing in honor of their gods, building these temples. But God responds by saying, look, that is just not a priority. No way. He says, from the beginning, God's priority has always been people. The tabernacle, the other structures commanded by God, they were, you know, ultimately they were going to symbolize his greatness, because at that particular time, people were going to benefit from that symbol. But God is omnipresent. That means he is everywhere at the same time. He doesn't need a roof over his head. And that was something, I guess, that they were just grasping about God. And the New Testament goes on to clarify that God desires ultimately to dwell in our hearts, in people's hearts. Each of us who believe in the Lord Jesus Christ welcome the Holy Spirit to live in our hearts. So our hearts are temples, ultimately. And of course, it's fine to dedicate building spaces for faith activities, but they're far from the essence of a true relationship with God. He doesn't want our buildings, Esther. He wants our hearts. He wants every little bit of us, because he loves us. He loves us.
7: For you and I both, John, wow, it's incredible when you put it in that light, just being reminded of that truth once again. This has been an amazing episode, John, and I know that there's a lot for us to glean from. So how should we summarize this amazing chapter?
5: Theological, and indeed the historical significance of God's covenant with King David, and then its broader implications for all of us, for humanity. Conversation begins by addressing the idea of kingship, particularly in ancient times when kings were seen as representatives of divine authority. And then the discussion transitions to David's desire to build a temple for God during this time now of peace and stability. And no doubt David's intentions are rooted in gratitude. But God says, like a physical temple, it's not important. Instead, he emphasizes his focus has been on reaching people. The temple, the tabernacle, they were symbolic, certainly not literal dwelling places for God, who cannot be confined in that way. And that reminds us that in the New Testament, God's real dwelling is in our hearts, the hearts of people who welcome him, who welcome his offer of salvation. And he implants his very own Holy Spirit to live within us. And finally, there's the importance there highlighted of gratitude, as David's thankfulness leads to God's profound blessing. So we're all, aren't we, encouraged here to reflect on our own gratitude towards God, recognizing that he loves us. The message is here that God's promises endure, and his ultimate reign is going to bring hope and peace to all nations.
7: And that is where we'll leave today's episode of Mission 66. Thank you so much, John, for leading us through this episode. And to you, friend, remember to join the Mission 66 conversation by becoming our friend on Facebook and on Instagram. 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We look forward to having a conversation with you there. 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Goodbye, and God bless you.
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1: When my wife and I would drive somewhere, we didn't lose any time when she drove. No. In fact, we set some records. Once we were on a trip and I was preparing for the meetings we were going to, she's driving down this four-lane divided highway. I was looking down. And all of a sudden, I looked up and I saw orange plastic cones on the middle line that divided the two lanes on our side. And as I looked, every vehicle but one was moving into the left lane, to the left of the cones. You notice, I said everyone but one? Yeah, that was us. Yeah, my wife continued in the right lane, and I said, honey, what are you doing? Looks like this lane is closing. And she said, just watch. Well, we passed a line of cars on our left with a big truck at the head of it. See, that truck had moved into the left lane, and all the other cars said, oh, that must be the lane to be in. The problem was that the truck that they were following was taking equipment to a big tar truck parked in the left lane. So we waved as we zipped by all those cars as they were heading for an unpleasant surprise. Well, I'm Ron Hutchcraft, and I want to have a word with you today about wrong about God. Now, our word for today from the Word of God, we are in Proverbs 14:12. It's short, but boy, it's hard-hitting. There is a way that seems right to a man, but in the end, it leads to death. The Bible's pretty clear here. A lot of people are on a road that looks good, but it's going nowhere. Jesus talked about that in Matthew 7:13-14 when he said, enter through the narrow gate, because wide is the gate and broad is the road that leads to destruction, and many enter through it. But small is the gate and narrow is the road that leads to life, and only a few find it. See, a lot of people are wrong about the one thing you can't afford to be wrong about, God, and how to get to him. If you're wrong about God, it's fatal forever. Now, maybe you're someone who might be on a sincere road that seems very right, but that ends far away from God forever instead of with him forever. Only God can tell us how to get to him, and he does in John 14:6. Jesus said, I am the way, the truth, and the life. No man comes to the Father except through me. In 1 John 5:11-12, it says, there is life in God's Son, and he that has the Son has life. He that does not have the Son of God does not have life. So, question, do you have the Son of God in your heart? This bothers a lot of people that Jesus is the only way. You say, well, I believe in tolerance as long as we're sincere. Well, if you're trapped in a burning building and a firefighter risks his life to bring you out, I don't think you say, hey, wait, there's only one way out of here? Are you kidding? No, you grab that rescue and you say, thank God there's a way. Well, thank God there is one way. There wasn't any way until one Savior came and paid the price for our sin. Sin has a death penalty, man. The Bible says the wages of sin is death. Someone's got to die for my sin to be paid for. No good works, no matter what faith they're from, can pay that death penalty. Romans 5:8 says, God proved his love for us in that while we were still sinners, Christ died for us. And if you haven't pinned all your hopes on Jesus to be your rescuer, you're still on the road that leads to death. That's why everything now and forever depends on what you do with God's Son, Jesus. And this could be the day you make him your rescuer from your sin. Tell him, Jesus, I get it. You died on that cross for me. I'm yours. And would you please then go to our website and just find there the information you need to get this relationship with Jesus going. It's anewstory.com. Only one lane gets you to God. Only one lane gets you to heaven. It's the road that goes by the cross where Jesus died to pay for your sin.
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4: Imagine you were Joseph, the man who was engaged to Mary. Both of you were looking forward to getting married so you could consummate your love for one another. But then you discovered Mary was pregnant. Tongues were wagging. Some were actually calling for her death by stoning. Well, what would you do? Listen to how Joseph responded to this very difficult situation.
5: The birth of Jesus Christ came about this way. After his mother Mary had been engaged to Joseph, it was discovered before they came together that she was pregnant by the Holy Spirit. So her husband Joseph, being a righteous man, and not wanting to disgrace her publicly, decided to divorce her secretly.
4: Well, it's clear that Matthew wanted us to know that Joseph was a righteous man. We can assume that he was, first of all, declared righteous by God because of his faith in the Lord's promises, just like his father Abraham was justified by faith. But Joseph was also a righteous man in the way he lived. Mary, of course, was in the perfect will of God since she became the mother of Jesus Christ by the power of the Holy Spirit. But let's remember that Joseph showed mercy and grace before he actually knew the truth. Consider the men today who get women pregnant out of wedlock and then suggest an abortion, or they just simply walk away. Well, we need more men like Joseph. But for us all, let's remember this principle to live by. As believers, we're to extend mercy and grace towards those who are actually living out of the will of God.
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6: This is TWR Choice with me, Dave Piper. 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Then, of course, the front page with the TWR UK news team. 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And after that, to look forward to at 10:45, it's The Verdict with Pastor John Munro. But now, we're joining Philip DeCourcy and the team for tonight's Know the Truth.
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8: Doubts are the ants in the pants of faith. They keep it awake. They keep it moving. In fact, this struggle with doubt is in some ways a good thing to those that want to have an authentic and an abiding faith in God, because in overcoming doubt, our faith in God is strengthened.

0: Welcome to Know the Truth with Philip DeCourcy. I'm your host, Wayne Shepherd. It's probably safe to say we've all had doubts from time to time, and most of us remember doubting Thomas, the disciple who took the heat for his skepticism about Jesus' resurrection. Well, today, Pastor Philip begins to examine how Jesus responded to Thomas's honest questions and concerns. 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Now, let's get into today's message titled, I Have My Doubts.
1: I hope you understand, doubts are not incompatible with faith. The presence of doubt does not mean the absence of belief in God. Some people seem to think that once you become a Christian, or they certainly give this impression falsely, that once you become a Christian, your faith will never waver and your faith will never wobble. But that's just not the case. In fact, the Bible is unblushing in telling us stories of many doubting believers. Job, sent reeling by one trial after another trial after another trial, in his book raises questions about God's character and God's goodness and God's faithfulness. You can go over into the Psalter and you can go to Psalm 73, and there you'll find the story of Asaph, a righteous man who looked out and he saw that truth was on the scaffold and error was on the throne. The bad guys were winning. He looked at himself. He was a man diligent in his commitment to God. He sought to keep the law of God. He sought to indeed obey God in all avenues of his life. And it raised the question about God's justice, because he saw how the wicked prospered. We can come into the New Testament and we see John the Baptist having a crisis of faith. We can see his belief in Jesus Christ is rattled as he looks out and he sees Jesus' ministry. It's one of gentleness and mercy. There's little fire, there's little judgment. And he asks himself the question and he communicates it to Jesus through a second party. Are you the one, or do we look for another? And so you see in God's word, story after story about doubting believers. And it is to remind you and I that doubt is not incompatible with faith. In fact, if you're honest about it, honest doubt is faith struggling. Doubt is not the opposite of faith. Unbelief is. You see, if we were to distinguish honest doubt from settled unbelief, doubt says, I want to believe, but I cannot. There's a struggle at the level of understanding. There's not an outright rejection. So doubt says, I want to believe, but I cannot. Unbelief in the face of understanding, in the face of truth, in the face of fact, says, I will not believe. And that's important to underscore. Doubt is not the absence of faith, but faith under attack. Faith dangling on the end of a reasonable question. That's why doubt is not incompatible with faith. In fact, if you think about it and you follow this through to its logical conclusion, faith has to be present for doubt to exist. Think about the story of the Apostle Peter recorded for us in Matthew chapter 14, verse 22 to 33. You know the story where he goes outside the boat, he walks towards Jesus on the water, and he begins to sink. Listen, faith caused Peter to step out of the boat in the first place. But it was doubt that caused him to sink beneath the waves. Faith had to be present for doubt to become an issue. And I just want to underscore that as we begin to take a look at Thomas and his struggle with doubt. In fact, this struggle with doubt is in some ways a good thing. It's a rite of passage to those that want to have an authentic and an abiding faith in God, because in overcoming doubt. Our faith in God is strengthened. Our confidence becomes justified. There's an excellent book I'd recommend to you called Despite Doubt by Michael Whitmer. And he says this: you should feel free to doubt away. Doubts are essentially questions. And since asking questions is the only path to finding answers, you should go ahead and doubt. Doubts are the ants in the pants of faith. They keep it awake. They keep it moving. Every discovery begins with doubt. And the largest doubts lead to the biggest breakthroughs. We're talking about honest doubt. We're not talking about settled skepticism. We're acknowledging that for doubt to exist, faith has to be present. And given our fallenness and given our finiteness, we will struggle with doubt. It's the ants in the pants of faith that keeps it moving, it keeps it active. And as you and I master our doubts and handle our doubts, honestly, our faith is strengthened and our confidence in God, His Word, His Son is justified. So let's come and look at another disciple. A disciple who was a doubting believer, as we read here in John 20, 19 to 35. A man who was slow to believe. A man who was quick to suspect. A man who had a tendency to walk by sight and not by faith. You say, Pastor, he sounds an awful lot like me. Well, pull your seat up and learn something from your friend and fellow struggler, Thomas. I think he will instruct us, and I think he will inspire us. Now, before we get into the text itself, let's just paint the profile, or pencil a profile of Thomas in terms of what we know. Now, he's mentioned in Matthew, Mark, and Luke. You find him mentioned also in the book of Acts. You'll find him in the list of the 12 disciples in those four books. But in terms of our knowledge of him personally, you'll find that all in the Gospel of John, especially in chapter 11, chapter 14, and chapter 20. All the intimate details of Thomas, his character, his background, who he is, what kind of a disciple he was, John gives us all of that. Number two, he was a twin. He had a twin. A brother or sister, we're not told, but he's described as a twin in the passage we read here in John 20. And also we read in John 11, verse 16, this is underscored. Then Thomas, who is called the twin, or Thomas Didymus, which is another Greek term for the idea of the twin, said to his fellow disciples, "Let us also go that we might die with him." So all that we know about him, we'll find in John's Gospel. He has a twin. Although some commentators have found that interesting, and they've tried to kind of play with it metaphorically in the sense that there was kind of another Thomas. And when we get to know him, we'll see also that there's kind of two Thomases. There's the believing Thomas and there's the doubting Thomas. There's the Thomas who's all in and there's a Thomas who's all out. There's the Thomas who's up and there's the Thomas who's down. So in a sense, there's not only physically, in a sense, two Thomases because he has a twin, but metaphorically, he was a kind of divided character. Number three, he was a fisherman by trade. We deduce this by elimination. And when you get to John 21, we are on the other side of the resurrection. We read after these things, Jesus showed himself again to the disciples at the Sea of Tiberias. And in this way, he showed himself. Simon Peter, Thomas called the twin. That's our guy. Nathanael of Cana in Galilee, the sons of Zebedee, and the two others of his disciples were together. Simon said to them, to that group, including Thomas, "Let's go and fish." And we infer from that that Thomas was a fisherman by trade. Fourthly, many suggest that he had a propensity to look on the dark side of things. He was a bit of a pessimist. All right, you know what a pessimist is? A pessimist is someone who looks at the promised land and only sees calories and cholesterol. All right? Flowing with milk and honey. That's a pessimist. And Thomas had a bit of a pessimistic bent to him. The Bible tells us that some of us are susceptible to certain sins, what we might call the besetting sin. All right, we struggle with sin in general, but there are particular sins that get us. And pessimism, doubt, skepticism tended to be Thomas's. He was prone to live in the shadows and jump to unfavorable conclusions. The argument goes something like this, and you get to John 11. Jesus is about to go to Bethany. He's about to go back to an area that indeed there was a lot of hostility towards him. In fact, his disciples say, hey, you don't want to go back up towards Jerusalem. They'll put your neck in a noose. But Jesus goes, and some have interpreted Thomas's reaction to that as rather pessimistic. It's kind of, well, let's go and die with him. This is it. It's all over. This is the end of the story. You know, it ends on a low note. And so they see that in him. Also, they see it a bit in John 14. Jesus is talking about his absence. Something that Thomas is struggling with along with the other disciples. Talks about going to the Father's house. Thomas's head is spinning and said, Lord, what are you talking about? We don't even know where you're going. We don't know how to get there. Kind of rather pessimistic, rather negative. And certainly in the passage we have read here, John 20, 8 days after Jesus first appeared to his own disciples on the first day of the week, on the weekend of his resurrection, he meets Thomas and shows himself to be risen. But prior to that, as the disciples told Thomas about Jesus' resurrection, he says, you guys are hallucinating, all right? Unless I see the hands, unless I see the side, in fact, the Greek there is, unless I can thrust my finger in and unless I can thrust my fist in, I'm not going to believe you. So he had a propensity to look on the dark side. Some people are given to that. It's kind of their besetting sin. They're rather negative. Like the story of the boy who asked his father if he could go outside and play. And in a resolute tone, the father said no. After a little while, the boy reapproached his father and said, Dad, can I go around the block and play with Johnny? Which his father said resolutely, no. By this stage, the kid's frustrated. And in a bit of a temper, he stomps out of the living room and said, you know what? I didn't ask to be born into this family. To which the father replied, and if you had of, I'd have said no. Some people are given to no. Given to negativity. Given to pessimism. Given to living on the darker side of understanding things. So that's our guy Thomas. Tradition, just quickly as a footnote, we're not putting a lot of store in tradition, as we've said. It can be rather contradictory. Some of the traditions come out of the Gnostic Gospels in which we have no confidence whatsoever. But tradition suggests that Thomas eventually carried the gospel to India. And he died there a martyr, being run through with a spear. Some argue that he's buried somewhere today in Madras in India. Well, profile presented. Let's look at the text. I'm going to look at this doubting believer on the sermon entitled, I Have My Doubts. Maybe you've got your doubts or questions that are troubling you about God's character, integrity of his word, the mystery of his providence. Maybe we can learn something from Thomas. Now, we're going to work our way through this passage under three headings: his absence, his agnosticism, and his affirmation. Let's see how far we can get. Let's look at his absence. It's the first thing that strikes you about this story. Verse 24. Now, Thomas, called the twin, Thomas Didymus, one of the 12, was not with them when Jesus came. Now, when did Jesus come? Scroll back up to verse 19. Then the same day at evening, being the first day of the week, when the doors were shut, when the disciples were assembled for fear of the Jews, Jesus came and stood in the midst. This is one of five appearances of the Lord Jesus on the day of his resurrection. He first appeared to Mary Magdalene. He then appeared to other women. He then appeared to Peter.

in them, receive the Holy Spirit. And if you forgive the sins of any, they are forgiven them. If you retain the sins of any, they are retained. That's a text that needs to be looked at. Time doesn't allow us to get into that. We don't want to read a Roman Catholic theology into that, that any man, any priest has authority to forgive sins. God alone has authority to forgive sins. And what we believe this verse is teaching, as we'll see in the book of Acts, as the gospel is preached and people believe, we can give people a confidence that if they have truly believed on the gospel, their sins are forgiven. And if they reject the gospel, then if they die in their sins where Jesus is, they cannot be. But that's a whole different subject for another day. Jesus encourages them. Jesus enlists them. Jesus equips them. Now, I do want to focus just for a moment, because we do want to underscore this. Let me focus just for a moment on the encouragement. Peace be to you. This is really the message that Jesus wants to get across. This is really the purpose of his appearing. You say, Pastor, why would you say that? Because of the emphasis. It's twice stated by the Lord Jesus. Peace be to you, verse 19. Then it's repeated in verse 21. Peace be to you. When he appears 8 days later with Thomas present this time, he will again say to them, peace be to you, verse 26. This is a common Jewish greeting. Shalom. Peace. But in this context, it's very uncommon. Because I want you to notice something. This pronouncement of peace is tied to the action of Jesus pointing to his hands and his side. Don't miss that. Peace be to you. The end of verse 19, then look at 20. And when he had said this, he showed them his hands. And he pointed to his side. What's the point? The peace he pronounced is tied to the death he died. Friend, that's where peace is found. That's the point. That's where peace is found. It's found at the foot of the cross. Because through his death, on our behalf, Jesus made peace through the blood of his cross. In Ephesians 2, verse 14 to 18, we read, Christ is our peace. In Colossians 1, verse 20, he made peace through the blood of his cross. Do you want to have peace with God? Then you need to put your faith in the Lord Jesus and what he accomplished on the cross. And if you want to enjoy the peace of God, you better know peace with God. Jesus is saying, in a sense, guys, it's finished. Which is something John records, right, in John 19. It is finished. Peace be to you. I did what I said I was going to do. Look at my hands. Look at my side. I finished what was given me to do. Mission accomplished. His absence. Now, while Jesus was present and all this wonderful stuff was going on, Thomas was absent. I mean, that's the point of verse 24. Now, Thomas, called the twin, one of the 12, was not with them. Parenthesis, when all this was going on, he missed out. Where was he? Well, he was AWOL, missing in action, probably licking his wounds somewhere on his own. Misery likes its own company, doesn't it? We all deal with things differently. Thomas went off into a corner somewhere and licked his own wounds, tried to make sense of the recent events, tried to rein in his emotions and his fears and his questions. Remember, if we put a positive spin on John 14, verse 5, Lord, where are you going? What's the way? How do we get there? The inference of that question is, I can't bear the thought of being without you. Jesus said, I'm the way, the truth, and the life. No man comes to the Father but by me. He was brooding over the loss of Christ. And bottom line, he didn't expect Jesus to be there. That's why he wasn't there. And I just want to

0: draw down on that and do something pastoral and practical. It's not the heart of the message, but certainly shouldn't be overlooked. What a miserable week Thomas spent because he missed the Sunday service where Jesus said peace. You know where I'm going with this. Well, I'm preaching to the choir. You guys are here. But you get the point. Just put us in remembrance of good things. What a miserable week he spent. It would be 7 to 8 days before he'd be put out of his misery. I'm not going to believe. And so he was left with his questions and his doubts and his misery. If he had been there, he would have enjoyed an infusion of power. If he had been there, he would have experienced a new sense of mission. If he had been there, he would have encountered a supernatural and surpassing peace that exceeds all understanding. He's a good warning to all of us not to miss the meeting of God's people on the Lord's Day. How do we deal with doubt? Well, we're going to notice a number of things along the way, but one of the things that will encourage us in our struggle with doubts, which is the rite of passage to an abiding faith in Christ, is to be in the company of others who have faith in God, who have had those struggles themselves, who have answers to your questions, who can tell you their story and God's work in the midst of it. We need the consideration of other Christians. We need the love of other Christians. We need the insight and the knowledge of other Christians when we're dealing with doubt.
1: 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I'm Wayne Shepherd, inviting you back tomorrow when Pastor Philip shows us how to resolve our doubts. That's Wednesday here on Know the Truth. Today's program was produced and sponsored by Know the Truth Incorporated. Jesus said, "You shall know the truth, and the truth shall make you free."

0: speaking hope to the world.
1: A highway will be there. It will be called the Way of Holiness. Isaiah chapter 35, verse 8.
2: Welcome to today's encouragement from Our Daily Bread. The Way of Holiness was written and read by Amy Boucher Pye.
1: Isaiah chapter 35, verses 8 through 10. A highway will be there. It will be called the Way of Holiness. It will be for those who walk on that way. The unclean will not journey on it. Wicked fools will not go about on it. No lion will be there, nor any ravenous beast. They will not be found there. But only the redeemed will walk there, and those the Lord has rescued will return. They will enter Zion with singing. Everlasting joy will crown their heads. Gladness and joy will overtake them, and sorrow and sighing will flee away. The Way of Holiness. After Jennifer was diagnosed with early onset dementia, she couldn't read the Bible easily, so she started listening to it. Scripture passages now mean something new to her. For example, she gets lost easily, often doesn't know who people are, and sees hallucinations of wild animals. When she's disoriented and fearful, she receives God's comfort as she hears Isaiah speak of the way of holiness set aside for those who walk on that way. On that road will be no wicked fools, nor any ravenous beast. Instead, only the redeemed will walk there, those whom God rescues. The prophet Isaiah shared God's promises to his people, those exiled from their home. Away from the temple where they would experience his presence, they must have felt bereft and forlorn. The promises, therefore, of the way of holiness, the path to God, would give them hope and strength. To think of entering Zion with singing without fear or sorrow would lead them to rejoice. Even as Jennifer holds on to these assurances from centuries ago, so too can we who believe in Jesus trust that as we journey with him, we'll know gladness and joy. Whatever trials we face in this life, however taxing or life-altering, we know that God's way leads us home to him. Let's pray. Gracious God, thank you for providing a path home to you and for bringing forth in us holiness as we commit ourselves to you. When life feels uncertain, we ask that you would turn our eyes towards you and remind us that we are safe in your arms. We eagerly anticipate spending eternity with you. Thank you, Lord. We pray in the name of Jesus. Amen.
2: As you go about your day, reflect on these questions. What do these promises from God mean to you? As you experience trials outside of your control, how can you turn to Him?
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4: 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The more they talk, the easier it will become. How you respond when they talk is also important. If you say, "That doesn't make sense," then don't expect them to answer your next question. On the other hand, if you say, "That's an interesting idea, tell me more," you keep the door open. 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
6: 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But now, it is 9:30 and time for Turning Point with David Jeremiah.
7: Change in the Christian life doesn't come from trying harder. 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Today on Turning Point, Dr. David Jeremiah considers how the Holy Spirit quietly transforms a believer from the inside out to produce visible fruit. 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
8: And I thank you for joining us today as we continue our journey through this series we've called The Holy Spirit You May Not Know. The fruit of the Spirit, it is a wonderful truth. And we're about halfway through the list of these nine characteristics. We'll get to the rest of them in today's program, so keep your Bible close at hand. And if you're following along in the study guide, you can do that as well. By the way, your study guides are great for small groups. The study guide that you may have, if you have one, you will see that it's built for that kind of an environment. The guides have an outline, some basic truths from each lesson, passages to look up, questions to answer. The study guides are being used all over the country now in small groups, and we want to recommend them, especially this one on the Holy Spirit. Here is part two of The Fruit of the Spirit from Galatians chapter 5, verses 22 and 23. We have joy, we have love, we have peace. Isn't that an encouraging thing? John 16:33 says, "In me you may have peace. In the world you will have tribulation. But be of good cheer, I have overcome the world." I was teaching on this not long ago, and it suddenly dawned on me that there was a very special lesson hidden in this verse, and here it is. If you read this verse, you should expect it to say, "In me you have peace, in the world you have tribulation, but be of good cheer, I have overcome tribulation." But it doesn't say that. It says, "I have overcome the world." Listen to me, you guys. When we have the peace of God, He doesn't just overcome tribulation. He overcomes the world in which the tribulation happens. He really does do that. This little section should strengthen our faith in God. Be of good cheer, take heart, says the scripture, because our Lord is bigger than any circumstance in which we could ever find ourselves. In Philippians 4:7, Paul says that this peace is a peace that surpasses all understanding. Philippians 4:7 goes on to say that this peace will guard your heart and your mind through Jesus Christ. Praise God for His peace. You may be asking, are those things, that love and joy and peace, ever interrupted? Of course they are. We're flawed human beings. But when you are filled with the Spirit, when you are walking the Spirit-filled life, these three things will, little by little, take over who you are. You'll be a person of love, you'll be a person of joy, and you'll be a person of peace. And if you're a Christian and you started to walk with the Lord, you should begin to sense those things kind of moving into your spirit and taking over in your life. That's fruit toward God. Now, the next section is a little more personal and a great deal more convicting, because our personal experience with God is followed by our personal experience and relationship with others. Love, joy, and peace are Godward, but the next three are manward. These are three characteristics that will exhibit in your life with regard to other people. Here's the first one. Are you ready for this? The fruit of the Spirit is long-suffering. That's a wonderful word. It's a word for patience, but in the Greek language, it's actually two words blended into one. Makrothumia. The word makro in the Greek language means long, and the word thumia means heat or temper. So the word long-suffering means to have a long temper. When I grew up in the Midwest, in Ohio, firecrackers were both legal and plentiful. And because of that, I am very grateful to have all the digits on both of my hands. I have lit firecrackers that almost blew up in my hands. Did you ever light a firecracker with a short fuse? You touch a match to it and bam, it goes off and almost in your face or in your hand. You know, some people have short fuses too. That's what this is about. Long suffering means to be long tempered, to be patient. It's not much fun to be around someone who is short fused. You find yourself wincing when something goes wrong. When will he blow? When will she go ballistic? The slightest little spark can trigger an explosion. And I'm talking about Christian people here. The people get hurt in the explosion. And if you're walking with the Lord, you get embarrassed. One writer defines long-suffering as self-restraint that doesn't retaliate when wronged. Paul prayed for this when he spoke to the Colossians. He said, I want you to be strengthened with all might according to God's glorious power for all patience and long-suffering with joy. When you are filled with the Spirit of God, you relate to others with patience and grace instead of losing your temper when things don't go your way. You may have a little trigger that goes off inside of you, but the Spirit of God gets control of it before it releases. You start to say something, but the word dies in your throat. You write that hot letter and you throw it in the fireplace instead of in the mailbox. Or you compose that speech and you give it in the car when you're driving. I've actually done that and said it out loud and people looking at you like, what is wrong with that man? But you never deliver it. There are times when we will find ourselves in very volatile situations. Sparks flying every which way. But the Spirit of God can give us the strength to display long-suffering in our lives. And when you are keeping your cool at the very moment when everybody else is losing theirs, believe me, the spiritual fruit of long-suffering will be very, very evident. You will stick out. If everybody else is going ballistic and you're sitting there or standing there with a smile on your face, not getting involved in the reactions, something's going on in that person that's different, and we know what that is. It's the Spirit of God. Secondly, the fruit of the Spirit is kindness. Someone has said that kindness is like the impress on a coin, which tells us who the owner is. Kindness is the impression of God upon His creatures, because you see, God is kind. The virtue of kindness is becoming more and more unusual in our world. What were once common courtesies are becoming most uncommon. We seem to live in an angry world, a world with a chip on its shoulder, a world that's in a big hurry. You know what happens when something becomes increasingly rare, don't you? It becomes increasingly valued and treasured. A person who has kindness is a great treasure. I remember the first verse, I think it's the first verse I ever learned as a child. It was in kindergarten and in Sunday school. And it was Ephesians 4:32, be kind to one another. I think you need that in the nursery. You need that in Sunday school. You need it as you grow up. You need it the rest of your life. Be kind to one another. John Wesley was said to be one of the kindest men who ever lived. He was a strong preacher. I mean, he was a vigorous champion for the faith. And yet, on an individual basis, those who were around him knew they were in the presence of a deeply kind man. Wesley had a little rule of life for himself that he sought to live by in the strength of the Spirit. Do all the good you can, by all the means you can, in all the places you can, at all the times you can, to all the people you can, as long as you can. That is a pretty good model to live by, isn't it? Do all the good you can, by all the means you can, in all the places you can, at all the times you can, to all the people you can, for as long as you ever can. Be kind. In other words, be kind in your home, be kind in your workplace, be kind wherever you are. Be filled with the Spirit of God, and your relationship with others will be long-suffering and kindness. And then the third one on the second branch of fruit is the fruit of the Spirit is goodness. Have you ever heard somebody say about someone, he's a good man, or she's a good woman? That's what they should say about us when we're spirit controlled. That doesn't mean we're perfect. That doesn't mean we don't make mistakes. But men and women who are filled with the Holy Spirit are just good people. The fruit of their goodness is obvious everywhere they go. Don't you just like to be around good people? People with long tempers? People who are courteous and considerate? Praise God for people like that. They bring glory to the name of their master and the one who has called himself the Good Shepherd. We've seen the first two clusters of fruit, love, joy, and peace. And the second, long-suffering, kindness, and goodness. The first was our relationship with God. The second was our relationship with others. And the third is our relationship with ourself. Listen to this. This final part of this trilogy, the fruit of the Spirit arranged in three sets of three. The fruit of the Spirit, first of all, is faithfulness. When I first began to study this, I thought the word was faith, but when I studied it more carefully, it is really the word faithfulness. Faith is a theological term. Faithfulness is an ethical term. Faith is what you believe, and faithfulness is how you live out what you believe. Paul is saying that when you are filled with the Spirit of God, you will be growing more and more into the kind of person upon whom it is said, he is a faithful guy. He has integrity. Or when she says she'll do it, she always does it. In other words, fidelity is produced in your life by the Holy Spirit as you walk with him. Proverbs 20, verse 6 asks a question. It says this, who can find a faithful man? Pastors and leaders of every sort are always looking for such people. When we hire staff here, we want people who are faithful, who show up every Sunday and throughout the week and do the things they're committed to do. We need faithful men and women of God. The Bible says when the Spirit of God controls you, one of the developing virtues in your life is the virtue of faithfulness. You become a person who can be counted on, trusted in. Your handshake is for real. And people know about you this truth. Whatever that man says, you can count on it. He will do it. If he says he'll show up, he'll show up. And we need more of that in our lives, not just in the church, but in everyday life, to be people of integrity, to do what we say we're going to do. The fruit of the Spirit for our own selves is to be faithful men and women. And then it says, in the spirit of meekness. I have struggled all my life as a pastor trying to help people understand that meek is not weak. When you say, oh, there goes a very meek man, what do you think? Immediately comes to your mind that he's just weak. Well, that's not what the Bible teaches. The Bible says that meek means to have great power under control. Meek means that you have the capacity to do great things, but you don't always have to be doing those things to prove that you have the power. The Lord Jesus Christ was considered a man who was meek. The Bible invites us to Jesus Christ by describing him as a meek man. In Matthew 11:29, we read, take my yoke upon you and learn from me, for I am gentle and meek in heart, and you will find rest for your soul. Was Jesus weak? Watch him in the temple, you guys. Watch him in there with his whip cleaning out the temple. There was not a weak thing about him. He was a strong, virile man who was impressive in his strength. Aristotle wrote this about weakness. A meek person is neither too hasty-tempered nor too slow-tempered. Meekness doesn't get angry with people it ought not to get angry with, and it does not fail to get angry with people it ought to get angry with. The man who is meek is the man who feels anger at the right grounds, against the right person, in the right manner, at the right moment, for the right time. Jesus was meek. He had the greatest possible strength available to him. The Bible says that when he was on the cross, he could have called legions of angels to come to his aid, but he did not. Could he have done it? Yes, he had the power to do it, but he did not do it. He stayed on that cross, and he died so that you and I could go to heaven. He expressed meekness in his death, even though he had the power to do whatever he wanted to. He could have called the angels and been delivered immediately, but he was meek. He had power under control. And finally, the fruit of the Spirit is self-control. Self-control is a word in the Greek language that means to yield. It means to take hold of your life. Have you ever taken hold of your life by the power of the Holy Spirit? Are you constantly getting chewed up and beat up in some thing that you do because the discipline of the Spirit of God wants to develop within you something that you won't let Him develop? I'd like to say this after what I've been through the last 2 years. You cannot let your body tell you what to do. Your body will always want to help you get off easy. Take another hour in the bed. Well, that means you won't be able to, yeah, I know, but I'm tired. You need to walk, because if you don't walk, you're not going to walk again. But I don't feel like walking. Body, get going. Walk. Paul said it this way. He said, I keep my body under. What does that mean? Under control. Paul said, I don't let my body take over my life. I allow my body to do the things that I know I'm supposed to do, and I am in control of my body. Paul may not have been the first, and he certainly wasn't the last preacher to make use of sports in his sermons. Nevertheless, his analogy is classic. Listen to this passage. 1 Corinthians 9. Don't you realize that in a race, everyone runs, but only one person gets the prize? So run to win. All athletes are disciplined in their training. They do it to win a prize that will fade away, but we do it for our eternal prize. So I run with purpose in every step. I'm not just shadow boxing. I discipline my body like an athlete, training it to do what it should. Otherwise, I fear that after preaching to others, I myself might be disqualified. Who receives the prize? The person who enters strict training. The person who is temperate and self-controlled. In athletics, you have to discipline yourself for the goal. And Paul says that when you're filled with the Spirit, you take control of your life. Who is my greatest enemy? It's me. Who is your greatest enemy? It's you. Who is my greatest challenge in ministry and in life? It's me. The Spirit of God wants to gain more and more control over my life. It's not really self-control as much as it is spirit control. Amy Carmichael, who has written so many wonderful thoughts about our walk with the Lord, wrote this little poem as her prayer. God, harden me against myself, the coward with pathetic voice, who craves for ease and rest and joy. Myself, arch-traitor to myself, my hollowest friend, my deadliest foe, my clog, whatever road I go. She was honest. She was saying, the challenge I have is not the circumstances. It's not other people. It's me. Lord, help me to get control of me. Self-control means control of yourself. And that, the Bible says, can happen when you trust the Holy Spirit. You say, well, I'm just not in all that discipline stuff, Pastor. I don't know who is. But listen to me, I can tell you the Holy Spirit of God can give you a disciplined life if you will yield yourself to Him and say, Lord Jesus, I'm not into this myself, but this is what I want more than anything else. I want a disciplined life that brings glory to God, and He will provide that for you if you ask. Paul says that when you walk in the Spirit, constantly depending on Him, you will begin to notice certain things in your life. A little bit more love, a little bit more joy, a little bit more peace. In your relationships with other people, it may show itself a longer fuse than you used to have. You're not as touchy as you used to be. There's a spirit of kindness within you that you didn't notice before, and a desire to help others that shows up as true goodness. In your personal walk with the Lord, you discover a great degree of self-control. Where you used to shrug things off, you become more concerned about faithfulness and integrity. when you live in the Spirit, those are the characteristics of your life. You say, will I get all the fruits in one big fruit basket with a bow on top? No. Will God just lay it on my doorstep? Will it happen all at once? Probably not. But when you are filled with the Spirit, you begin to sense these things are happening in your life. The Bible says old things are passing away. All things are becoming new. This is the opportunity we have. This is the goal that is set before us. Let the Holy Spirit control your life and become the person you always wanted to be in the first place. According to Richard Wentz, St. George by the Vineyard is an old church nestled in the foothills of the Allegheny Mountains. This church owns a vineyard that locals say produce the most delicious grapes in the region. Every year, members of the church gather to pick the fruit or make wine that is said to be the best anywhere. People often wondered why the vineyard flourished, because nobody ever took any care of it. There was nobody tending to it. Then old Jeremy, the sexton of the church, died. His family had served as sexton for generations. He had quietly devoted his life to caring for the church. After his death, a note was found by his bed that read, "The key to everything is under the altar." The senior warden searched and found a key, and beneath the altar, a stone slab with stairs leading down into a crypt. With flashlights, the group descended and discovered the sound of running water. There they found a spring, along with a chart showing how Jeremy had faithfully released its waters to irrigate the vineyard. That was the secret to its abundance, a hidden spring, unseen but life-giving. So it is with us. The Spirit of God within us is our hidden source of power. Others may not see where it comes from, but they will see its fruit. They will come up and say to you, "What's happened to you? Why are you the way you are? You used to be." You will discover fruit: love, joy, peace, patience, kindness, goodness, faithfulness, gentleness, self-control. If you walk in the Spirit, you will be too busy growing fruit to fulfill the desires of the flesh. Notice, the Bible doesn't say, do not fulfill the desires of the flesh, although that would be a good command. No, it says, walk in the Spirit, and you will not fulfill the desires of the flesh. Don't concentrate on the negative things. Concentrate on the positive things. Fill your life with the fruit of the Spirit, and the other things will be pushed out of existence. They will just go away. The power of positive replacement in the ministry of the Holy Spirit. I speak of this, first of all, out of my own desire to be that kind of person. I want to be that kind of person in my life. I believe I'm becoming that kind of a person. I want to continue to be that person. And more than anything else, I want you to have the opportunity to be people like that too. If you will just take God at His word and trust Him and give Him control of your life, you will begin to develop the things that you always wish you could do but could never do because you don't have the strength to do it yourself. The Spirit of God will empower you. And one day you will look up and wonder, who is that guy I'm looking at in the mirror? I used to know him a long time ago. Look what's happened to him. The Lord Jesus Christ is in the business of transformation. He wants to make you a new person. You have to give Him permission. Give Him permission to do that.
9: Amen. The Holy Spirit comes to live within us, not just to be a resident. He comes to be the president, to change life for each one of us, to be the one who gives us direction and helps us to know what to do. So be sure to understand that and take advantage of it. Hey, tomorrow we're going to talk about a passage of Scripture that is truly phenomenal to me. This passage says that you and I can do greater works than Jesus did when He was on this earth because of the Holy Spirit's ministry. That is an astounding statement, and when you first read it, you think that couldn't possibly be true, but it's in the Bible. In John 14:22, that statement is made, and we're going to spend a couple of days talking about it beginning tomorrow right here on this good station, and we'll see you tomorrow.
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11: Our guest is international soccer star Cilas. And because Cilas played professionally in Portugal, Italy, Uruguay, and on two Brazilian World Cup teams, his mission field is pretty big. And Cilas, when given the opportunity, as believers, we must be willing to share about our faith in Jesus, right?
12: Yes, yes, for sure. It's living, talking, and not wasting the opportunities, small or big, to say how great is God and how He loves us. One time I was in the Mexico World Cup 1986, and the FIFA's president, he was Brazilian, Juan Avelange. And the press asks him, what about the Brazilian national team? And he answered, I want Cilas among the 11, because I wasn't at the 11 at the beginning. And because of that, the Brazilian press, newspapers, radio, television, they want to interview me about what the president said. And I answered 1 minute about the president says and 5 minutes about my faith in Jesus Christ for maybe more than 200 million population in Brazil. This is the things God do, given an opportunity to talk about Him.
11: Anything else you would like to share?
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13: Many people throughout history have tried to predict when Christ will return, but nobody really knows. Thanks for joining our Today in the Word study in the book of 1 Peter. I'm Donna Leland. Since we don't know when Christ will return, we're called to be prepared for His arrival at any time. But what does being prepared look like? Peter addresses that question directly. Believers are to be alert and of sober mind. The word alert means to be sensible or keep one's head. In other places in the New Testament, it simply means to be sane. We are to think clearly in order to pray effectively. Most importantly, Peter counsels believers to love each other deeply. Today in the Word, we read in 1 Peter 4:8, above all, love each other deeply, because love covers over a multitude of sins. When you really love another person, it's easier to overlook their faults and believe the best about them. One way we can show love is through hospitality. We receive people into our homes, make them feel welcome, and meet their needs. This is to be done without grumbling. Peter doesn't list all the spiritual gifts, but highlights two main categories, speaking and serving. We are to use these gifts not for our own benefit or advancement, but to serve others. We are to be faithful stewards of the talents and resources that the Lord has entrusted to us. This is a vital way we can show love to our brothers and sisters in Christ, to love one another as Christ has loved us. That sums up all the commandments. It's our honor to share this devotional with you. We're Today in the Word. 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

0: Good evening. The time is 10 o'clock and you're listening to The Front Page here on TWR UK with me, Amy Oakley. On this programme, each evening we discuss one of the day's top stories in more detail. And we're going to talk about the social media ban put forward by the government. It's expected to come into force in the spring. And later in the programme, we're going to be hearing from Becky Sedgwick from Parenting for Faith. And she's going to be talking a little bit about how she feels and whether she welcomed the plans from the government. But first, here's a clip from that conversation where Becky talks about how we can navigate social media and the online world as adults.
1: What I would really hope for is that the first thing this does is engender a load of really good conversations with your family about social media. And, you know, we talk of parenting faith all the time about creating windows into our lives that enable our kids to learn from. You know, we talk about this is when I had my first interview and I felt terribly sick and this is what I did. And all those little stories and things we choose to share help our kid make sense of the world, because that's our job, is to help them make sense of the world. And even though this social media world is a big scary world, we've got to do our best. And sometimes that will be, well, look at this thing I posted 10 years ago. I'm so embarrassed. Or I've chosen to have a social media fast and this is how I feel about it. It is helpful because that's our job, to help them figure it out.
0: That was a clip from Becky Sedgwick from Parenting for Faith. You'll be able to hear more from him later in the programme. But first, the government plans to ban under-16s from social media from spring next year. The Prime Minister, Sir Keir Starmer, said the recent public consultation showed that 85% of parents thought social media did more harm than good. He intends to introduce a new law to cover all the major social media platforms, and products not covered, such as online games, will have to prevent children chatting to strangers. I spoke to Dave Piper on the Daily News Review earlier today. Here's part of our conversation.
2: The Children's Commissioner for England has called for the proposed ban on social media for under-16s to go further. Dame Rachel D'Souza believes the age limit should be raised to 18. She said the proposed ban for under-16s from the major social media platforms was positive, but called for the emphasis to be shifted as well from banning children to banning the companies allowing them to access harmful content. Dame Rachel said, "My position remains that any online service, not just social media, but gaming and other platforms, that uses harmful features should be banned from accessing under-18s unless and until it can prove it is safe." Prime Minister Sir Keir Starmer said he was still in favour of AI and tech, but added he would never accept leaving the nation's children exposed to online harm. Interestingly, Scotland's Children's Commissioner, Nicola Killeen, said the ban was not proportionate and could inadvertently push children to riskier parts of the internet. Killeen said her own office had carried out research and found that the available evidence did not show a blanket ban would actually make children safer online. Amy, the government did a consultation before yesterday's announcement. What did that find, and how have social media companies themselves responded to this proposed ban?
0: The vast majority of those who responded to the government consultation backed a minimum age of 16 before children can access social media platforms. The Prime Minister said, "This is not something I do lightly, and I will not present it as cost-free, as if social media has brought no benefits to young people." Sir Keir Starmer said social media is designed to be addictive, and it stops children doing their homework, reading, playing outside with their friends, and going to bed at a decent hour. Starmer said enforcement of the ban would lie with social media companies to police. Ofcom said that while changes have been made to protect children, the industry needs to go much further to make people safe. So far, the government have suggested that YouTube, Facebook, X, Instagram, TikTok and Snapchat would be banned. YouTube responded saying, "We've invested in expert-led, age-appropriate experiences and default protections for teens over a decade." Meta, the parent company for Facebook, Instagram and WhatsApp, said they've developed teens accounts to automatically limit who can contact them and the content they can see. A messaging service, Snapchat, said the ban would disconnect families and friends since the app's main function is private messaging.
2: TWR UK recently spoke to Catherine Hill from Care for the Family to get her thoughts not just on social media, but on how digital technology as a whole has impacted family life across society in recent years.
3: So it's not all bad. We have 9 little grandchildren and we keep in touch through their parents' mobile phones, through little video messages and sending photos and they send them back. And that's very, very sweet. And we will all know that, you know, we couldn't have managed COVID without technology. We just transitioned our lives online. There's a lot of good in terms of communication, staying in touch, but there are some big disadvantages as well. And very often it can lead to independence rather than family togetherness. You know, everyone in a room on their own headphones, on their own screens at the meal table, meaning that we are sometimes not having that family time, those relational connections that we could. And so one of the things I would say is to try and use technology positively in the family. If you're a parent, be interested in your child's gaming in the same way that you might be interested in their Lego or their ballet or their football. If you're going out for a walk, take phones with you, take videos and little selfies, and we can use it together. But the point is doing it together.
0: Catherine Hill from Care for the Family. 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And if you like what you see, you can like our videos and subscribe to our channel. It's completely free and it helps us get seen by more people. The Children's Commissioner for England has called for the proposed ban on social media for under-16s to go further. The Prime Minister has said from next spring, young people will be banned from the major social media platforms. YouTube and Snapchat have criticised the ban, claiming it would push young people towards unregulated parts of the internet. I spoke to Becky Sedwick from Parenting for Faith to see if she welcomed the government's plans.
1: I think I do, and I can see the principle, it's a really good thing, but I'm aware that there's other really experienced voices saying this isn't the best way. And I think there's pros and cons, aren't there? I think the big red flag of this is not necessarily a good thing is healthy for all of us. But I know, because I work in a school and I work with children and young people, kids will get around that ban if they want to. There's no question about that, you know, and they will, because they're creative, they're curious and all those things. But I think it's going to be a really helpful boundary for parents and carers. You know, back in the day, I remember my daughter was 11. She wants to watch a film that's 15. I had this flag of, it's got a 15 rating. I wonder why that is. And that's a helpful thing. And so I think we can stick that flag up and talk about suitability and why people have made that decision. You know, so I think, yeah, there's pros and cons, but I would say yes on the whole.
0: Do you think social media then has been difficult for parents to police in the home over recent years?
1: I have no doubt it's been difficult. My own daughter is in her 30s now, so I kind of skipped the kind of crisis period of social media. I think she had stuff, but it wasn't like it is now. But I talk to parents, I observe parents, and I think it's, for many parents, it's the race to keep up. Their kids know more than they do. Apps come online quicker. You know, I've seen things where there's a list of all these words that mean things. I'm like, oh, my goodness, I'm so glad I don't need to know those in my household. Yeah, I think it has been really hard because it's like a brave new world where kids feel like they're the pioneers sometimes. But it's been crafted in ways that aren't transparent and aren't necessarily healthy.
0: Now, some of us, parents included, spend a lot of time on their phones. Do you think the social media ban will encourage parents to come off social media themselves?
1: I think it might. I think what I would really hope for is that the first thing this does is engender a load of really good conversations with your family about social media. And you know, we talk at Parenting Faith all the time about creating windows into our lives that enable our kids to learn from. You know, we talk about this is when I had my first interview and I felt terribly sick and this is what it did. And all those little stories and things we choose to share help our kid make sense of the world, because that's our job, is to help them make sense of the world. And even though this social media world is a big, scary world, we've got to do our best. And sometimes that will be well, look at this thing I posted 10 years ago. I'm so embarrassed. Or I've chosen to have a social media fast, and this is how I feel about it. It is helpful because that's our job, to help them figure it out.
0: Do you think this will be beneficial? Maybe, do you think time away from our screens can help families to reconnect?
1: Definitely. I think, back in, when my daughter was a child, it was a question of whether you had a television in your bedroom or not. That was the worst it got. And I think, for me, anything that pulls us away from individual things into family things and having fun. I have a playground at the end of my road, and I see the kids out there having such a good time interacting. Interestingly, though, when they're on their own, they sit and look at a screen. And I think I also coach sport and see the fun kids have. They don't need to be on the screens, but it's very tempting, very drawing in. So I think, yeah, let's deliberately set aside time where screens are particularly useful, or we actually say, let's put them away for now, or just everything's so much more fun, why have a screen out?
0: Some parents have suggested that social media has had a negative impact on their child's mental health and mental well-being. Do you think we're going to see a shift now in this next generation as children begin to spend more time away from screens?
1: I hope so. I think my observation, again, from children, young people I've interacted with, is that they're more savvy than they were about mental health and social media. I think there's a little sort of 5-10 year gap who've really struggled with it. It's been really powerful negative influence on them. And I think kids are more savvy, but I know that I'm very savvy about it, but I can still scroll. It's that addiction that, the stuff that makes us want to go back is still there. So I hope so. I think we're getting more savvy altogether about it. And this is part of that conversation about what does it mean to live well and healthily. And I think as Christian parents, we've got another whole dimension about that, which is what's God got to say. And he's got a lot to say about this. He doesn't actually write the gospel about social media, but he talks about his love for us and the fact he wants good things for us. And what's that look like when you translate that to social media? There's that brilliant verse in Philippians that talks about whatever's good, whatever's noble, whatever's true, whatever's praiseworthy, think on these things. And you can apply that to social media and say, is this good and trustworthy? And social media isn't all bad. You can also say, I've seen it used as a great force for good with campaigns or friendship and things like that. So, I think we had somebody on one of our podcasts a few years ago who talked about this as, said, well, you wouldn't take your baby to a city and sort of leave them there, would you? This is a world they're going to navigate. And so you have to take them there, and you gradually give children a bit more information. You show them things, you allow them more freedom. And we've got to do that with social media and kids to help them learn how to navigate it. Because a ban isn't going to help them if they come out of it at 16 with no knowledge and no thinking, and our job is still to navigate it with them and prepare it like we do in the rest of world of their lives. What do they need to understand, and what experiences do they need to have had to equip them as well as possible for when they're free and they can do what they like?
0: Becky Sedwick from Parenting for Faith. And that is all we have time for on the front page. 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

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At 10:45, we're joining Pastor John Munro for The Verdict. But before that, let's delve into the Bible with Dr. J. Vernon McGee and Through the Bible.

0: wonder sometimes why certain chapters are in the Bible. If so, perhaps Genesis 38 is on your list. With humour and candour, our teacher, Dr. J. Vernon McGee, tells us that sometimes these passages can seem about as necessary as a fifth leg on a cow. Welcome to Through the Bible. I'm Tim Denbow, your host. Stay with us because, all kidding aside, Dr. McGee explains that there are two very important reasons why Genesis 38 has been recorded in Scripture. With that in mind, let's listen to this brief introduction.
1: Many years ago, as a young minister, I made the statement that I would never read the 38th chapter of Genesis in public. I have followed that down through the years, but we will study the chapter. It's a sordid chapter, worst chapter in the Bible. And here is where somebody says, well, why is a

0: fan.
1: Has Dr. McGee made you curious? Stay tuned, it's going to be a great study. Before we get started, let's read a letter from a fellow Bible bus passenger who saw God's warnings in his life and responded in faith. He writes, "Hello, my name is Wahib. I have three children. My wife and I run a small shop together. My mother is from Madura and my father is Javanese. In the past, I was a Muslim and my life was very messy. I had many bad habits and I often felt ashamed because I couldn't change them. I began thinking about God because of a friend. He had studied at Bible school in Batu. At first, I didn't believe him, and I didn't even like him. But I saw that he became a good and patient man. I wanted to be like him, but I couldn't change on my own. So I challenged God. I said, 'Jesus, if you are truly God, please give me a good job so my life can change.' 2 days later, a friend offered me a job. Little by little, I realized this was God answering my prayer. One Sunday, I followed a man carrying a thick Bible into church. That's where I began to know God. The people welcomed me warmly, even after I told them I was a Muslim. They visited my home and I learned more about God. When my family found out, they rejected me. With a heavy heart, I left Madura and settled in Batu. Even now, my wife is still a Muslim. I listened to the program after work. Through it, I've come to understand who God really is. I've learned that God is good and that he loves us, even though sin has damaged human life. My prayer is that more Madurese people will come to know God and experience changed lives. I believe this program is a powerful way to bring hope and transformation." That is quite a story. Thank God for his power to change lives when we're open to him. Let's pray. Heavenly Father, thank you that when we were yet sinners, Jesus died for us, so we can have a relationship with you. We ask that many more will hear of him and turn to you. In Jesus' name, amen.
0: Now we come to this 38th chapter today, and very candidly, it reveals the sin of Judah. First of all, it leads me to say that the sons of Jacob was certainly not very much of a comfort to him. It looks as if all the sons were problem children, and I think they were, with the exception of Joseph and Benjamin. And, of course, there was a great heartbreak connected with Joseph. And this reveals to us that Jacob did spend too much time in Padan-Aram accumulating a fortune rather than teaching his children. And he was just a little bit different from Abraham. You'll remember that God said of Abraham, "For I know him, that he'll command his children and his household after him, and they shall keep the way of the Lord to do justice and judgment, that the Lord may bring upon Abraham that which he hath spoken of him." But old Jacob didn't do that, friends. He was so busy down there contending with Uncle Laban, he didn't have much time for those boys. And that was highly tragic, because each one of them seemed to have gotten involved in something that was very, very sinful. But why are we told about Judah here, especially at this juncture? Well, there's a twofold reason. I suggested last time one of the reasons is that these names that are here, we'll look at them in a moment, they happen to be in the genealogy of the Lord Jesus that opens the Gospel of Matthew, very frankly reveals that he came down into the human family. It's a sinful line, but this is the way he came. And then there's another reason for this, especially at this time. Because beginning in the next chapter, We

0: go down to the land of Egypt. And Joseph goes ahead, as he very clearly detected from the fortuitous concurrence of circumstances in his life, that God had sent him down there to prepare the way for the coming down of the children of Israel. Not so much for a then famine, but to get them out, actually, of the land of Canaan from, actually, the abominable Canaanites into the seclusion of the land of Goshen down in Egypt. You see that had Jacob and his family continued on in the land of Canaan, they would have dropped down to the level of the Canaanites. We find that these people here are an abomination and were an abomination. And even when the children of Israel came into that land, why, they had a great influence upon them. And so God is getting his people down there, and this chapter certainly reveals the necessity for it. Now it's Judah. Judah is the kingly line, as we'll see later on. But notice Judah. And it came to pass at that time that Judah went down from his brethren and turned in to a certain Adullamite whose name was Hira. Now, this is in chapter 38, verse 1. Notice this, and Judah saw there a daughter of a certain Canaanite whose name was Shua, and he took her and went in unto her. Now, this is the story of Judah. He went down to do business with a certain Adullamite. When he got down there, he saw this Canaanitish woman. He had an affair with her, and she conceived and bare a son. He called his name Ur. And believe me, that's exactly what this man Judah had done. He had erred, or he'd certainly sinned. And she conceived again and bare a son, and she called his name Onan. And she yet again conceived and bare a son, called his name Shelah. He was at Shezib when she bare him. And Judah took a wife for his firstborn, whose name was Tamar. And Tamar gets into the genealogy of Christ, by the way. And Judah's firstborn, was wicked in the sight of the Lord, and the Lord slew him. Now look at this family, just loaded with sin. And Judah said unto Onan, go in unto thy brother's wife, and marry her, and raise up seed to thy brother. And Onan knew that the seed should not be his. And so he didn't take her to wife, by the way. And the thing which he did displeased the Lord, wherefore he slew him also. Now this is certainly something that fits right into the present hour when there's such an emphasis on sex. Believe me, the sons of Jacob put an emphasis there also. Certainly Judah did, let's say that. We read then said Judah to Tamar, his daughter-in-law, remain a widow in thy father's house, till Shelah, my son, be grown. For, he said, lest peradventure he die also, as his brethren did. And Tamar went and dwelt in her father's house. Now that was the custom in that day, that when a man died, his brother was to marry her. And the two of them, actually, they refused to do it. And they were smitten with death. Now Judah tells her to go to her father's house and wait. He has another son that's coming along. And now we read verse 12. And in process of time, the daughter of Shua, Judah's wife, died. And Judah was comforted and went up into his sheep shearers to Timnath, he and his friend Hira, the Adullamite. Now it was told Tamar, saying, behold, thy father-in-law goeth up to Timnath to shear his sheep. And apparently this deal that Judah had of going up to see this Adullamite by the name of Hira was in connection with sheep, raising sheep, because now they have a tremendous flock together, and Judah goes up there to shear them. And Tamar, who had been waiting all this time, she came to the conclusion that Judah was not going to give Shelah as her husband, and she put her widow's garments off from her, covered her with a veil, wrapped herself, and sat in an open place, which is, by the way, the Timnath. For she saw that Shelah was grown, and she was not given unto him to wife. And this is, of course, the third son of Judah. Now, verse 15, when Judah saw her, he thought her to be a harlot because she'd covered her face. You see, she'd taken off her widow's garments, and now she's dressed there, sitting by the wayside, her face covered, which was the custom of the harlots in that day. And he turned unto her, by the way, and said, go to, I pray thee, let me come in unto thee. Now, you see, he's propositioned the woman. This is Judah. And he'd done the same thing with her mother, a Canaanite. It's a very black picture, by the way. It's a very ugly story that we have here. And Judah saw her. He thought she was a harlot. So she saw an opportunity of taking advantage of him, and she did. And he said, I'll send thee a kid from the flock. And she said, wilt thou give me a pledge till thou send it? He said, what pledge shall I give thee? And she said, thy signet, thy bracelets, thy staff that's in thine hand. He gave it her and came in unto her, and she conceived by him. She arose and went away and laid by her veil from her and put on the garments of her widowhood. And Judah sent the kid by the hand of his friend, the Adullamite, to receive his pledge from the woman's hand, but he found her not. He came into the town. He said, I'm looking for the harlot that's here. He asked the men of that place, saying, where is the harlot that was openly by the wayside? They said, there was no harlot in this place. Said, we don't have one here. Verse 22, and he returned to Judah and said, I cannot find her. And also the men of the place said that there was no harlot in this place. And Judah said, let her take it to her, lest we be ashamed. Behold, I sent this kid, and thou hast not found her. And it came to pass about 3 months after that it was told Judah, saying, Tamar, thy daughter-in-law, hath played the harlot, and also, behold, she is with child by whoredom. And Judah said, bring her forth, and let her be burnt. That's Judah. May I say to you, this is your double standard. God doesn't approve of these things, friend. It's here in his word, but this doesn't mean he approves of it. The very fact that here shows that he disapproves of it. This is not the way that he wanted his people to act. And they're acting just like the Canaanites, and he's going to have to get them down into the land of Egypt and segregate them there in the land of Goshen to get them away from this terrible influence that there was there. This reveals the necessity for that. Why, this thing's almost unspeakable that Judah is doing here. The fact of the matter is, he can see the sin in somebody else. Can't see it in himself. You remember, Nathan went in and told David a story about a fellow had a little ewe lamb, and the rich man with a lot of sheep took it away from him, killed a little ewe lamb. Believe me, David was just like Judah here. You could see sin in somebody else. David says, we're going to get that man, and we're going to stone him to death because of that. He said, I'd like to know where the man is. Nathan said, you're the man. It's interesting, we see sin in other people that we ourselves can't see within our own being. This man's guilty. In fact, a double charge is against him, and this thing that he's done is unspeakable. It's his own daughter-in-law, and this is something that it's the custom there among the Canaanites. This is the way they live. We think today this sex revolution that we're having, and they talk about freedom of sex. Well, my friend, the heathen in the past all had the freedom of it. That's the reason they were heathen, and that's the reason that they lived as low as they did and finally were judged and removed from the scene. The Canaanites are gone. They disappeared. God judged them. That ought to be a message to any person, but a great many don't seem to get it, even Christians today. Man will say, well, I wonder why this is in the Bible. It's in the Bible to warn you and me, friends. It's in the Bible to let us know that God did not approve of it, and it'll explain why God is going to get them off down into the land of Egypt. Now, when she's brought before her father-in-law, why, notice what happens, verse 25. When she was brought forth, she sent to her father-in-law, saying, by the man whose these are am I with child. And she said, discern, I pray thee, whose are these? The signet and bracelets and stuff. You know, when all of that was presented to old Judah, he was going to have her stoned. And she said, well, I'd like for you to know who the father of the child to be is. the one who owns this stuff I'm showing you. That's who it is. Judah looked at it, and he had to admit it was his. Verse 26, and Judah acknowledged them and said, she hath been more righteous than I, because that I gave her not to Shelah, my son, and he knew her gain no more. This is something that was repulsive even to Judah. But this is the way the Canaanites acted. This is the way they lived. Don't you see that God's going to have to get his people out of that land and away from that? And may I just pause this moment to make this application, because these things happen unto them for examples unto us. Now, I hear a great deal today that if you're going to witness to this generation, and if you can communicate to them, you've got to get down to their level. I disagree with that. God's never used that method to witness. God's always, under any circumstances, asked his people to live on a very high and lofty plane. Now, I can well understand that somebody might have come along, one of these present-day theologians, have come along and said to Noah, now listen, brother Noah, you're spending all your time working here on this boat, and you ought not to be doing that. We're having a big party over here in Babylon tonight. They just got in a new shipment of marijuana, and we tonight are really going to blow our mind. We are all going to pass around the grass, and we're just going to have a high old time, and we're going to take a trip. And you don't need to build a boat to take a trip. We're going to give you a trip. Come on over. And Noah says, no, I'm not. Well, brother Noah, how you expect to reach all the hippies of Babylon? How are you going to reach the Babylonian beboppers unless you're willing to come down and communicate with them? Fact of the matter is, God never asked him to come down and communicate. God asked him to give his message. That's what we're asked to give today. And I'm firmly convinced that if God's people would stand firm, and especially these men today that are so afraid they'll lose the crowd, so afraid they'll not have an audience to speak to, and they do everything in the world to get a crowd to speak to, and some of them are having their problems. But God never asked us to compromise. God asked us to give the Word of God. I remember hearing years ago the story about Dr. Schofield over in North Carolina. He's invited over there to speak, and it was a rainy night, the first night he began, and there's a very small crowd there. And the pastor felt called upon to apologize to Dr. Schofield. He reached over and he said to him, I'm very sorry tonight. There's so few people here to hear a man like you. We just regret it very much. And Dr. Schofield, he said, well, my Lord only had 12 men to speak to, and since he only had 12 men and never complained, may I say, who is C.I. Schofield that he should complain about a small crowd anywhere? My friend, that's a lesson that this generation hasn't learned. We think it's got to be big, and there got to be a lot of people there, or God's not in it. Maybe God has just called us to witness in these days, but I have news for you. I believe that if the Word of God's given out, it'll have its effect. It will certainly bring results. And Judah went down, and he sure communicated to the Canaanites. He couldn't have got down more on their level than he did. And look what it did. It brought tragedy. Now we're told, verse 27, it came to pass in the time of her travail that, behold, twins were in her womb. Came to pass when she travailed, and the one put out his hand, the midwife took and bound upon his hand a scarlet thread, saying, this came out first. Came to pass as he drew back his hand, that behold, his brother came out, and she said, how hast thou broken forth? This breach is upon thee. Therefore his name was called Phares. And afterward came out his brother that had the scarlet thread upon his head, and his name was called Zerah. Now, here are these names that we've looked at. And I'd like for you now to go with me over to the first book of the New Testament, and let's read here. The first chapter, second verse. Abraham begat Isaac. Isaac begat Jacob. And Jacob begat Judas and his brethren. And Judas begat Phares and Zerah of Tamar. And Phares begat Esram, and Esram begat Aram, and on down Salmon begat Boaz of Rahab, and Boaz begat Obed of Ruth, and Obed begat Jesse, and Jesse begat David the king. And if you just follow it right on through, why, you find out here, and Jacob begat Joseph, the husband of Mary, of whom was born Jesus, who's called Christ. This is the line into which the Lord Jesus came, by the way. And this is an evidence of the fact that God must now get his people down into the land of Egypt. All right? We'll return then to the story of Joseph, because he's already down there. He didn't go down willingly, but he's down there. He was taken down, and we saw at the conclusion of chapter 37, the 36th verse, the Midianites sold him. That is, Joseph into Egypt unto Potiphar, an officer of Pharaoh's and captain of the guard. Now we're going to find out that Joseph is an altogether different kind of boy than Judah was. I always have felt that Joseph and Benjamin did a great deal of teaching and instruction and personal attention that the other 10 boys never did get. These were the only two that Jacob seemed to be interested in. Now, Joseph, because of the hatred and animosity of his brothers, he's been sold down into the land of Egypt in the house of Potiphar, and he happens to be a very important soldier. He's in the military. He had his office in the Pentagon of that day, and he's part of the brass. He's a prominent official, by the way. Now, let me read chapter 39, verse 1. And Joseph was brought down to Egypt, and Potiphar, an officer of Pharaoh, captain of the guard, an Egyptian, bought him of the hands of the Ishmaelites, which had brought him down thither. Verse 2. And the Lord was with Joseph, and he was a prosperous man, and he was in the house of his master, the Egyptian. Now, that'll be as far as we can go today. But that leads me to call your attention to something here that's very important for us to know. First of all, we have no record of God appearing personally to Joseph. And yet, you see more evidence of the direction and leading of God in his life than any other person in the book of Genesis. God appeared to the other three patriarchs, but not to this man. Why? Well, it's not necessary, because the circumstances reveal a hand of God in his life. And right here at the very beginning, we see it. But yet, you see some terrible things happening to him. And God will be in all of that, by the way. But we'll have to pick that story up next time.
1: Joseph's story isn't over yet. And there's so much more ahead as our study of Genesis continues. We hope that you will keep on hopping aboard the Bible bus. Until then, to stay connected, send a note through our app, email us, ttb@twr.org.uk, or write to Through the Bible, care of TWR UK, P.O. Box 606, Altrincham, WA 14 2YS. I'm Tim Denbow, and I'll be right here saving a seat just for you.

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1: Nothing wrong with being a good friend, of course, but God has called us to lead a family, to nurture a family.
2: That's Bob Teede. Hi, Mark Gothier for Crew. Bob talks about leaving a legacy of faith through loving God and living His Word.
1: Proverbs continually share with your children, or children listen to the words of your parents, which just presumes the parents are talking and the parents are sharing those nuggets and giving wisdom. You know, our goal as dads and moms isn't just to be, oh yeah, my dad's a cool guy. And I think some dads, I'm a dad, so I'll speak to it as dad. Some dads, their goal is to be the cool friend of all their kids and their kids' friends. Nothing wrong with being a good friend, of course, but God has called us to lead a family, to nurture a family, instruct, even times discipline appropriately, and of course with love. But there's a leadership role, and then the passing on of all that we've been taught to sons and daughters so that they too can be effective.
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2: 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Learn more about walking with God and pointing people to Him at crew.org/life.
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5: Here is the Christian at work. True, it is written in the first century, but the principle here applies to the 21st century. I realize Paul is writing to masters and slaves, but the principles apply to employer and employee, because the gospel of Jesus Christ transforms not only our homes, but it transforms our work.
4: This is The Verdict, the Bible teaching ministry of Pastor John Munro. Do you enjoy your job? Do you approach your job with purpose and enthusiasm? Or is it mechanical, just something that pays the bills? Today, we're thinking of the role of work and realizing the privilege and opportunities that work provides as we live as authentic followers of Jesus Christ. Here's Pastor John Munro with his message, The Christian at Work.
6: Do you enjoy your work? Does the fact that you're a follower of Christ make a difference in your attitude at work? I realize the work environment can be very difficult. You may have a difficult boss or a difficult job. In our passage today, in the book of Colossians, there are important principles which will help all of us in the marketplace, whether we are an employer or an employee, a CEO, or at the entry level of the organization where we work. Paul is writing to the Colossians to encourage them to stand fast in understanding that Jesus the Christ is Lord over all. Last time we learned of the transformation in our homes and our relationships. Now Paul is challenging us as to the difference Jesus makes in the workplace. Let's open our Bibles to Colossians chapter 3. We're making our way, some of you think, very slowly through this book. And we're looking at verses 22 through chapter 4, verse 1. Colossians 3, then, verse 22. Slaves, obey in everything those who are your earthly masters, not by way of eye service as people pleasers, but with sincerity of heart, fearing the Lord. Whatever you do, work heartily as for the Lord and not for men, knowing that from the Lord you will receive the inheritance as your reward. You are serving the Lord Christ. For the wrongdoer will be paid back for the wrong he has done, and there's no partiality. Masters, treat your slaves justly and fairly, knowing that you also have a master
5: in heaven. Someone has calculated that the average person spends 40 to 75% of his or her non-sleeping time at work or in work-related tasks. Like it or not, most of us have to work for a living. There's an old saying in Scotland that work is the curse of the drinking classes, where there is sadly a high degree of alcoholism. But is work a curse? Do you look on work as a curse? Is work something to be endured? Admittedly, work is sometimes harsh, it's unpleasant, it can be unfair. But is work part of the consequence of the fall? Not at all. Work was given to man before the fall. It is true that since the curse, work on earth is much more difficult and painful. Every job, including mine, and I'm sure yours, includes some weeds and tears and thorns and thistles. Making a living can be very, very tough, but work by itself is not a punishment by God on us. Work is not a degrading thing, far from it. Rather, work is a privilege granted to us by God to care for the earth, to minister for others, to support our families, and to help those in need. Above all, our work is to be done to the glory of God. John Stott writes, "Work is a consequence of creation, not the fall. The fall has aggravated the problem without destroying its joys." Do you look on your work as a joy? In 2 Thessalonians 3, verse 10, Paul states that if anyone is not willing to work, they should not eat. That is, the lazy, the undisciplined person, the person who doesn't want to work, is condemned in Scripture. It is true, people through no fault of their own can be temporarily out of work, but the Bible makes it clear that we are to work and to work hard to provide for our families, and also so that we would have to give to those in need, as Paul says in Ephesians 4, verse 28. Our subject this evening is a very important one. It is the Christian at work. We looked at verses 18 through 21. We studied the Christian at home and saw that the gospel of Jesus Christ transforms homes. Now we will see that the gospel of Jesus Christ transforms our work. But before we look at the biblical view of work, let me briefly state some common views of work that you might have heard. Certainly I have heard them. Some people say, "I just work to earn a living. I don't particularly enjoy my work, but it just puts bread on my table. My real work is done at church." Others say, "I just live for the weekends. The thank goodness it's Friday syndrome. And in any event, in 15 years, 4 months and 3 days, 6 hours and 40 minutes, I retire." I had one or two friends who were always talking about retiring, counting the days until they retired. Some other people say, "My self-fulfillment comes from being successful at work. Their identity, who they are, is dependent on success at work." Others say, "I just do whatever it takes to get the job done." Others say, the first chance I get, I'm going to leave this place. Others say, I'm overworked, underpaid, and underappreciated. Have you ever heard anyone say they're overpaid? Even ball players, right, that lose games, never say that. Here's another common one. "I know much better than the boss how to run the place." I remember meeting a man who had some difficulties and sitting down for lunch, and he started complaining about the boss. And he worked for a garage selling a particular make of cars, and he was telling me how the boss didn't know the first thing about running his business. And I knew the boss, and I knew that the business was very successful, and that this man's job was to sweep the floors. And I thought, how strange for a Christian to be complaining and to think that he knows better than the boss how to run the place. But that's a very common attitude, isn't it? Let me ask you this question. Does your work matter to God? Is work merely a place where we make some money, but a real work takes place in the church or in your home and in the community? Let me say this. One of the greatest needs today is for the Christian man, is for the Christian woman to live and shine for Jesus Christ in the marketplace, in our schools, in our offices, in our hospitals, in our factories, in our banks, and in our stores. The world is weary of the businessman who sings in the choir on Sunday, attends the deacon's meeting on Monday evening, goes to a Christian businessman's lunch on Wednesday, puts a fish on his business card, but is unethical, dishonest, and greedy in his business. And we all know such people, don't we? The Word of God that we read is refreshingly practical, direct, and challenging. Here is the Christian at work. True, it is written in the first century, but the principle here applies to the 21st century. I realize Paul is writing to masters and slaves, but the principles apply to employer and employee, because the gospel of Jesus Christ works. It transforms not only our personal lives, not only our homes, but it transforms our work. So let's look at the Christian at work. I think there are two obvious basic principles in this passage. And the first we see in verses 22 through 25, that employees, if we put it to a principle, employees must work hard for their employers. Do you get that? Employees must work hard for their employers. Verse 22, slaves, obey in everything those who are your earthly masters. Go back a few pages to Ephesians, and we will see the same principle. Ephesians 6, verse 5. Slaves, obey your earthly masters with fear and trembling, with a sincere heart, as you would Christ. Not by the way of eye service, as people pleasers, but as servants of Christ, doing the will of God from the heart, rendering service with a good will as to the Lord and not to man, knowing that whatever good anyone does, this he will receive back from the Lord, whether he is a slave or free. Work hard for the boss. Now, at the time of Paul writing to the Colossians, about half of the population was slaves. Many of the masters were harsh and demanding, but still Paul gives the command. Slaves, and certainly employees, must obey their earthly masters and work hard. Do you hear it? Now, this obedience to our earthly masters, to use the words of verse 22, is not to be mechanical, but is to be enthusiastic. It says, Paul, don't serve by way of eye service. That is, don't just work hard when the master's eye is on you. I remember when I was a law student, I worked a couple of summers on a building site, in fact, on docks, laying reinforced concrete. It was then I decided that I really needed to study law, because it was terribly, terribly hard work. And there was a few of us, and the boss's name was Johnny. And Johnny had a little red van, and he would come, he would give us the instructions, and then he would go away to some other site. And when Johnny was there, everyone worked hard. When the little red van went away, most of them relaxed. And they would watch, and they would see the road, the little red van. And whenever the little red van appeared, a lot of the men started working hard. And I thought, you know, that does not honor God, does it? That's what Paul is saying. Don't just work hard when the little red van is there and when the boss is standing watching you. Don't do that. Don't work just to look good in front of your boss or before other people. There are people who do that, don't they? They ingratiate themselves to the boss. When the boss is there, they pretend to be very hardworking, very obsequious. But when the boss is gone, they may criticize the boss and do very, very little. You see, the motivation is not merely to please the boss. You're to work hard, particularly when no one is looking. We are, verse 22, to work with a sincere heart and a clear conscience. That is, the Christian is to be the best of workers, the most loyal of workers, the most hardworking. The obedience is done, Paul says, it's done fearing the Lord. In other words, what motivates us is not the fear of man, but the fear of God. And the fear of the Lord is the beginning of wisdom. We are to work sincerely with a singleness of heart, not in a phony, superficial way. We are to realize that we are working in the very presence of the Lord. Paul is saying that he is supreme, that the Lord Jesus Christ is supreme over all. That's the great theme of Colossians, and he's certainly to be supreme in the workplace. And how totally unacceptable and how dishonoring for the Lord, for the Christian, not to work hard. No, the Lord is looking at and the Lord is evaluating your work. No sweeping under the carpet. This biblical response means that the employee will never do anything which is dishonest or unethical or immoral. The Christian employee will never lie for the boss, will never lie to a customer, will never lie to a colleague. They will never do anything which is against Scripture, which is against their conscience, which would harm innocent people. We see here in verse 23 that the command is for all of us to work enthusiastically. Whatever you do, work heartily as for the Lord and not for men. The slave then was not to work in a sullen, mechanical way, even when doing menial and drudging tasks. Now, the slave wasn't paid. Paul does not say to slaves that they should rebel. Rather, the transforming power of the gospel is to be seen in the worst of situations, that is, in slavery. And if the unpaid slave was commanded to work enthusiastically, how much more we who are paid are to work enthusiastically? You ever worked with somebody who doesn't work enthusiastically? Who's sullen, mechanical, just getting through the day? 5 o'clock comes and they're out of the door as quickly as they can. I've known Christians to complain and moan at work. Do you work enthusiastically? You say, well, you've got a very difficult boss. Paul knows that. He's talking to slaves. Let me explain what you're to do. First, you're to obey your boss in everything. Verse 22, slaves, obey in everything those who are your earthly masters. You're to obey your boss, not just when you like him or her or agree with them, but even when the boss is unreasonable, when they're lazy, when they're inconsiderate, when they're harsh. As long as there's not a violation of your conscience or the word of God, you are to obey the boss in everything, number one. Secondly, you're to do that heartily. You're to do that enthusiastically. You're to do it, as it were, with a smile on your face. A Chinese proverb states, a man grows most tired while standing still. No, don't stand still at work. Work enthusiastically. Third, verse 24, you're always to remember that when you're working for the boss, you are in fact serving the Lord Jesus Christ. That's a very important principle, isn't it? Verse 24, knowing that from the Lord you will receive the inheritance as your reward. You are serving the Lord Christ. Do you know that you have the best boss in the whole of the universe, the Lord Jesus? He's your boss. When you're serving that unreasonable employer, when you're working with that lazy colleague who only works when the boss is around and when the boss is out the door, starts bad-mouthing him or her, but when you're serving, when you're working, you're serving the Lord Christ. That is, all work, when done to the glory of God and in the service of our Lord Jesus Christ, is sacred. Do you get that? All work, when done to the glory of God and in the service of our Lord Jesus Christ, is sacred. When you're flipping hamburgers, you're serving the Lord Christ. When you're selling a product or a service, you're serving the Lord Christ. When you're typing a letter, you're serving the Lord Christ. When you're attending a patient, you're serving the Lord Christ. When you're driving a bus, you're serving the Lord Christ. At work, when you're doing what no one else wants to do, you're serving the Lord Christ. Now remember that tomorrow morning when you go to your bank or your office or your store or wherever it is that God in His sovereign purposes have placed you. You're serving the Lord Christ. You say, well, John, you're a pastor. That's easy for you. No, the principle is the same for you as it is for me. You're serving the Lord Christ. Howard Hendricks, professor
7: recently retired at Dallas Theological Seminary. He tells of a time when his flight was delayed. His fellow passengers were getting more and more irritated, and some of them began to take out their frustrations on the flight attendants. Hendricks noticed how gracious and poised one of the flight attendants was, and when they finally took off and she had a minute, he called her over and commended her. He told her that he wanted to write a letter of commendation to the airline to tell them what a good job she'd done. Her reply was, "I don't work for the airline. I work for Jesus Christ." And this morning, before I left for work, my husband and I prayed that I would be able to serve Christ in my job. A flight attendant dealing with frustrated, perhaps unreasonable passengers realized this truth, that she was serving Christ. And as she did that, what an impact it was going to make. Do you have that attitude? Do you pray that before you leave for work? That you would be able to serve Christ, whatever you're doing. However menial, however ordinary, however routine, however big, however small. In dealing with that very important person at work, or dealing with that person who seems to be a total nonentity, that you're serving the Lord Christ. Paul reminds us here in verses 24 and 25 that the Lord is evaluating our work, whether it is good or bad, the Lord knows about it. The instructor at a first aid course asked one of his employees, "What's the first thing you would do if you found out you had rabies?" The employee answered, "Bite my supervisor." Have you ever felt like biting your supervisor? You ever worked with a difficult supervisor? Yes. It's very interesting when I interview young men for pastoral positions, and I ask them, "You know, why are you leaving the church you're leaving to?" 9 out of 10 will give this reason. "You have no idea what the senior pastor was like." And I've often thought, if we could only get these associates to be senior pastors and the senior pastors to be associates, wouldn't the church thrive much better? That's life, isn't it? We often find ourselves in difficult circumstances. And it's not so much sometimes the boss as it may be as our own attitude. Don't look at your boss as your enemy. He may be an unbeliever. He may be a communist. He may blaspheme. He may have a dirty mouth. But remember this, you're serving Christ and you're going to be evaluated. As we're evaluated at work, as all of us probably are from time to time, and that's not a very pleasant experience usually, isn't it? But God's evaluation will be perfect. We may have impressed our earthly masters, but are we impressing the Lord? We're accountable to God. And Paul is saying here in verse 24, you will receive the inheritance as your reward. You're serving the Lord Christ. The Lord has no favorites. Your boss may have. The employees may have, but God has no favorites. You will receive the inheritance as your reward. On the other hand, God will not overlook wrong done to the master by the slave or the employee. This is very serious, isn't it? First principle then, employees must work hard for their employers. Principle number two, employers must treat their employees fairly, verse 4. Chapter 4, verse 1, masters, treat your slaves justly and fairly, knowing that you also have a master in heaven. Look back to Ephesians 6. Paul says much the same thing. Ephesians 6, verse 9. Masters, do the same to them and stop your threatening, knowing that he who is both their master and yours is in heaven, and that there is no partiality with him. Colossians 4, verse 1. Was revolutionary. Treating slaves fairly was revolutionary advice in the culture where about a third of the people of the Roman Empire were slaves. So Paul is not advocating or condoning slavery. That was a political, social, economic reality at the time. But he is saying, as he recognizes the reality, that masters have to be just and fair to their slaves. Masters, chapter 4, verse 1, are not to take advantage of their position.
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3: 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We're almost out of time on the program for today, but we have still got Back to the Bible with Dr. John Neufeld and the team from Back to the Bible Canada. That's coming up at 11:35, just to round off our evening together. Now, though, as I said, it is just after 11, and time to join Alistair Begg for Truth for Life.

0: You find yourself making well-intentioned promises to God and then failing to keep them? If so, you're not alone. Today on Truth for Life, Alistair Begg examines the Apostle Peter's bold but prideful and ignorant declaration of his allegiance to Jesus. Let's open our Bibles to chapter 13 of John's Gospel.
1: Well, the question that Peter had posed was, where is it that you're going? We paid attention to the fact that this was something that Christ had not chosen to make known to him. And yet still, Peter wanted to have answers that would satisfy his own curiosity. The response that Jesus gives to him is such that we might anticipate that Peter would then say, okay, I get it now. But what we actually discover is that Peter follows up his first question with a second question. And Peter said to Jesus, Lord, why can I not follow you now? And it is very clear that Peter has no real understanding about a number of things. He has no real understanding of how near the end is for Jesus. Now, we don't say that in any spirit of judgment. How could he really know? None of the disciples could fully understand the proximity with which they were finding themselves before the departure of Jesus, and he had no clear understanding of that. Nor did he or the other disciples, I take it, have any kind of awareness of the dark and terrible forces that were at work that night in Jerusalem. They are also unaware of what Jesus has already explained to them. And Peter is actually showing how little he knows about himself. I think that's the thing that is most striking to me, because he is able to make these great protestations. I don't think we should judge him unduly. I think it is an expression of his confused devotion. He means exactly what he says. He just doesn't know what he himself is really like. I'm ready to die for you, he says to Jesus. And we read in the Synoptics as well that after Jesus has explained to them that they will all fall away, it is in that context that Peter then goes on to say, even if they do not, I will. In other words, he separates himself even from the other 10 that are around him. Now, I just paused as I was studying it to write notes to myself, and I wrote down just a simple phrase: beware the mischief of self-ignorance. Beware the mischief of self-ignorance. I will lay down my life for you, he says. In other words, there is a sense in which Peter is actually saying that my future is to be built on the promises that I am making to you. When in actual fact, his future is grounded in the promises that Jesus has made to him. You will all fall away, but I have prayed for you. And after you are restored, then you strengthen the brethren. The life of faith can't be built on the promises that we make to Christ. That actually leads to disaster, because we can't keep our own promises. We're not even sure how to promise in the way that we should. Wisdom is found in the opposite direction, casting myself on the promises that Jesus has made to us. That's the way to victory. The other way is the road to disaster. Now, Jesus responds once again to the question that Peter has raised. Lord, why can I not follow you now? I will lay down my life for you. And it's interesting, isn't it, that Jesus responds virtually using what Peter has said word for word. I will lay down my life for you. Jesus answered, you will lay down your life for me? In other words, it's actually quite common in conversation, sometimes between a mother and a son or somebody, they give you back the very thing you've said. They turn it around the other way to point out the incongruity of what has been said. And that's what Jesus is saying. After all, Peter and the others have been in his company in all of the material that we've been working through. They know, but has he forgotten that Jesus said, "I am the good shepherd"? The good shepherd lays down his life for the sheep. It's me who lays down my life for you. Not you, especially right now, laying down your life for me. I think actually there is something in that I haven't really thought about till now, and that is that people like to do things for God. Like to do things. I'd like to do some things for Jesus. And the people who like to do things for Jesus may not be happy for Jesus to do something for them. In fact, what I want to do for God and for Jesus and for religion and for everything else may actually be a smokescreen for the fact that I have never come to the point where I've said, "Jesus, I'm entirely dependent on you, on your promises, and everything that you do for me. You're going to lay down your life for me?" It's as though Peter is hearing Jesus say, "Listen, Peter, I know you. I know you better than you know yourself. And I know that your intentions are good. But your self-awareness is really poor." And then he says, "Truly, truly, I'm telling you, listen to me. The rooster will not crow till you have denied me three times." So, where are you going? Why can't I go? When is this going to happen? That's all I had for my notes. Where, why, when? And the time is established here. Jesus, you see, knows what awaits him. And he loves these disciples.

If I must die with you, I will not deny you. And Mark says, and they all said the same thing. There's a lot of nodding going on. Yeah? Oh, yeah. Mm-hmm. We feel that way, too. Mm-hmm. You feel that way, Mark? Mm, yeah, I feel that way. Mm. Yeah. So he's not isolated from the reality. And Mark tells us that when in the garden scene Jesus is removed after Judas Iscariot has greeted him with a kiss, Mark says, and they all left him and fled. They all left him and fled. Not one of them was left. Peter too. It actually says that Peter followed at a distance. At a distance. And I remember in my youth, way in my youth, it's barely memorable to me now, but I think I could find it, where I gave a talk to a bunch of young people on the phrase, Peter followed at a distance. And my talk was, that was his problem, you see. He was at a distance. You're not supposed to be at a distance. You're supposed to be close up. I think I was a little hard on him, because at least he followed. At least he followed. He might have been at a distance, but he was a lot closer than the other fellows. And he follows him right into the situation that takes you into the 18th chapter of John. And it is there in the 18th chapter that we have the unfolding drama of the denial itself. And it's very interesting the way it unfolds. Simon Peter followed Jesus, 15 of 18. Simon Peter followed Jesus, and so did another disciple. We take it that this is John. He is writing in the third person about himself. And he tells us that he knew the high priest. Why John knew the high priest, we don't know. But since that disciple was known to the high priest, he entered with Jesus into the courtyard of the high priest. But Peter's not in the courtyard of the high priest. So John, he speaks to the servant girl, and he says to the servant girl, my friend is out here, Peter, and I'd like to get him in if that's okay with you. And you think about the providence of God that leads to this, because if he had just left him out there, we wouldn't have this incident. But it's because he wanted to include Peter and bring him in. And the servant girl then, of course, broaches the question, you're also not one of this man's disciples, are you? So the guy who was brave enough to take out a sword and chop off somebody's ear folds like a broken deck chair as a result of a question asked by a servant girl directly concerning his allegiance to Jesus. Jesus, even if I have to die with you, I won't deny you. No, I don't know him. I don't know him. In short order, what has happened here? He has broken a promise. He's told a lie. And he's dragged down by the gravity of the momentum of sin. Lying is terrible. Because if you become a liar, you can do just about anything you want. All you have to do is lie about it. And it is remarkable that this bold servant of Jesus finds himself capitulating in this way, especially after he has made these declarations. And again, you need to do your own homework for this, but in Luke 22, the way in which Luke records this incident is so straightforwardly helpful. And this is what it says. Luke 22 and verse 60. Now the question has come again. Peter says, man, I don't know what you're talking about. Now listen to this. And immediately, while he was still speaking, while he is still speaking, the rooster crowed. And the Lord turned, looked at Peter. Peter remembered, and he went out and wept bitterly. The rooster crowed,

0: The Lord looked, Peter remembered, and he went out and wept bitterly. Now, let's not miss the fact that what we have here in the record of Holy Scripture, what we have here publicized for time immemorial, is the actions of arguably the leader of the discipleship band. And if you're thinking, which I'm taking it that you are, you must realize that this speaks to the truthfulness of the Gospels. The people, when we come to the Easter time, always emerge to explain that this wasn't the historical Jesus. This is something that was manufactured later on, 200 years later. They wanted to clean it up and so on. It doesn't make any sense at all. If it was an invention, why do you take your key guy and introduce him to the world as a complete and utter failure? The publicized record of the leader of the disciple band, who would invent this? If this can happen to Peter, what of us? Let anyone who thinks he stands, says Paul when he writes to the Corinthians, let anyone who thinks they stand take heed lest you fall. None of us know when we face that great combination of desire and temptation and opportunity. And that, when that happens, we find ourselves up against a reality that only the grace of God can keep us from. And so, when we read the story of Peter, as I've been challenged by it all week, and now we're challenged together by it, let's beware of the posture of the attitude which says, I could never do that. I can't believe she did that. Well, I haven't done that. Because the fact is that the seeds of every sin are latent in our hearts. The seeds of every sin are latent in our hearts. And they may spring to life. They may spring to life in a dramatic moment. It may be by a fireside. It may be in a courtyard. It may be in some other context altogether, when all of a sudden it all descends upon us as it descended upon him in a moment of carelessness, especially if it's accompanied by a cold heart. We've neglected worship. We've neglected our scriptures. We've neglected the fellowship of God's people. We've begun to tolerate ourselves, and we've begun to play in our own minds with all kinds of ideas. And we thought that it's okay, it's just us, and doesn't involve anybody else at all. And all of a sudden, coldness of heart, moral carelessness, and a spirit of self-reliance. When those things combine, we have no adequate conception of how far we might fall. That's why Jesus had told his disciples when he was in the garden, watch and pray so that you enter not into temptation. They didn't watch and they fell asleep. I need to be alert, first of all, to run quickly to Christ, to the comfort of his love. Our good friend Sinclair Ferguson reminds us helpfully, my security as a Christian does not reside in the strength of my faith, but in the indestructibility of my Savior. So alert to our own potential collapses, and then quick to run to the aid of those who have collapsed in the courtyard. In the readings this morning, part of them in Ephesians, Paul says towards the end of that fourth chapter, he says, I want you to forgive one another as God in Christ has forgiven you. Be tender-hearted to one another, forgiving one another as God in Christ has forgiven you. Judas and Peter are famous on account of their failures. Judas, despite initial appearances, collapses, goes out into the night, kills himself. Peter collapses, goes into the night and weeps, but he's restored. It's a reminder of the difference between apostasy and backsliding. Anyone who, professing faith, professing to be a follower of Jesus, who subsequently returns wholeheartedly to sin, who renounces their former Christian allegiance, who displays no remorse in doing so, and who continues in that apostasy to the end of their lives, must surely, despite initial appearances, never have been truly born of God. A backslider, a Christian who stumbles and falls, may fall down a long way and for a long time. But the difference is that they know it. And even in that distance, geographically, emotionally, whatever it might be, in that distance, they still retain, if you like, in their minds, the notion of the far city, the notion of my Father's home. They know in their hearts, they say, I can arise, I will arise, and I'll go to my Father, and I'll say to him, I have sinned against heaven and in your sight, and I'm actually no longer worthy to be called your son. Make me as one of your hired servants. And so they retain an awareness of what they've left behind and a lingering desire to return to what they had. And they come back. Oh, yes, they do. And that's, of course, what takes us finally to the scene that would be etched just wonderfully in the psyche of Peter at the end of the day. And you must do this for your homework. You can read it before the week falls to its end. But the appearance of Jesus, now we've bypassed Good Friday, we've bypassed the resurrection, and now we've got the appearances of Jesus. We'll backtrack in time. But in that context there, Peter has three opportunities to affirm his allegiance. Remember, do you love me more than these? I do love you. Do you love me? Oh, Lord, I know, you know I love you. He said to him a third time, Simon, son of John, he uses his old name, Simon. You are Simon, but you'll be Peter. He was shaky. Simon, son of John, do you love me? And Peter was grieved because he said to him the third time, do you love me? And he said to him, Lord, you know everything. You know that I love you. And that actually will bring us to our final truly, truly. And we're not ready for that yet. But I went to find where the verse is, and I found it. It's the 50th verse of the 30th Psalm. Because I said, as I thought about Peter, I said, he would know the Psalms, he'd know this verse. Weeping may tarry for the night, but joy comes in the morning. And he went out and he wept bitterly, but it wasn't the end. It wasn't the end. And it needn't be the end. If you're here tonight and you're backslidden, nobody knows, but you know. Do not continue down that road. Stop. Turn your eyes to Christ again. Seek him with all of your heart. And be ready for him. Not to make your breakfast for you, but to provide you with everything that you need. To see your tears washed away. And to see the discovery of a deep-seated joy that comes in knowing that he knows that you love him.
1: 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Thanks for listening. Jesus performed many amazing miracles, so what did he mean when he said that his followers would do the works he did and greater works than these? We'll find out tomorrow. The Bible teaching of Alistair Begg is furnished by Truth for Life. where the learning is for living.
2: It's 11:35. 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I'm Dave Piper, and you're listening to TWR Choice. It has been a pleasure to have your company over however much of the evening you've managed to spend with us. 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
3: 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We continue our series today, No Compromise. So let's turn in our Bibles to Galatians chapter 2, verses 17 to 21, as Dr. Neufeld brings us a message titled, Not Licensed to Sin.
4: Many people worry about a doctrine. It's the biblical doctrine that we're saved by grace alone and that grace is communicated to us by faith alone. They worry that if we actually buy into that, it will lead to careless living, even downright sinful living. I mean, think about it. I mean, how do you get right with God? And the answer, there's nothing that you can do to get right with God. Something has to be done for you. Indeed, that thing was done when Christ suffered and died for you. He bore the anger of God for your sins, or your sins were thrown onto Christ, and he suffered in your place. And we call that the substitutionary atoning sacrifice of Jesus. It's a substitute. You should have been nailed to that cross for your crimes against God, your sins which are committed against an infinitely glorious God. They deserve an infinite punishment. But Jesus, the eternal Son of the Father, the sinless Lamb of God, suffered the wrath of God in your place. And you did nothing but watch him suffer and die for you, and you believed in him and entrusted your life to him. And consequently, by faith alone, you are declared righteous. Sins forgiven and clothed with the righteousness of Christ, meaning when God judges you, he will judge you on the basis not of your record, but on the basis of Christ's record. This has been called the great exchange, and it's a very good deal. Christ received your sins, and you received Christ's righteousness. You're justified by faith alone, and as Paul has already said in the passage we studied yesterday, that is Galatians 2 verse 16, justified by faith in Christ and not by works of the law. Well, if that's how we're made right with God, requiring no effort on our part, merely trusting Christ who kept the law on our behalf, then truly, there's nothing we can do outside of to believe. But, and this is the reason why so many people have trouble with this, they say, if that's true, won't that lead to sinful living? And indeed, we can point to examples of just that. See, in our day, we see many in the church who believe this doctrine and consequently live carelessly. I mean, my goodness, even among clergy who are charged with shepherding God's people in the ways of God, we find some of them involved in sexual sin. So how's that possible? And some might answer, well, they think it's a sin, all right, but they're counting on the cross that Jesus suffered on the cross for their sins, so it's been removed from them, and consequently, they're not going to be eternally judged for that sin. That sin has fallen on Christ, and they reckon they'll escape judgment scot-free. They don't fear eternal damnation, for they assume that Christ was damned on their behalf. And that's not just true of clergy, it's also true of others. You know, if I can't earn my salvation, if everything is given to me apart from works, then works are out of the question. And it may be that a great many people are not as brazen as what I've just suggested. That is, they don't reason their way through it. They just don't take sin and righteousness with the degree of seriousness that it deserves. I mean, after all, and you hear this, well, Jesus has forgiven all my sins, past, present, and future. That's the worry of so many. Justification by faith alone makes it way too easy to live sinfully. But before we agree that it does, and I'm sure it does not, let's understand what Paul is saying. And indeed, I have no doubt that when the false teacher showed up in Galatia, that's exactly what they would have argued. And if I might bring the argument back into the present world, there are all manner of people who say we are saved by faith in Christ's work on our behalf. That is, we are justified by faith, but we're not, they say, justified by faith alone. It has to do with faith and works. Or anything short of that, they would argue, leads to unholy living. So let's remember what Paul has said. Here I'm reading the thesis of the book, and it's Galatians 2:15 and 16. We ourselves are Jews by birth and not Gentile sinners, yet we know that a person is not justified by works of the law, but through faith in Jesus Christ. So we also have believed in Christ Jesus in order to be justified by faith in Christ and not by works of the law, because by works of the law, no one will be justified. The law, keeping the law, will not do one whit to make you more presentable before God. Paul could have quoted Isaiah here from the Old Testament, Isaiah 64, verse 6. We have all become like one who is unclean, and all our righteous deeds are like a polluted garment. We all fade like a leaf, and our iniquities like the wind takes us away. Yeah, the best of our deeds, our most holy moments, the most virtuous acts we undertake fall desperately short of God's righteous requirements. Our highest deeds are like a polluted garment, for our very best deeds also contain things like pride and unbelief. See, I love what one philosopher said. He said, even when people write works in which they eschew and despise clamoring for fame, yet even in those works they inscribe their own names. Think about it. Everything is polluted. We can't be justified by our works, for our works are always as a polluted garment. We need to see that. But what about sinful living that might result? Well, now Paul addresses this matter head on, and I'm reading our text today, and it's in Galatians 2, 17 to 21. But if in our endeavor to be justified in Christ, we too are found to be sinners, is Christ then a servant of sin? Certainly not. For if I rebuild what I tore down, I prove myself to be a transgressor. For through the law I died to the law so that I might live to God. I have been crucified with Christ. It is no longer I who live, but Christ who lives in me. And the life I now live in the flesh, I live by faith in the Son of God, who loved me and gave himself for me. I do not nullify the grace of God, for if righteousness were through the law, then Christ died for no purpose. Now, okay, that's a mouthful, but it's an important mouthful. So let's break this short paragraph into three sections. The first comes in the form of a question. That's in verse 17. The second is in the form of a statement, and that's in verses 18 and 19. And then the last section is in the form of a declaration that describes the status of every single man or woman who is justified by faith alone. So let's start with a question. Look at it again, verse 17. But if in our endeavor to be justified in Christ, we too are found to be sinners, is Christ then a servant of sin? Certainly not. See the question. If Christ has taken it upon himself to save us from our sins apart from anything we do or contribute to our salvation, if this is what he has done and what he has accomplished, is then Christ a servant of sin? He saved us from our sins before we had done anything. Does Jesus not think that if you save people on that basis, they're going to keep on sinning just the way they have before? And every time you find someone living in gross sin after their salvation, and then they say, well, you know, Christians aren't perfect, we're just forgiven, isn't Jesus himself to blame for that attitude? Notice Paul's answer. The Greek is meganoito. It is the strongest way in the Greek language that you can say no. Kind of like in our language saying, no chance, fat chance, never going to happen. It's utterly emphatic. And so if you believe that justification by faith allows you to live without taking sin seriously, well, you haven't understood the doctrine at all. Jesus never, never, never promotes sin. Instead, he promotes the opposite. He promotes holiness. He promotes the fruit of the Spirit, love, joy, peace, patience, kindness, goodness, so forth. He promotes living selflessly. He promotes a lifestyle that first glorifies God and lives for the good of the other. He promotes sacrificial living, not self-indulgent living. Don't you know who Jesus is? Well, having established that, the life of Jesus leads to holiness and not to unholiness, which is what we would expect. Let's now then come to the statement that follows, and that's found in verses 18 and 19. Paul writes, "For if I rebuild what I tore down, I prove myself to be a transgressor, for through the law I died to the law so that I might live to God." Now we might ask, Paul, I don't understand. What is it that you tore down? And the answer is that Paul tore down the law as a means of justification. We're not made righteous by law-keeping, says Paul, and in the future we'll make the point that the law brings an awareness of sin, but it doesn't stop the sin. You can't whip yourself by the law day and night and therefore end the practice of sinning. See, this is the nature of the human condition. So Paul says, I tore down the law as a means of righteousness, but I didn't tear down the necessity of righteousness. But if I try to rebuild the law as a safeguard against sinning, if I try to do that, I'll prove myself to be a transgressor. I'll prove that it doesn't work. The law won't keep me from sin. Indeed, the law will only excite my sinful nature further. Law-keeping, or attempting to keep the law as a means of holiness, just doesn't work. So this is the key. No one gets justified by the law. The law is powerless to accomplish holy living. It only leads to more and more sin.
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4: Well, now we've identified the problem. There can be no doubt that God wants his people to live the holy life, that we are to avoid sin, that we ought to live within the commands of God. That must be absolutely plain. Listen carefully to 1 Thessalonians 4, 3-5. For this is the will of God, your sanctification, that you abstain from sexual immorality, that each one of you know how to control his own body in holiness and honor, not in the passion of lust like the Gentiles who do not know God. See, the reason I like this verse is because I'm aware that there are a great many people who struggle with the will of God in their lives. Does God want me to marry Sally or Susie, or to marry at all? Should I become a physician or a plumber? Should I live in Canada or in Jamaica? Should I get involved in my church's mission project or not? You see, so many people struggle with this kind of a thing, so much so that when they think of the will of God, that's what they think about. Now, I, for one, for whatever it might be worth, I, for one, take Augustine's advice. Love God with all your heart, soul, mind, and strength, and then do whatever you want. You're free if you always choose for the glory of God. Go ahead, be a plumber. Go ahead, marry Sally, who herself loves God. Live where you want and commit yourself to serving God, so forth. And if you want to know the will of God, ready? Here it comes. God's will for your life is your sanctification, or to put it in everyday language, God's will for your life is that you are growing in holiness. If you choose to join the missions team going out to provide medical care for people in, you know, poor countries or building churches, and you're not growing in holiness, hear me, you're out of the will of God. It doesn't matter what you do if you're not growing in sanctification. And 1 Thessalonians, Paul specifically mentions to be free from any hint of sexual immorality. And all that to say, you know, Paul in Galatians has been arguing that as important as it is to be holy, keeping the law doesn't get us there. Law keeping has no power to tame the ravaging power of sin. And that needs to be remembered by the person who says that the doctrine of justification by faith alone leads to careless living. See, we might say, no, for trusting in Christ can't lead to that, and furthermore, attempting to whip ourselves by the law can't lead to holy living either. And that leads us to the declaration, and what a glorious declaration it is. It's found in verses 19 to 21. For through the law I died to the law, so that I might live to God. I have been crucified with Christ. It is no longer I who live, but Christ who lives in me. And the life I now live in the flesh, I live by faith in the Son of God who loved me and gave himself for me. I do not nullify the grace of God, for if righteousness were through the law, then Christ died for no purpose. So let's start with a statement that through the law, Paul says that he, along with every other Christian, died to the law. Please remember, and remember that when Paul speaks of the law, he can speak of it in a number of different ways. He will say, and here's an example of Romans 7, that in his inner man, he delights in the law. And he means there that the moral or the law expressed in the Ten Commandments, that is his delight. But Paul will sometimes use the word law in a different way. So how is he using the word law in Galatians? And the obvious answer is that in the context of this book, law in Galatians means law works as opposed to salvation by grace alone. Law means attempting to earn your salvation by your own efforts to please God. Paul says that the written law of God, culminating in the Ten Commandments, has taught him that he has died to human efforts as a means of pleasing God. The law teaches him he's powerless to please God. Okay, by the law, he has died to the law, meaning the law of effort-based righteousness. I quit trying. It's futile. You see that? Once you realize this something doesn't work, you should stop repeating the same formula of failure. It just doesn't work. Some of us just don't understand that. No matter how hard you try, you can't please God through your efforts. So let's go to verse 20. It's a verse that many of us have memorized. I've been crucified with Christ, it says. So what does that mean? It means that we have embraced Christ's sacrifice for our sins. We have embraced his offer of forgiveness and reconciliation with God that comes from the cross. However, once we have believed, our sin-loving rebellion against God was nailed to the cross. Believing theologians call this union with Christ. We, at the point of believing, are united with Christ. And so Christ's death on the cross is our death. That is, our old sinful nature was nailed to Christ's cross, and it died alongside of Jesus. Now, we can't do this, but Christ's cross did this for us. And we trust that we, in an act of faith, not only do we trust that our sins are forgiven, but we trust that our old self was nailed to Christ's cross. You see, it's not just a miracle that our sins are forgiven. It's also a miracle that we've been given a new heart. And the heart of stone, this unresponsive heart to God, that's been taken from us, and it's been replaced by a God-loving, righteous, desiring heart. Biblically, this is a miracle, and it's called the miracle of regeneration. It works as follows. Yeah, it is true that even after we're crucified with Christ, our flesh, these habitual learned patterns of continual rebellion is still there, and it will be there until the time of our physical death. But while that is true, there is another truth as well. A spiritual life has been birthed in us. In our innermost being, all who believe in Christ are crucified with Christ. We have been born again. Look now what Paul says in verse 20. I have been crucified with Christ. It is no longer I who live. Christ lives in me. You know, I already mentioned the idea of the great exchange. Christ took my record of debt in rebellion against God, and he suffered in my place. I took Christ's record of perfect righteousness upon myself, so that I am now judged by Christ's righteousness and not my own. That is called the great exchange, and as I've said before, it's a very good deal. Now, we look at another great exchange. My sinful self was nailed to Christ's cross, and it was removed from me. And then Christ's righteous life lives in me. So see that two things have happened. The first, Christ died for me. That's a forensic or legal declaration. I am free from sin. The second is that I've been crucified with Christ, so that the life of Christ now lives in me. That's not a legal declaration. That's an experiential reality. I sense the Christ alive in me. I sense his righteous impulse guiding me through my life in the decisions I make, in the things that I love and the things that I hate, and the things that now motivate me. It's not me. It's Christ alive in me. I have come to believe, and that's what's occurred. It's an experiential reality. And so we come to the last part of verse 20. Look at it. And the life I now live in the flesh, I live by faith in the Son of God who loved me and gave himself for me. Yeah, You know, we have been arguing for justification by faith alone, but it turns out that the life I now live in my earthly body on this side of eternity is not the same life I used to live. I hope you see that. Something big has happened. I now not only believe in Christ's cross and in the sacrifice he has on my behalf, I now live in faith of the Son of Man. I confidently trust in him in all things, not just that my sins are forgiven, but that my life, my joys, my sorrows, my decisions, my loves and hates, my sexuality, my intellect, and the things that I think, everything now is lived by faith in the Son of Man. Let me put it in a way that relates back to the law. People who try to achieve the holy life by law-keeping, they never get there. No matter how hard they try, they always fall short. Now, people who live by faith in Christ, well, they're not sinless, but they trust Christ in all things, and they trust that Christ will guide them and that Christ will live his life through them. And then Paul says something very crucial right here at the beginning of verse 21. He says, I do not nullify the grace of God. Such an important statement. In order to grow in holiness, if I were to act on my own efforts, I would nullify the grace of God. That is, if I acted on my efforts in law keeping, I would shine the spotlight on myself and my efforts. But if I put the spotlight on what Christ is doing, both for me and in me, well then, I would showcase grace, God's undeserved kindness in my life. And that brings me back to where we began. Justification by faith does not lead to careless living. Justification by faith introduces us to the life of Christ living in me. And that is the life of holiness. Justification by faith leads to holiness. So then, the glory does not go to me, does it? It goes to God.
3: Thanks, John. Let me ask you to break something down for us again. What's the difference between justification as a legal thing versus something you actually live out?
4: Yeah, that's the experience of sanctification, which is, of course, happening in our own hearts. The difference is justification has nothing to do with feelings nor what we've accomplished. It's a legal standing. It's having been to God's barroom of justice, if you will, and having heard the Father, because of what the Son has accomplished on our behalf, bang down his gavel and say, not guilty, exonerated. And it's because God has stated so, we know it is so. It has nothing to do with my internal condition. I don't grow in my justification. It's a binary thing. It's all in. And so I have become justified because of what God has done for me. That is my confidence. That is my hope.
3: Thanks so much, John. And remember to join us again tomorrow as we continue our series, No Compromise, right here on Back to the Bible Canada, where we teach the Bible.

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3: Nahum 1, 1 and 2, a prophecy concerning Nineveh. The Lord is a jealous and avenging God. The Lord takes vengeance and is filled with wrath. The Lord takes vengeance on his foes and vents his wrath against his enemies. Nahum the Elkoshite wrote around 650 BC and foretold the destruction of Nineveh, which happened in 612 BC. Jonah had announced the destruction of Nineveh about 100 years earlier, but that judgment was delayed due to their repentance. Nineveh returned to her evil ways, however, and sealed her own doom. The city of Nineveh stands for the whole Assyrian Empire, of which it was the capital. The Assyrians destroyed the northern kingdom of Israel in 722 BC and were a threat to the southern kingdom of Judah. The Assyrians inflicted terrible suffering on their enemies and didn't understand that by attacking God's people, they were attacking God himself. Zechariah wrote in Zechariah 2:8, "Whoever touches you touches the apple of his eye." Likewise, in Acts 9:4, when Saul was persecuting Christians, the Lord appeared to him and said, "Saul, Saul, why do you persecute me? Whoever attacks a child of God attacks God himself and may incur the wrath of God."
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4: Chapter 20. In the seventh year, in the fifth month, on the tenth day, some of the elders of Israel came to inquire of the Lord, and they sat down in front of me. Then the word of the Lord came to me, "Son of man, speak to the elders of Israel and say to them, this is what the sovereign Lord says. Have you come to inquire of me? As surely as I live, I will not let you inquire of me, declares the sovereign Lord. Will you judge them? Will you judge them, son of man? Then confront them with the detestable practices of their fathers and say to them, this is what the sovereign Lord says. On the day I chose Israel, I swore with uplifted hand to the descendants of the house of Jacob and revealed myself to them in Egypt. With uplifted hand I said to them, I am the Lord your God. On that day I swore to them that I would bring them out of Egypt into a land I had searched out for them, a land flowing with milk and honey, the most beautiful of all lands. And I said to them, each of you, get rid of the vile images you have set your eyes on, and do not defile yourselves with the idols of Egypt. I am the Lord your God. But they rebelled against me and would not listen to me. They did not get rid of the vile images they had set their eyes on, nor did they forsake the idols of Egypt. So I said I would pour out my wrath on them and spend my anger against them in Egypt. But for the sake of my name, I did what would keep it from being profaned in the eyes of the nations they lived among, and in whose sight I had revealed myself to the Israelites by bringing them out of Egypt. Therefore I led them out of Egypt and brought them into the desert. I gave them my decrees and made known to them my laws, for the man who obeys them will live by them. Also I gave them my Sabbaths as a sign between us, so they would know that I, the Lord, made them holy. Yet the people of Israel rebelled against me in the desert. They did not follow my decrees, but rejected my laws, although the man who obeys them will live by them. And they utterly desecrated my Sabbaths. So I said I would pour out my wrath on them and destroy them in the desert. But for the sake of my name, I did what would keep it from being profaned in the eyes of the nations in whose sight I had brought them out. Also, with uplifted hand, I swore to them in the desert that I would not bring them into the land I had given them, a land of flowing with milk and honey, most beautiful of all lands, because they rejected my laws and did not follow my decrees and desecrated my Sabbaths. For their hearts were devoted to their idols. Yet I looked on them with pity and did not destroy them or put an end to them in the desert. I said to their children in the desert, "Do not follow the statutes of your fathers or keep their laws or defile yourselves with their idols. I am the Lord your God. Follow my decrees and be careful to keep my laws. Keep my Sabbaths holy, that they may be a sign between us. Then you will know that I am the Lord your God." But the children rebelled against me. They did not follow my decrees. They were not careful to keep my laws, although the man who obeys them will live by them. And they desecrated my Sabbaths. So I said, I would pour out my wrath on them and spend my anger against them in the desert. But I withheld my hand. And for the sake of my name, I did what would keep it from being profaned in the eyes of the nations in whose sight I had brought them out. Also, with uplifted hand, I swore to them in the desert that I would disperse them among the nations and scatter them through the countries. Because they had not obeyed my laws, but had rejected my decrees and desecrated my Sabbaths, and their eyes lusted after their fathers' idols. I also gave them over to statutes that were not good and laws they could not live by. I let them become defiled through their gifts, the sacrifice of every firstborn, that I might fill them with horror, so they would know that I am the Lord. Therefore, son of man, speak to the people of Israel and say to them, this is what the sovereign Lord says. In this also your fathers blasphemed me by forsaking me. When I brought them into the land I had sworn to give them, and they saw any high hill or any leafy tree, there they offered their sacrifices, made offerings that provoked me to anger, presented their fragrant incense, and poured out their drink offerings. Then I said to them, what is this high place you go to? It is called Bama to this day. Therefore say to the house of Israel, this is what the sovereign Lord says. Will you defile yourselves the way your fathers did in lust after their vile images? When you offer your gifts, the sacrifice of your sons in the fire, you continue to defile yourselves with all your idols to this day. Am I to let you inquire of me, O house of Israel? As surely as I live, declares the sovereign Lord, I will not let you inquire of me. You say, we want to be like the nations, like the peoples of the world who serve wood and stone. But what you have in mind will never happen. As surely as I live, declares the sovereign Lord, I will rule over you with a mighty hand and an outstretched arm and with outpoured wrath. I will bring you from the nations and gather you from the countries where you have been scattered with a mighty hand and an outstretched arm and with outpoured wrath. I will bring you into the desert of the nations, and there, face to face, I will execute judgment upon you. As I judged your fathers in the desert of the land of Egypt, so I will judge you, declares the sovereign Lord. I will take note of you as you pass under my rod, and I will bring you into the bond of the covenant. I will purge you of those who revolt and rebel against me. Although I will bring them out of the land where they are living, yet they will not enter the land of Israel. Then you will know that I am the Lord. As for you, O house of Israel, this is what the sovereign Lord says. Go and serve your idols, every one of you. But afterward you will surely listen to me and no longer profane my holy name with your gifts and idols. For on my holy mountain, the high mountain of Israel, declares the sovereign Lord, there in the land the entire house of Israel will serve me, and there I will accept them. There I will require your offerings and your choice gifts along with all your holy sacrifices. I will accept you as fragrant incense when I bring you out from the nations and gather you from the countries where you have been scattered, and I will show myself holy among you in the sight of the nations. Then you will know that I am the Lord. When I bring you into the land of Israel, the land I have sworn with uplifted hand to give to your fathers, there you will remember your conduct and all the actions by which you have defiled yourselves, and you will loathe yourselves for all the evil you have done. You will know that I am the Lord when I deal with you for my name's sake and not according to your evil ways and your corrupt practices, O house of Israel, declares the sovereign Lord. The word of the Lord came to me. Son of man, set your face toward the south, preach against the south, and prophesy against the forest of the southland. Say to the southern forest, hear the word of the Lord. This is what the sovereign Lord says. I am about to set fire to you, and it will consume all your trees, both green and dry. The blazing flame will not be quenched, and every face from south to north will be scorched by it. Everyone will see that I, the Lord, have kindled it. It will not be quenched. Then I said, Ah, sovereign Lord, they're saying of me, isn't he just telling parables? Chapter 21. The word of the Lord came to me. Son of man, set your face against Jerusalem and preach against the sanctuary. Prophesy against the land of Israel and say to her, this is what the Lord says. I am against you. I will draw my sword from its scabbard and cut off from you both the righteous and the wicked, because I am going to cut off the righteous and the wicked. My sword will be unsheathed against everyone from south to north. Then all people will know that I, the Lord, have drawn my sword from its scabbard. It will not return again. Therefore groan, son of man, groan before them with broken heart and bitter grief. And when they ask you, why are you groaning, you shall say, because of the news that is coming, every heart will melt and every hand go limp. Every spirit will become faint and every knee become as weak as water. It is coming. It will surely take place, declares the sovereign Lord. The word of the Lord came to me. Son of man, prophesy and say, this is what the Lord says. A sword sharpened and polished, sharpened for the slaughter, polished to flash like lightning. Shall we rejoice in the scepter of my son Judah? The sword despises every such stick. The sword is appointed to be polished, to be grasped with the hand. It is sharpened and polished, made ready for the hand of the slayer. Cry out and wail, son of man, for it is against my people, it is against all the princes of Israel. They are thrown to the sword along with my people, therefore beat your breast. Testing will surely come. And what if the scepter of Judah, which the sword despises, does not continue? Declares the sovereign Lord. So then, son of man, prophesy and strike your hands together. Let the sword strike twice, even three times. It is a sword for slaughter, a sword for great slaughter, closing in on them from every side, so that hearts may melt and the fallen be many. I have stationed the sword for slaughter at all their gates. Oh, it is made to flash like lightning. It is grasped for slaughter. O sword, slash to the right, then to the left, wherever your blade is turned. I too will strike my hands together, and my wrath will subside. I, the Lord, have spoken. The word of the Lord came to me. Son of man, mark out two roads for the sword of the king of Babylon to take, both starting from the same country. Make a signpost where the road branches off to the city. Mark out one road for the sword to come against Rabbah of the Ammonites and another against Judah and fortified Jerusalem. For the king of Babylon will stop at the fork in the road, at the junction of the two roads to seek an omen. He will cast lots with arrows, he will consult his idols, he will examine the liver. Into his right hand will come the lot for Jerusalem, where he is to set up battering rams. To give the command to slaughter, to sound the battle cry, to set battering rams against the gates, to build a ramp, and to erect siege works. It will seem like a false omen to those who have sworn allegiance to him, but he will remind them of their guilt and take them captive. Therefore, this is what the Sovereign Lord says. Because you people have brought to mind your guilt by your open rebellion, revealing your sins in all that you do, because you have done this, you will be taken captive. O profane and wicked prince of Israel, whose day has come, whose time of punishment has reached its climax. This is what the Sovereign Lord says. Take off the turban, remove the crown. It will not be as it was. The lowly will be exalted, and the exalted will be brought low. A ruin, a ruin. I will make it a ruin. It will not be restored until it comes to whom it rightfully belongs. To him I will give it. And you, son of man, prophesy and say, this is what the Sovereign Lord says about the Ammonites and their insults. A sword drawn for the slaughter, polished to consume and to flash like lightning. Despite false visions concerning you and lying divinations about you, it will be laid on the necks of the wicked who are to be slain, whose day has come, whose time of punishment has reached its climax. Return the sword to its scabbard. In the place where you were created, in the land of your ancestry, I will judge you. I will pour out my wrath upon you and breathe out my fiery anger against you. I will hand you over to brutal men, men skilled in destruction. You will be fuel for the fire. Your blood will be shed in your land. You will be remembered no more. For I, the Lord, have spoken. Chapter 22. The word of the Lord came to me. Son of man, will you judge her? Will you judge this city of bloodshed? Then confront her with all her detestable practices and say, this is what the Sovereign Lord says. O city that brings on herself doom by shedding blood in her midst and defiles herself by making idols, you have become guilty because of the blood you have shed and have become defiled by the idols you have made. You have brought your days to a close and the end of your years has come. Therefore, I will make you an object of scorn to the nations and a laughingstock to all the countries. Those who are near and those who are far away will mock you, O infamous city full of turmoil. See how each of the princes of Israel who are in you uses his power to shed blood. In you they have treated father and mother with contempt. In you they have oppressed the alien and mistreated the fatherless and the widow. You have despised my holy things and desecrated my Sabbaths. In you are slanderous men bent on shedding blood. In you are those who eat at the mountain shrines and commit lewd acts. In you are those who dishonor their father's bed. In you are those who violate women during their period, when they are ceremonially unclean. In you, one man commits a detestable offense with his neighbor's wife. Another shamefully defiles his daughter-in-law, and another violates his sister, his own father's daughter. In you, men accept bribes to shed blood. You take usury and excessive interest and make unjust gain from your neighbors by extortion. And you have forgotten me, declares the Sovereign Lord. I will surely strike my hands together at the unjust gain you have made and at the blood you have shed in your midst. Will your courage endure or your hands be strong in the day I deal with you? I, the Lord, have spoken, and I will do it. I will disperse you among the nations and scatter you through the countries, and I will put an end to your uncleanness. When you have been defiled in the eyes of the nations, you will know that I am the Lord. Then the word of the Lord came to me. Son of man, the house of Israel has become dross to me. All of them are the copper, tin, iron, and lead left inside a furnace. They are but the dross of silver. Therefore, this is what the Sovereign Lord says.

Again the word of the Lord came to me. Son of man, say to the land, you are a land that has no rain or showers in the day of wrath. Again the word of the Lord came to me. Son of man, say to the land, you are a land that has had no rain or showers in the day of wrath. There is a conspiracy of her princes within her like a roaring lion tearing its prey. They devour people, take treasures and precious things, and make many widows within her. Her priests do violence to my law and profane my holy things. They do not distinguish between the holy and the common. They teach that there is no difference between the unclean and the clean. And they shut their eyes to the keeping of my Sabbath so that I am profaned among them. Her officials within her are like wolves tearing their prey. They shed blood and kill people to make unjust gain. Their prophets whitewash these deeds for them by false visions and lying divinations. They say, this is what the Sovereign Lord says, when the Lord has not spoken. The people of the land practice extortion and commit robbery. They oppress the poor and needy and mistreat the alien, denying them justice. I look for a man among them who would build up the wall and stand before me in the gap on behalf of the land, so I would not have to destroy it. But I found none. So I will pour out my wrath on them and consume them with my fiery anger, bringing down on their own heads all they have done, declares the Sovereign Lord. Chapter 23. The word of the Lord came to me. Son of man, there were two women, daughters of the same mother. They became prostitutes in Egypt, engaging in prostitution from their youth. In that land their breasts were fondled and their virgin bosoms caressed. The older was named Oholah, and her sister was Oholibah. They were mine and gave birth to sons and daughters. Oholah is Samaria, Oholibah is Jerusalem. Oholah engaged in prostitution while she was still mine, and she lusted after her lovers, the Assyrians, warriors clothed in blue, governors and commanders, all of them handsome young men, and mounted horsemen. She gave herself as a prostitute to all the elite of the Assyrians and defiled herself with all the idols of everyone she lusted after. She did not give up the prostitution she began in Egypt, when during her youth men slept with her, caressed her virgin bosom, and poured out their lust upon her. Therefore I handed her over to her lovers, the Assyrians, for whom she lusted. They stripped her naked, took away her sons and daughters, and killed her with the sword. She became a byword among women, and punishment was inflicted on her. Her sister, Oholibah, saw this, yet in her lust and prostitution she was more depraved than her sister. She too lusted after the Assyrians, governors and commanders, warriors in full dress, mounted horsemen, all handsome young men. I saw that she too defiled herself. Both of them went the same way. But she carried her prostitution still further. She saw men portrayed on a wall, figures of Chaldeans portrayed in red, with belts around their waists and flowing turbans on their heads. All of them looked like Babylonian chariot officers, natives of Chaldea. As soon as she saw them, she lusted after them and sent messengers to them in Chaldea. Then the Babylonians came to her, to the bed of love, and in their lust they defiled her. After she had been defiled by them, she turned away from them in disgust. When she carried on her prostitution openly and exposed her nakedness, I turned away from her in disgust, just as I had turned away from her sister. Yet she became more and more promiscuous as she recalled the days of her youth, when she was a prostitute in Egypt. There she lusted after her lovers, whose genitals were like those of donkeys and whose emission was like that of horses.

So you long for the lewdness of your youth, when in Egypt your bosom was caressed and your young breasts fondled. Therefore, O Holibah, this is what the Sovereign Lord says. I will stir up your lovers against you, those you turned away from in disgust, and I will bring them against you from every side. The Babylonians and all the Chaldeans, the men of Pekod and Shoah and Koah, and all the Assyrians with them, handsome young men, all of them governors and commanders, chariot officers, and men of high rank, all mounted on horses. They will come against you with weapons, chariots, and wagons, and with a throng of people. They will take up positions against you on every side with large and small shields and with helmets. I will turn you over to them for punishment, and they will punish you according to their standards. I will direct my jealous anger against you, and they will deal with you in fury. They will cut off your noses and your ears, and those of you who are left will fall by the sword. They will take away your sons and daughters, and those of you who are left will be consumed by fire. They will also strip you of your clothes and take your fine jewelry. So I will put a stop to the lewdness and prostitution you began in Egypt. You will not look on these things with longing or remember Egypt anymore. For this is what the Sovereign Lord says. I am about to hand you over to those you hate, to those you turned away from in disgust. I am about to hand you over to those you hate, to those you turned away from in disgust. They will deal with you in hatred and take away everything you have worked for. They will leave you naked and bare, and the shame of your prostitution will be exposed. Your lewdness and promiscuity have brought this upon you because you lusted after the nations and defiled yourself with their idols. You have gone the way of your sister, so I will put her cup into your hand. This is what the Sovereign Lord says. You will drink your sister's cup, a cup large and deep. It will bring scorn and derision, for it holds so much. You will be filled with drunkenness and sorrow, the cup of ruin and desolation, the cup of your sister Samaria. You will drink it and drain it dry. You will dash it to pieces and tear your breasts. I have spoken, declares the Sovereign Lord. Therefore, this is what the Sovereign Lord says. Since you have forgotten me and thrust me behind your back, you must bear the consequences of your lewdness and prostitution. The Lord said to me, Son of man, will you judge Oholah and Oholibah? Then confront them with their detestable practices, for they have committed adultery and blood is on their hands. They committed adultery with their idols. They have sacrificed their children whom they bore to me as food for them. They have also done this to me. At that same time, they defiled my sanctuary and desecrated my Sabbaths. On the very day they sacrificed their children to their idols, they entered my sanctuary and desecrated it. That is what they did in my house. They even sent messengers for men who came from far away. And when they arrived, you bathed yourself for them, painted your eyes, and put on your jewelry. You sat on an elegant couch with a table spread before it on which you had placed the incense and oil that belonged to me. The noise of a carefree crowd was around her. Sabaeans were brought from the desert along with men from the rabble, and they put bracelets on the arms of the woman and her sister and beautiful crowns on their heads. Then I said about the one worn out by adultery, now let them use her as a prostitute, for that is all she is. And they slept with her, as men sleep with a prostitute. So they slept with those lewd women, Oholah and Oholibah. But righteous men will sentence them to the punishment of women who commit adultery and shed blood, because they are adulterous and blood is on their hands. This is what the Sovereign Lord says. Bring a mob against them and give them over to terror and plunder.
The mob will stone them and cut them down with their swords. They will kill their sons and daughters and burn down their houses. So I will put an end to lewdness in the land, that all women may take warning and not imitate you. You will suffer the penalty for your lewdness and bear the consequences of your sins of idolatry. Then you will know that I am the Sovereign Lord. Chapter 24. In the ninth year, in the tenth month, on the tenth day, the word of the Lord came to me. Son of man, record this date, this very date, because the king of Babylon has laid siege to Jerusalem this very day. Tell this rebellious house a parable and say to them, this is what the Sovereign Lord says. Put on the cooking pot, put it on and pour water into it. Put into it the pieces of meat, all the choice pieces, the leg and the shoulder. Fill it with the best of these bones. Take the pick of the flock. Pile wood beneath it for the bones, bring it to a boil, and cook the bones in it. For this is what the Sovereign Lord says. Woe to the city of bloodshed, to the pot now encrusted, whose deposit will not go away. Empty it piece by piece without casting lots for them. For the blood she shed is in her midst. She poured it on the bare rock. She did not pour it on the ground where the dust would cover it. To stir up wrath and take revenge, I put her blood on the bare rock so that it would not be covered. Therefore, this is what the Sovereign Lord says. Woe to the city of bloodshed! I too will pile the wood high. So heap on the wood and kindle the fire. Cook the meat well, mixing in the spices, and let the bones be charred. Then set the empty pot on the coals till it becomes hot and its copper glows, so its impurities may be melted and its deposit burned away. It has frustrated all efforts. Its heavy deposit has not been removed, not even by fire. Now, your impurity is lewdness, because I tried to cleanse you, but you would not be cleansed from your impurity. You will not be clean again until my wrath against you has subsided. I, the Lord, have spoken. The time has come for me to act. I will not hold back. I will not have pity, nor will I relent. You will be judged according to your conduct and your actions, declares the Sovereign Lord. The word of the Lord came to me. Son of man, with one blow I'm about to take away from you the delight of your eyes. Yet do not lament or weep or shed any tears. Groan quietly. Do not mourn for the dead. Keep your turban fastened and your sandals on your feet. Do not cover the lower part of your face or eat the customary food of mourners. So I spoke to the people in the morning, and in the evening my wife died. The next morning I did as I had been commanded. Then the people asked me, won't you tell us what these things have to do with us? So I said to them, the word of the Lord came to me. Say to the house of Israel, this is what the Sovereign Lord says. I am about to desecrate my sanctuary, the stronghold in which you take pride, the delight of your eyes, the object of your affection. The sons and daughters you left behind will fall by the sword, and you will do as I have done. You will not cover the lower part of your face or eat the customary food of mourners. You will keep your turbans on your heads and your sandals on your feet. You will not mourn or weep, but will waste away because of your sins and groan among yourselves. Ezekiel will be assigned to you. You will do just as he has done. When this happens, you will know that I am the Sovereign Lord. And you, son of man, on the day I take away their stronghold, their joy and glory, the delight of their eyes, their heart's desire, and their sons and daughters as well, on that day a fugitive will come to tell you the news. At that time your mouth will be opened. You will speak with him and will no longer be silent. So you will be assigned to them, and they will know that I am the Lord. Chapter 25. The word of the Lord came to me. Son of man, set your face against the Ammonites and prophesy against them. Say to them,
Hear the word of the Sovereign Lord. This is what the Sovereign Lord says. Because you said, aha, over my sanctuary when it was desecrated, and over the land of Israel when it was laid waste, and over the people of Judah when they went into exile. Therefore, I am going to give you to the people of the east as a possession. They will set up their camps and pitch their tents among you. They will eat your fruit and drink your milk. I will turn Rabbah into a pasture for camels and Ammon into a resting place for sheep. Then you will know that I am the Lord, for this is what the Sovereign Lord says. Because you have clapped your hands and stamped your feet, rejoicing with all the malice of your heart against the land of Israel, therefore I will stretch out my hand against you and give you as plunder to the nations. I will cut you off from the nations and exterminate you from the countries. I will destroy you, and you will know that I am the Lord. This is what the Sovereign Lord says. Because Moab and Seir said, look, the house of Judah has become like all the other nations. Therefore, I will expose the flank of Moab, beginning at its frontier towns, Beth Jeshemeth, Baal Meon, and Kiriathaim, the glory of that land. I will give Moab along with the Ammonites to the people of the east as a possession, so that the Ammonites will not be remembered among the nations, and I will inflict punishment on Moab. Then they will know that I am the Lord. This is what the Sovereign Lord says. Because Edom took revenge on the house of Judah and became very guilty by doing so, therefore this is what the Sovereign Lord says. I will stretch out my hand against Edom and kill its men and their animals. I will lay it waste, and from Teman to Dedan they will fall by the sword. I will take vengeance on Edom by the hand of my people Israel, and they will deal with Edom in accordance with my anger and my wrath. They will know my vengeance, declares the Sovereign Lord. This is what the Sovereign Lord says. Because the Philistines acted in vengeance and took revenge with malice in their hearts, and with ancient hostility sought to destroy Judah, therefore this is what the Sovereign Lord says. I am about to stretch out my hand against the Philistines, and I will cut off the Kerethites and destroy those remaining along the coast. I will carry out great vengeance on them and punish them in my wrath. Then they will know that I am the Lord when I take vengeance on them. Chapter 26. In the 11th year, on the first day of the month, the word of the Lord came to me. Son of man, because Tyre has said of Jerusalem, aha, the gate to the nations is broken, and its doors have swung open to me. Now that she lies in ruins, I will prosper. Therefore, this is what the Sovereign Lord says. I am against you, O Tyre, and I will bring many nations against you, like the sea casting up its waves. They will destroy the walls of Tyre and pull down her towers. I will scrape away her rubble and make her a bare rock. Out in the sea she will become a place to spread fish nets, for I have spoken, declares the Sovereign Lord. She will become plunder for the nations, and her settlements on the mainland will be ravaged by the sword. Then they will know that I am the Lord. For this is what the Sovereign Lord says. From the north I am going to bring against Tyre Nebuchadnezzar, king of Babylon, king of kings, with horses and chariots, with horsemen and a great army. He will ravage your settlements on the mainland with a sword. He will set up siege works against you, build a ramp up to your walls, and raise his shields against you. He will direct the blows of his battering rams against your walls and demolish your towers with his weapons. His horses will be so many that they will cover you with dust. Your walls will tremble at the noise of the war horses, wagons, and chariots when he enters your gates as men enter a city whose walls have been broken through. The hoofs of his horses will trample all your streets. He will kill your people with the sword, and your strong pillars will fall to the ground. They will plunder your wealth and loot your merchandise. They will break down your walls and demolish your fine houses and throw your stones, timber, and rubble into the sea.
I will put an end to your noisy songs, and the music of your harps will be heard no more. I will make you a bare rock, and you will become a place to spread fishnets. You will never be rebuilt, for I, the Lord, have spoken, declares the Sovereign Lord. This is what the Sovereign Lord says to Tyre. Will not the coastlands tremble at the sound of your fall? When the wounded groan and the slaughter takes place in you, then all the princes of the coast will step down from their thrones and lay aside their robes and take off their embroidered garments. Clothed with terror, they will sit on the ground, trembling every moment, appalled at you. Then they will take up a lament concerning you and say to you, how you are destroyed, O city of renown, peopled by men of the sea. You are a power on the seas, you and your citizens. You put your terror on all who lived there. Now the coastlands tremble on the day of your fall. The islands in the sea are terrified at your collapse. This is what the Sovereign Lord says. When I make you a desolate city like cities no longer inhabited, and when I bring the ocean depths over you and its vast waters cover you, then I will bring you down with those who go down to the pit, to the people of long ago. I will make you dwell in the earth below, as in ancient ruins, with those who go down to the pit, and you will not return or take your place in the land of the living. I will bring you to a horrible end, and you will be no more. You will be sought, but you will never again be found, declares the Sovereign Lord. Chapter 27. The word of the Lord came to me, Son of man, take up a lament concerning Tyre. Say to Tyre, situated at the gateway to the sea, merchant of peoples on many coasts, this is what the Sovereign Lord says. You say, O Tyre, I am perfect in beauty. Your domain was on the high seas. Your builders brought your beauty to perfection. They made all your timbers of pine trees from Senir. They took a cedar from Lebanon to make a mast for you. Of oaks from Bashan they made your oars. Of cypress wood from the coasts of Cyprus they made your deck inlaid with ivory. Fine embroidered linen from Egypt was your sail and served as your banner. Your awnings were of blue and purple from the coasts of Elisha. 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
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Your oarsmen take you out to the high seas. 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Your wealth, merchandise, and wares, your mariners, seamen, and shipwrights, your merchants, and all your soldiers, and everyone else on board will sink into the heart of the sea on the day of your shipwreck. The shorelands will quake when your seamen cry out. All who handle the oars will abandon their ships. The mariners and all the seamen will stand on the shore. They will raise their voice and cry bitterly over you. They will sprinkle dust on their heads and roll in ashes. They will shave their heads because of you and will put on sackcloth. They will weep over you with anguish of soul and with bitter mourning. As they wail and mourn over you, they will take up a lament concerning you. Who was ever silenced like Tyre, surrounded by the sea? When your merchandise went out on the seas, you satisfied many nations. With your great wealth and your wares, you enriched the kings of the earth. Now you are shattered by the sea, in the depths of the waters. Your wares and all your company have gone down with you. All who live in the coastland are appalled at you. Their kings shudder with horror, and their faces are distorted with fear. The merchants among the nations hiss at you. You have come to a horrible end and will be no more. Chapter 28. The word of the Lord came to me. Son of man, say to the ruler of Tyre, this is what the sovereign Lord says. In the pride of your heart you say, I am a god. I sit on the throne of a god in the heart of the seas. But you are a man and not a god, though you think you are as wise as a god. Are you wiser than Daniel? Is no secret hidden from you? By your wisdom and understanding you have gained wealth for yourself and amassed gold and silver in your treasuries. By your great skill in trading you have increased your wealth, and because of your wealth your heart has grown proud. Therefore this is what the sovereign Lord says. Because you think you are wise as a god, I am going to bring foreigners against you. The most ruthless of nations, they will draw their swords against your beauty and wisdom and pierce your shining splendor. They will bring you down to the pit and you will die a violent death in the heart of the seas. Will you then say, I am a god in the presence of those who kill you? You will be but a man, not a god in the hands of those who slay you. You will die the death of the uncircumcised at the hands of foreigners. I have spoken, declares the sovereign Lord. The word of the Lord came to me. Son of man, take up a lament concerning the king of Tyre and say to him, this is what the sovereign Lord says. You were the model of perfection, full of wisdom and perfect in beauty. You were in Eden, the garden of God. Every precious stone adorned you. Ruby, topaz, and emerald, chrysolite, onyx, and jasper, sapphire, turquoise, and beryl. Your settings and mountings were made of gold. On the day you were created, they were prepared. You were anointed as a guardian cherub, for so I ordained you. You were on the holy mount of God. You walked among the fiery stones. You were blameless in your ways from the day you were created till wickedness was found in you. Through your widespread trade, you were filled with violence and you sinned. So I drove you in disgrace from the Mount of God, and I expelled you, O guardian cherub,
from among the fiery stones. Your heart became proud on account of your beauty, and you corrupted your wisdom because of your splendor. So I threw you to the earth. I made a spectacle of you before kings. By your many sins and dishonest trade, you have desecrated your sanctuaries. So I made a fire come out from you, and it consumed you. And I reduced you to ashes on the ground in the sight of all who are watching. All the nations who knew you are appalled at you. You have come to a horrible end and will be no more. The word of the Lord came to me. Son of man, set your face against Sidon. Prophesy against her and say, this is what the sovereign Lord says. I am against you, O Sidon, and I will gain glory within you. They will know that I am the Lord when I inflict punishment on her and show myself holy within her. I will send a plague upon her and make blood flow in her streets. The slain will fall within her with the sword against her on every side. Then they will know that I am the Lord. No longer will the people of Israel have malicious neighbors who are painful briars and sharp thorns. Then they will know that I am the sovereign Lord. This is what the sovereign Lord says. When I gather the people of Israel from the nations where they have been scattered, I will show myself holy among them in the sight of the nations. Then they will live in their own land, which I gave to my servant Jacob. They will live there in safety and will build houses and plant vineyards. They will live in safety when I inflict punishment on all their neighbors who malign them. Then they will know that I am the Lord their God. Chapter 29. In the 10th year, in the 10th month, and the 12th day, the word of the Lord came to me. Son of man, set your face against Pharaoh, king of Egypt, and prophesy against him and against all Egypt. Speak to him and say, this is what the sovereign Lord says. I am against you, Pharaoh, king of Egypt, you great monster lying among your streams. You say, the Nile is mine. I made it for myself. But I will put hooks in your jaws and make the fish of your streams stick to your scales. I will pull you out from among your streams with all the fish sticking into your scales. I will leave you in the desert, you and all the fish of your streams. You will fall on the open field and not be gathered or picked up. I will give you as food to the beasts of the earth and the birds of the air. Then all who live in Egypt will know that I am the Lord. You have been a staff of reed for the house of Israel. When they grasped you with their hands, you splintered, and you tore open their shoulders. When they leaned on you, you broke and their backs were wrenched. Therefore, this is what the sovereign Lord says. I will bring a sword against you and kill your men and their animals. Egypt will become a desolate wasteland. Then they will know that I am the Lord. Because you said, the Nile is mine, I made it. Therefore I am against you and against your streams. And I will make the land of Egypt a ruin and a desolate waste from Migdal to Aswan, as far as the border of Cush. No foot of man or animal will pass through it. No one will live there for 40 years. I will make the land of Egypt desolate among devastated lands, and her cities will lie desolate 40 years among ruined cities. And I will disperse the Egyptians among the nations and scatter them through the countries. Yet this is what the sovereign Lord says. At the end of 40 years, I will gather the Egyptians from the nations where they were scattered. I will bring them back from captivity and return them to Upper Egypt, the land of their ancestry. There they will be a lowly kingdom. It will be the lowliest of kingdoms and will never again exalt itself above the other nations. I will make it so weak that it will never again rule over the nations.
Egypt will no longer be a source of confidence for the people of Israel, but will be a reminder of their sin in turning to her for help. Then they will know that I am the sovereign Lord. In the 27th year, in the first month and the first day, the word of the Lord came to me. Son of man, Nebuchadnezzar, king of Babylon, drove his army in a hard campaign against Tyre. Every head was rubbed bare and every shoulder made raw. Yet he and his army got no reward from the campaign he led against Tyre. Therefore, this is what the sovereign Lord says. I am going to give Egypt to Nebuchadnezzar, king of Babylon, and he will carry off its wealth. He will loot and plunder the land as pay for his army. I have given Egypt as a reward for his efforts because he and his army did it for me, declares the sovereign Lord. On that day, I will make a horn grow for the house of Israel, and I will open your mouth among them. Then they will know that I am the Lord.

0: Max McLean, taking you through the night here on TWR UK. This is TWR UK. We're reading through the book of Ezekiel with Max McLean.
1: Chapter 30. The word of the Lord came to me. Son of man, prophesy and say, this is what the sovereign Lord says. Wail and say, alas for that day. For the day is near. The day of the Lord is near. A day of clouds, a time of doom for the nations. A sword will come against Egypt, and anguish will come upon Cush. When the slain fall in Egypt, her wealth will be carried away and her foundations torn down. Cush and Put, Lydia and all Arabia, Libya and the people of the covenant land will fall by the sword along with Egypt. This is what the Lord says. The allies of Egypt will fall, and her proud strength will fail. From Migdal to Aswan, they will fall by the sword within her, declares the sovereign Lord. They will be desolate among desolate lands, and their cities will lie among ruined cities. Then they will know that I am the Lord, when I set fire to Egypt and all her helpers are crushed. On that day, messengers will go out from me in ships to frighten Cush out of her complacency. Anguish will take hold of them on the day of Egypt's doom, for it is sure to come. This is what the sovereign Lord says. I will put an end to the hordes of Egypt by the hand of Nebuchadnezzar, king of Babylon. He and his army, the most ruthless of nations, will be brought in to destroy the land. They will draw their swords against Egypt and fill the land with the slain. I will dry up the streams of the Nile and sell the land to evil men by the hand of foreigners. I will lay waste the land and everything in it. I, the Lord, have spoken. This is what the sovereign Lord says. I will destroy the idols and put an end to the images in Memphis. No longer will there be a prince in Egypt, and I will spread fear throughout the land. I will lay waste Upper Egypt, set fire to Zoan, and inflict punishment on Thebes. I will pour out my wrath on Pelusium, the stronghold of Egypt, and cut off the hordes of Thebes. I will set fire to Egypt. Pelusium will writhe in agony. Thebes will be taken by storm. Memphis will be in constant distress. The young men of Heliopolis and Bubastis will fall by the sword, and the cities themselves will go into captivity. Dark will be the day at Tapanus, when I break the yoke of Egypt. There her proud strength will come to an end. She will be covered with clouds, and her villages will go into captivity. So I will inflict punishment on Egypt, and they will know that I am the Lord. In the 11th year, in the first month, on the 7th day, the word of the Lord came to me. Son of man, I have broken the arm of Pharaoh, king of Egypt. It has not been bound up for healing or put in a splint so as to become strong enough to hold a sword. Therefore, this is what the sovereign Lord says. I am against Pharaoh, king of Egypt. I will break both his arms, the good arm as well as the broken one, and make the sword fall from his hand. I will disperse the Egyptians among the nations and scatter them through the countries. I will strengthen the arms of the king of Babylon and put my sword in his hand. 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